0: identified me as an Episcopalian, which is definitely true, and that is really where my wife and I became Catholic, was in the Episcopal Church, and particularly in a great little Episcopalian parish that was Anglo-Catholic. And but I really, only a small part of my adult life prior to becoming Roman Catholic was sacramental. And most of my life I spent in various kinds of evangelicalism. And I was born in a hippie commune, a Christian commune.
1: Really?
0: In Fargo, North Dakota. It was called Daystar. My parents met in the commune.
1: I think I've heard that, yeah.
0: They were, both of them were college age converts to Christianity from atheism or hard agnosticism, and they had
1: there was a big Jesus movement.
0: There was,
1: and a lot of people, including myself, during that time period, found Christ.
0: Yeah, and they, you know, they were hippies before they were they found Jesus, and it was in a way their desire for radical life, for radical community, that led them to Christ, and it was specifically through this Daystar, this intentional community, where you gave up everything you owned to join the community, and hold all things in common, and work for the spreading of the gospel. And in particular, that community was ordered toward spiritual ministry. Mm-hmm. So they were very charismatic. They did a lot of healing, a lot of emotional and spiritual healing through prayer. Mm-hmm. They cast out demons. They spoke in tongues. And so I was born in this commune.
1: Wow.
0: And we spent the first 5 years of my life in that commune. And for a number of reasons, my parents left. And one of those reasons was that, you know, my dad had gone to the University of Chicago as an undergrad and had real intellectual inclinations and interests. When he joined Daystar, one step was to actually have the demon of intellectualism exorcised from him and to throw away all of his books from college. And but he kept feeling this persistent vocation to the intellectual life. And one reason that they left was that he wanted to go on to graduate study, which he did.
1: Boy, that's really an interesting way of a cult, making sure nobody challenges you because you drive out the demon of reflection, intellectual thought.
0: Yeah, yeah. It's interesting because looking back, I've really tried to keep up with this community. And about 8 years ago, there was a reunion of members of this community. So the entire thing imploded in 1982. But members have kept in touch, and my brother and I went to this reunion out in Minneapolis. And we did about 24 hours of interviews like this on tape, just trying to explore what it was all like. And there really wasn't a sense of control. But you cast out the demon of intellectualism because intellectualism was a distraction from the spiritual realities, you know. Right. And, you know, we all, I think, encounter that, especially the farther you go in academia, right?
1: Although it reminds me, I know I've mentioned on the program that right now Monsignor Steenson and I are doing a podcast through Irenaeus's Against Heresies.
0: Ooh.
1: I mean, that reminds me of Gnosticism, just you talked about.
0: Yeah.
1: I mean, that's modern Gnosticism.
0: Yes, yep.
1: Yeah,
0: it is. Boy, that's fascinating. Gnosticism has really just been moving to the fore in the past year of just conversations that I've been having, encounters that I've been having. It's really fascinating.
1: Okay, so there you are, a young man in this community.
0: So that was, despite the fact that my parents left, that way of life was really formative beyond those years. So my parents continued to what was called live by faith. So, ask not how tomorrow will be provided for. The Lord will provide. And so that kind of radical faith in the face of material uncertainty was really made an impact on me and my brothers, and a real, personal relationship with Jesus, which is what evangelicalism does so well. There were various different churches along the way, but by the time I was in college, I was really disillusioned with evangelicalism. Hmm. And partly because I wasn't good at it.
1: Oh. Was it a disillusionment with Christ or with the evangelical
0: It was with the evangelical approach.
1: Okay.
0: Historically, emotion is a very big part of that. And I wasn't good at having the emotional encounters. I wasn't good at finding the Spirit moving in the praise music, praise and worship music. And I think there really is a huge value in that kind of worship, especially for those who are able. It allows them to open up to the presence of God. But I didn't think about it that way at the time. I was just superior to all of that. But I ended up going to an evangelical college, Westmont College in Santa Barbara, California. Really small little place. A real beacon of California evangelicalism, which has a kind of vibrancy to it, and a kind of freedom and lightness that was especially attractive for a while there in the 90s and early 2000s through the Calvary Chapel movement.
1: Did that school have a name before it?
0: No, it didn't.
1: Okay, I was thinking of something else. Now, I interrupted you. I'm interrupting you again. I'm sorry.
0: Yeah, sure.
1: But I interrupted you before when you had mentioned your dad was going to go to graduate studies.
0: Right.
1: Did he pursue that at that
0: point? Yeah, he did, right. Yeah, so they left the community so he could enroll in a PhD program in religious history.
1: Yeah, because he eventually...
0: Yeah, and he became a church historian and a professor at a small liberal arts college for most of his career, Roanoke College in Virginia.
1: Okay.
0: So that's where I spent most of my youth. And then after that, he went on to be the chair for Anglican Studies at Beeson Divinity School, which really allowed him to kind of fully... live into this calling that was more than just to be an academic church historian, but to do history for theology,
1: The reason I wanted to make sure we got that out is because he was a model for you in some of those ways.
0: Definitely.
1: Academia, and you were a bit of a PK maybe in there too, huh? Pastor's kid.
0: Not so much. He was only ordained to the Episcopalian orders after I was sort of out of college. That was later in life.
1: All right. Well, our guest is Dr. Ryan McDermott. So in terms of back to your story, there you are studying out in California, right?
0: Right.
1: Okay.
0: Right. And I, that I would say was kind of a nadir of... certainly of practical faith for me. I became an English major there. I always knew I was going to study English. But the history of English literary studies is one of a competition between literature and theology. In England, in the middle of the 19th century, English was being established as an academic course of study. Matthew Arnold was the one making this argument. He gets himself appointed as a chair in poetry, the first ever for a vernacular language in England at the time. And I really felt that movement of English literary studies, that it was a way of providing meaning in life that was, in some ways, richer and more concrete than the Christianity that I knew. And so when I say I became an English major, I became an evangelical English major. And so that was, you know, it was an important time of life, but also one where I was, you know, to the extent that I would enjoy going to church, it was to experience the Book of Common Prayer.
1: I don't want to distract from your journey again, but what you said fascinates me, that it was a battle between the literature and religion, Lutheran theology. And it makes me think that today we take it for granted, but when you buy a novel or you watch a TV show or you watch a movie, it's a form of literature, if you will, the stories in those are completely absent of any vertical element with God. Mm-hmm. You're seeing entire worlds, people's lives, their relationships, without any reference to God at all. And that's more the norm for majority. In fact, if you try and write a book with too much religion in it, it's seen as a bad fiction. Mm-hmm. But if you go back, the beginning of English fiction and literature, was it more part of it there to assume the reality?
0: Yeah, definitely. And I would say that I remained attracted to literature that had a transcendent horizon.
1: Yeah.
0: So to say that I became an English literature major is not that I became anti-religious or anti-transcendent. You know, T.S. Eliot was my favorite poet for a while in college, and he's anything if you know, but anti-transcendent. So, but it was these vehicles that were well within the literary, what I understood as the literary tradition. So I understood this tradition as being distinct from and independent from the religious and theological tradition. Now I've discovered that's not at all the case. That's not at all true. I mean, we need to, for example, understand T.S. Eliot as part of the history of Catholic doctrine.
1: Yeah.
0: You know, and so when you reinterpret that, you realize that, you know, Matthew Arnold was articulating a false dichotomy, and you know, so I'm glad that English literature is a discipline in its own right now. I'm glad that there are English departments to a certain extent, but ultimately I think that that we could accomplish everything we need to accomplish with a more integrated academic system, so that the departments would look a good bit different than they do now.
1: Yeah, I want to bring up another name that's been on the journey home many times, and that's Tom Howard, Dr. Tom Howard, who was a good friend of the network. And I think about T.S. Eliot. Sometimes you read him and you're not sure where he's going. But when you have an interpreter like Tom Howard who takes the four quartets, the mm-hmm. quartets, and helps you understand that there's a transcendent part of that.
0: Yeah.
1: We know, nowadays we're not used to seeing that. We need translators that help us see the transcendent part of it. So you are studying English. Your faith hasn't been lost in the process at the time, though, right?
0: Well, I mean, what does it mean to lose one's faith? In many ways it was because I was not practicing in many important ways, and then in my early adulthood that really, you know, that I think that it bore certain kinds of fruit that you know I had to kind of recover from. So I was really by the time I finished college, I was a good Episcopalian. A good, you know, late 20th century Episcopalian, which meant that I valued the culture.
1: Mostly externals.
0: And some externals. But I believed that the purpose of the Christian religion was to help individuals realize their personal identities. Hmm. And so, you know, it was the liberal vision of Christianity.
1: Well, and that soup is still around us all over the place, right? I mean, yeah. a lot of people live in that and don't even see anything wrong with it. I mean, that's just the life they've lived and going to church, and that's... who was it that... Was it Trollope that said... They had, I think it was some... You know, what's Jesus got to do with it? Wasn't there a line that were...
0: Yeah, I don't know who that was.
1: Yeah, I think it was one of Trollope's stories where one of the vicars has asked, Jesus, what's he got to do with any of this stuff? You know...
0: I can totally see that. Yeah.
1: So you bought the bait. You were moving to the lack of transcendent in your English studies. What happened?
0: Well, my
1: First Catholic Church wasn't in this vision at all.
0: No, not at all. No. So my wife and I, after her. We got married when I had graduated college, and she was still had one semester left. We got married, and my plan was to become a novelist academic. And so, first part of that plan was to get an MFA in fiction writing, and then the second part was to do some kind of master's in theology, because I was interested in religion intellectually, for sure. And I really was drawn to people like T.S. Eliot, like Flannery O'Connor, Walker Percy, not so much Walker Percy, Graham Greene. And then to get a PhD in literature so that I could, you know, write the books but also teach about literature. But I didn't get into an MFA program that first year. I didn't get in the second year. And so, meanwhile, you know, my wife can't wait around. So we said, let's get your career started. She really wanted to be a teacher. She had just sort of heard through the grapevine about classical education and really captured her imagination. And so she went to teach at a classical school, and I followed her and... and that was really formative for her.
1: You know, I'm wondering if some of the audience may not know exactly what you meant by classical.
0: Right. So, well, at the time, what classical education meant primarily was education guided by Dorothy Sayers's model of child development. And so that at the elementary age, you're good at memorizing. At the middle school age, you're good at arguing. And at the high school age, you're ready to synthesize and create ideas. And so it was really schools modeled on that. And then they would throw in some Latin to get the real classical, you know, branding.
1: All right.
0: Yeah. But that was also exhausting. She was working 80 hours a week. And then it didn't look certain that she would have full-time employment there the following year. So we went to China. We saw an advertisement in the classified section in the back of World Magazine, which circulated at the school. And we followed it up and got two jobs teaching English in a private university in China. And we went over there.
1: Did you need to speak Chinese?
0: No. No, it was very much catering towards, you know, Americans with no knowledge of China whatsoever.
1: Okay.
0: They created a big dorm for all of these English-speaking Americans to teach. And what little did we know, that World Magazine classified ad had caught the imagination of many evangelical Christians. I mean, World Magazine is this evangelical magazine. And so we ended up surrounded by very conservative, evangelical, some charismatic Christians living in this dorm with them while we were in China. And they were... to, you know, some of the people I became friends with there, to their great credit, were very challenging towards us. And really challenged me to recognize the reality of Jesus Christ, and really the absence

0: a master's in theology program at Duke Divinity School. Oh. And we came back there ready to learn about Christianity, really. I had always had this aesthetic attraction to the sacraments, but never much of an opportunity. And we came back and just found this little Anglo-Catholic parish, and it just clicked. It really clicked for us.
1: All right. Anglo-Catholic.
0: Yeah.
1: In other words, so not every Episcopalian church you step into is going to be Anglo-Catholic.
0: Right,
1: but
0: right. So they have a very...
1: Was that by choice or by accident that it happened?
0: A little bit by accident, yeah. Yeah.
1: Okay.
0: Yeah. But then it immediately, you know, we got it. So very, very high sense of the liturgy, of the sacraments, especially the Eucharist. And that was, you know, for me, I realized, well, this is, I was missing all of that. There was something absent for me in what takes the place of the sacraments in the evangelical service, which is, you know, the sermon and the praise music. And there, I was always, the sermon was great. I was interested in that. But it was the, you know, I wasn't being touched deeper than my intellect. And it was really the liturgy of the Catholic liturgy that did that.
1: All right. Yeah. Were you thinking it was Catholic liturgy or this is just Anglican liturgy?
0: I really didn't. I knew very little about Christian history. Huh. I just thought of the denominations as brands. And it was, you know, it was only, and I was conscious of this, though. Like, that's why I thought, if I'm going to go on to study religion and literature, I really, there's a lot that I just don't know. And that's why, you know, I wanted to get this master's degree. And, you know, the first semester of the curriculum at Duke at that time was just fantastic. Yeah. It was really an introduction to early church history and early church theology.
1: Wow.
0: And New Testament first semester New Testament with Richard Hayes, which was just, you know, transformative because he, you know, among many other things, he is setting the emergence of the New Testament in the context of first century Judaism.
1: Yeah.
0: And so for the first time, my sense of Christianity became historical. And, you know, so that was really important.
1: Duke's Methodist, right? Or at least it was.
0: Duke is still affiliated with.
1: Did it have that
0: Methodist
1: flavor
0: Church.
1: For you?
0: But it didn't at that time. So I came there during this brief. It felt then like it was going to last forever, but it turns out it was fairly brief. Small C Catholic moment at Duke Divinity School. So this was in the later years of Stanley Harawas being the Gilbert T. Rowe Professor of Ethics there. But then there were a couple of younger, somewhat newish professors, one who's still there, Warren Smith, still Methodist, but he's a small C Catholic Methodist. And he's a patristics scholar. And then there was a visiting medievalist. And then there were some Reformation, a Reformation historian who was also sort of on his way out the door, David Steinmetz. And he, you know, although he was... I believe still, was he Lutheran or maybe, no, he was still Methodist, I think. Okay. Yeah, I mean, and still remained Methodist. But he was a Peritus at Vatican II. Like that's, it's going all the way, you know, that kind of ecumenical engagement. And then the person who became a real mentor, intellectual and religious mentor to me, Reinhard Hüther, was at that time Lutheran, but the year after I graduated at Duke, came into the Catholic Church. He's now at Catholic University of America, and so that it was this real sort of Catholic moment, and that was to me just

0: cracked open the Christian intellectual tradition. It was really fantastic.
1: Ryan, let's pause there. Let's take a nice time for a break. Because we get back, we'll figure out, okay, now what changed from then on. Before we take the break, I do want to remind the audience, if you go to our website, chnetwork.org, not only will you be able to find lots of other stories like Ryan's, but lots of stories like his, but lots of resources helping you answer questions about the church. So we'd love to have you check out that at chnetwork.org. Back just a moment.

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1: So welcome to this semi-quincentennial minute where we celebrate America's 250th birthday. Today I want to talk about the bells that rang on the 200th anniversary of America, the bicentennial, that will ring again on this semi-quincentennial on July 4th at 2 p.m. Eastern. And so I expect that we all will be paying attention. If you have some bells, ring them. If you know your church has bells, have them ring the bells, so we can come together and remember and be thankful to God for the country he's given us, and to take the time to do that and make the day, in whatever way you can, a special day by preparing for it, by getting, you know, like Advent, you prepare for Christmas, prepare for in a principled way so you can, when you get to that point, you really know what you're celebrating and you really know what your task is ahead to help redirect the country away from the awful non-American direction it's going. So, but really enjoy those bells and be a part of it. Thank you for listening. This has been another semi-quincentennial minute.

0: Welcome back to The Journey Home. I'm your host, Marcus Grodi, and our guest is Dr. Ryan McDermott. We've paused you in your journey, and you got your PhD? Was that?
1: Well, I got my master's in theology at Duke.
0: Yeah.
1: And so then I went on, as was the plan, to do a PhD in literature. But I was originally thinking sort of modern American novel. But I had spent a lot of time studying medieval philosophical theology at Duke. And really, the first semester I arrived at University of Virginia for my PhD, I was trying to take care of our infant son while my wife worked full-time supporting me. And I just realized, gosh, I can't read a bunch of novels this semester. I need to go for poetry. And so I, you know, took some courses in poetry, including a course called Mapping the Middle Ages with a great scholar named Tony Spearing, who was a student of C.S. Lewis for a time. And that really captured my imagination. I didn't necessarily like it, but I perceived that there was something weird going on here. And I've always been attracted to the weird, to the difficult, and so I decided to stick with it. And partly just because I was interested in doing religion and literature, it was in many ways a path of least resistance to go into medieval studies. And I still think that's in many ways the case.
0: For most people, that's a period called the Dark Ages. You know, they really just don't know much in that. In fact, many non-Catholic Christians think there's no history between the apostles and Luther.
1: Right.
0: You know, so that whole period is just an unknown.
1: Right.
0: What was it about that period that just gripped you? And
1: well, the earliest thing that really grabbed me and confirmed me in this path of going with medieval studies for my PhD was a work called Piers Plowman. And we don't know the author. He might have been named William Langland based on some coded messages that he's put into the poem. But he was a contemporary of Chaucer. And he wrote and rewrote and rewrote this poem over the course of about 30 years up until about 1390. And it is a dream vision. So, and it follows, it emulates the logic of our actual dreams. So you'll be reading along, you know what's going on, and then all of a sudden the frame entirely shifts around you, and you no longer understand what's happening. And he really pushes you, and the push is intellectual, but you can only keep up intellectually if you are responding imaginatively first. So your imagination has to be reshaped every, 300 to 1,000 lines in order to get the intellectual. And to me, it was that dynamic, that challenge really drew me, as well as the fact that it's in some ways a very simple story about the human will. I mean, will is the name of the character, but it's also the human will, the seat of our affections, searching for how do we live in this life, and eventually finding an open-ended answer to that, which is the continuous participation in Christ's continuous representation of his sacrifice in the Mass. And It's powerful, and for me it really spoke to a spiritual need that Catholicism itself was speaking to, and that is the need for constant beginning again. Short of the ritual rededication of your life to Christ, which is always possible in the Sunday service, in evangelical services. Short of that, I didn't know of any ways to begin again. And I was constantly needing to begin again. And And Piers Plowman really digs deep into the psychology of that, into the sacramentality of that.
0: I would say that you had a gift, because for most people reading some of that poetry, their eyes start clouding over. You know what I mean? Because when it really challenges intellect, it's like, okay, here, you know, like Dante, after a while, oh, you need a guide like Dorothy Sayers to get through this plethora.
1: Yeah.
0: When I say it's a gift that must have been a part of your heart to want to understand this, and you saw that it was connected with you. It sounds like a work of the Spirit in your life.
1: It was. Real grace, yeah.
0: Yeah. Did that open the door towards Catholicism then for you in the long journey, would you say?
1: Well, definitely in some ways. But by the time I was finished at Duke, I was basically ready to become Roman Catholic, because it was clear to me that the fullness of the sacramental life of the Church was in the Roman Catholic communion. But my wife had really, I described a sort of historical awakening. My wife was raised Southern Baptist in Virginia, and in a really devoted family, and in a church that sort of did its best, I think. But she felt very unformed in every possible way, and her encounter with Anglo-Catholicism wasn't just an encounter with Catholicism. She felt like she was really encountering Christianity in its fullness for the first time. And she felt so new. And she felt, I want to stay in the Episcopal Church because I'm a baby and I want to keep growing here. I'm not ready for like the next level already. And so when we moved to Charlottesville, Virginia, there was this wonderful Episcopalian parish. We immediately found friends who became some of our deepest lifelong friends there. And we basically said, we're going to stay in this church until we leave Charlottesville or until something happens and it no longer becomes tenable. And there was a real a shift in parish culture with the turnover of one rector to another that made it no longer possible to live out an Anglo-Catholic faith there. And so we did end up coming into the Roman Catholic Church in Charlottesville, the Dominican parish there, with eight of our friends from this, very close friends from this Episcopalian parish, not all at once, but over 2 years. And so that was a real joy. We felt like we weren't doing it on our own. We were really doing it together with our closest spiritual friends.
0: What would you say it was the biggest draw for you and your wife to not just stay high church Episcopalian, but to become Catholic? And then also, what was the biggest barrier that stood in the way from making that?
1: I think there was a lot of turmoil and conflict in the Episcopal Church around this time, 2003 to 2005. 2003 was a big year, and one of the ways that the turmoil was playing out was at certain parishes there was a kind of a sorting of the type of Episcopalian that you were into different parishes in a way that hadn't really been the case before. And so, our parish was one that was pretty integrated among, we had evangelicals, we had Anglo-Catholics, right? And then it kind of resorted itself so that it wasn't very friendly to any but the evangelicals. And so that was the draw was kind of, well, we can continue to be Catholic as we understand it at a Roman Catholic church. Yeah. And, it's, looking back, it's not the best reason, and there definitely were these obstacles. One of which was just that we had come to love this liturgy, and by American Catholic standards, the Dominicans were doing a nice liturgy, but it still was nothing like the Anglican. I still feel the poverty of of the Anglican liturgy.
0: Have you ever gone to an ordinariate?
1: I've never been able to. I've never been.
0: Because there you may experience
1: in an area that would it would be very interesting. I've since gotten over that. I'm no longer a liturgical snob at all. And I really, I love the kind of what I would call, you know, indigenous Rust Belt, liturgical life that we have in our neighborhood parish. And even if there were an Anglican ordinariate, I think I would still be sticking with, you know, what I've learned has its own kind of humble spirituality.
0: All right. I guess the one issue that is, mainly different would be Petrine authority. Was that an issue for you at all?
1: That was not an issue because the Anglo-Catholics who we were hanging out with, at least, including this priest who was spiritual director to many of us, acknowledged Petrine authority.
0: Yeah.
1: So, you know, that was taken care of.
0: You were prepared in many ways.
1: Yeah.
0: We've got about 15 minutes, so that's plenty of time. I want you to have a good chance to, I mean, there's more maybe you want to add to the story, but your Beatrice Institute, how'd that start? Was that the next step now in this journey, or was there?
1: Yeah, I would say it is, because, you know, I was very fortunate to get a job at the University of Pittsburgh right upon completing my PhD. And it was not the kind of job that I ever expected. You know, I love the research side of this, but I kind of just saw myself, oh, I would end up at some small liberal arts Catholic school, you know, teaching Piers Plowman. I ended up in a research institution, a secular research institution. And I ended up loving it far more than I ever, you know, would have thought. But one of the peculiarities of Pittsburgh when I arrived was that, unlike the three previous institutions I'd been to, an evangelical college, nominally Methodist private university, and a public state university, all of them had this really vibrant and visible Christian intellectual life there. And you know, with the Divinity School at Duke, a massive, vibrant religious studies department at University of Virginia. And I came to the University of Pittsburgh, and our two flagship universities, Carnegie Mellon, has no religious studies department whatsoever. And the University of Pittsburgh has a small religious studies department, which has always conceived of itself methodologically as a history of religions department. Okay. So never has no history of, you know, theology in being taught there. And in addition, is a very eclectic religious studies department, so that there is only one tenure line for Christianity. And that's a chair for Catholic studies. So there really wasn't any like visible Christian intellectual life outside of, say, you know, Duquesne, which is a Catholic university. But leaving that to the side, yet, however, I started to meet these students who were cobbling together a really interesting Christian or Catholic studies curriculum for themselves, because, as I came to learn, there are a bunch of faculty in different departments who are doing really fascinating work around Christianity. And in addition to that, there are Christian faculty outside of the humanities who are really sharp and have reflected and spent years reflecting on what does my discipline look like in light of the Christian tradition and the Christian vocation. So computer scientists, engineers, doctors, And so Beatrice Institute started off as a collaboration of these faculty to try to make the Christian intellectual tradition more visible and available to anybody who's interested, of any faith or none. Now, it turns out that most of the people who are interested are students who either currently consider themselves Christians or have some kind of Christian background. And so what we're providing is a slight curriculum that consists of a seminar that meets every couple of weeks. We have very small, well-chosen readings, and we work through some of the foundational topics of Christianity. Mm. And we do it outside of the credit-bearing curriculum. So students don't get credit for these classes.
0: Oh, okay.
1: But a lot of them wouldn't be able to take them even if they did, because they're engineering majors. They don't have space for credits outside engineering. So more than half of the students who are involved are in some kind of pre-professional degree that rules out university study of religion already. And so we're creating this space and a community of students who can engage in the Christian intellectual and cultural traditions outside of the academic space.
0: Oh, man, I can... The value of what you're doing. I'll give you an example. When I graduated from engineering school, no space for anything else.
1: Yeah, right.
0: Went to work for a big company doing research. On my lab bench, I was next to an older gentleman. Nice man. And at the time I got to realize... He was the inventor of napalm.
1: Wow.
0: He invented part of what happened in napalm.
1: Okay.
0: Which used in the Vietnam War. Has a bad reputation.
1: Yeah.
0: I remember asking him about it. Did you ever think, oh, how would it be used? And I remember him saying, my job was to figure out the right plastic to be put with the gasoline so it could produce an armament against tanks.
1: Mm-hmm.
0: And when we did that, it never crossed our mind that that might get redirected from a tank to people.
1: Mm-hmm.
0: And I remember talking to him about it. He said, when I was in school, there wasn't one discussion about conscience.
1: Mm.
0: Nothing like that.
1: Yeah.
0: Wow. It was all the vertical, the horizontal, none of the transcendent.
1: Yep.
0: And that's what you're adding.
1: Yeah. In fact, one of our faculty members... faculty fellows is in the engineering school. He just taught a workshop called Engineering Happiness, which sort of takes the engineering way of coming at a question, this question of happiness, like how do we solve this, looks at happiness studies research, but then shows how the Christian intellectual tradition answers these questions and provides hope in these questions. And these, you know, the engineering students are just really hungry for this kind of material.
0: Maybe today, because of the information world we live in, they're becoming more and more aware that their decisions have ramifications. Whatever they make is going to have ramifications on people's lives. So, we have an email in from Ellen from Rochester. She writes, I hear Catholic beliefs so often referred to as, quote, medieval. And that Catholics want to take away all the developments of the modern world and send everyone back to the, quote, dark ages. What has your study of medieval Christianity told you about what Christianity was really like back then?
1: Oh, wow. Yeah. Well, one of the things that my students really are surprised by is how much better the people in the literature they are reading understand nature than they do, despite all of these, all of the scientific knowledge, you know. And we go through the first 18 lines of the general prologue to the Canterbury Tales, where Chaucer talks about the opening up of spring, the smale fool is machen melodia that sleipen alle nicht with open ear. What he's describing here is unihemispheric sleep that actually is a phenomenon in some birds, and they particularly in the springtime when they're mating, and only half of their brain sleeps, one eye stays open. This is now a well-studied phenomenon, but it's something that Chaucer knew and all of his audience knew. He's talking about the way that, essentially, the way that chlorophyll works in making spring flowers come into being. And I asked my students, I'm like, okay, you know about photosynthesis, right? But how does it work? They don't know. I mean, they know that someone else knows, but But, you know, Piers Plowman, which has extensive discussions of agriculture, is much more knowledgeable about nature. And we assume that science is, like, nature is what science gives us access to, right? Yeah. So that's one of the ways that I think that we're a little, we need to reframe the way we understand the Middle Ages.
0: Yeah, I think on my shelf I have a book. It was written by a priest from Fordham. And I think it's called The Brilliant 13th Century.
1: Oh, yeah, yeah. And then there's the Renaissance of the 12th
0: people
1: century.
0: People have no clue the Catholic scientists that were actively involved with putting their faith to action in their work in the study of nature. I mean, really, as you said. Let's take another email. Carmen from Jacksonville. What are some good resources for learning about Christianity in the Middle Ages? I feel like most of the books I've read or shows I've watched outside of EWTN just paint Christians from that era as arrogant, unlearned fools, and I know there were many great saints from those years. What would you recommend?
1: Wow. Well, for a concise and really good kind of academic history of the church in the Middle Ages, there's one by Widmar, and the name is, the exact title escapes me, but that's one that I would recommend. My good friend Jason Baxter has published a few books that bring you into medieval culture. One of them is A Guide to Dante's Divine Comedy, which just recently came out. And it's not only a guide to Dante's Divine Comedy, but really a guide to the medieval imagination. He's sort of updating C.S. Lewis for the 21st century.
0: Yeah. Of course, there's Daniel Ropes and all those books, right? Were they good expressions of that time period?
1: Yeah, I mean, they are. But we know we're learning so much about the Middle Ages all the time that books published in the 21st century are really going to have something valuable there that I would recommend.
0: The Catholic Church Through the Middle Ages.
1: That's
0: Widmar.
1: Right. Great.
0: Mary Claire helped us out in that. Often. And your institute is an ecumenical institute. Talk about that work. You as a Catholic convert in the midst of an ecumenical institute almost sounds like an oxymoron. You know, how do you work that out with your students, helping them appreciate where they are in appreciation of beauty and art?
1: Yeah, well, I'll say the Beatrice Institute is ecumenical because that's what's needed in Pittsburgh at this time. Pittsburgh has a really strong Presbyterian tradition, and some of the most active groups and faculty in Pittsburgh campuses are Presbyterian or in some kind of the Reformed tradition. We have the Pittsburgh Theological Seminary there. Yeah. We also, it's a very Catholic city, and so it makes sense to have an ecumenical institute there for these practical reasons. But in terms of how we understand ecumenism isn't about whitewashing differences. It's about actually learning about each other's differences, accentuating them so that we can better understand, which also helps us to understand our own tradition. There's definitely been a shift, I would say, in the last 5 years in popular understanding of culture that has raised the level of suspicion about just Christianity in general. And so I think that when we are active in the public square today in 21st century America as Christians, we're really speaking as representatives of Christianity and not so much as Catholics, because nobody knows the difference, right? Yeah. And so we have a lot of, we need to learn the way each other speak. And students do best growing stronger in the tradition that they're currently in. But of course, there's lots of movement. You know, students are growing during their time in college.
0: I'd love to get your opinion on this. We only have a couple minutes academically. But you would have assumed that the great intellectual traditions, the growth of the universities through time into the 20th century, more and more kids going to college, that they would, their intellectual life would expand and grow. But even as you mentioned before the program, even your students don't know Harry Potter the way you thought they did 5 years ago. So how do we reach the young people today, the teenagers, the young adults, with an intellectual foundation mm-hmm. for a vibrant faith?
1: Well, I think the reason they don't know Harry Potter is not because they're closed down. It's because culture is splintered, so there's so many different options. But I think there remains a real desire for truth, beauty, and goodness. Maybe right now in this cultural moment, a focus on the goodness aspect. And students are becoming increasingly, you know, what they call in the university, socially conscious. And so meeting students with proposals about the good, I think, is the way to connect.
0: Hmm. All right. A big part of Reform theology talked about a depravity of the will. Mm-hmm. And I'm wondering, the influence of people being responsible for their choices. Mm. Are you encountering that or a lack of that amongst your students?
1: I'd say there's a deep sense of responsibility. Yes. Yeah. And I think almost a crippling sense of responsibility if it's outside of any kind of ethical framework. There's a sense that ethics is the utmost.
0: Yeah.
1: But how do we know what is good? And how do we actually do it?
0: Yeah, what is true? We've got a couple minutes, or a couple seconds. Tell the people how they can find out more about the Beatrice Institute.
1: BeatriceInstitute.org. And we have a podcast with interviews with Christian academics and culture makers. That's a lot of fun.
0: All right. Dr. McDermott, thank you very much
1: for joining us
0: on the journey home and sharing your story. And I'm anxious for people to check out your website, see what you're doing, and inspiring us all to recognize the beauty. And I was thinking, a lot of people are influenced by C.S. Lewis and Tolkien, and they were medievalists.
1: That's right. Oh, yeah.
0: And people don't realize how much their lives have been shaped by these great medieval scholars.
1: Yeah. So,
0: all right. Thank you, Ryan. Thank you very much. Thank you for joining us on this episode of The Journey Home. I hope that Ryan's journey is an encouragement to you. God bless you. See you next week.

0: The National Eucharistic Pilgrimage continues in the birthplace of America. 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
1: Following last week's dual earthquakes in Venezuela, as desperate rescue efforts continue for thousands of citizens trapped beneath the rubble. Talks stalled. President Trump says Iran requests an urgent meeting on Tuesday to rescue the fragile interim deal, but the Islamic Republic denies the scheduled talks following weekend strikes. Mixed rulings. The Supreme Court delivers a mixed day for the White House, handing the administration multiple high-profile legal defeats alongside a significant executive victory. Plus, pillars of the church. We take you to Rome to show you the profound way that Pope Leo XIV celebrated the solemnity of Saints Peter and Paul. These stories and more tonight.
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1: Thank you for being with us on the solemnity of Saints Peter and Paul. Our top story tonight. In Venezuela, international and local rescue teams are racing against the clock after last week's devastating twin earthquakes. Emergency crews from multiple nations are working alongside local teams to search for thousands of people reported missing. Meanwhile, officials confirm that the death toll has surpassed 1,700. A recent aftershock briefly disrupted recovery efforts in the capital city of Caracas. Despite passing the 72-hour mark, authorities say search and rescue efforts will remain active as emergency personnel successfully pulled a survivor from the debris today. Joining us now is Father Edgar Magallanes, the National Director for the Jesuit Refugee Service in Venezuela. Thank you so much for joining us.
3: Thank you for having me.
1: What are conditions like in Venezuela right now?
3: Well, yesterday I visited the Ground Zero in Catialamar to deliver humanitarian assistance to the Fe y Alegría Nursing Assistant Training Center. And well, it has a difficult situation because of the number of deceased people generated a difficult smell, and all people are using masks like the time of the COVID-19. So, well, we have difficult with communication at that affected area with energy cuts. We have no transportation, and people in some areas feel invisible to the government, to the aid efforts. So, well, it's difficult, the situation, but we're working on it. There's a lot of resilience on those centers of Fe y Alegría.
1: What is JRS doing on the ground in terms of aid and relief efforts?
3: We're acting under an emergency strategy, an emergency protocol of the Conference of Provincials of Latin America. So we activated that protocol. We activated a team for immediate response. And we're connecting in this moment, as first response, we're collecting two centers of the Society of Jesus in Caracas to send aid to the ground zone with Fe y Alegría centers like the capacitation centers, training centers of Fe y Alegría, schools. So we are caring for our affected collaborators, teachers, and their families, as well as participants of our programs. And we are helping with humanitarian aid and connecting that center. We are coordinating efforts as well to assess damages and needs with national and international NGOs and with the United Nations as well.
1: What are the biggest hurdles and what can people do to help?
3: Well, I think that it's important to think not only in the immediate response. I think that solidarity is wonderful. We have received a lot of help, but we need to think not only in the short term, but in the medium and long term, because we need to rebuild our city, La Guaira, especially La Guaira, El Junquito, in Aragua, some places. So it would take longer. So we need to think not only in the short term, we have then as well institutional depression for all the humanitarian crisis. But, well, we now have an emergency with the with this earthquake. So if you can help, if you wanted to help, you can do it through Unidos en la Misión. Translated something like United in Mission, and you can donate in the bottom to do it.
1: Father Edgar Magallanes, thank you so much.
3: Thank you very much.
1: With many hearts heavy due to the natural disaster, Pope Leo XIV directly reached out spiritually to the people of Venezuela during his weekly Angelus.
4: I wish to express my solidarity with our Venezuelan brothers and sisters affected by the recent earthquakes, which have caused numerous deaths and injuries, as well as extensive damage to property. Praying to the Lord for the eternal rest of the deceased, I renew my spiritual solidarity with their families, the injured, and all those who have been shaken by this tragedy. I also wish to express my gratitude and encouragement to those generously working on search and rescue efforts and providing assistance.
1: Here in the United States, President Donald Trump announced on social media that Iran has requested an urgent meeting tomorrow to rescue a fragile interim peace deal following days of intense airstrikes. The president said the meeting is set for Tuesday in Doha, Qatar. While U.S. envoys are already en route, Iran's top negotiator denies any talks are scheduled. The diplomatic friction follows a weekend of Iranian missile and drone strikes targeting Bahrain and Kuwait, with Tehran threatening a complete halt to negotiations if U.S. operations continue. The Supreme Court has declined to hear President Trump's appeal to a civil verdict finding him liable for sexual abuse and defamation. The justices left intact a lower court ruling that ordered Trump to pay $5 million in damages to writer E. Jean Carroll. The High Court issued its order without comment or any noted dissents from the justices. Lawyers for President Trump have called the verdict a politically motivated hoax, while Carroll's legal team said the decision marks a final resolution to the long-running legal battle. The Supreme Court also ruled that the president has the authority to fire the heads of independent federal agencies without cause. However, the justices made an exception for the Federal Reserve, allowing Fed Governor Lisa Cook to remain in her post. Cook is currently challenging the administration's effort to remove her over allegations of mortgage fraud, which she denies. The ruling marks a significant expansion of executive oversight while preserving protections for the nation's central bank. In another ruling, the Supreme Court has rejected a legal challenge to state laws allowing late-arriving mail-in ballots to be counted. In a 5-4 decision, the justices left intact rules in more than half the states and Washington, D.C. that permit ballots to be tallied days after an election, as long as they are postmarked by Election Day. The ruling ensures ballot regulations remain unchanged ahead of the upcoming midterm elections. Supporters say the laws protect voters, while critics argue the extensions undermine public trust in election deadlines. President Trump secured another major victory in Louisiana over the weekend for a candidate he endorsed. Republican Congresswoman Julia Letlow won the GOP primary runoff election over state treasurer and former Congressman John Fleming. Let's check in with Capitol Hill correspondent Eric Rosales. Eric, this shows that the power of a Trump endorsement is still strong.
5: It certainly does, Veronica. Good evening to you. This is a story which actually started back in January when President Trump endorsed Congresswoman Letlow to replace two-term Republican Senator Bill Cassidy. You may recall that President Trump never forgot in 2021 Senator Cassidy voted to impeach him. In May, both Letlow and John Fleming advanced to a runoff for Louisiana's Republican Senate race. Now, Letlow says that she is ready for a fight come November.
6: President Trump, thank you for encouraging me to get in this race. Thank you for your endorsement. Louisiana loves you. I knew it was going to be a tough race, and it was. It was filled with trials, but I'm so proud to say that I am truly battle-tested for November 3rd, and we are going to go win this thing.
7: The congresswoman took home the victory by over 13%. Before the night was over, former Republican Congressman John Fleming conceded and urged Republicans to continue to fight for America's freedoms.
8: We want to, again, continue to make America strong by sending the best of the best there and fighting for the freedoms, the things that our founding fathers prepared us for. And it's up to us to carry that on for the future.
7: But this race was also about Senator Bill Cassidy. Senator Cassidy says a change in Louisiana's election format also contributed to his defeat.
9: We used to have an open primary in which 1.2 million people could vote for or against me, and they closed it to 400,000, trying to distill it down to those who are least likely to vote for me. And among those people, the critical issue is who did the president endorse? He endorsed somebody different.
7: Democrats also had a runoff. Jamie Davis, a rural farmer and former local official, won the party's nomination, making him the first black Louisiana Senate nominee since Reconstruction. He criticized Congresswoman Letlow's voting record.
10: Because when you vote for laws that raise costs, threaten to close hospitals, and send billions overseas to fight wars that Congress didn't authorize, while telling hardworking Americans they need to pay more for gas and groceries, when you put party before the people.
5: It is important to note that Representative Letlow is heavily favored to take the seat come November in Louisiana, a red seat there, very much a red state. And if she does win, Letlow would become the first Republican woman elected to the U.S. Senate in the state's history. So history is going to be made either way. At the Capitol, Eric Rosales, EWTN News Nightly.
1: We have a lot more still to come on EWTN News Nightly, Under Fire. Putin admits Ukraine strikes are hurting Russia, but will it change his stance on the war? Plus, floods, fires, and extreme heat move across the U.S. Who's in the danger zone?
11: 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From the Cathedral of St. Joseph, the massive installation of the Most Reverend Evelio Minhivar Ayala, Thursday at 2 p.m. Eastern on EWTN.
12: 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The Catholic News Agency is now EWTN News. What does this mean for you? 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

0: Major flooding and deadly fires hit states across the U.S. this weekend, resulting in severe damage and at least seven deaths. In Kentucky, widespread flooding has left at least four people dead after parts of the state received up to 12 inches of rain. Governor Andy Beshear warned residents that receding waters remain highly dangerous after washing out roads and bridges. Meanwhile, in the West, deadly wildfires continue to spread. Three firefighters have died battling a 28,000-acre blaze along the Colorado-Utah border. In Utah, a separate wildfire has scorched nearly 100,000 acres, prompting fireworks restrictions ahead of the July 4th holiday. A dangerous heat wave is scorching the eastern half of the country. High heat alerts are in place from Minnesota to Florida, with forecasters predicting daily temperatures could surpass 100 degrees Fahrenheit this week. The system is expected to shift into the mid-Atlantic and northeast by Wednesday, pushing temperatures to around or above 100 degrees with high humidity. Officials urge caution for those planning outdoor Independence Day celebrations. Meanwhile, contrasting winter weather alerts have been issued for parts of the West, including Nevada. In southeastern Europe, an intense summer heat wave is gripping the Balkans. Temperatures have surpassed 104 degrees Fahrenheit in parts of Serbia and Croatia. Meteorologists there have issued extreme weather warnings, urging residents to stay indoors during peak hours. Medical professionals say the extreme heat and low wind conditions pose significant risks, particularly for elderly residents and infants. Ukraine's President Volodymyr Zelensky says his country is recovering from another wave of Russian attacks after missiles and drones killed at least 11 civilians and injured 40 others. He calls the attacks horrific, adding that a Russian drone also hit a passenger minibus in the southern city of Zaporizhia, killing three people and wounding six others, including a child. The Russian strikes also left some customers in eight Ukrainian regions without power. This comes as Western officials say a prominent shift has taken place in the war. Following attacks by Ukraine's long-range drone strikes, Russia and its territories are experiencing fuel shortages. The Russian military supply lines to the front in eastern and southern Ukraine have also reportedly been weakened. On Sunday, Russian President Vladimir Putin acknowledged for the first time that Ukrainian drone strikes on Russia's oil facilities have caused fuel shortages. The scarcity has triggered public anger and frustration as people have been waiting in line for hours at gas stations. However, Putin ruled out making concessions to end the war and insisted that Russia will ultimately prevail despite what he called temporary setbacks. Up next on EWTN News Nightly, a special treat. Pope Leo XIV will deliver a special message to U.S. Catholics, what to expect and how to watch it. Plus, the Vatican is celebrating the solemnity of Saints Peter and Paul. We have a report from Rome.
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0: in America will soon get a special treat from Pope Leo XIV. The Holy Father will deliver a video message at the conclusion of the 2026 National Eucharistic Pilgrimage. It will be shown on Sunday, July 5th at the opening of the closing Mass and Eucharistic procession in Philadelphia. Thousands of pilgrims are expected to gather there after a six-week journey across the eastern U.S. The Mass and the Pope's message will be broadcast live on EWTN as well as live streamed on EWTN's YouTube channel and EWTN Plus. Again, that's this Sunday, July 5th. Today we celebrate the solemnity of Saints Peter and Paul, two pillars of the Catholic Church. In Rome, it's celebrated as a public holiday. To mark the occasion, Pope Leo led the faithful in a special Mass at St. Peter's. EWTN News' Magdalena Walinska-Reedy reports.
1: As is the tradition every year on this day, the Pope blessed the palia, which are kept at the tomb of St. Peter, intended for newly appointed metropolitan archbishops. A pallium is a 3-inch wide woolen band with 14-inch strips hanging down the front and back. It is a liturgical vestment that symbolizes both unity with the Pope and service to the people of God.
2: These bands of white wool, adorned with crosses, indeed express the commitment of every shepherd and also of every Christian to take upon their shoulders the brothers and sisters entrusted to them, like so many lambs of the Lord's flock, and to sacrifice their energy, time, effort, and even their lives for them. They do so in order that the gospel may reach everyone and the whole world may find in it harmony and concord.
1: Pope Leo XIV revived the tradition begun by St. John Paul II in 1983 by personally placing the pallium around the shoulders of newly named archbishops. In 2015, Pope Francis had returned to the practice of having the local nuncio preside over the imposition of the pallium in the archbishop's home archdiocese. Among the 35 new metropolitan archbishops, four are Americans,

0: spoke with Archbishop James R. Golka, who was installed as Metropolitan Archbishop of Denver on March 25th.
1: So the main bishop of Denver is not me, it's Jesus. The main pastor of any parish isn't the priest, it's Jesus, because we share in his priesthood.
0: For each new Metropolitan Archbishop, the Pope's conferral of the pallium is a profound and deeply moving moment, made even more so by a shared nationality.
1: It's a humbling thing to be able to let Christ work through you that way. And it also represents a oneness and a closeness with the Holy Father. So there's something very tender about receiving that from an American Pope.
0: In Rome, Magdalena Volinskariedi, EWTN News Nightly.
2: One organization of Catholic leaders and executives is joining in the celebration of St. Peter, the patron of their mission. Legatus International gathers business professionals from across North America to support one another in their pursuit of Christ amidst busy careers. Legatus takes St. Peter as their patron, the first leader of the church. Joining us now is Stephen Henley, president of Legatus, the international organization of Catholic business leaders and executives. Welcome to the show.
3: Thank you for having me.
2: For those who may not be familiar with Legatus, can you share with our viewers more about it and who it serves?
3: Sure. Legatus is an organization of Catholic CEOs and presidents founded by Tom Monahan, the founder of Domino's Pizza. And it's an organization to help our members learn more about their faith and live it in all aspects of their life. So we have about 5,500 members across 100 chapters here in North America.
2: Today, the church celebrates the Feast of St. Peter. Why did Legatus choose him as its patron saint?
3: Yeah, from our inception, the inspiration for Legatus started under Pope St. John Paul II when our founder, Tom Monahan, met with him in his private chapel in 1987. And from that point forward, we chose St. Peter as our patron, one, to show our support for the Holy Church, but two, because St. Peter was the first CEO of the church. His prominence as a fisherman, running his own business, where his house was located, right on the shore, right next to the synagogue, shows how important he was as a businessman. And I think it's also a daily reminder to all of us as CEOs and presidents of companies that, we have to continue to try again and pick up and keep trying. That nunc chepi in Latin, begin again, because St. Peter, as we hear today in today's gospel, I love you, and then, I deny you. I love you, I deny you. I love you, I deny you. Just a continual conversion that he's continually having in his heart. And I think it's an opportunity for us as just humans. I mean, he's just so relatable because he's imperfect, like all of us. And I think he's a great saint to have as our patron.
2: As you mentioned, St. Peter faced many challenges, but yet Christ did choose him to lead the church. What lessons can Catholic professionals and leaders draw from his example in both their professional and personal lives?
3: I think St. Peter being relatable to everybody, being able to know that, I am not worthy, but, I've been entrusted with great things. And I think it draws us even to the parable of the talents, where God calls us all to receive what God has given us and not just sit on it, but continue to multiply it. And I think that's a lesson that we can learn from St. Peter, is continuing to try again, continuing to do our best, knowing that we're not perfect. But, if God chose us, then I think that means that we need to just continue to try to improve on everything, every aspect in our life. And that's the purpose of Legatus, is to study, live, and spread the Catholic faith in all aspects of our life, and St. Peter is a great example of that.
2: And finally, can you tell us a little bit more about the new podcast, which highlights the intersection of faith and business?
3: Yeah, so the 11 talents, I mentioned the parable of the talents. The servant that's given 5 talents multiplies it and gets 10 talents, and the one that is given 1, he buries it. And when he buries it, then it's told to take that 1 and give it to the one with 10. So that's how you get 11 talents. And so that's our podcast, The 11 Talents. And you can find it on Apple, Spotify, YouTube. But it's an opportunity for us to speak to our members, to Catholic speakers, to discuss that intersection of faith and business and how we as CEOs and presidents and professionals can really take that and strive for that.

0: sainthood every day in our daily lives.
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1: 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I'm Veronica Dudo. Good night, and God bless.

The United States of America, founded 250 years ago on the principle of equality and the unalienable rights of life, liberty, and the pursuit of happiness. But how well has our nation held up these sacred ideals? Join philosopher and physicist Dr. Anthony Rizzi, renowned brain surgeon Dr. Ben Carson, and Lincoln scholar and lawyer, the Most Reverend Thomas John Paprocki, for an unforgettable discussion about the heart of our American principles, with insightful commentary from San Francisco's Most Reverend Salvatore Cordiglione and NASA Moon Mission Flight Director Gene Kranz. This expert panel will tackle how faith and reason are intricately woven throughout America's core beliefs and what needs to be done today so that our future generations are once more holding these truths again, reclaiming our founding principles. Friday at 4 p.m. Eastern on EWTN.

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3: We want to invite you to pray the rosary with us. The rosary is many things, but perhaps the best way to think about the rosary is to think about it as a spiritual place, as an invisible chapel that you can enter into even in a busy time of life. And in a place like this, to enter into silence, into prayerfulness, and to follow the events of the life of our Lord Jesus Christ as they must have been seen by the eyes of his mother. We celebrate the rosary with Mary, but of course that means we celebrate it with Jesus. And we look on him in the mysteries of grace and salvation as his mother and Joseph and the apostles must have seen these events. So, quietly, enter into your own spirit and join us as we offer the rosary to God in honor of Christ and his mother.

0: The first five decades of the Rosary are called the joyful mysteries. They're called joyful because they represent the early events in the life of Christ and the joy that his mother would have had at these events. In the name of the Father, and of the Son, and of the Holy Spirit. Amen. I believe in God, the Father Almighty, creator of heaven and earth, and in Jesus Christ, his only Son, our Lord, who was conceived by the Holy Spirit, born of the Virgin Mary, suffered under Pontius Pilate, was crucified, died, and was buried. He descended into hell. The third day he rose again from the dead, and he ascended into heaven, and is seated at the right hand of God, the Father Almighty, from whence he shall come to judge the living and the dead.
1: I believe in the Holy Spirit, the Holy Catholic Church, the communion of saints, the forgiveness of sins, the resurrection of the body, and life everlasting. Amen.
0: Our Father, who art in heaven, hallowed be thy name. Thy kingdom come, thy will be done, on earth as it is in heaven.
1: Give us this day our daily bread, and forgive us our trespasses, as we forgive those who trespass against us. And lead us not into temptation, but deliver us from evil. Amen.
0: Let us offer the next three Aves, that we will have an increase of faith, hope, and love. Hail Mary, full of grace, the Lord is with thee. Blessed art thou amongst women, and blessed is the fruit of thy womb, Jesus.
1: Holy Mary, Mother of God, pray for us sinners, now and at the hour of our death. Amen.
0: Hail Mary, full of grace, the Lord is with thee. Blessed art thou amongst women, and blessed is the fruit of thy womb, Jesus.
1: Holy Mary, Mother of God, pray for us sinners, now and at the hour of our death. Amen.
0: Hail Mary, full of grace, the Lord is with thee. Blessed art thou amongst women, and blessed is the fruit of thy womb, Jesus.
1: Holy Mary, Mother of God, pray for us sinners, now and at the hour of our death. Amen.
0: Glory be to the Father, and to the Son, and to the Holy Spirit.
1: As it was in the beginning,

0: The first joyful mystery, the Annunciation by the angel to Mary that she will be the mother of Emmanuel. Our Father, who art in heaven, hallowed be thy name. Thy kingdom come, thy will be done, on earth as it is in heaven.
1: Give us this day our daily bread, and forgive us our trespasses, as we forgive those who trespass against us. And lead us not into temptation, but deliver us from evil. Amen.
0: Hail Mary, full of grace, the Lord is with thee. Blessed art thou amongst women, and blessed is the fruit of thy womb, Jesus.
1: Holy Mary, Mother of God, pray for us sinners, now and at the hour of our death. Amen.
0: Hail Mary, full of grace, the Lord is with thee. Blessed art thou amongst women, and blessed is the fruit of thy womb, Jesus.
1: Holy Mary, Mother of God, pray for us sinners, now and at the hour of our death. Amen.
0: Hail Mary, full of grace, the Lord is with thee. Blessed art thou amongst women, and blessed is the fruit of thy womb, Jesus.
1: Holy Mary, Mother of God, pray for us sinners, now and at the hour of our death. Amen.
0: Hail Mary, full of grace, the Lord is with thee. Blessed art thou amongst women, and blessed is the fruit of thy womb, Jesus.
1: Holy Mary, Mother of God, pray for us sinners, now and at the hour of our death. Amen.
0: Hail Mary, full of grace, the Lord is with thee. Blessed art thou amongst women, and blessed is the fruit of thy womb, Jesus.
1: Holy Mary, Mother of God, pray for us sinners, now and at the hour of our death. Amen.
0: Hail Mary, full of grace, the Lord is with thee. Blessed art thou amongst women, and blessed is the fruit of thy womb, Jesus.
1: Holy Mary, Mother of God, pray for us sinners, now and at the hour of our death. Amen.
0: Hail Mary, full of grace, the Lord is with thee. Blessed art thou amongst women, and blessed is the fruit of thy womb, Jesus.
1: Holy Mary, Mother of God, pray for us sinners, now and at the hour of our death. Amen.
0: Hail Mary, full of grace, the Lord is with thee. Blessed art thou amongst women, and blessed is the fruit of thy womb, Jesus.
1: Holy Mary, Mother of God, pray for us sinners, now and at the hour of our death. Amen.
0: Hail Mary, full of grace, the Lord is with thee. Blessed art thou amongst women, and blessed is the fruit of thy womb, Jesus.
1: Holy Mary, Mother of God, pray for us sinners, now and at the hour of our death. Amen.
0: Hail Mary, full of grace, the Lord is with thee. Blessed art thou amongst women, and blessed is the fruit of thy womb, Jesus.
1: Holy Mary, Mother of God, pray for us sinners, now and at the hour of our death. Amen.
0: Glory be to the Father, and to the Son, and to the Holy Spirit.
1: As it was in the beginning, is now, and ever shall be, world without end. Amen.
0: O my Jesus,
1: forgive us our sins,
0: save us from the fires of hell,
1: bring all souls to heaven, especially those in most need of thy mercy.
0: The second joyful mystery, the visitation of our Blessed Lady to Elizabeth and to the child in her womb, John the Baptist. Our Father, who art in heaven, hallowed be thy name. Thy kingdom come, thy will be done, on earth as it is in heaven.
1: Give us this day our daily bread, and forgive us our trespasses, as we forgive those who trespass against us. And lead us not into temptation, but deliver us from evil. Amen.
0: Hail Mary, full of grace, the Lord is with thee. Blessed art thou amongst women, and blessed is the fruit of thy womb, Jesus.
1: Holy Mary, Mother of God, pray for us sinners, now and at the hour of our death. Amen.
0: Hail Mary, full of grace, the Lord is with thee. Blessed art thou amongst women, and blessed is the fruit of thy womb, Jesus.
1: Holy Mary, Mother of God, pray for us sinners, now and at the hour of our death. Amen.
0: Hail Mary, full of grace, the Lord is with thee. Blessed art thou amongst women, and blessed is the fruit of thy womb, Jesus.
1: Holy Mary, Mother of God, pray for us sinners, now and at the hour of our death. Amen.
0: Hail Mary, full of grace, the Lord is with thee. Blessed art thou amongst women, and blessed is the fruit of thy womb, Jesus.
1: Holy Mary, Mother of God, pray for us sinners now and at the hour of our death. Amen.
0: Hail Mary, full of grace, the Lord is with thee. Blessed art thou amongst women, and blessed is the fruit of thy womb, Jesus.
1: Holy Mary, Mother of God, pray for us sinners, now and at the hour of our death. Amen.
0: Hail Mary, full of grace, the Lord is with thee. Blessed art thou amongst women, and blessed is the fruit of thy womb, Jesus.
1: Holy Mary, Mother of God, pray for us sinners, now and at the hour of our death. Amen.
0: Hail Mary, full of grace, the Lord is with thee. Blessed art thou amongst women, and blessed is the fruit of thy womb, Jesus.
1: Holy Mary, Mother of God, pray for us sinners, now and at the hour of our death. Amen.
0: Hail Mary, full of grace, the Lord is with thee. Blessed art thou amongst women, and blessed is the fruit of thy womb, Jesus.
1: Holy Mary, Mother of God, pray for us sinners, now and at the hour of our death. Amen.
0: Hail Mary, full of grace, the Lord is with thee. Blessed art thou amongst women, and blessed is the fruit of thy womb, Jesus.
1: Holy Mary, Mother of God, pray for us sinners, now and at the hour of our death. Amen.
0: Hail Mary, full of grace, the Lord is with thee. Blessed art thou amongst women, and blessed is the fruit of thy womb, Jesus.
1: Holy Mary, Mother of God, pray for us sinners, now and at the hour of our death. Amen.
0: Hail Mary, full of grace, the Lord is with thee. Blessed art thou amongst women, and blessed is the fruit of thy womb, Jesus.
1: Holy Mary, Mother of God, pray for us sinners, now and at the hour of our death. Amen.
0: Glory be to the Father, and to the Son, and to the Holy Spirit.
1: As it was in the beginning, is now, and ever shall be, world without end. Amen.
0: O my Jesus, forgive us our sins. Save us from the fires of hell. Bring all souls to heaven, especially those in most need of thy mercy. The third joyful mystery, the birth of our divine Savior. The birth of Jesus is filled with joy. The joy of the angels, the joy of the shepherds, the joy of the Magi. But it happens in such strange circumstances. She laid him in a manger because there was no room for them in the inn. How important it is for us to remember that God chose that his son would be poor, that he would be very poor, that he would be poor all of his life. There are two things we need to think about. First of all, that according to his own words, what we do for the poor, we do for him. And secondly, that we ourselves must not be attached to worldly things and invested in seeking and getting things that make us comfortable. Our Father, who art in heaven, hallowed be thy name. Thy kingdom come, thy will be done, on earth as it is in heaven.
1: Give us this day our daily bread, and forgive us our trespasses, as we forgive those who trespass against us. And lead us not into temptation, but deliver us from evil. Amen.
0: Hail Mary, full of grace, the Lord is with thee. Blessed art thou amongst women, and blessed is the fruit of thy womb, Jesus.
1: Holy Mary, Mother of God, pray for us sinners, now and at the hour of our death. Amen.
0: Hail Mary, full of grace, the Lord is with thee. Blessed art thou amongst women, and blessed is the fruit of thy womb, Jesus.
1: Holy Mary, Mother of God, pray for us sinners, now and at the hour of our death. Amen.
0: Hail Mary, full of grace, the Lord is with thee. Blessed art thou amongst women, and blessed is the fruit of thy womb, Jesus.
1: Holy Mary, Mother of God, Pray for us sinners, now and at the hour of our death. Amen.
0: Hail Mary, full of grace, the Lord is with thee. Blessed art thou amongst women, and blessed

0: Hail Mary, full of grace, the Lord is with thee. Blessed art thou amongst women, and blessed is the fruit of thy womb, Jesus.
1: Holy Mary, Mother of God, pray for us sinners, now and at the hour of our death. Amen.
0: Hail Mary, full of grace, the Lord is with thee. Blessed art thou amongst women, and blessed is the fruit of thy womb, Jesus.
1: Holy Mary, Mother of God, pray for us sinners, now and at the hour of our death. Amen.
0: Hail Mary, full of grace, the Lord is with thee. Blessed art thou amongst women, and blessed is the fruit of thy womb, Jesus.
1: Holy Mary, Mother of God, pray for us sinners, now and at the hour of our death. Amen.
0: Hail Mary, full of grace, the Lord is with thee. Blessed art thou amongst women, and blessed is the fruit of thy womb, Jesus.
1: Holy Mary, Mother of God, pray for us sinners, now and at the hour of our death. Amen.
0: Hail Mary, full of grace, the Lord is with thee. Blessed art thou amongst women, and blessed is the fruit of thy womb, Jesus.
1: Holy Mary, Mother of God, pray for us sinners, now and at the hour of our death. Amen.
0: Hail Mary, full of grace, the Lord is with thee. Blessed art thou amongst women, and blessed is the fruit of thy womb, Jesus.
1: Holy Mary, Mother of God, pray for us sinners, now and at the hour of our death. Amen.
0: Glory be to the Father, and to the Son, and to the Holy Spirit.
1: As it was in the beginning, is now, and ever shall be, world without end. Amen.
2: O my Jesus, forgive us our sins.
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2: Bring all souls to heaven, especially those in most need of thy mercy.
0: The fourth joyful mystery, the presentation of the Christ child in the temple by Mary and Joseph. Our Father, who art in heaven, hallowed be thy name. Thy kingdom come, thy will be done, on earth as it is in heaven.
1: Give us this day our daily bread, and forgive us our trespasses, as we forgive those who trespass against us. And lead us not into temptation, but deliver us from evil. Amen.
0: Hail Mary, full of grace, the Lord is with thee. Blessed art thou amongst women, and blessed is the fruit of thy womb, Jesus.
1: Holy Mary, Mother of God, pray for us sinners, now and at the hour of our death. Amen.
0: Hail Mary, full of grace, the Lord is with thee. Blessed art thou amongst women, and blessed is the fruit of thy womb, Jesus.
1: Holy Mary, Mother of God, pray for us sinners, now and at the hour of our death. Amen.
0: Hail Mary, full of grace, the Lord is with thee. Blessed art thou amongst women, and blessed is the fruit of thy womb, Jesus.
1: Holy Mary, Mother of God, pray for us sinners, now and at the hour of our death. Amen.
0: Hail Mary, full of grace, the Lord is with thee. Blessed art thou amongst women, and blessed is the fruit of thy womb, Jesus.
1: Holy Mary, Mother of God, pray for us sinners, now and at the hour of our death. Amen.
0: Hail Mary, full of grace, the Lord is with thee. Blessed art thou amongst women, and blessed is the fruit of thy womb, Jesus.
1: Holy Mary, Mother of God, pray for us sinners, now and at the hour of our death. Amen.
0: Hail Mary, full of grace, the Lord is with thee. Blessed art thou amongst women, and blessed is the fruit of thy womb, Jesus.
1: Holy Mary, Mother of God, pray for us sinners, now and at the hour of our death. Amen.
0: Hail Mary, full of grace, the Lord is with thee. Blessed art thou amongst women, and blessed is the fruit of thy womb, Jesus.
1: Holy Mary, Mother of God, pray for us sinners, now and at the hour of our death. Amen.
0: Hail Mary, full of grace, the Lord is with thee. Blessed art thou amongst women, and blessed is the fruit of thy womb, Jesus.
1: Holy Mary, Mother of God, pray for us sinners, now and at the hour of our death. Amen.
0: Hail Mary, full of grace, the Lord is with thee. Blessed art thou amongst women, and blessed is the fruit of thy womb, Jesus.
1: Holy Mary, Mother of God, pray for us sinners, now and at the hour of our death. Amen.
0: Hail Mary, full of grace, the Lord is with thee. Blessed art thou amongst women, and blessed is the fruit of thy womb, Jesus.
1: Holy Mary, Mother of God, pray for us sinners, now and at the hour of our death. Amen.
0: Glory be to the Father, and to the Son, and to the Holy Spirit.
1: As it was in the beginning, is now, and ever shall be, world without end. Amen.
0: O my Jesus,
1: forgive us our sins.
0: Save us from the fires of hell.
1: Bring all souls to heaven,
0: especially those in most need of thy mercy. The fifth joyful mystery, the finding of the child Jesus in the temple. Our Father, who art in heaven, hallowed be thy name. Thy kingdom come, thy will be done, on earth as it is in heaven.
1: Give us this day our daily bread, and forgive us our trespasses, as we forgive those who trespass against us. And lead us not into temptation, but deliver us from evil. Amen.
0: Hail Mary, full of grace, the Lord is with thee. Blessed art thou amongst women, and blessed is the fruit of thy womb, Jesus.
1: Holy Mary, Mother of God, pray for us sinners, now and at the hour of our death. Amen.
0: Hail Mary, full of grace, the Lord is with thee. Blessed art thou amongst women, and blessed is the fruit of thy womb, Jesus.
1: Holy Mary, Mother of God, pray for us sinners, now and at the hour of our death. Amen.
0: Hail Mary, full of grace, the Lord is with thee. Blessed art thou amongst women, and blessed is the fruit of thy womb, Jesus.
1: Holy Mary, Mother of God, pray for us sinners, now and at the hour of our death. Amen.
0: Hail Mary, full of grace, the Lord is with thee. Blessed art thou amongst women, and blessed is the fruit of thy womb, Jesus.
1: Holy Mary, Mother of God, pray for us sinners, now and at the hour of our death. Amen.
0: Hail Mary, full of grace, the Lord is with thee. Blessed art thou amongst women, and blessed is the fruit of thy womb, Jesus.
1: Holy Mary, Mother of God, pray for us sinners, now and at the hour of our death. Amen.
0: Hail Mary, full of grace, the Lord is with thee. Blessed art thou amongst women, and blessed is the fruit of thy womb, Jesus.
1: Holy Mary, Mother of God, pray for us sinners, now and at the hour of our death. Amen.
0: Hail Mary, full of grace, the Lord is with thee. Blessed art thou amongst women, and blessed is the fruit of thy womb, Jesus.
1: Holy Mary, Mother of God, pray for us sinners, now and at the hour of our death. Amen.
0: Hail Mary, full of grace, the Lord is with thee. Blessed art thou amongst women, and blessed is the fruit of thy womb, Jesus.
1: Holy Mary, Mother of God, pray for us sinners, now and at the hour of our death. Amen.
0: Hail Mary, full of grace, the Lord is with thee. Blessed art thou amongst women, and blessed is the fruit of thy womb, Jesus.
1: Holy Mary, Mother of God, pray for us sinners, now and at the hour of our death. Amen.
0: Hail Mary, full of grace, the Lord is with thee. Blessed art thou amongst women, and blessed is the fruit of thy womb, Jesus.
1: Holy Mary, Mother of God, pray for us sinners, now and at the hour of our death. Amen.
0: Glory be to the Father, and to the Son, and to the Holy Spirit.
1: As it was in the beginning, is now, and ever shall be, world without end. Amen.
0: O my Jesus, forgive us our sins,
3: save us from the fires of hell, bring all souls to heaven, especially those in most need of thy mercy.
0: Hail, Holy Queen, Mother of mercy, our life, our sweetness, and our hope. To thee do we cry, poor banished children of Eve. To thee do we send up our sighs, mourning and weeping in this valley of tears. Turn then, most gracious Advocate, thine eyes of mercy toward us, and after this our exile, show unto us the blessed fruit of thy womb, Jesus. O clement, O loving, O sweet Virgin Mary, pray for us, O Holy Mother of God,
1: that we may be made worthy of the promises of Christ.
0: Let us pray. O God, whose only begotten Son, by his life, death, and resurrection, has purchased for us the rewards of eternal life. Grant, we beseech thee, that meditating on these mysteries of the Most Holy Rosary of the Blessed Virgin Mary, we may imitate what they contain and obtain what they promise through the same Christ our Lord. Amen. May the divine assistance remain always with us, and may the souls of the faithful departed, through the mercy of God, rest in peace. Amen. May the Holy Virgin bless you with her loving child this day and forever. In the name of the Father, and of the Son, and of the Holy Spirit. Amen.
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10: 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Matter of fact, Father Michael Schmitz is well known in the Catholic faith. 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Father Mike will be on with the Bible and Catechism at 10 p.m. Eastern.
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1: Standard Version, Catholic Edition, specifically the Great Adventure Bible from Ascension. The Bible in a Year reading plan and all Bible in a Year episodes can be found at ascensionpress.com/BIY or on the Ascension app. Let us pray. Father Mike brings our attention to these simple words today. Our prayers here on earth are preparing us for our lives in heaven. We, like the people of Israel, need to change our hearts and turn them to the Lord.
2: Hi, my name is Father Mike Schmitz, and you're listening to the Bible in a Year, where we encounter God's voice and live life through the lens of Scripture. Using the Great Adventure Bible timeline, we'll read all the way from Genesis to Revelation, discovering how the story of salvation unfolds and how we fit into that story today. The Great Adventure Bible timeline was developed by Jeff Cavins and is provided by Ascension, who produced and funded this program. It is day 180. Congratulations, everyone. And we're reading 2 Kings chapter 13 and 14. That's two chapters. Amos chapters 7, 8, and 9, the conclusion of the book of the prophet Amos. And we are praying Psalm 124. The second book of Kings, chapter 13. Jehoahaz reigns over Israel. In the 23rd year of Joash, the son of Ahaziah, king of Judah, Jehoahaz, the son of Jehu, began to reign over Israel in Samaria, and he reigned 17 years. He did what was evil in the sight of the Lord, and followed the sins of Jeroboam, the son of Nebat, which he made Israel to sin. He did not depart from them. And the anger of the Lord was kindled against Israel, and he gave them continually into the hand of Hazael, king of Syria, and into the hand of Ben-Hadad, the son of Hazael. Then Jehoahaz besought the Lord, and the Lord listened to him, for he saw the oppression of Israel, how the king of Syria oppressed them. Therefore the Lord gave Israel a savior, so that they escaped from the hand of the Syrians, and the sons of Israel dwelt in their homes as formerly. Nevertheless, they did not depart from the sins of the house of Jeroboam, which he made Israel to sin, but walked in them. And the Asherah also remained in Samaria. For there was not left to Jehoahaz an army of more than 50 horsemen and 10 chariots and 10,000 footmen, for the king of Syria had destroyed them and made them like the dust at threshing. Now the rest of the acts of Jehoahaz and all that he did and his might, are they not written in the book of Chronicles of the kings of Israel? So Jehoahaz slept with his fathers, and they buried him in Samaria. And Joash his son reigned in his stead. Jehoash reigns over Israel. In the 37th year of Joash, king of Judah, Jehoash, the son of Jehoahaz, began to reign over Israel in Samaria, and he reigned 16 years. He also did what was evil in the sight of the Lord. He did not depart from all the sins of Jeroboam, the son of Nebat, which he made Israel to sin, but he walked in them. Now the rest of the acts of Joash, and all that he did, and the might with which he fought against Amaziah, king of Judah, are they not written in the book of the Chronicles of the kings of Israel? So Joash slept with his fathers, and Jeroboam sat upon his throne. And Joash was buried in Samaria with the kings of Israel. Death of Elisha. Now when Elisha had fallen sick with the illness of which he was to die, Joash, king of Israel, went down to him and wept before him, crying, "My father, my father, the chariots of Israel and its horsemen." And Elisha said to him, "Take a bow and arrows." So he took a bow and arrows. Then he said to the king of Israel, "Draw the bow," and he drew it. And Elisha laid his hands upon the king's hands, and he said, "Open the window eastward," and he opened it. Then Elisha said, "Shoot," and he shot. And he said, "The Lord's arrow of victory, the arrow of victory over Syria, for you shall fight the Syrians in Aphek until you have made an end of them." And he said, "Take the arrows," and he took them. And he said to the king of Israel, "Strike the ground with them." And he struck three times and stopped. Then the man of God was angry with him and said, "You should have struck five or six times. Then you would have struck down Syria until you made an end of it. But now you will strike down Syria only three times." So Elisha died, and they buried him. Now the bands of Moabites used to invade the land in the spring of the year. And as a man was being buried, behold, a marauding band was seen. And the man was cast into the grave of Elisha, and as soon as the man touched the bones of Elisha, he revived and stood on his feet. Israel recaptures its cities from Syria. Now Hazael, king of Syria, oppressed Israel all the days of Jehoahaz. But the Lord was gracious to them and had compassion on them, and he turned toward them because of his covenant with Abraham, Isaac, and Jacob, and would not destroy them, nor has he cast them from his presence until now. When Hazael, king of Syria, died, Ben-Hadad, his son, became king in his stead. Then Jehoash, the son of Jehoahaz, took again from Ben-Hadad, the son of Hazael, the cities which he had taken from Jehoahaz, his father, in war. Three times Joash defeated him and recovered the cities of Israel. Chapter 14. Amaziah reigns over Judah. In the second year of Joash, the son of Jehoahaz, king of Israel, Amaziah, the son of Joash, king of Judah, began to reign. He was 25 years old when he began to reign, and he reigned 29 years in Jerusalem. His mother's name was Jehoadin of Jerusalem. And he did what was right in the eyes of the Lord, yet not like David his father. He did in all things as Joash his father had done. But the high places were not removed. The people still sacrificed and burned incense on the high places. And as soon as the royal power was firmly in his hand, he killed his servants who had slain the king his father. But he did not put to death the children of the murderers, according to what is written in the book of the law of Moses, where the Lord commanded, "The fathers shall not be put to death for the children, or the children be put to death for the fathers, but every man shall die for his own sin." He killed 10,000 Edomites in the Valley of Salt, and took Selah by storm, and called it Jokthael, which is its name to this day. Then Amaziah sent messengers to Jehoash the son of Jehoahaz, son of Jehu, king of Israel, saying, "Come, let us look one another in the face." And Jehoash, king of Israel, sent word to Amaziah, king of Judah, "A thistle in Lebanon sent to a cedar in Lebanon, saying, 'Give your daughter to my son for a wife.' And a wild beast of Lebanon passed by and trampled down the thistle. You have indeed struck down Edom, and your heart has lifted you up. Be content with your glory and stay at home. For why should you provoke trouble so that you fall, you and Judah with you?" But Amaziah would not listen. So Jehoash, king of Israel, went up, and he and Amaziah, king of Judah, faced one another in battle at Beth Shemesh, which belongs to Judah. And Judah was defeated by Israel, and every man fled to his home. And Jehoash, king of Israel, captured Amaziah, king of Judah, the son of Jehoash, son of Ahaziah, at Beth Shemesh, and came to Jerusalem, and broke down the wall of Jerusalem for 400 cubits, from the Ephraim gate to the corner gate. And he seized all the gold and silver, and all the vessels that were found in the house of the Lord, and in the treasuries of the king's house, also hostages, and he returned to Samaria. Now the rest of the acts of Jehoash, which he did, and his might, and how he fought with Amaziah, king of Judah, are they not written in the book of the Chronicles of the kings of Israel? And Jehoash slept with his fathers, and was buried in Samaria with the kings of Israel. And Jeroboam, his son, reigned in his stead. Amaziah, the son of Joash, king of Judah, lived 15 years after the death of Jehoash, son of Jehoahaz, king of Israel. Now the rest of the deeds of Amaziah, are they not written in the book of the Chronicles of the kings of Judah? And they made a conspiracy against him in Jerusalem, and he fled to Lachish. But they sent after him to Lachish, and slew him there. And they brought him upon horses, and he was buried in Jerusalem with his fathers in the city of David. And all the people of Judah took Azariah, who was 16 years old, and made him king instead of his father Amaziah. He built Elath, and restored it to Judah, after the king slept with his fathers. Jeroboam the second reigns over Israel. In the 15th year of Amaziah, the son of Joash, king of Judah, Jeroboam the son of Joash, king of Israel, began to reign in Samaria, and he reigned 41 years. And he did what was evil in the sight of the Lord. He did not depart from all the sins of Jeroboam the son of Nebat, which he made Israel to sin. He restored the border of Israel from the entrance of Hamath as far as the Sea of the Arabah, according to the word of the Lord, the God of Israel, which he spoke by his servant Jonah, the son of Amittai, the prophet, who was from Gath Hepher. For the Lord saw that the affliction of Israel was very bitter, for there was none left, bond or free, and there was none to help Israel. But the Lord had not said that he would blot out the name of Israel from under heaven, so he saved them by the hand of Jeroboam, the son of Joash. Now the rest of the acts of Jeroboam, and all that he did, and his might, how he fought, and how he recovered for Israel Damascus and Hamath, which had belonged to Judah, are they not written in the book of the Chronicles of the kings of Israel? And Jeroboam slept with his fathers, the kings of Israel, and Zechariah, his son, reigned in his stead. The book of Amos, chapter 7, locusts and fire. Thus the Lord God showed me, behold, he was forming locusts in the beginning of the shooting up of the latter growth. And behold, it was the latter growth after the king's mowings. When they had finished eating the grass of the land, I said, O Lord God, forgive, I beg you. How can Jacob stand? He is so small. The Lord repented concerning this, It shall not be, said the Lord. Thus the Lord God showed me, behold, the Lord God was calling for a judgment by fire, and it devoured the great deep and was eating up the land. Then I said, O Lord God, cease, I beg you. How can Jacob stand? He is so small. The Lord repented concerning this. This also shall not be, said the Lord God. The plumb line. He showed me, behold, the Lord was standing beside a wall built with a plumb line, with a plumb line in his hand. And the Lord said to me, Amos, what do you see? And I said, a plumb line. Then the Lord said, behold, I am setting a plumb line in the midst of my people Israel. I will never again pass by them. The high places of Isaac shall be made desolate, and the sanctuaries of Israel shall be laid waste. And I will rise against the house of Jeroboam with the sword. Amaziah's complaint. Then Amaziah, the priest of Bethel, sent to Jeroboam, king of Israel, saying, Amos has conspired against you in the midst of the house of Israel. The land is not able to bear all his words. For thus Amos has said, Jeroboam shall die by the sword, and Israel must go into exile away from his land. And Amaziah said to Amos, O seer, go, flee away to the land of Judah, and eat bread there, and prophesy there. But never again prophesy at Bethel, for it is the king's sanctuary, and it is a temple of the kingdom. Amos's reply. Then Amos answered Amaziah, I am no prophet, nor a prophet's son, but I am a herdsman and a dresser of sycamore trees, and the Lord took me from following the flock, and the Lord said to me, Go, prophesy to my people Israel. Now therefore, hear the word of the Lord. You say, Do not prophesy against Israel, and do not preach against the house of Isaac. Therefore thus says the Lord, Your wife shall be a harlot in the city, and your sons and your daughters shall fall by the sword, and your land shall be parceled out by a line. You yourself shall die in an unclean land, and Israel shall surely go into exile away from its land. Chapter 8. The Basket of Summer Fruit. Thus the Lord God showed me, behold, a basket of summer fruit. And he said, Amos, what do you see? And I said, a basket of summer fruit. Then the Lord said to me, The end has come upon my people Israel. I will never again pass by them. The songs of the temple shall become wailings in that day, says the Lord God. The dead bodies shall be many. In every place they shall be cast out in silence. Hear this, you who trample upon the needy and bring the poor of the land to an end, saying, When will the new moon be over, that we may sell grain, and the Sabbath, that we may offer wheat for sale, that we may make an ephah small and the shekel great, and deal deceitfully with false balances, that we may buy the poor for silver and the needy for a pair of sandals, and sell the refuse of the wheat? The Lord has shown by the pride of Jacob, Surely, I will never forget any of their deeds. Shall not the land tremble on this account, and everyone mourn who dwells in it? In all of it rise like the Nile, and be tossed about and sink again like the Nile of Egypt. And on that day, says the Lord God, I will make the sun go down at noon, and darken the earth in broad daylight. I will turn your feasts into mourning, and all your songs into lamentation. I will bring sackcloth upon all loins, and baldness on every head. I will make it like the morning for an only son, and the end of it like a bitter day. Behold, the days are coming, says the Lord God, when I will send a famine on the land, not a famine of bread, nor a thirst for water, but of hearing the words of the Lord. They shall wander from sea to sea, and from the north to east. They shall run back and forth to seek the word of the Lord, but they shall not find it. In that day, the fair virgins and the young men shall faint for thirst. Those who swear by Ashima of Samaria and say, As your God lives, O Dan, and as the way of Beersheba lives, they shall fall and never rise again. Chapter 9. Destruction, Captivity, and Restoration. I saw the Lord standing beside the altar, and he said, Strike the capitals until the thresholds shake, and shatter them on the heads of all the people. And what are left of them I will slay with the sword. Not one of them shall flee away, not one of them shall escape. Though they dig into Sheol, from there shall my hand take them. Though they climb up to heaven, from there I will bring them down. Though they hide themselves on the top of Carmel, from there I will search out and take them. And though they hide from my sight at the bottom of the sea, there I will command the serpent, and it shall bite them. And though they go into captivity before their enemies, there I will command the sword, and it shall slay them. And I will set my eyes upon them for evil and not for good. The Lord, the God of hosts, who touches the earth and it melts, and all who dwell in it mourn, and all of it rises like the Nile and sinks again like the Nile of Egypt, who builds his upper chambers in the heavens and founds his vault upon the earth, who calls for the waters of the sea and pours them out upon the surface of the earth. The Lord is his name. Are you not like the Ethiopians to me, O people of Israel, says the Lord? Did I not bring up Israel from the land of Egypt, and the Philistines from Kaphtor, and the Syrians from Kir? Behold, the eyes of the Lord God are upon the sinful kingdom, and I will destroy it from the surface of the ground, except that I will not utterly destroy the house of Jacob, says the Lord. For behold, I will command and shake the house of Israel among all the nations as one shakes with a sieve, but no pebble shall fall upon the earth. All the sinners of my people shall die by the sword, who say, evil shall not overtake or meet us. In that day I will raise up the booth of David that is fallen, and repair its breaches, and raise up its ruins, and rebuild it as in the days of old, that they may possess the remnant of Edom, and all the nations who are called by my name, says the Lord who does this. Behold, the days are coming, says the Lord, when the plowman shall overtake the reaper, and the treader of grapes him who sows the seed. The mountains shall drip sweet wine, and all the hills shall flow from it. I will restore the fortunes of my people Israel, and they shall rebuild the ruined cities and inhabit them. They shall plant vineyards and drink their wine, and they shall make gardens and eat their fruit. I will plant them upon their land, and they shall never again be plucked up out of the land which I have given them, says the Lord your God. Psalm 124. Thanksgiving for Israel's deliverance. A song of ascents of David. If it had not been the Lord who was on our side, let Israel now say, if it had not been the Lord who was on our side when men rose up against us, then they would have swallowed us up alive when their anger was kindled against us. Then the flood would have swept us away. The torrent would have gone over us. Then over us would have gone the raging waters. Blessed be the Lord who has not given us as prey to their teeth. We have escaped as a bird from the snares of the fowlers. The snare is broken, and we have escaped. Our help is in the name of the Lord, who made heaven and earth. Father in heaven, we give you praise. We thank you so much. Gosh, if it had not been you, if it had not been for you, the psalmist David says in the Psalm of Ascent here, if it had not been for you, then we would have died in our affliction. If it had not been for you, Lord God, we would have perished long ago. If it had not been for you and what you have done. But Lord God, you have helped us escape. You have helped us to this day. And we ask you to continue to help us be yours this day and every day of our lives. In Jesus' name, in the name of the Father and of the Son and of the Holy Spirit. Amen. Okay, so we've concluded the book of the prophet Amos. Remember, Amos is preaching to all the nations, right? He goes that whole circle around Israel, around Judah. He preaches against Judah, tells them where they need to come back to the Lord. But here he is speaking specifically to Israel, right? The northern nation of Israel. And in this, what he's saying is what's going to happen ultimately is you're going to have destruction. You're going to have captivity. And that's exactly what happens, right? And the same thing we heard with the book of the prophet Hosea, where he said that what's going to happen is unless you turn back to the Lord, you will not experience grace. You'll not experience mercy. In fact, you'll experience destruction. So here in chapter 8, we have what are some of the ways in which the people were dealing deceitfully, not only with each other, but even with God. It says this in chapter 8. It says, hear this, you who trample upon the needy and bring the poor of the land to an end. So there, two things, violence, destruction, injustice, and unrighteousness against those who are needy and those who are poor. But then they also go on to say, when will the new moon be over that we may sell grain? When will the Sabbath be over that we may offer wheat for sale? Basically, that sense of like, okay, fine. You know, it's kind of one of those situations where here it happens to a lot of Christians where we think, oh gosh, you know, here's the command to keep holy the Sabbath, to keep holy the Lord's day and by resting. And we think, like, gosh, when is this going to be over? Because I want to get back to work. Like, really? That's so interesting that we will do this to ourselves, where we think, wait, this time is for the Lord. I can't wait to get back to time that's just for me. And that makes sense. I mean, we're all like that. And yet here is the prophet Amos speaking to the people of the north, the people in the northern nation of Israel. And he is able to call out in their lives something that is so present in our lives, where things that belong to God, we can't wait for them to be over with. But then stuff that is about us, stuff that we like doing, or stuff that is about our own advancement or about our entertainment, we cannot wait to get back to those things. And it just reveals to us where our hearts are. It reveals to the Lord, he already knows, but reveals to the Lord and to ourselves, to the people around us, where our hearts are. And so because of that, on that day, says the Lord, I will turn your feasts into mourning, all your songs into lamentation. Yeah, if you can't wait to leave prayer. In fact, it was one of those things where I think John Henry Cardinal Newman, I work at a Newman Center, and it's named after John Henry Cardinal Newman, who is a, he was an Anglican priest for about 40 plus years of his life, and he became a Catholic, and he became a Catholic priest and a Catholic cardinal years ago. And at one point, he was talking about how if we don't pray in this life, then it makes sense that we're not even preparing our hearts for heaven. Because if heaven is going to be, you know, internal union with God, communion with each other, if heaven is going to be this eternal, like, outpouring of love and worship to the Lord, but we're not, we don't spend our time in this life worshiping the Lord or seeking out union with the Lord in prayer, he says, how will heaven possibly be heaven for the heart, for the soul that dreads hearing the words, let us pray? He says, because that's, those are the words of heaven. Let us pray, let us worship, let us adore. And so the heart that dreads those words, let us pray, on earth, how will that same kind of heart rejoice when it hears the words, let us pray, for eternity? And so what we need to do, of course, is we need to let our hearts be changed. Just like the people of Israel needed to let their hearts be changed, they didn't. And so what happens is Assyria comes in and utterly destroys them. Destruction, captivity, and restoration is that last chapter, chapter 9. And yet, destruction and captivity are not the last word. The last word is restoration. Behold, the days are coming, chapter 9. The days are coming. I will restore the fortunes of my people Israel. And they shall rebuild the ruined cities and inhabit them. They shall plant vineyards and drink their wine. They shall make gardens and eat their fruit. I'll plant them upon their land, and they shall never again be plucked up out of the land which I have given them. And that's the Lord's promise, right? That is fulfilled in Jesus. Because it's not fulfilled anywhere other than the fact that those 10 tribes of the north, they are scattered, they're decimated, they're obliterated off the face of the earth, and they're only gathered again because of the fact that Christianity has spread throughout all the world. That is the only way in which those 10 tribes are, in any sense of the word, restored. And that's us. We get to be part of that. We are, as St. Paul says, those Gentiles, if you're phrase Gentile instead of Jewish, grafted onto the tree of Jesus. And so we just give God thanks. Thank him for restoring us. Thank him for calling us back. And also thank him for giving us time to be able to come back to him right now, this day and every day. This day, day 180, once again, a chance to return to the Lord with our whole heart. Let's keep praying for each other. I am praying for you. Please pray for me. My name is Father Mike. I cannot wait to see you tomorrow. God bless.

the things you, presents, gifts, abilities. But one of the things I do with gifts is sometimes I have a tendency to take gifts for granted. And I know this might be a problem that a lot of people have. We take gifts for granted. What I mean by that is this. It's not that we're not, you know, appreciative. It's not that we're not like, oh, that's nice. It's this. It's I often don't think about gifts until they're gone. For example, I don't often think about the gift of my health until I'm sick. I don't often think about the fact that like, no, I can run until like, oh, my knee hurts. I can't run. I don't often think about the fact that I have time until I have no time. And then it just becomes complaint. So I was thinking about this, but do we appreciate the gifts when we have them? And I'm not talking just like your huge gifts. I mean your daily gifts. As an example, if you can listen to this, if you're listening to this right now, that means your ears work. When was the last time I thought, oh my gosh, God, thank you so much that my ears work. If you can see this, that means your eyes work. But have I stopped and thought, God, thank you so much. Or even if you have glasses or contacts or you had LASIK surgery or something like this, like, God, thank you so much for the invention of the eyeglass or the contact or LASIK. If you were able to walk to your computer to watch this, that means your legs work. If you're watching this at work and you actually should be working, well, do it on break. But that means you have a job, whether the job is fantastic and everything you dreamed of, or if it's just something that pays the bills. The crazy thing is we have all of these daily gifts that I think a lot of times, at least myself, I take them for granted and I only pay attention when they're gone. So how do we avoid this? The Bible has this word, and the word is thankfulness. The word is Eucharistia, right? A thanksgiving. The word is gratitude. Like, I need to cultivate this interior disposition of gratitude. Honestly, think about it. If you went through your entire day with a disposition of gratitude, that every time you saw some kind of gift, whether it was huge or small, normal or unusual, that you just had your automatic response would be, I'm grateful for this. I'm thankful for this. From the small stuff to the big stuff, I think a lot of things would change. But you think, like, how can I really truly thank God for the gifts he's given me? Again, one is have that disposition of gratitude, have that attitude where I see things and I recognize, God, I'm thankful, actually say thanks. But something happened a number of years ago. I was in high school, I think, and I heard about juicing, not steroid use, but when you take vegetables and fruit and put them in a machine and juice it. So, I asked for Christmas. I'm like, the one gift I want a juicer. So ultimately my parents, Christmas, here it is. Here's your big gift. Here's some juice. And I proceeded to use it once. And then I let it sit on the shelf because I found out when you juice, you have to, a bunch of extra steps between you and juice, like going to the store and buying vegetables and buying fruit. And then afterwards you have to clean this juicer, which is a pain in the butt. So I used it once. I said thanks when they gave it to me. I'm like, very grateful. I'm incredibly grateful for this. But I remember one day they said, hey, have you been using the juicer? And I thought, I'm really thankful for it. But then it stopped right there. You know, I was reading in the Gospel of Luke. In the Gospel of Luke chapter 4, there's a moment where Jesus goes to Capernaum and he has Simon Peter's mother-in-law. And it says, Simon Peter's mother-in-law was lying there. He went to her house. She's lying there with a severe fever. So Jesus stands over her, rebukes the fever, heals her. And then the next line is, you probably noticed this before, she got up immediately and waited on them. I remember when I was a kid reading this, and even relatively recently going, what? Are you kidding me? She was just healed from a severe fever. And it's like, oh, by the way, you're healed now? Go make me a sandwich. Like, that's ridiculous. But that's not what happened. What's revealed in this, not only is God's incredible power, not just heal, but to give strength so a person can move. Like Simon's mother-in-law is fully healed. She's not like, I'm now better, but I have still have to rest. She is healed and she's given strength. So that's one piece of that, that she's fully healed, fully recovered. The other piece is this. Jesus gave her a gift. He gave her strength. He gave her healing. So now she can use that. The way that she can thank Jesus is by using the gift that he's given her well. And this is one of the great ways that you and I can thank anyone for a gift that they've given us. I can say, Mom and Dad, thank you so much for the juicer, and then never use it. And be like, well, great. I'm glad I gave you the juicer. The Lord God can give you so many gifts. You might not have all the strength you want. You might not have all the healing that you're praying for. But the truth of the matter is this. You do have a certain degree of strength. The truth of the matter is you have some degree of healing. You have some degree of power. You right now have gifts. And if you're thankful to the

0: Lord for those gifts, the question is not, have you thanked him? Although that's a good question. The question is, have you used those gifts for him? Even if that gift is, I got a day off today, so I used that gift and I rested. Right? I got a break today, and I used that gift and I was able to nourish my mind, my soul. I had an opportunity today to help someone. That was a gift, and I used that gift. Today, I invite all of us, including myself, to stop taking those gifts for granted, but instead take the next step, which is to not just be thankful for them, but to use them. What's the gift that God has given you today that he's asking, if you want to thank me, just use it. Just use it with joy. Use it with strength. Use it with power. Use it with grace. You've got a gift. All you have to do to thank God is to use it well. From all of us here at Ascension Presents, my name is Father Mike. God bless.
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4: 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And today we really wanted to talk about is the feast day today. Because I think it's a very powerful feast day. And if you hang on to the second segment, I'll tell you the story of the time our daughter, Veronica, yelled at the Pope. Which is a great story. So number to call is 888-914-9149. You know, I think this is an interesting feast, right? Because we celebrate Saints Peter and Paul together. And each of them is such a significant saint that in some ways they deserve their own feast day. But so the church is telling us something in actually celebrating them together. You know, on the one hand, in the new creation, I think in a certain sense, Saint Peter and Paul are kind of the new Cain and Abel, if you think about it. They are the brothers who had conflict, even serious, contentious conflict. When Paul writes about Peter, sometimes you can tell he's almost like, you know, he kind of drives him crazy. But their commitment to the Lord and to the new creation, they are in a certain sense the new Cain and Abel that are the pillars and the foundations of the church. And the way that they're the foundation of the church, and this is what I want to talk about, is that they represent apostolic authority and its importance to the church. So I think this is critical because I know a lot of Protestants, we refer to them as our separated brethren now, right? Our Protestant brothers and sisters in Christ who believe in a Trinity, believe in both the divinity and humanity of Jesus, could recite the creed with us, but have very different conceptions about the church and a lot of different things. And it's fascinating. If you talk to a lot of Protestants now, evangelicals, you know, we went to this wedding last summer of an old babysitter of ours who was from Wheaton College, which is, you know, kind of like the Franciscan University of Steubenville or, you know, plus the University of Notre Dame for evangelical Christians. And it was fascinating at this wedding, you know, all of these young, enthusiastic evangelical Christians, a lot of them were asking a lot of serious questions about the faith. And many of them were discovering orthodoxy or Anglicanism or, you know, kind of higher forms, Roman Catholicism. A lot of them were interested to ask us about Roman Catholicism because they're interested in these, you know, more authoritative, more liturgically oriented. They're looking for something richer and deeper. Or many of them were actually also deconstructing. It's like we found very few of them that had their faith had stayed the same since college. They'd either gone much more kind of traditional or had really deconstructed in their faith. And it was fascinating. And all of it hinges, in a certain sense, on this question of apostolic authority. To what extent is a teaching authority and a teaching function given to the apostles? This is like the one major, everything flows from this in some ways. You know, it's very, very hard to understand the Catholic faith outside of the question of authority. And our, you know, the Great Schism in with the Eastern Church in the 11th century or, you know, King Henry VIII, and the schism with Anglicanism in the 1500s or the Protestant Reformation in Germany and in different parts of you know, Switzerland, all of it really hinges on to what extent is there an authoritative teaching function given to the apostles. And that's kind of what we study today. And the question hinges on this in some ways. Was Jesus smart enough to leave his church with a safeguarding mechanism that could continue to guide it so that it didn't fall into error and individualism? You know, having revealed who the Father was, shown us who God is like, how he wants to be worshiped, how he wants us to live in light of the truth of who he is. Did Jesus leave this authoritative teaching function to safeguard that church through history so that the gates of hell would not prevail against it? And so this is kind of what Peter and Paul represent today. They're fascinating figures. I think we know a lot of the biblical stories, right? A lot of the major beats, but after Jesus' resurrection, you know, Peter stays in Jerusalem for about, you know, 10 to 15 years until he's imprisoned. And after his imprisonment, leaves, it says. He leaves Jerusalem. And in a certain sense, we really lose him in history for a period of time until we catch up to him in Rome. But we know that he went on mission, on, you could just call it the first papal visits to Antioch. He went to Corinth. He went to spread the gospel at different points in Samaria, even when he was in Jerusalem. But what's fascinating is Peter is in Jerusalem, but James is often considered, you know, the first bishop of Jerusalem. So there's this certain extra level or interesting level of authority that Peter has. And then we've, you know, talked about on this show and other places, and you probably know, you know, Peter ends up in Rome. And, you know, he actually, his first letter, even First Peter, opens or closes with greetings from, he calls it Babylon, which is kind of a coded name for Rome. Very much so the early Christians saw, you know, Rome as like the new Babylon in a certain way. And a lot of the early witnesses in the early church, Clement of Rome, Ignatius, Irenaeus, all connect both Peter and Paul together with the Roman church and suggest that they were both martyred under the persecution of Nero in AD 64 to 67. So Peter's this fascinating figure. Paul, we know, was, you know, obviously the early persecutor, one of the great rabbinic teachers of his time, one of the kind of celebrities of Judaism at the time, has this dramatic conversion experience on the way to Damascus and becomes the apostle to the Gentiles. So he goes out, he has these hidden years where he actually goes out into the deserts of Arabia and really fasts and prays for years before it's Barnabas who's actually the one to bring him for the first time to Antioch. And then Paul's ministry is really encapsulated by these three great missionary journeys where he plants these churches all across the Mediterranean as the apostles to the Gentiles. And it's his work on mission that spurs these questions around, to what extent do some of the, you know, ancient ritual practices of Judaism, to what extent are they still required in order to come into Christianity as well too? And so he comes to Rome and is there eventually killed under the persecution of Nero. He was beheaded, and they say you can go, so St. Paul Outside the Walls is the church that, you know, is near where he was beheaded, and you can actually see in the ground, there's three kind of spots in the ground where they say his head bounced three times when

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2: Welcome back. So I told you, I promised you I'd tell you the story of when my daughter yelled at the Pope. So summer 2023, I was working at the time for the National Eucharistic Congress. I was the CEO of that organization. And we had our fourth Veronica Marie in mid-May, May 10th of 2023. And so we'd been invited to our board of directors to have an audience with Pope Francis so that he could bless the monstrance for the Congress and could just give a message and a blessing and a show of support in general for this effort in the United States. And it really was cool. It was one of the cool things about the Congress was just how many people around the world were following it. You know, we had our live stream was covered by like 80 countries, and you know, so people were very aware in Rome. Pope Leo has said he watched some of the coverage of the Congress. You know, so you know, Pope Francis wanted to give a blessing of the monstrance, the chalice we were going to use at the masses, and then a show of support. And so we were invited to this audience. There was a pilgrimage with some of our major benefactors and board members that surrounded this audience with the Holy Father. And so it was very cool. We got to go to a private mass at St. Paul Outside the Walls with Cardinal Harvey. He was a cardinal. He was the prefect of the papal household under John Paul II, and he's now the archpriest of St. Paul Outside the Walls Basilica, which is one of the four major basilicas in Rome, and beautiful, incredible church. But arguably my favorite church in Rome. And I remember I was to make a long story short, Maggie, my wife, obviously wasn't going to come. The pilgrimage was in mid-June, and we had a baby in mid-May, which felt way too early to take a pilgrimage to Rome. And even more than that, you know, Rome is hot in the summer. Like, it's very warm there. So to go in mid-June where it could be 95 degrees and humid without air conditioning with a one-month-old felt like a fate worse than death. But our board was insistent. You know, like they needed me as the leader, and a lot of our major benefactors were there. So we needed to make sure, you know, my wife was there and that it was kind of part of the whole pilgrimage experience. They really felt strongly that Maggie needed to come. And so Maggie's like, well, I have to bring the baby. So we brought Veronica at a month old to Rome, and a heat wave struck just like this past week. It's been hot in Europe, and it struck that week, and it was high 90s, even reaching up to 100 almost every day that we were in Rome and Assisi that week. So we spent the entire time just trying to cool off our daughter, you know, in different, like finding air conditioning wherever we could. But I remember Cardinal Harvey gave in his homily, and I was holding Veronica in the mass, and he was preaching about, you know, what the example of Rome is. And he was saying how the saints are our friends. And that just really struck me, because I always think of the saints as like an example, right? That mostly an example that I can't live up to, right? I'm not as holy as these people. There was something special, unique, different about them. He was saying the saints are our friends, and they're cheering us on, and they want to show us stuff, you know, and how to live the Christian life. And so I felt over the course of that trip a real growing connection to St. Paul and St. Peter. And part of that connection was, you know, we'd been invited for the private audience with Pope Francis. And so it was on, you know, this Monday morning when we were there. It was like June 19th or something. And we had to get all dressed up, and you have to wear black if you're a woman. So Maggie had black on. There's only the European royalty. They call it, oh gosh, what is the word for it? It's like the privilege du blanc or something in French they call it. And it's the privilege of wearing white. So if you saw Pope Leo's last visit to Spain, the Queen of Spain was allowed to wear white in Pope Leo's presence. And that's the privilege du blanc is what they call that. So yeah, Maggie has a you know, black dress on. We got our suits, and we're going through. So we get, you know, you're coming to St. Peter's, and you kind of to the right side there's where the Apostolic Palace is, and there's kind of a secret door with, you know, Swiss guards, and we're led through that door into the Apostolic Palace. And for like 3 hours, they basically just were shuffling us from salon to salon. You know, and you're surrounded by all these Raphael frescoes and, you know, Renaissance era, you know, kind of Bernini type stuff. And it's just kind of incredible. But the entire time, it's blazing hot. And so eventually, Veronica's our our 1 month old is incredibly uncomfortable, but eventually she falls asleep. We found like enough, again, like window wells that had air conditioning that we could get her down for a nap. So

0: Maggie's holding her and I'm holding her. And then finally, you know, they had all these foreign dignitaries in front of us. We're led into this private meeting room to have an audience with Pope Francis. And there's two rows of chairs that are facing each other for our group. It's, you know, 30 of us, and it's just us. It's supposed to be us with the Pope. And so we sit, and they sit us near the front, right? Because I'm, whatever, it's kind of in charge of the thing. And so, I'm sitting next to Bishop Rhodes, and Bishop Cousins is sitting across from us. And then I'm sitting right there, and Maggie's sitting next to me. And so the baby is sleeping. And Pope Francis walks in, and we all stand up, and he walks, and he sits down in his chair. And he greets us, and he looks over at me, and he says, "Cuántos meses? How many months?" And he's pointing at the baby. And I said, "Oh, she's only 1 month old." And he goes, "Oh, you know," like he's like, "Wow, you know, I can't believe you brought a 1 month old here." But so we sit down, and I'm 5 feet from the Holy Father, right? And he starts giving this prepared address, and we have an English translation of it in front of us, giving these very beautiful words of support for the Eucharistic revival effort. It's like this incredibly touching moment. I can't believe we're there. And all of a sudden, the baby next to me, I hear her little legs start to kick me. Because as we had, you know, stood up and then sat back down, she has started to now wake up. And it's 100 degrees, and she's hot, and she is unhappy. So she starts kind of mewling a little bit as the Pope is talking. And Maggie looks at me. She turns and looks at me. And again, we're 5 feet from the Pope. She turns and looks at me, and her eyes just go huge, like wide as saucers. And I look at her, and I just say to her, "Do whatever you have to do." It's the words that came out of my mouth. "Do whatever you have to do." And so as the Pope is talking, the baby has now started to like cry as the Pope is talking. And so Maggie stands up in her chair, and all of the Monsignores around the Holy Father just go, you know, you're like, they can't believe it. And so Maggie stands up and just brings, like you'd be at church, brings the baby, walks around the outside and brings her to the back of the room. And so the prefects of the papal household, the Monsignores, they like wander over this, you know, 16th century throne and sit it down and are like, you know, gesturing to Maggie, like, you know, sit, like sit in the chair and nurse the baby. And so, Maggie sits there for the rest of the day, and Veronica's quiet. She's able to nurse the baby. She had her, you know, nursing cover and all this stuff. But then at the end, we have to go meet the Pope. And so everyone kind of lets us, you know, a few people go first, the bishops, others, members of our board. And then everyone kind of lets us cut the line to get to the front because they know we've just got to get Veronica to some air conditioning because she is just going to, you know, she's like a ticking time bomb. And so we get to the front and Maggie has to stop feeding the baby. And so to meet the Holy Father, and we have a picture of this. I don't know, Gavin, you could add it to the show notes or something like that. But we have a picture of this moment. And Maggie and I are leaning in. I would see Pope Francis. And, you know, I think, you know, some people struggled with Pope Francis. And I think, you know, certainly there were moments of that for myself, too, of questions around certain actions or certain words or struggles. I had a very beautiful moment when we went to Rome this last year of, you know, going to his grave at Santa Maria Maggiore and having a real moment of prayer and just kind of wrestling, you know, thinking about that and some of the strengths and weaknesses there and how to you know pray through some of those things. And so, but I get to the front, he has an incredibly kind smile, and the Veronica now is losing her mind, like screaming at the top of her lungs, a 1 month old in 100 degree heat. She's miserable. She doesn't want to be there. And so I say to Pope Francis, you know, it's nice to meet you, Holy Father, you know, and he shakes my hand, he shakes Maggie's hand, he gives us a big smile, and then he looks at me and just goes, "Mangiare," which means feed the baby, you know, go feed the baby. And I said, "Thank you, Holy Father," and we left as quickly as we could. They handed her a rosary. He like asked one of the guys to give her Veronica as a special rosary from this meeting with the Pope. So my 1 month old met the Pope and yelled at him the entire time. We felt like it was a symbol of her prophetic mission in the church to speak, like Catherine of Siena, truth to the leadership of the church. In some ways, she was just absolutely miserable. But so here's the point, right? With this old Trappist monk friend, Father Dan Lenihan, Piosta, Iowa, New Mellory. And he was a friend of my grandfather's, and he'd been an OSS officer, you know, the early kind of version of the CIA during World War II, and had entered the Trappist after. And when I would meet with Father Dan when we were kids, I remember he would mention all of the church figures, theologians and others who were resentful of Pope John Paul II and unwilling to follow his leadership and listen to his voice. And I remember he liked to say, his way of kind of reflecting on this was, whose outfit do they think they're a part of? And I think we've lived in an age in which there's been an incredible amount of scandal. And we've been very disappointed in many ways by many of our fathers, right? We've seen scandals even in leadership in different parts of the church. But here's the thing we can't miss on the Feast of St. Peter and Paul, that there is actual authority, which is not a limitation or an imposition on our freedom, but is an invitation to us to freedom, right? We're a country that started as an anti-king movement, and the Pope is not a monarch, but he does have authority. And so there's a challenge and a wrestling for all of us. Peter and Paul were not perfect, but they were given the keys, right? And they were given that authority, and that authority safeguards the unity of the church so that it can be effective in its mission. So on this feast day of St. Peter and Paul, I think it's something worth reflecting on for us and wrestling with and praying for the Pope and praying for the Holy Father and praying for all of our leaders, all of our bishops and others in the church. And to thank God that he safeguarded the church and the mission of the church with the authority that he gave to the apostles to teach. Thanks for joining us today for the Tim Lemkowski Show. Happy Feast of Saints Peter and Paul. I'll be praying for you today and always. Be here at the same time tomorrow. And until then, we'll be in our prayer.
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3: 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The Supreme Court is allowing mail-in ballots postmarked by Election Day that are received after Election Day to be counted. The court issued the 5-4 decision Monday. The ruling said a Mississippi law that allows mail-in ballots to be counted if they are postmarked by and received within 5 days of Election Day is not preempted by federal Election Day statutes. The U.S. and Iran have agreed to halt talks for now. It comes after a wave of chaos started with an Iranian drone strike on a ship traveling through the Strait of Hormuz, which led the U.S. military to carry out retaliatory strikes against Iran. Word that the back-and-forth attacks would be paused for now comes ahead of a planned meeting on Tuesday between delegations from the U.S. and Iran in Qatar. The death toll stands at more than 1,400 following last week's devastating back-to-back earthquakes in Venezuela. Monica Nelson reports.
4: The magnitude 7.2 and 7.5 quakes left tens of thousands missing and displaced. Pope Leo is among those praying for the dead and injured. Speaking in Spanish Sunday at the Vatican, the pontiff also offered prayers for those carrying out rescue efforts in the rubble. The pope has also sent an initial donation of more than $100,000 for the victims and their families. I'm Monica Nelson.
3: A mega heat dome will bring extreme temperatures to the eastern U.S. this week, as well as into the 4th of July weekend. Forecasters say two small heat domes will collide, making for one large heat dome that will send temperatures soaring. Today's cities, including Minneapolis, St. Louis, Chicago, to as far south as Little Rock, Arkansas, could see highs in the 90s. And Amazon customers have less than a month to file for payments under a multi-billion-dollar settlement with the Federal Trade Commission. The deal stems from the $2.5 billion 2023 lawsuit alleging Amazon used deceptive practices. Keeping you connected with the church and the world, this is Relevant Radio.
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9: There's an old saying in Tennessee. I know it's in Texas, probably in Tennessee, that says, fool me once, shame on you. If fool me, we can't get fooled again.
10: Words of wisdom right there. There's an old saying in Tennessee.
11: Or maybe it's Texas.
10: I think it's in Tennessee.
11: Maybe it's Texas.
10: I think there's an old saying. All right. And all the young people are saying, who is that?
11: What? Yeah. What is happening?
10: Oh, do you remember we talked about data center water usage a week or so ago, Cyrus? Remember that?
11: Yeah, there seems to be a very real concern that all these data centers popping up everywhere are going to take all of our water.
10: I know. I mean, and it's into the millions of gallons. It's just astonishing. So just to refresh for people who might have heard that, or maybe if you didn't hear it last week, I was just talking about how I know at least two people, probably more than two, but two in particular whom I know rather well, who are in separate companies, but they work in the field of data centers. They, in one case, one of these guys builds the data centers, and his whole responsibility is getting everything ready from the ground up to build these data centers. And then another one, actually, he oversees a huge data center for one of these big companies and is in charge of like all the electrical stuff for a campus that's got multiple gigantic buildings in this center. Okay. Anyway, so that's the background. And I've been hearing for at least the last 6 months or a year now this constant mantra that data centers are bad because they use so much water, and among other complaints. And so I thought, well, gosh, if that's the case, if they're wasting so much water, I mean, that's not a good thing, because water is a scarce commodity in some places. So I did a little check-in, and I asked these two guys separately, independent of each other, and they both said, well, yes, the data centers do use a vast amount of water, but it's all reclaimed. It's not wasted. It doesn't go down a drain. It doesn't get polluted. It gets reclaimed in the order of like 99% of the total water usage, maybe 1%, which is, you know, not good in and of itself, but 1% might be water that ultimately is not reclaimed. And it's cleaned and it's processed, so it's not hurting the environment. That directly undercuts this mantra that I've been hearing that I myself bought into. I just thought this was true because everybody is saying it, that they use so much water. So I did a little digging. And here's what I found out. That data center use of water can be contextualized. So here's a way to put it. There are different ways to express it. That a data center, a typical data center, it shows daily usage in the billions or millions of gallons per day. And if you convert this, first of all, what you'll see is that way down at the bottom, the number of gallons that are used, this is estimated water use by industry. So 627.0 million gallons of water. And this is, again, contextualized. So if you want to see these, the way this is broken out to help you understand it a little bit better, it took me a while to really wrap my mind around it. More than double that is in steel production. More than double of that, well, maybe not more than double, but higher than steel production in terms of water usage is, ready? Golf courses. The amount of money that's being used by golf courses in these United States is about four times as high as the money that is, or the water rather, in the case of data centers. That was shocking to me when I thought about that. Nobody's complaining about, hey, there's a golf course going in near me. All the water they're going to be using. And then above that, by an order of like, let's see, that'd be like an order of 12 times greater is residential water uses. And dwarfing that higher than that is power plant. So residential water use, $23.3 billion in terms of this particular measurement that it's giving. Power plants, $133 billion. And that's exceeded by cattle operations, both for dairy and for meat, $137 billion. And data centers, by comparison, are down to the very bottom, $627.0 million. So just a few provisos here. Data, clean view analysis of government, industry, and academic sources, including 2024, the Lawrence Berkeley National Laboratory study. Note, power plants include fossil fuel and nuclear facilities. Data centers include on-site cooling and associated with and the associated electricity generation. And they give the sources for these charts and things. The data from the chart can be expressed in a different way. The original chart shows daily usage in billions or millions of gallons per day. If you convert it to a 365-day year, standard for these estimates, and divide by 12 for average monthly usage, here's how these figures can be expressed. So at the top, you've got cattle production. So this would be beef cattle, dairies, etc. 137 billion gallons daily. Did you get that part, Cyrus? Daily. Power plants, 133 billion gallons daily. Residential water use, 23.3 billion, 3 billion gallons daily. Golf courses, 2 billion gallons of water daily. Steel production, I'm surprised it's this low, but steel production, 1.8 billion gallons of water used daily. And way down at the bottom, you find data centers, 627 million gallons daily. Now, that's a big amount of water, but by comparison to the amount that is used in golf courses, etc., it pales in comparison. So it's really amazing to me the way in which what I previously thought was this horrendous, terrible thing about data centers. And don't get me wrong, I'm all in favor of let's have the data centers out in the middle of nowhere where nobody has to see them. That to me is preferable. But cattle and cattle operations, dairy operations, use 218 times more water than data centers do. Power plants use 212 times more water than data centers do. Residential communities use 37 times more water than data centers do. Golf courses use 3.2 times more water than data centers do. And steel clocks in at 2.9 times more than data centers. How about almonds? We all like almonds, don't we? I like almonds. California grows lots and lots of almonds. Take a guess, Cyrus. How much water usage do you think almond farms use compared to data centers? You want to take a guess?
11: Yeah, a wild, just shot in the dark guess. 5 to 6 times amount?
10: Well, if you're looking at the statistics, you are correct, sir. Almonds. We all love almonds. 5 to 6 times more water for the almond industry in California, that is, compared to a data center. Nobody's complaining about that, and rightfully so. Now, I don't have a horse in this race. I don't own data centers. I don't work at a data center. I don't invest in data centers. I don't own stock in any of it. So there's no benefit to me one way or the other. But the sacred cow of people complaining and moaning about how much water the data centers used is, when you put it into perspective, it takes a totally different view, if you ask me. And there you have it. 888-914-9149. Let's go to Kathleen in San Francisco. Good morning, Kathleen.
12: Good morning, Patrick. Thanks for the information about data centers.
10: Interesting, isn't it?
12: Fascinating. Thank you so much for doing that research. I am a person who has been immersed and involved, and I would say now at this point heavily brainwashed by a radical, traditional, quote, Catholic sect for about 10 or 12 years. Okay. I have severed myself from this group, and I am hoping to become reconnected with the Catholic Church. I've taken certain steps. Mm-hmm. I've gone to confession. I'm also connected with a group that specializes in this. They help people who've been involved with schismatic sects and helps them to extricate themselves from these sects. Over the years, I've heard you speak about this when I listened to your program, but I was heavily involved with it at the time. Okay. So I'm going to speak to a priest tomorrow. I think one of the questions that's come up is confession sufficient? Do I need to make sure that the priest has the faculty to absolve schism? Have I been excommunicated? That sort of thing. I've called the chancery, the archdiocese.
10: Okay.
12: All they could really do was refer me to parishes in the San Francisco Bay Area that offered the Latin Mass. I'm trying to educate myself, but I'm calling you today to see if you have any guidance or any ideas or any thoughts on the matter. I'm extricating myself from this. It's been extremely painful, but I know I'm on the right path.
10: I'm happy to hear that. God bless you. And I can imagine it's bringing you a sense of relief and a sense of, I don't know, consolation maybe, that you're moving in the right direction. So a few things that come to my mind. Number one, I'm not competent to say whether or not there's any question of excommunication involved or any type of censure. As I understand it, there are groups that have completely disavowed their connection to the church insofar as they don't, let's say, like Sede Vacantis groups, who believe that the chair of Peter is empty and that there has been no validly elected pope since, for example, maybe Pope Pius XII. Some go back to Pope Pius XI. But whatever their pope of choice may be, to the extent that adherents, that lay people who are adherents of such groups, have incurred some kind of censure or even up to and including excommunication, I don't know. So what I would recommend, number one, as a resource would be a book by Dr. Edward Peters. It's called Excommunication and the Catholic Church, Straight Answers to Tough Questions. Now, he himself is both a civil lawyer, but more importantly here, a canon lawyer. So that would be a book that would get right to the heart of that particular question. And I myself don't know the answer, but he would know the answer. And if you want to see that book, just go to the show page, relevantradio.com/Patrick. Click on the blue links button, and then you'll see the big list of the best books. And it's under the marriage category. And again, it's called, it's under the divorce and annulment category. It's called Excommunication and the Catholic Church, Straight Answers to Tough Questions. Now, as far as the other elements of your progress, Kathleen, I would suggest that you're on the right track. You see the problem, and you're taking steps by God's grace to remedy that. The issue of faculties is not an issue if you go to confession to a priest of your archdiocese. So any parish priest at any parish in the archdiocese that is, you know, an archdiocesan parish, he will have faculties to hear your confession. So you won't have to worry about whether it will be valid. And that, of course, is a significant worry, if not an actual problem in these so-called independent chapels that have gone rogue and they're no longer under the authority of the church. They don't have faculties, let's say the Sede Vacantis groups. And so the validity would definitely be a problem there. But in any archdiocesan parish, you won't have that problem. I'll pause. Any thoughts on that so far?
12: I'm listening very, very carefully, and I'm taking notes. Mm-hmm. This effect that I was involved with, there were two locations in the Bay Area, and they both were state of a contest.
10: Okay. So as to the faculties then, since there would not have... those priests would not have had faculties to hear confessions, I would say assume that those confessions were invalid, so that if there were any mortal sins that you confessed, you'd want to, when you go to confession next, if you haven't done so already, then just think back to whatever those might have been since the last good confession and mention them, and that way you know they're taken care of. Now, if you didn't have any mortal sins in that period of time, so much the better. But especially if you did, you'd want to mention those in your next confession.
12: Oh, yeah, I think I am going to be speaking to a priest tomorrow. We have an appointment set up for this topic. And I think now that you're mentioning this, I'm going to bring up the idea, perhaps I need to make a general confession.
10: Perhaps. Now, keep in mind that just adhering to a schismatic state of a conscious chapel in itself would be sinful. So, I mean, that would be present as a problem. So I would definitely bring that up. And, you know, to whatever extent you were culpable, and there may be some, you know, some diminution of your culpability, only God knows, but I would definitely bring that up too.
12: Yes. Yes. That's right.
10: Were you raised in that group, or did you go to it at some point?
12: I was a cradle Catholic. I'm 71 years old now. Cradle Catholic, left the Catholic Church for 20 years, like so many in the 60s did. Uh-huh. Came back to the Catholic Church in 1994. Over a few years, became rather disaffected and disillusioned. Okay. I met a man on a Catholic single site who was a rat trad, and I was ready for it. And I fell hook, line, and sinker.
10: I see. Mm-hmm.
12: Hook, line, and sinker.
10: He drew you into that world, and that you were not part of before.
12: Well, yeah, he introduced me to this world, but I think psychologically, I don't like to use the word vulnerable, but I think I was ready to hear this, and I was ready to buy it. Yeah. And I bought it completely. And, you know, the people that you associate with were profoundly influenced by the people that we're with. Mm-hmm. And this group, this sect, you know, you're supporting each other in your schismatic behavior, in your heresy, in all of the things that you're telling each other. And so I feel very grateful that something, the Holy Spirit, God, has pushed me, the small on my back, and said, get out of there.
10: Mm-hmm.
12: Yeah.
10: I'm so glad you took the hint. You took the message.
12: Well, thank you for your advice today. I'll look up Dr. Edward Peter's book.
10: Okay.
12: We'll see where we go from there. But I did want to hear your thoughts, because I know over the years, Patrick, I've heard you speak about this. And I remember very well those conversations. But of course, I was rejecting everything I was hearing because I was so involved. I kept saying to myself, well, he's wrong about that. He's wrong about that. Well, I don't feel that way anymore.
10: Well, I'm glad to hear that. I really am. Thank you for that. Thank you for your confidence and for being willing to listen, even during a time when you didn't agree with perhaps much of what you were hearing. I appreciate that. And I'm glad to know you're on the right track, and welcome home.
12: Great. Thank you so much, Patrick. Appreciate you taking my call.
10: Oh, you got it. Thanks for the call. By the way, everybody, before we take our little break here, looking for a timeless Catholic wisdom, watch Venerable Archbishop Fulton J. Sheen's Classic Life is Worth Living series on Relevant Radio Plus. 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
14: Feed 2 right. Birds with 1 seed, Patrick.
15: Don't stone the bird, Cyrus. I hate to break it to you, Chad. Don't stone the birds. They got problems enough as it is. 888-914. Where do they sleep at night? It gets cold, man. 888-914-9149. We'll talk to David now in Denver. Hi, David.
16: Hi. Yeah, thank you for all the information you're sharing. Very
15: thank you.
16: Insightful.
15: Thank you.
16: So my question is regarding the... I've seen some news come across regarding the changes to the Divine Liturgy, that there's going to be a new edition coming out. Do you know anything about that?
15: Yeah, I have heard about that. I believe Ascension Press is publishing that. I haven't looked at it very closely,
10: But I'm aware that there's one on the way. It was approved by the bishops, and I don't know. I don't think it's this year, but either later this year or next year, I think, is when it's going to appear. So what about it?
16: Yeah, so what, like, my question was, what prompted it and what's changing? What's, like, is it, I don't know, to make it easier for people to be able to do the Divine Liturgy?
10: Yeah, I don't really know. I mean, if you wanted to look, you could go to the U.S. Bishop's website, usccb.org, and type in Liturgy of the Hours, and you'll get more information about that directly from them. And my guess is they'd probably explain it in more detail as what is the reason for the overhaul or the new edition. My impression, just from reading a few things in the press in the past, was that this is going to be using a different translation for some of it, if not all of it, and that new translation apparently is deemed to be superior to what they had there before. But maybe that doesn't cover all of it, but just some of the things that have a better translation. So that was my takeaway from what I saw. I don't think you're going to see any kind of change in the structure. I don't think the way in which people do the divine office is going to change. I think that'll all be the same. But my impression is that they'll have recourse to superior or preferable translations. I think that's the essence of it. But I would recommend you go to the bishop's website, usccb.org, and look it up there. I just don't know off the top of my head.
16: Okay.
10: All right. Well, thank you, David. I appreciate that. Let's go now to Amy in Phoenix. Hi, Amy.
1: Hi. I have kind of a complicated question, and it took me a couple questions to get to.
10: Sure.
1: So several years ago, I was listening to Catholic Radio, and I think it was Mother Miriam on or something. And the discussion was in death. So it was kind of, it's my understanding that in the past, maybe Catholics were not allowed to be cremated, that it was preferred to be buried. But I guess my understanding is now that that is allowed, maybe not preferable, but it's
10: You could say that the Catholic Church reluctantly permits it now. It didn't used to.
1: Okay.
10: But yeah, it still strongly recommends burial. That's true.
1: Yes. And so then the question I was listening to was, then she was explaining that while somebody is allowed essentially to be cremated, it's not permitted to scatter the ashes.
10: That's true.
1: Because we've believe in the resurrection of the body, and then you're kind of dispersing that in a way. Is that correct?
10: It's correct, but it's not. I would put it this way. It is true that for some people, they thought they could have the last laugh and somehow disprove the church's teaching on the general resurrection, when our bodies will rise and we'll receive our bodies back on the last day. They thought vainly, foolishly, that if you cremated the body, that therefore the resurrection of the body couldn't take place, which is a ridiculous notion for a couple of reasons. Number one is that the God of the universe, who created everything just by speaking it into existence, originally at least, there's no difficulty for God to reconstitute the body as you now have it, but super enhanced in the case of a glorified body, from all the molecules that it has scattered to. That's one reason why it was always foolishness to imagine that cremation could somehow thwart that. But the other reason is because for all of human history, with exceptions maybe in the last maybe few thousand years, or at least the last several hundred years, everybody's body has gone back to the ground. Every single human person who ever existed from the time of Adam and Eve forward until relatively recently, their bodies are no longer intact. So this notion...
1: That led me to my ultimate question. Was the discussion was kind of, well, you can't scatter the ashes. Okay. Which led me to the question, well, then can Catholics donate organs? And because that's kind of scattering in a way. But then, and you sort of kind of already answered that, of like, can you donate organs if
15: You can.
1: It's all over. Why would that be permitted?
15: Well, because they're two different things. So organ donation has a specific purpose of helping somebody who could benefit from the organ, as opposed to scattering of ashes, which has no intrinsic value purpose. It doesn't do anything good one way or the other than maybe assuage the emotions of the person who's doing the scattering of the ashes. So they're two separate scenarios, two separate purposes. And that's why the church, on the one hand, says that, yes, organ donation, as it puts it, can be a noble or a meritorious act. It's not required, but it's certainly permitted because of the nature of it, as opposed to scattering ashes.
1: Yes, that helps me understand it all. I just kind of always had that lingering question. My son loves to listen to Catholic radio. He likes to call in and ask questions. So he's like, you should ask your question.
15: Yeah, okay, I'm glad you did. That's a very good question. I'm glad you did. Well, thank you, Amy. I appreciate your phone call. It's nice to talk to you. Let's go now to Steve in Phoenix. Good morning, Steve.
17: All right, Steve Rolo, the Steve Meister, asking me questions.
18: Hey, good morning. I have a kind of a complicated situation, and I just like your opinion.
15: Yeah.
18: My wife was in a severe accident with a brain injury. And after the injury, she's had kind of personality changes, and I almost feel like I'm not married to the same person.
15: Yeah.
18: And I understand my vow is, you know, for better or for worse, and this is about as worse as it gets. But I don't know how to navigate around it because I feel like I'm no longer married to the same person.
15: I can only imagine what that would be like, Steve. And I can also try to imagine how difficult and painful this must be for you, not to mention whatever pain your wife is going through. So I understand why this would be very emotionally taxing on you. And in a way, the one thing I do have a little bit of experience in that might be a bit of a parallel here would be in the case of people who go into dementia, their personalities tend to change. Not always, but especially when they forget you. And, you know, a parent, for example, forgetting his children. It's not that he's a different person, but he's now being, he's now carrying a cross, or she, in the case of, let's say, your mom, carrying a cross that has changed the way they relate to you. They themselves are still the same, but they're experiencing an affliction that makes it impossible for them to relate to you the way they once did. But in the case of dementia, you know, this is still your mom, this is still your dad, they love you, they don't remember you maybe, where they're confused by the circumstances, and perhaps that greatly changes how they relate to you, how they act around you, or what they may say to you. But you know, nonetheless, that this is an affliction, and the real person is still there. So that analogy or that parallel comes to my mind for someone in your situation, where your beloved wife now has an affliction that is preventing her from relating to you the way she always did. It's not her fault. It's not your fault. But the reality of her as a person, the wife you married, the woman you love, is still there, but now concealed to some extent by this affliction. You see what I mean?
18: Yeah,
15: I'm sure you've thought of this already.
18: It's very taxing and frustrating because I'm almost feeling like I'm living with a different person now, and it's somebody different that I didn't fall in love with.
15: Yeah. But the person you fell in love with is still there, and now you're being called to a heroic form of love. It was easier before. It's not so easy now. But you're called to that heroic form of love because it's she whom you're loving, not her personality type. Not her, her current circumstances of health. Like you said, you were right to point out, for better or for worse, in sickness and in health. So none of us, when we stand at the altar and get married, imagine or expect that the day might come when you will be married to the same woman whose personality may be very different as a result of an injury or something like this. We normally don't, you know, that happens to other people. That wouldn't happen to me, but sometimes it does.
18: Yeah, and what's happening now is a lot of previous kind of marital issues that we kind of had that we never resolved mm-hmm. has come out like a lion, and so it's I don't know how to navigate around it, because I understand she had a traumatic brain injury, and in her mind she's perfectly fine, but I know that the trauma from the brain injury had to do something to her psyche.
15: Have you thought about counseling as a way to find some therapy for the situation, either together or maybe just for yourself?
18: Well, for myself, for sure. Again, the injury is relatively new, so I don't know if she's ready for it or not.
15: Mm-hmm. Yeah.
18: I know I'm going to have to go through therapy to try to help, again, navigate
15: the situation. Is she up and around? Or is she bedridden?
18: She is.
15: Okay.
18: No, she's up and around.
15: Okay. Oh, we can thank God for that. That's better than the alternative.
18: Oh, fine, for sure.
15: Yeah. I can try to imagine, and when I try to imagine how difficult it must be for you, Steve, my heart goes out to you. It really does. But this is that time, you know, this is crunch time. And those graces of state, the graces that God gives you in and through your sacrament of marriage, are so important right now to draw upon them and ask for them, so that you'll have the courage and the fortitude to keep going in your day-to-day interactions with your wife now that things have changed.
18: Mm-hmm. Yeah. Well, I appreciate the advice and the input, and yeah. I just ask that you pray for us.
15: We will certainly do that. Now, is there any, I'm just curious, is there any prognosis for recovery, even partial recovery?
18: They thought the prognosis was relatively good.
15: So there is hope that this could get better then, right?
18: Correct. It's just, again, just right now, just having to bite my tongue and just her psyche is in a place that's just not healthy. It's just, there's just a lot of antagonism towards me at this point.
15: Mm. I'm really sorry. I think counseling could be just the thing, though, at least for your own sanity, your own mental hygiene, to be able to talk it out. That way you don't bottle it up inside. You don't want that.
18: Okay.
15: All right, Steve.
18: Very good. I'll take your advice, and thank you again.
15: You're welcome. You never know what people are going through. 888-914-9149. How about Maria now in Las Vegas? Good morning, Maria.
19: Oh, hello.
15: Hi.
19: Hi. Can you hear me okay?
15: I can hear you just fine. Thank you.
19: So on that note with a gentleman, unfortunately with a brain injury wife, is he expected to remain chaste after all the, if it was a holy sacred matrimony?
15: Of
19: therefore,
15: course.
19: Yeah. And in health, you'll get to us part. That was my question, Patrick.
15: Okay, so do I read you correctly? You're wondering, would he be free to, I don't know, have sexual relations with another woman given the circumstances of his wife? Is that what you mean?
19: That's one, yes. But how does a man be faithful to a wife who is stricken with brain injury?
15: Well, okay, the two important questions are somewhat different, but let me answer the first one. The short and the long answer is yes, of course he's expected to observe his vows, to be faithful to his vows, because he's married to her. Till death do us part, you know, is part of the marriage contract.
19: Uh-huh.
15: And it's a lifelong proposition. And it's not like until things aren't so easy anymore, but it's till death do us part. So it's really a simple answer to that first question, which is yes, he's expected to live up to his vows, as a woman would be expected to do so if the shoe were on the other foot. Now, the other question that you asked, how did you put it? You had a second part of your question.
19: I think it's just a reminder for everyone that when you go to the sacrament of matrimony in sickness and in health till death do us part, that's where
15: No, that is true. As difficult as it no doubt is, I mean, I can't imagine. I was saying that earlier. I'll say it again. I can't imagine what it would be like for a spouse in that situation. You may remember, Maria, you're probably far too young to remember this, but ask your parents about it. But there was a song that came out in the early 70s. Kenny Rogers, I think, sang it. It's called "Oh Ruby, Don't Take Your Love to Town." I think Ruby was the name of the song. And it's sung from the perspective of a man who was injured probably in the Vietnam War. And, you know, and he's married and he and his wife love each other. And now he's home in a wheelchair and he can't get up and he can't do anything. And he's saying to her, don't take your love to town. In other words, don't run around on me because, yes, I am now laid up. I'm in this wheelchair. I'm not physically able to do the things I once was physically able to do, but I'm still your husband and I love you. And the whole song is a very sad song about him basically having to sit there while his wife is stepping out because of his injury. Do you remember that song? You ever heard of that song?
19: Sorry, I'm older than Patrick.
15: Well, you sound so youthful, Maria. You sound incredibly youthful. Well, we'll go out. Thanks for the question. We'll go out to this song. Take a listen to this. It's right on target, and we'll let it play for a little extra before we take our break.
20: Don't take your love to town.

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1: The only thing that doctors have to report are abortion pill cases, deaths. They don't have to report injuries. And so we don't even know how many women are being injured every year by these very, very strong chemical drugs.
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3: Hello, this is Bishop Terry LaValle of the Diocese of Ogdensburg. Let us pray. Remember, O most gracious Virgin Mary, that never was it known that anyone who fled to your protection, implored your help, or sought your intercession was left unaided. Inspired with this confidence, I fly unto you, O Virgin of Virgins, our Mother. To you do we come, before you we stand, sinful and sorrowful. O Mother of the Word incarnate, despise not our petitions, but in your mercy, hear and answer them. Through Christ our Lord. Amen.
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8: You don't have to take 17 bathroom breaks today. 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It's Monday. You deserve it. And you are going to knock it out of the park this week. 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
10: I never quite thought of it that way, Cyrus.
11: Well, we're here to help.
10: Let me say that back to you again. You don't have to take 17 bathroom breaks today. You get to take 17 bathroom breaks today. Think of it that way.
11: It's

0: when was during the apostolic period immediately after the ascension of Jesus. So within the first several years, it was an effort to free up the apostles for their ministry, as opposed to serving at the table and doing more mundane things. So is in the book of Acts, we read about how they decided in order to do this, so they could pray and minister and preach, etc., that they called for the ordination of deacons so that the deacons would be in a position to take care of those important but more mundane matters. So that's the where. So when is at that time, the where would be in the book of Acts. And that would be, what would it be, Acts chapter 5? I'd have to go back and double check that, but 5 or 6, right in there. And then when, where, and why? Okay, I guess I already answered the why. It would be so that the deacons could fulfill part of the ministry that the apostles wanted to have done, but not done in a way that would cut into their time to do more important things. Does that help?
1: All right. Yeah.
0: Okay. Anything more on that topic, or did we get it?
1: I think you pretty much got it. I just didn't know where it came from at all.
0: Yeah, chapter 6. I just opened my Bible, so it's Acts 6, beginning in verse 1. Let me just read it to you, give you a little extra meat on the bones here. But as the believers rapidly multiplied, there were rumblings of discontent. The Greek-speaking believers complained about the Hebrew-speaking believers. So you can imagine, even in the very beginning, there were just different factions of people. And they murmured, back to verse 1, they murmured because their widows were neglected in the daily distribution, referring to food and necessities. And the 12 summoned the body of the disciples and said, "It is not right that we should give up preaching the word of God to serve tables. Therefore, brethren, pick out from among you 7 men of good repute, full of the Spirit and of wisdom, whom we may appoint to do this duty. But we will devote ourselves to prayer and to the ministry of the word." And with that, they said, and what they said rather pleased the whole multitude, and they chose Stephen, a man full of faith in the Holy Spirit, and Philip, and Prochorus, and Nicanor, and Timon, and Parmenas, and Nicholas, a proselyte of Antioch. They set these before the apostles, and they prayed and laid their hands upon them. And the word of God increased, and the number of disciples multiplied greatly in Jerusalem, and a great many of the priests were obedient to the faith. And that there is referring to the Jewish priests of the temple. But that's really the beginning of the diaconate.
1: And have they always been involved with like the mass, or did that just come to be over time, or like?
0: Well, no. Yes, they've always been involved with the mass. So, in the case of the diaconate as a transitional office on the way to the priesthood, and even in the early church where you had men who were deacons and never advanced to the priesthood, you always do see the deacons associated with the bishop specifically at Mass. And so in the Didache, for example, one of the earliest Catholic manuals of praxis, or like how did the church worship, what was Mass like, etc., you always see the deacons mentioned as being there assisting the bishop. You see them, for example, in the writings of, you see them mentioned at least, in the writings of St. Ignatius of Antioch, who died in the year 107. He was a disciple of St. John the Apostle. And he too talks about how nothing should ever be done without the bishop, without being in union with the bishop. And he, as a matter of course, mentions presbyters, but he also more frequently mentions deacons. So yes, they were definitely associated with being at the Mass. Now, one little nuance here that might fit into your question is that the office or the order of permanent deacon went more or less extinct for many, many centuries. So I don't remember when exactly it would have more or less phased out, but let's just say in the Middle Ages. We could double check that to find out precisely, but let's just say in the Middle Ages, the office of permanent deacon was phased out, and although there always had been the transitional deacon,

0: meaning that he would be ordained a deacon before you'd be ordained a priest. That was the role of deacons during that intervening period of time until right around the time of Vatican II. So you wouldn't have found a permanent deacon at a parish in 1950 because that order of permanent deacon didn't exist at that time. It was revived. And now you have both modes of the diaconate. You have it's the same office, but it's fulfilled in two more or less different ways. So the transitional deacon is the man who's on his way to being ordained a priest, and he's typically a deacon for about a year. And that was always in place. And now you have the order of deacon in the service of the church that is fulfilled by men who will never become a priest. Ordinarily would never become a priest, but they remain at the level of deacon. That might be a nuance as part of your question. I kind of got the impression it might be.
1: Yeah. Okay. That helps a lot.
0: All right. I'm glad I could be of service. Thank you for that. Good question. Let's go now to Heather in Tucson, Arizona. Good morning, Heather.
2: Good morning.
0: Yes, good morning. What's on
2: your mind? Do you want me to ask you my question?
0: That'd be great, yeah.
2: Okay, so I sing in four different choirs at different denominations, sir, because I've been blessed with a good voice. Mm-hmm. And part of my query about the different denominations, yes, I appreciate the fact that they're praising Jesus Christ. But the only query I have, I'm Catholic.
0: Okay.
2: And when I go into an Episcopal situation or a Baptist situation or Lutheran, their ideations of who can present the word is quite different than Catholicism. Okay. So when it comes to sacrament, a high priestess actually yelled at us yesterday and said, if somebody doesn't step up to set up the table, I'm not going to give sacrament. And I mean that.
0: Yeah. Was this in an Episcopal church?
2: Yes, sir.
0: Yeah, I'm not surprised. So it was a lady priestess who said that unless somebody took care of the diaconate duties, she was going to sit this one out?
2: She was going to not let us have sacrament in the future. And then she does guzzle a lot of wine. And we have noticed that there are some drunken types of behaviors. Although I'm not a psychiatrist, I actually am a surgeon with the United States Navy. So I've seen quite a bit of weird action in life.
0: Yeah.
2: But is it okay that I just turn my listening ears off, sing for the Lord, and then just go on to the next church and sing for the Lord and just not participate in any of their misgivings about how to talk about Jesus and God?
0: Yeah. I think, at least the way I would propose to handle it, would be to just do your singing in the context of the Catholic Mass and to not divide your time and not go to these other places. I mean, the problem you just described is a problem, obviously, but that's not the only problem. It's not even the biggest problem. So my thought is that if you concentrated your time and talent and service in a Catholic setting, that would be ideal. So rather than, let's say, just maybe at one Catholic parish, if you have the time wherewithal to help out at two or three different parishes to spread your time around, that could be really good. But I don't see any benefit to you, spiritually or otherwise, to go to an Episcopal service, which is not the Mass. There is no valid Eucharist. She's not a priest, even though she might wear vestments. It's kind of a waste of your time, really, to go to these other settings when you could be maximizing your time in a Catholic setting, which is the real thing. It's the real Mass, the real sacrament, etc. You see what I mean?
2: Yes. Well, I wanted to ask you one other question, though. One of the Catholic Church that I started out in and singing for the choir, I was dismayed when the choir director, who was running sound, is a gentleman, but he's wearing a dress and has had breast augmentation. And I didn't appreciate the fact that was being allowed. And I wanted to stay and sing in that choir, but it got confusing. So they got excommunicated by the Pope this year. So that,
0: well, I haven't heard about that. The Pope typically doesn't reach down and excommunicate specific people at the parish level, so I'd have to read up on that. But maybe that's a good way of making the point I was trying to make earlier, and that would be you're now finding yourself in situations that you really don't belong in as a Catholic. So my humble opinion would be stay in the Catholic Mass context, share your gifts there, and all will be well. And you won't have to worry about these headaches that you don't really need to worry about. Thank you, Heather. God bless you. And until...

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3: 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That's kofc.org/relevant. The High Court says mail-in ballots postmarked by Election Day that are received after Election Day can still be counted. The Supreme Court issued the 5-4 decision Monday. The ruling said a Mississippi law that allows mail-in ballots to be counted if they are postmarked by and received within 5 days of Election Day is not preempted by federal Election Day statutes. A meeting between delegations from the U.S. and Iran in Qatar is set for Tuesday. It comes as the two countries have agreed to halt attacks for now, following a weekend of escalating tensions in the Middle East. The latest wave of chaos started with an Iranian drone strike on a ship traveling through the Strait of Hormuz, which led U.S. military to carry out retaliatory attacks against Iran. Key economic reports start coming in Tuesday with a look at job openings and consumer confidence. That's followed by ADP's monthly employment report on Wednesday. Due to the 4th of July holiday, the government's always closely watched jobs report will be released a day early on Thursday. A mega heat dome will bring extreme temperatures to the eastern U.S. this week and last well into the July 4th weekend. NBC's Shaquille Brewster reports.
4: Forecasters warning of dangerously hot conditions with record temperatures soaring throughout the week. 139 million people are under heat alerts from Minneapolis to Tallahassee, with the swelter extending into the northeast.
3: Forecasters say two small heat domes will collide, making for one large heat dome that will send temperatures soaring. And Pope Leo is praying for Venezuela as the death toll from last week's earthquake continues to rise. Speaking in Spanish Sunday at the Vatican, the pontiff prayed for the dead and injured as well as the people carrying out rescue efforts in the rubble. Keeping you connected with the church and the world 24 hours a day and online at relevantradio.com. I'm Tim Hine, and this is listener-supported Relevant Radio.
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8: We all face that season in life where we have a loved one who is terminally ill, facing serious illness, or is at the end of their life. And today, my guest is Sister Dee Dee Byrne. She has done everything from being a surgeon to an army soldier to a sister. She's gone from scrubs to army uniform to habit, times all in the same day. She's a mother superior in Washington, D.C., the House of the Little Workers of the Sacred Hearts. And she's joining me to share her friend's story, which she has particular expertise being a doctor and surgeon as well. If you've missed her testimony of her incredible life from army to surgeon to soldier, sister, all of it together, please listen to the episode I'm linking in the show notes. But today, when you and I spoke last, Sister Dee Dee, you mentioned Sister Philippe Marie Burley. And just a little bit of her story, which I think is so timely, especially after the recent news coming out of the Netherlands and other places about the euthanasia of children. And this is something I think all of us have faced at one time. I remember facing this surrounding the circumstances of one of my aunts. We hear about this in kind of passing conversations as Catholics, that maybe we have a unique experience of understanding ethics around death. But if you could start with sharing a little bit about your friend, Sister Philip Marie Burley, and why this is significant for us as Catholics.
9: And well, and even for all people of all faiths, this is significant. But so Sister Philip Marie Burley, it was a precious blood sister from O'Fallon, Missouri. She really loved her life as a religious sister. She was 88 when she was euthanized. Just to say up front that euthanasia is illegal in the United States. So euthanasia is taking someone's life without their permission or without, you know, so physician-assisted suicide, or the new name is MAID, medical assistance in dying, is taking the life of someone when they have said, yes, I want to die, I'm in pain, mm-hmm. I have cancer, or whatever the reasons, they do that. But with euthanasia, it's usually someone who is usually the elderly or the disabled, someone who really can't speak for themselves. And so for whatever reason, and there's many we could go over, that their life is taken in a way that's abrupt. It's usually and it doesn't happen. When I say abrupt, I mean the decision is made and they go forth with it. But dehydration, starvation, and over-sedation. I call it the unholy trinity. And it's usually in the States done in a stealth fashion, which means undercover, under the wire. And that's what happened to Sister Philip Marie. So Sister Philip Marie was in O'Fallon in the year before, had some medical issues that landed her in the hospital. A lot of this happened during the COVID period. Mm-hmm. So she, just to kind of set dates, they started aggressively taking away her life April 1st of 2022. I had been communicating with her the year before, but because of COVID and my own home situation where I was caring for two elderly sisters and my mother who was living with us, and plus all the other work that I do, it was difficult to get out there. So, but we kept in touch. She ended up in a nursing home called, it doesn't matter the name. It's not a Catholic facility. The healthcare system was Catholic, but it was Our Lady of Mount Carmel, something like that. Mm-hmm. It used to be owned by a Catholic group, but now secular run. So Sister started out in the lower level of just rehab. Then on what I was told was she ended up on the third floor, which was the euthanasia floor. You know, that's what someone whispered in my ear. Sister was very alert. I saw from the very beginning of my visit of January of 2022 that they were over sedating her. So a friend of Sister's as well, Dorenda Sears, who knew Sister for 40 years, I knew Sister for 35, walked into the room. She was supposed to have surgery the next day for her foot, and she was in a coma. And for 2 days, we sat there just wondering what's going on. And when she finally woke up, because I thought she had had a stroke, she just woke up. And I said, what's going on? She said, I don't know. They keep giving me more drugs. And at this time, in comes a nurse. And she said, I'm the hospice nurse, and we are transitioning her. And I said, what do you mean you're transitioning her? She goes, we're helping her transition to the next life. And I said, but that's not where she's at right now. If I get her home, and I started from the very beginning talking about getting her to Washington, D.C. to live with our sisters, where we have two hospital beds pretty much. We can take care of people with IV fluids and oxygen and things like that. And I know for certain that we could have brought her back to good health, because she had a feeding tube from the condition she had. She had a chronic illness, not a terminal illness. She had an autoimmune disorder where she couldn't swallow. So she already had a feeding tube, which made it much easier. She was very alert, but they deemed her incompetent. And you'll see the video. So the video, we did a documentary in response to her death. But the week before Sister died, a friend of mine sat at her bedside and she videoed her, interviewed her. Sister, how do you, what, you know, what are your feelings now? What do you want to do? What are your wishes? Tell us about religious life. They had a good conversation all week. We were supposed to have an ambulance come and pick her up and drive her from St. Charles, Missouri to Washington, D.C. on the 3rd of April. But they, on the 1st of April, so all this video footage is the week before Sister was killed. And you'll hear her speak very clearly and, you know, coherently. And then you'll see pupils dilated, her mouth is groggy, and she'll say, why are they giving me so much drugs? And then on the 1st of April, they said, you can no longer come back. And they even, my friend Janice Clark said, Sister, how do you feel about that? And she said, I don't think it's fair. They didn't ask my opinion. So all this is such a heartache that she was, her life was just robbed from her when this is not what she wanted. As a Catholic sister, no Catholic should really want this. She wasn't suffering. She just was weak because they were treating, they were feeding her with just Ensure, which is a nutritional supplement. But, you know, none of us can live off of Ensure for too long. We have to have other things. And, but that's what they were giving her. So we were pushed out, literally pushed out at 12 o'clock. I wasn't there. I was in Washington, D.C. because of all my commitments. But Janice Clark said they literally shoved her out of the room and said, you cannot come back. And that was it. And then 4 days later, she was dead. I even got a call with the priest. They had only a set number of people who were allowed to be there. And, you know, her nieces and some community sisters, they wouldn't even allow the Catholic priest in. He pushed his way in because he was the priest that was assigned to that nursing home anyhow. And he and Sister had worked together when Sister was stronger, helping with the rosary and visiting patients and whatnot. He texted me on Sunday, the 3rd of April, and said, Sister, she's still alive, but there's nothing going into her feeding tube and her oxygen has stopped. And she's basically, you know, in a coma. Mm. And then the next day I got the text message she had died. Then no one in the nursing staff, none of the sisters would let us know that. Her cousin, who's a priest, texted his cousins who was at the bedside and said, begged her, please, please give Sister some hydration. And she texts back, no. So this was something between, you know, in cahoots with her nieces and her community. And a good part of the story is that her closest friend next to myself and 15 others or many others, but her brother had died, John. And a week later, that's when they started. He died of cancer. And then a week later, she was put on hospice care and deemed incompetent. Mm-hmm. And then they started pushing. So when I arrived in January thinking she was going to have surgery, there was no oxygen and the tube feedings were off. Already they had been trying.
10: That was 3 months prior.
9: Mm-hmm. Yeah.
10: You know, these circumstances are not unique. They're not rare. I even think of a situation in my own extended family where there was a family member who was making decisions. And I just remember my mom speaking up at one point and she's saying, this is euthanasia. It's illegal. It goes against our Catholic faith. And she just kept saying it. She kept giving the information. And it's difficult because you have certain people who are responsible, right? Whether it's through a power of attorney or the advanced directives. But when we don't have those in place, and when they're also not honored at times, or our faith is not honored in these circumstances, we see that people are, as you call it, engaging in stealthy euthanasia, even though it's illegal. Now, you have discussed in the midst of sharing your dear friend's story that some of these hospitals actually have incentive to kill patients rapidly in the hospice system. And if you're just joining me, my guest today is Sister Dee Dee Byrne. She has been a Army soldier. She's a religious sister. She's a medical doctor and surgeon. And she is sharing this testimony of her own friend. Now, why is it that we see there are incentives today to end the lives of patients in hospice systems?
9: It really is, you know, follow the money. It's really Medicare and the relationship with hospice care. Now, I want to say up front for your listeners, there are several good hospice care facilities, and there's some that are blossoming that are purely Catholic or Christian, you know, honoring our wishes of not aggressively trying to end life. So with that said, though, I would say there's a lot more that are not that way. And what the incentive is money. So Medicare will only pay hospice up to 6 months, I believe. And if the person is still alive, hospice will start losing money. Hospice will Medicare will stop paying and will stop reimbursing, basically. So the quicker an individual dies and the less resources they use, the more money that hospice care can make and the less money that Medicare has to spend. And there's in the documentary that we did, we have some experts in that field that discuss that. Chuck Neff, who did the story called No Mercy, had researched that. So he has a nurse who worked with hospice and had initially thought it was a wonderful thing. And then she started to see the evils of it and got out of it. And she actually wrote a book on it, on hospice care or the evils of it. And then another woman who is a medical, someone who helps people who are in the hospital. So she's an expert. And so you'll see her looking at the videos of Sister and then another young girl named Gracie. And without any story, she just looked at the dialogue and she could clearly see that Sister and Grace and, you know, Dr. Roy Schumann's mother, who's also portrayed in the documentary, had been killed.
10: Now, this documentary you're mentioning is No Mercy. You can watch the trailer online or also watch it online. I'm linking in the show notes for today's episode, relevantradio.com/trending, or wherever you catch your podcast. I'm linking to this. I'd like to come back in just a few moments, and I want to touch on the 12-year-old in the Netherlands first, but we will be discussing in a moment what we can do to help safeguard from situations such as these. What can we put in place, both in documentation or who is responsible for our care when we are maybe not comatose or as we are getting older? We'll be back in just a moment with Sister Dee Dee Byrne here on Trending. I'm also linking to her work, the Little Workers of the Sacred Hearts in Washington, D.C. We'll be back in just a moment discussing how to protect yourself, your loved ones from euthanasia, and what is life-affirming care in these difficult moments of suffering and unhealth.
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22: Sister Dee Dee Byrne is my guest. She shared her story here before, from scrubs to army uniform to habit. She's a religious sister who's also served as a surgeon and in the army. She now is Mother Superior in Washington, D.C. for the House for Little Workers of the Sacred Hearts. We're linking to her work, but today she's just shared the story of her dear friend of over 30 years, Sister Philip Marie Burley, who was euthanized. Although euthanasia is illegal in the United States, it's happening often within a hospice and nursing home. She shared about what is called a stealthy euthanasia, where they are rapidly no longer given water, food, at times oxygen, or are also heavily sedated and medicated in order to achieve a very hasty death. She explained how in our Medicare system, how it's upside down with how a hospice is paid for up to 6 months, but then there's incentive for the hospital to make more money, spend less, and for Medicare to also spend less. So what we're seeing is this conundrum of very illegal activity ending the lives, maybe even the life of a loved one. I know we've seen it in our own extended family. It's something I have seen my mom since I was a little girl regularly advocate when there were end-of-life circumstances going on of, hey, this is the line. This is what we do as Catholics. This is where we understand that even though euthanasia is illegal, it's a risk that is still occurring, and that helping people understand what physician-assisted suicide is, and that that is not acceptable either, even if a patient is asking for it. Now, I wanted to tie this, Sister Dee Dee, into part of what has been released over the last week in the Netherlands, where the Dutch Parliament was presented with an annual report on assisted deaths of children. And within that context, what came out is that the Dutch health minister revealed that a child at the end of 2025 who was under the age of 12 was killed through euthanasia there in the Netherlands. Now, a little back history for those who don't know, the Netherlands was the first to legalize both physician-assisted suicide and euthanasia. And here we are hearing this story. So while it may be legal in the Netherlands, it is not legal here, yet we're bumping up against this culture of death, I remember, as Pope St. John Paul II would say. And I think it for some reason, it wakes people up a little bit more when they hear about young children being euthanized as well. I'd like to hear your comments in these circumstances that are happening right now.
9: Well, It's a heartache, Greta. I don't know what circumstance. I'm trying to read through to see what was happening to this child.
10: There were no details released.
9: Yeah, they were. It was very vague because I looked at several websites while we were on the break. And in this case, they also said that the child actually weighed in and wanted to die. Mm. But this is at the age where, in the Netherlands, they don't allow marriage until 18. They said they can have sex at 16. that doesn't make any sense. But anyhow, but they're now allowing, they even had neonates that were euthanized. Yes, Netherlands has, unfortunately, the cloud of evil and Satan, which is just trying to rip our soul away from our Lord, has just permeated through that country. Mm. And, euthanasia is considered what they call a good death. So people don't want to see their loved ones suffer, and that makes sense. Mm. But we have, as Catholics, believe in redemptive suffering. So our suffering is turned around into something that can be used to allow our Lord to work through whatever is needed. So, example, we're praying for the souls in purgatory or for children or spouses. This is like a tool that our Lord shared with us. He showed us on the cross redemption. And to use this suffering for good. But we want to turn this good death into a rapid death. Something that would take away all pain. And, Jesus on the cross didn't ask for morphine. He didn't ask for to get off the cross. He allowed it to happen. And there are ways in our healthcare system to be able to minimize pain, but not mm-hmm. to shorten it. Mm-hmm. So I don't know. It's very sad to see a 12-year-old whose life, she's no longer a part of the family in the real sense. She's just history now. It's,
10: yes, and she was under the age of 12. The law in the Netherlands is that this is a set that's under 12, so we actually don't know how old this child was. The documentation is a very limited and closed and private. We have Belgium, who also permitted the euthanasia of two children, one age 9 and 11, and you mentioned neonates, babies just in the first handful of weeks of life where, they're born maybe prematurely or something's going on. And these children also are being killed, right? Like it's a distinction that few people are discussing. And I think one of the big questions is you mentioned redemptive suffering. As Catholics, we understand that there's benefit, whether for the person suffering, but also for those around. I even remember the death of my grandmother. My great grandmother took a long time. We were all there and the suffering she went through, but also the blessing gift of those who got to be with her in her last weeks, days, months, the time that we spent together, the tradition of some of the Catholic blessings that the elderly pass on as they're blessing all the grandchildren, and in my case, the great-grandchildren, and those moments that are irrepeatable and irreplaceable, but that we have in our modern culture a very difficult time embracing and appreciating. I'd appreciate, Sister Didi, if you could speak to how we can protect our loved ones and others from euthanasia, and maybe even making some of the distinctions in pain treatment as well.
9: Well, unfortunately, in this day and age, when people get into hospice care, it used to be that hospice was just to help decrease suffering and keep them comfortable, but you could still be on your diabetic meds, you could be on your high blood pressure meds. But I have seen and witnessed several cases where they end up in hospice and everything stopped. So one thing you can do, one thing you must do, is when you look at there's someone in your family who may be aging, to be discussed with the family who is going to be the best person to be their medical power of attorney, someone who knows the Catholic faith and is strong enough to be at the bedside to be able to speak for them. That's one thing. You can fire hospice. Once you get in, you don't let them bully you. Don't let them say that, no, you can't leave now. They're going to give you a lot of meds if you do home hospice, which is better than in the hospital, if you can allow that to happen. But there, you don't have to use all those drugs. There's drugs for, there's Haldol and medicine for nausea. But most of the time, people don't have those problems. They're not, they don't need those things. But they seem to want to give you this whole, you know, care package to just help do the dirty duty. So have a good healthcare proxy. Know the Catholic faith, which is that hydration is a must. Even if you have to place a feeding tube in, if someone's going to live longer than several months, and to know your Catholic faith, that that dehydration is absolutely wrong. And then the pain meds, usually morphine, is can be used in very low doses to help alleviate some of the discomfort. You may not be able to alleviate all the discomfort. Mm-hmm. You just have to let, you know, be aware and let your loved ones know, you know, mom, you're going to feel some pain, but we want to try to keep it down between below 3, you know, or 2. If the grade is 1 to 10, 10 is the worst pain ever. And, you know, little things like, oh, I know one of our sisters who was not able to drink, I would make Ensure Pops, frozen Ensure Pop, and just let her taste the sweetness and the coolness. There's so many things you can do to be, you know, kind of clever to take care of the one that you love, and to be able to make those last days, which I believe are more powerful than the last 40 years of our life. The last 4 days are the most important, because those are the times when our Lord is really having a beautiful dialogue. There's a beautiful story of a young girl named Maria Middleton. Parents wrote a book called Think Hope, and Maria ended up with the brain tumor. They've discovered her writings, and they were very much like the Little Flower. And at Maria's deathbed, she was at the with a priest and a very good friend. They all saw angels hovering over her. And Maria couldn't speak very well, but she kept saying, "Think hope," which was, you know, like trying to say to her, "Well, that there's hope, and don't fear. I'm going to our Lord." But if we hasten the death, you know, if the family had hastened the death, Maria wouldn't have had that mystical experience, which she saw. She had Joan of Arc on her side, one side, and she had St. Catherine and Maximilian Kolbe and all sorts of saints about her that she saw. And the priest who was in the room, they discussed, and she said, yes, all these saints were all around her. And you know, this is what our Lord does. He wants us with him. And, you know, he wants us to be with him eternally. And so we have that gift of redemptive suffering that in our Catholic faith, not just redemptive suffering, I mean the apostolic pardoning that basically completely erases all those periods of time, the sin that would be counted toward time in purgatory that a priest can give. It's a gift from the apostles to the Holy Father to our priest, to allow someone to become pure as a brand new baptized baby to then enter paradise. And that's what the Lord wants for us, and that's what we want as well. Mm-hmm. That's our ultimate goal.
10: And it's to mention the things such as anointing the sick, but the apostolic pardon, which is to, again, that loosening of the bonds of all of our sin that the priest can bestow, that is so important. You mentioned other few things that are pivotal, having that medical power of attorney already established of who that person will be to be your advocate, who will understand, as you mentioned, church teaching, navigating the nuance of pain, morphine, what is a lethal dose versus what is helping to keep the pain at a lower level when usually we cannot completely mitigate that pain. Having those advanced directives set up as well of in writing your intention and what you are okay with in terms of medical treatment. I just had a situation a couple weeks ago. Someone came to me saying, hey, I need help finding an attorney for this individual who had an autoimmune disease, was poorly treated, and then she ended up being put into a coma as a result of poor treatment within the context of the hospital. And now they're quickly, very young woman, they were quickly trying to declare her brain dead. And so the family was fighting to say, no, you know, this isn't where we're at. Can we keep trying? You know, there was a huge discrepancy, and they're sitting there trying to fight the hospital, who are saying, we're going to declare her brain dead today at 3, and this will be the end of it. And as they're navigating all of this, we're finding, you know, a lawyer to step in and help intervene. We're talking about, hey, she doesn't have any of this written down in an advance directive, so let's establish a letter from her parish priest or a pastor, or what her moral, religious, ethical views are and how this goes against those views, so that we can provide it to the hospital. But these are the circumstances in which we are living in when it comes to end-of-life care. And this is why you sharing the story of your dear friend who was euthanized, Sister Philip Marie Burley, is so important. And the trailer or in the movie you mentioned for No Mercy is fundamental. Having that Catholic death with the anointing of sick and apostolic pardon, all these elements are important. I do want to mention Catholic Legacy. It's catholiclegacy.com, where it can help you make that living will in appointing who your medical power of attorney is and your advance directive, so that these are circumstances that you and your family don't face. You can find more at CatholicLegacy.com. Sister Dee Dee, what else would you say to those who maybe have not been in a circumstance such as these yet? Maybe this is the first time they're recognizing it, that this is a matter of not just a good, holy Catholic death, being able to do things the right way, but how it's a matter of human dignity and value, regardless of the religious perspective that a loved one of ours might have.
9: Yeah, well, as I sat at my mother's bedside, before she died at 102 last November. Mm. I could just see her, you know, she was starting to see my father, who had died a few years younger and years ago. And you could just see she was getting her own self prepared in a way that, like, she was getting more simple in her demeanor, and she was very joyful. The last 3 weeks, she had this upper respiratory infection that I couldn't beat. We beat her, you know, taken care of her before. And it looked as if that last day was going to be it. I could tell that this was going to be her last day of life. And, you know, as painful as it is to see someone suffer, I knew she was very prepared. And my brother, who was a bishop, happened to be in Maryland at the time, and because he lives in Springfield, Massachusetts. So he, you know, Lord, his graciousness, it was allowing him to be, you know, my mother's little baby boy, to give her the pardoning. But wow. I believe, as I mentioned, the last 4 days of our life, this is just my little philosophy, are so critical. And that's a beautiful time where you can spend in prayer with them, and praying the divine mercy, praying the rosary, having the rosary playing in the background, just infusing them, Gregorian chant, just infusing this love of Christ in those last few days that, you know, it's really also for me and all my, you know, my siblings and the sisters that were there to also know that we are trying to give her the best farewell that we possibly could. And so I would just say that be very prepared for it, even though it's going to go down. Maybe it could be months or years before your mother or someone you love who is not well that will die. But, you know, discuss it. Talk about it early. And one last thing I want to mention is avoid saying do DNR. Don't go in the hospital and say, I'm a DNR. That means not doing chest compressions or doing intubation, because DNR now means stop everything.
10: Does it really?
9: And so, yeah, so you have to, so be stopping your blood pressure medicine, your diabetic meds, and so basically keep the cards close to your chest when they go in the hospital. If you feel like someone is having difficulty breathing, your mother's having difficulty breathing, and she's, you know, looks like as if she's going to need extra help, but you don't think putting her on the ventilator is the right thing to do, you can go all the way up to like CPAP mask, things like that. But you know, don't tell them right away, because then they'll just completely back off, like they did in the documentary you'll see about a young girl named Grace, who she was 19 with Down syndrome. And actually the hospital deemed her a do not resuscitate without their parents' acceptance.
10: Mm-hmm.
9: And then they aggressively euthanize her. So you have to be, you have to really be, unfortunately, we have to be really alerted now.
10: Mm-hmm. Very diligent. It's in all medical circumstances today, whether you have a young infant that had two NICU stays, and I've been astounded at the fights I've had to have within the NICU with a little itty bitty baby over, you know, disagreements to end of life circumstances, that we have to be diligent. We need to follow our conscience. And we also have the opportunity to consult what the church teaches as well. This is why I love Sister Dee Dee, the National Catholic Bioethics Center, because they have a 24-hour hotline, because we know these things happen in the day and in the night. So you can head over to the National Catholic Bioethics Center. The website is NCBC. So it's ncbcenter.org. I'm linking in the show notes as well as on social media, and they will sit there on the phone with you, helping you to navigate the particular circumstances in the situation if you're not really sure where that moral and Catholic ethical line is. Sister Dee Dee, I really appreciate you being here with me today, telling the story of your dear friend and also of your mother. We're going to link to that trailer for the No Mercy documentary that tells these stories and helps us to better understand respecting and protecting human life from the womb to the tomb, whatever time frame that may be. Again, that's been at Sister Dee Dee Byrne. We're linking to where she's also told her story here on Trending of being a soldier, a surgeon, and a religious sister. I will be back in just a moment. Today's the feast day of Saints Peter and Paul. Pray for us. And we'll touch on what can we do to continue the fight for life for the unborn in light of celebrating 4 years of Roe versus Wade being overturned this past week. And also, how can we help people who are navigating fertility challenges, especially infertility today? We'll be back in just a moment.
0: We've seen several social media posts like this where the young women are having their abortions at home because they're doing the abortion pill and they're seeing the baby, or they're seeing parts of the baby at home, and they're shocked and they're devastated.
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2: Hi, this is Bishop Michael Sisk of the Diocese of San Angelo, Texas. Let us pray. Remember, O most gracious Virgin Mary, that never was it known that anyone who fled to thy protection, implored thy help, or sought thy intercession was left unaided. Inspired with this confidence, I fly unto thee, O Virgin of Virgins, my Mother. To thee do I come. Before thee I stand, sinful and sorrowful. O Mother of the Word Incarnate, despise not my petitions, but in thy mercy hear and answer me. Amen.
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22: 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Today's a feast day of Saints Peter and Paul, and these are a couple of heavy hitters. Saint Peter being one of the 12 apostles, part of that inner circle closest to Christ of Peter, James, and John. He is the first pope. And St. Paul being the great convert to Catholicism, going from persecuting the new Christians to becoming one. And that eye-opening experience that he had. So today we're asking for the intercession of Saints Peter and Paul. Maybe there's a particular intention that you are lifting up to them. And I did want just to read for a moment, because this is a great way. If you're not making it to Mass today to celebrate and remember and ask for the intercession of these saints, go and read some of their writings. They both have multiple epistles in the New Testament, in the Bible, attributed to them. So just a little, I think, piece of wisdom from St. Peter. We read in 1 Peter chapter 4 in one of his letters, he wrote, "Beloved, rejoice in the measure that you share Christ's suffering. When his glory is revealed, you will rejoice exultantly. Happy are you when you are insulted for the sake of Christ, for when God's Spirit in its glory has come to rest on you." What St. Peter is saying, rejoice in suffering. What a joy it is to share in Christ's suffering. That when Christ is revealed, when Christ is glorified, even though we have been insulted for his sake, we too will be with him, will be in the Spirit of God. That suffering is something we'll experience. Jesus himself said, if they persecuted me, they will persecute you. So as we are facing the challenge of living our Catholic worldview that is the worldview, and we need to not be unapologetic about it, why? Because God created the human person, whether we're talking about end-of-life circumstances, such as we just were with Sister Dee Dee Byrne, or abortion, or infertility, as I'll mention in just a moment, it's important to have that faith-filled response that even when maybe it's the system, whether it's the medical system, or society, or news, or social media, or opinions of our loved ones are against us, that remember, we rejoice in the suffering of Christ. We rejoice in living in how he lives. And this is why, for example, St. Peter and Paul are such great saints, and even to the point of being martyrs, dying for their faith, because they stood there with Christ to the death. So may St. Peter and Paul pray for us today, and we lift our intentions up to them. I did want to bring your attention to very important, I think, opportunity to help improve the opportunity for others to have access to what's referred to as restorative reproductive medicine. What is that? Restorative reproductive medicine is what we discuss regularly here on Trending. It refers to NAPRO technology, fertility awareness, and what it does is it helps to treat women's underlying health concerns that are impacting fertility-related concerns, cycle-related issues, whether it's painful polycystic ovarian syndrome, now called PMOS, it's a metabolic syndrome now, as it's been properly relabeled. I'll link to some of the great research and the redefinition of that if you've experienced that or know someone who is. Whether it's endometriosis or thyroid or fibroids, there are many things going on today with women.

It also leads to many atrocities and damages for women medically. We've talked about ovarian hyperstimulation syndrome, talked about the side effects for both mom, surrogate, and baby in the cases of IVF or surrogacy. But what is so important that we also discuss is a restorative reproductive medicine that is done that treats underlying health concerns. We have a library of episodes with guests such as Dr. Susan Caldwell, who's been here regularly on Trending, sharing the joy of people finding health, healing, and even answers to infertility in babies after years of trying. Now, what's happening right now is there is an opportunity for us to submit our comments over the next couple of weeks up until July 13th to the government on the issue of women's fertility, on restorative reproductive health care, actually giving the opportunity for more funding and accessibility and insurance programs and awareness to be placed out there and available to others. So right now, you can comment through a federal website, which I'm linking to in the show notes, because it's up for public comment. And these public comments are actually game changers because it could do everything from share the story to the professional medical expertise to the religious view that, hey, IVF isn't okay for me as a Catholic. But, hey, restorative reproductive health care is great for everyone. So I made my comment earlier today online. You can share yours, whether you have a personal story of using everything from Napro technology to fertility awareness methods and how they've helped you. I know I've shared some of my story here before. I have babies thanks to using Napro technology, of course, thanks to God as well. But because I faced infertility, I also faced high level miscarriage risk and struggling to carry babies to term. And so I shared my story briefly online, and you don't have to share a story. It could be, I think, the sweeter, the better. Hey, this goes against our Catholic faith, or hey, women actually have the opportunity to receive restorative health care that helps to heal painful cycles, many things that go on, or for example, that finds cancer through fertility awareness programs. A lot of people are discovering early on these biomarkers that could be indicators for cancer that is very concerning, ovarian cancer, cysts, and treating other things. So I hope that you will go and comment. A large part of restorative reproductive health care treats both underlying health issues. For me, it treated underlying health issues, infertility, helping me to carry a baby to term. And this is what women need today, especially at a time when women are struggling to conceive and are struggling to carry a baby to term. This is pivotal, whether you have thyroid, PCOS, now PMOS, or any of these challenges. And this is where we also need help in training more physicians on how to care for women properly. You know, women deserve better medical attention than being told, oh, yes, I think you're miscarrying. Let us know at this point and we'll continue the process, or if the baby doesn't pass. No, what if you have signs of miscarriage and you can actually take something such as progesterone to help save that baby? That was the case for all three of my children. I know many other women who were in the process of miscarrying and were able to just receive excellent medical care to help carry those babies to term, such as my three children who are now 5, 3, and 1. A lot of women also are told, oh, you had a miscarriage. You know, there's nothing we can do. Maybe we'll look into it if you have 3 repeat miscarriages. I have a friend of mine who had undiagnosed Hashimoto's disease. Her thyroid, her immune system was attacking the baby every time she was pregnant. She had miscarriage after miscarriage after miscarriage after miscarriage, and the doctors wouldn't help her. And in order to get help, she had to wait on a long wait list to see a Napro specialist, because these Napro medical doctors are phenomenal. But so many people are struggling with infertility today that many of them have wait lists. And so you're waiting to get in with these doctors as we're having these health circumstances. But the more awareness we put out there about restorative reproductive medicine, the better the opportunity is for more people to access it, for more physicians to learn about it and practice it. And so I hope that you will join me in giving comments today in the next

0: couple weeks to come. We'll discuss more of this later on in the week. I'm putting the link up there so that you can comment. Short, sweet. Maybe you're telling a story. Maybe you're linking to resources. You can do it anonymously or publicly making your comment. I shared mine online. I hope you will as well. It's in the show notes for today's show. Just head over to relevantradio.com/trending or wherever you catch your podcast, and the link is there. I'm also linking to it on social media as well, where you can grab that link. But I truly mean this. It is near and dear to my heart that we are helping women navigate the infertility epidemic happening right now, and that we are helping women navigate pregnancy loss and helping with proper medical care to help make sure that mom, the woman, is healthy and that we can see what's going on here. That's what Napro technology does. And so I'm linking to it in the show notes. I just had another circumstance this last week where a friend of mine came to me saying, hey, and I've had another miscarriage. What was that doctor again that you said helps women who are miscarrying or helps women to get pregnant? I'd like to have another baby, but we're having a hard time and we just had another miscarriage. These resources are out there, but it's almost as if it's the hidden kept secret of the Catholic Church, but it doesn't have to be. And so whether it's a friend, we were buying our car, and I remember the woman who was selling us our car was struggling with infertility. And so I was able to just give her the website of the local Napro doctor. And you never know where these seeds are planted or information that is passed along to others as the time comes, because this is a growing topic that many people face today. So I'm linking in the show notes to a couple really important resources outside of making sure that we go and give our public comments to help increase the access and awareness to restorative reproductive medicine. The links I'm including in the show notes include our episode library with Dr. Susan Caldwell, where she touches on many metabolic and infertility issues, all stemming around women's health and that restorative reproductive medicine. I'm also linking to where you can find a physician who practices Napro technology or other restorative reproductive medicine that's available online. So we'll, and I say online because there's the opportunity to see, maybe you don't have one near you. My Catholic doctor has a great network of physicians you can see online if there is not a Napro doctor near you. I did want to comment for a moment. Last year we saw the 4-year anniversary of the overturning of Roe versus Wade. And it's a moment where we have to be reminded to double down our effort to protect women and babies from abortion. Already 4 years later and still here and now, state to state, we're battling over the legalization of abortion. Some states saying,
1: Hail Mary, full of grace, the Lord is with thee. Blessed art thou among women, and blessed is the fruit of thy womb, Jesus. Holy Mary, Mother of God, pray for us sinners, now and at the hour of our death. Amen.
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3: 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Saint Benedict talks about this in his rule, echoing the Bible, which tells us over and over to have fear of the Lord. Rather than understanding this as being fearful at what God might do to us, we can follow Saint Benedict's advice and remember that God is all-powerful and deserves the highest level of our reverence and humility.
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3: How fortunate that God's love for us is greater than our lack of reverence.

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1: Thousands gather live from all over the world to pray the
3: Rosary. And once again, we have this great privilege to come together to hear a story of faith and conversion. We're joined by Father Jerry Bird. He's a former Baptist who came to the church in 1998.
1: For more information,
3: he's now a priest of the Archdiocese of Indianapolis. And we're very honored to have him with us tonight to share his story. Father, thanks for being here.
4: Thanks for having me.
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3: Thank you so much for your ministry
1: KMMK.
3: And for your hearing the call to ministry.
1: So please join us this week.
3: So excited to fill in the blanks today and how you got there, because you didn't start there.
4: Right.
3: Take us back to the beginning. Where did your story begin?
4: Well, of course, my story begins when I was born.
5: Here's Father Paul Zogby, pastor of St. Margaret of Scotland Parish in Foley, Alabama, on The Sign of the Cross.
4: And there's a significant age gap between the youngest of them and myself.
6: In one little action.
4: So I came along.
6: It's not the Catholic handshake.
4: They tell me that I was, they call me the only child. Because they were all,
6: we believe the Son of God became a man. And we believe the Son of God.
4: I grew up basically
6: in church. That's the shortest creed, the shortest statement of faith that a Christian makes
4: when
6: he or she makes the Sign of the Cross.
4: Sitting in the basement of the church that we were building. So we were building this little church that I grew up in. And it started off in a little house. You know, this group of people got together. They called a pastor. And, you know, we would have church in this little house. And I vaguely remember the little house that we were in. Mm-hmm. And then we grew enough to build a building. And so I remember as the building was progressing, we would have services on the grounds, or we would be in the poured foundation of the basement and having church and things like that. And I just remember watching that building come together.
3: What a beautiful memory.
4: Yeah. Yeah. It's really interesting too, because when I reflect back on it, you know, like I watched that develop and then kind of to look at how my life developed from that place. Mm-hmm. It's really interesting. And so I grew up going to church every Sunday morning, went to Sunday school. I went to services every Sunday, and then went Sunday evening, and then we went back on Wednesday night. Active in the little youth group. It wasn't a very big congregation. There were probably, at a height, the highest enrollment I think we had was probably about 50 people at any given time. So
3: it was a Baptist?
4: It was Southern Baptist, yeah.
3: But had your family always been Baptist?
4: As far as I know, they were, but so my family originates from Southern Kentucky. And so the two sides of my family basically grew up together. My mom's family, my dad's family grew up very close to each other. And on my dad's side, there was definitely some Baptist leanings. On my mom's side, it was Baptist, it was holiness, it was some different things like that. So I hear stories about my great-grandma who, you know, she would be, they would go to church. And my experience of church was very different from what I would hear about my great-grandma. And she would be in the Baptist church listening to the preacher preach, and she would get excited and would shout and would holler and do all these things. And we didn't have that when where I grew up. So there are different kind of expressions from my family life in that. But I have two uncles on my dad's side that are both Baptist pastors. And then one of my mom's brothers was formerly a minister. I think he was some version of Pentecostal. Or holiness, but so there's a tradition, I guess, a little tradition of the men in the family kind of leaning towards ministry.
3: Oh, that's fascinating.
4: Yeah,
3: I love hearing a little bit about people, the kind of backstories, even of a person's main story, just because it's interesting. The conversion stories tell a person's personal story. Yeah. They're also kind of the story of our Christian family,
4: right?
3: And for the last 500 years, it's been a messy family. We've had the division, the
4: Reformation.
3: But then there's been grace throughout that, you know, and to hear of, you know, pastors in the family and how the traditions have changed. And then, I find it interesting.
4: Yeah, it shows how God uses everything, right? Yeah. He's going to bring grace out of all these circumstances.
3: Amen.
4: You know, like my family life wasn't perfect by any means. It was troubled, and, you know, there was drama and sorrow and grief and joy and all those things that are experienced in regular, normal life, and God uses all of it.
3: Yeah.
4: And that's the beauty of our faith, is that nothing is wasted.
3: Yeah.
4: Nothing is wasted.
3: Yeah.
4: So, you know, I really, when I look back, I think about how, you know, I can, in retrospect, right, I can see God kind of doing what he does. Mm-hmm. In the moment, I had no idea what was going on. Yeah. But, you know, from the earliest times of my memory, I remember being present at church. I remember being part of the community. And I don't want to say that I looked forward to it or I, you know, was excited about it. It just was part of my life. Mm-hmm. It wasn't something that I, you know, I never had a moment where I was like, I don't really want to do this. Mm-hmm. It just was part of my life.
3: Did it take root at that time? Would you say you had a personal relationship with the Lord at that point, or were you kind of just attending with your family?
4: So it took a while to get to a place where I felt like I was having some kind of connection with the Lord. Mm-hmm. And part of that is what propelled me into Catholicism, okay. Really. But in my tradition, every Sunday we would have the service, we would sing songs and we would hear a sermon. And at the end of that was what was called the altar call. Mm-hmm. And the preacher would basically invite anybody up who wanted to make a decision for Christ. Mm-hmm. And that could be somebody that wanted to rededicate their life. You know, maybe they had fallen away or something happened in their life and they kind of fell into a pattern of sin and they wanted to get back into the regular practice of their faith, whatever. So mm-hmm. that could be for them or it could be for somebody who was making a choice for the Lord for the first time. Mm-hmm. And I remember every Sunday, that was my least favorite part of the service because I knew I needed to do something. I knew I needed to make that public kind of statement that, yes, I have asked Jesus into my heart. I believe that he is my Lord and my Savior and all that. And something just kept holding me back from it. And I'm not talking about just for a short period of time. Like this was years. Mm-hmm. And I would do what they called the white knuckle pew grab, right? At the end of the service, I would be holding onto the pew knowing that I should probably go forward. But my pride would get in the way. Mm-hmm. And I would, maybe I'll do it next week. And I remember I would go home and at night, I would pray the sinner's prayer. I'm sure you've heard about the sinner's prayer and the work that you've done here. And so I would, every night, I would ask the Lord, come into my heart, be my Lord, be my Savior, be my everything. And I would go to sleep after I would say that prayer, hoping that I would wake up feeling something different. And it never happened. And so I would say another prayer. Okay, Lord, I've said the prayer. I've invited you into my heart. Now, could you just like secretly let the pastor know that this happened so that I don't have to go up forward on a Sunday because my mom is going to make a big deal out of it and people are going to get all emotional and I don't want any of that. And he never did that either. So the way that I was found out, it's kind of funny given where I'm at in my life now, but I invited a friend to come to church with me one Sunday and this was probably in the springtime. I don't remember exactly how old I was. I probably was about 13 or 14 when this happened. And this particular day was a communion day. So in my tradition, in the tradition I grew up in, we had the Lord's Supper four times a year. So it was a quarterly thing that we did. And that would happen at the end of the service. Mm-hmm. And in order to take the Lord's Supper, you had to be baptized and you had to be a member of that church. So it wasn't just anybody who was baptized, but you had to be baptized and a member of that particular church. And so I hadn't been baptized yet, but the plate came around and I took the bread and I ate it. And then the other plate came around with the little cups and I took the cup and I drank it. And then we all walked out. And afterwards, my mom came after me and she's wagging her finger at me. You can't take the Lord's Supper because you got to be saved and you got to be baptized and you got to be a member of the church. And I just looked at her. I said, Mom, I am saved. I've already done all that. And of course, what I didn't want to happen, the emotions kind of poured out. She, you know, my mom was overwhelmed. Yeah. She was glad that her son made a decision. I kind of went about it a little bit backwards. It became even more public because I took communion and everybody in the church knew that I wasn't baptized and it just became this big deal. I got rushed back to the pastor's office and he sat me down and we talked and then we decided to do a baptism. Mm-hmm. So I was baptized when I was 14. Mm-hmm. And again, that was another one of those moments where I was really expecting I would go into the water and he would say the words and I would come up out of the water and I would feel something. The only thing I felt was cold because it was in the middle of the summer and the air conditioner was blasting and the water was chilly. So I wasn't disappointed. I just was like, okay, yeah. And that kind of was the movement there. All the while, I was the musician for the church too. So my background is also in music. I grew up playing the piano and singing and playing trumpet and all that kind of stuff. And that was kind of my plan of my life, was to pursue a career in music and, you know, get married, have kids, that kind of thing. Mm-hmm. And so I was playing the music for our services. When I first started playing, I knew how to play Amazing Grace. So we sang Amazing Grace every week, like three times. And finally it was like, okay, you need to learn some more music, right? There's more songs. So I would learn those. So I was playing the music for the services, and then I got baptized, and it just kind of moved in that direction. I mean, there wasn't really anything. There were no big moments of, like, I believed in Jesus. I believed in salvation. I believed in what that little church taught. And so I didn't really ever question any of it. I just had this burning desire in my heart for something more. But I was complacent. I was fine with, this is what we do in our family. This is how we worship God, and this is the experience that you're going to get from it. Mm-hmm. And so I was okay with that, but really I wasn't, because there was a stirring in my heart. See, what happened in my baptism was I received the Holy Spirit.
3: Yeah.
4: And it wasn't this, you know, like Pentecost. It wasn't like this flame coming down and all that, mm-hmm. but it was this very subtle seed planted in my heart, and this flame that just started to burn that the Lord was just slowly stirring and slowly stirring. And it got to a point where I needed something. I needed something. I didn't know what it was. And I had friends who were Catholic. Mm. In fact, I grew up obviously thinking that Catholics were wrong, right?
3: Okay.
4: We were wrong.
3: Like really wrong?
4: Really, really wrong.
3: Okay.
4: Yeah, like most of what I heard was we have to convert the Catholics because they're all headed for hell.
3: Okay.
4: And so I was like, oh, okay, well, I know a bunch of Catholics, so I'll start converting them. Even before I was baptized and before I was made a commitment to the Lord myself, kind of had this like mentality, like I need to do this work. Right. This is for God. Yeah. And so I remember, you know, in grade school, I'd be playing with my friends at recess at school. You know, we'd be swinging, and I'd tell my Catholic friend, gosh, I'm kind of bummed that you're going to go to hell when you die. And he would look at me, he's like, What are you talking about? I'm like, well, you're Catholic, aren't you? He said, yeah. I'm like, yeah, well, Catholics go to hell. And he just looked at me, he's like, well, that's the first time hearing about it. Like, I didn't know about that. And so I would try to, like, convert my friend. I didn't know what I was talking about, obviously. And I wasn't telling them about Jesus. I wasn't trying to encourage them to have a relationship with the Lord, because I didn't really have one. I was just regurgitating what I heard.
3: Yeah.
4: And, you know, the funny thing about that is one friend in particular, it kind of came back after I became Catholic. We bumped into each other, and I was actually preparing to go to seminary at this point. And he and I both were doing youth ministry. He was doing it somewhere else, and we had like this common meeting, and we came to it. And we're walking down the hallway, and we bump into each other, and he looked at me. He's like, what on earth are you doing here? I said, well, so I've become Catholic, and not just that, I'm going to seminary, so I'm going to become a priest. And he just looked at me and he said, funny how things work out, isn't it? And I thought, well, yeah, you know, God won, yeah. Right? God won. So, you know, my perception of Catholicism was very ignorant. I didn't know. I didn't know what was true about theology or anything like that. I didn't know any. I only knew what I heard, and what I heard was definitely not what the church teaches or anything like that. And so that's what I would kind of go on. But there was a longing in my heart for something more, and it would be when I was about 16 years old that I would encounter that something more. And again, I invited a friend. My best friend in high school was going through the process of becoming Catholic. So he was in RCIA. His family was Catholic, and they fell away, and he was kind of getting things caught back up.
3: Gotcha.
4: So he's in RCIA. I invited him to come to church with me, and he said, I'll come under one condition. I'll go with you in the morning. You come with me in the evening, because there was this Sunday evening mass at this particular parish. I was like, okay, well, that's fine. I've been to Mass before. I mean, it's neat.
3: You had been to Mass?
4: Yeah, I'd been dating a girl that was Catholic, so I'd go to Mass with her, and I thought, well, that's pretty.
3: Yeah.
4: Like, you guys got pretty stuff. You got, you know, the priest wears these neat robes, and the church smells different. You know, you go into a Catholic church, and there's that smell of candles and incense, and, you know, so it smells different. It looks different. It sounds different. I'd never heard a pipe organ before until I went to a Mass. I thought, well, that's really cool. You know, because the music was really, you know, interesting. And what I was attracted to there was the liturgy. And I didn't realize that because the worship in the church I grew up in was not liturgical. Mm. It was very structured. Like, we did the same thing every week, but it wasn't liturgical. And they would never say that it was liturgical because it was just, you know, this thing that we do. But that was really neat about Catholicism. And, you know, I would go in and be like, gosh, it's too bad, you know. This is neat. Too bad Jesus isn't here. Well, little did I know that, yeah, Jesus is there. So I invited my friend and he said, okay, you got to come to church with me. You come to Mass with me, I'll go to church with you. Perfect. I don't know what happened that day. I don't know what was going on, but the Holy Spirit was working on me because we went to Mass and I remember, like, I could see it just like I was sitting there right now. We sat in the very, as far away from the altar as we could. And this particular church had a old choir loft that was kind of redone for extra seating. So we sat in the back of the choir loft. And, you know, it was normal Mass, right? Songs and preaching and all these things. I don't remember what the priest said in the homily. I don't remember any of the songs that were sung. I don't remember any of the scripture passages that were read. But when he got to the altar and he started praying the Eucharistic prayer, and he said the words, "This is my body." That's when everything changes in my life. And I got to tell you, I was mad. I was mad because that was Jesus. And if Jesus was present there, and that's when I realized what the longing of my heart was. I knew that there was something missing, but I also knew that I had a relationship with Jesus, but it was just kind of eh. And then I encountered Jesus in the Eucharist, and I was mad. Because he wasn't supposed to be in the Catholic Church. Because if he was in the Catholic Church, then I was probably not where I was supposed to be. And it was one of those emotions that was like, oh my gosh, I can't believe this is true. And oh my gosh, this is true. So it was this, and when I say mad, I don't mean like angry or, I wasn't, you know, having a fit or anything like that. But just the realization that the Lord is truly present.
3: Yeah,
4: body, blood, soul, and divinity in the Eucharist.
3: Yeah, there are some other doctrines that, if they're true or untrue, it's a little less impactful. But like, either the Eucharist is true or it's absolutely not.
4: Yeah,
3: right. It's not something that's a small deal.
4: Right.
3: It's a big deal if Christ gave us the Eucharist and intended to give himself to us 2,000 years later in this unique sacramental way, and we're not a part of that. We're not connected to that.
4: Yeah,
3: that's a big deal for a Christian.
4: Huge.
3: Yeah.
4: It's huge. And it was a game changer in my life. Mm. And so and my friend was able, like, he was kind of watching because I didn't go to communion or anything like that. He didn't either because he wasn't brought into the church yet. But he was watching and he noticed my part. Like, I was comfortable and uncomfortable at the same time.
3: Yeah.
4: I was where I knew I should be and where I didn't want to be. Because in that moment, without realizing it, what the Lord opened up for me was a completely different way of life and a completely different trajectory. Yeah. You know, like, if I knew at that moment what I know now, I probably would have been like, see you later, I'm done, I'm not interested. Because it's just overwhelming. And I never would have thought in that moment that that night would change my life so much so that one day I would be standing at an altar myself, taking the simple elements of bread and wine and speaking the same words that our Lord spoke at the Last Supper, and the same thing happening that happened at the Last Supper. It's just mind-blowing to reflect on that. Mm-hmm. But that was the moment that changed everything for me. And we left Mass, and my friend looked at me and he said, hey, what do you think of that? And I just looked at him. I'm like, I think I'm going to have to become Catholic. And he just smiled and he said, yeah, I figured that was probably going to happen. And I called the priest the next day or a day or two after. And I said, you know, Father, you don't know who I am. I've never met you. I'm actually a Baptist. I came to Mass the other night, and I truly believe in my heart that Jesus is really present in the Eucharist. can I please have your permission to receive Holy Communion? Because I thought I could skirt around it, right? Maybe I could do this without actually having to become Catholic. Maybe mm-hmm. the priest would just be like, yeah, you believe, come on, it's fine.
6: Yeah.
4: And I kind of built myself up to receive that answer. Mm-hmm. And what I got from him was the opposite. Mm-hmm. Well, no, I can't let you receive Holy Communion. And I said, well, why not? And he said, because you're not Catholic, and it's more than just receiving the Eucharist. The Eucharist is the ultimate sign of our unity. But there has to be that unity there. That's why we call it communion, because we're in union, not with just Jesus, but we're in union, like the whole body of Christ, we're connected to each other. Mm-hmm. He said, you need to go through our CIA, you need to learn about this, and then you need to make a decision to become Catholic. I said, well, Father, I'm willing to do whatever I have to do.
6: Yeah.
4: And so I was 16 years old. Mm. What 16-year-old has an experience like that? Obviously, I did. And I'm not saying that doesn't happen elsewhere. I'm sure
3: it is unusual, yeah.
4: It's kind of unusual because usually 16-year-olds are like chasing after other things, right? You know, here I am like chasing after Jesus and running in a direction that my family wasn't going to like. I didn't even like it because I didn't want to be a Catholic because I had this ingrained in me that Catholics were wrong.
6: Yeah.
4: And yet, that's where the Lord was drawing me.
6: Yeah.
4: And so I decided I have to do this. I have to make this happen.
3: Yeah. Well, let's take a little break there.
4: Sure.
3: And then we'll pick it back up and hear the rest of Paul out. Really interesting, too, that response you received from the priest. Interesting that you'd had a little bit of a foreshadowing of that in terms of your Baptist congregation having these rules about the Lord's Supper.
4: Yeah.
3: And, you know, and you bumped up against that a little bit, not wanting to. And now it kind of comes back around.
4: Right.
3: Interesting. Well, we'll pick it back up in a couple minutes and hear the rest.
4: Excellent.
3: Thanks for being here. We'll be back in just a couple minutes to hear the rest of Father Jerry's story. You know, if you're like Father Bird, and maybe you've had an encounter with the Holy Eucharist, or our Lord in the Eucharist, you've been to a Mass, or maybe something has piqued your interest and you're asking questions about the Catholic Church, we'd love to journey with you and be praying for you along the way. 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We'll be back in just a couple minutes to hear the rest of Father's story. 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
8: Hi, this is Mike Aquilino with a few words about the guardian angels. Jesus assured us that we all have guardian angels, and we see their work throughout the Bible in both the Old and New Testaments. They guard and guide prophets, apostles, the Holy Family, and even entire churches and nations.

0: Well, welcome back to the Journey Home program. We're entering the second half of our hour tonight, speaking with Father Jerry Bird. He's a former Baptist and now a priest of the Archdiocese of Indianapolis. And Father, thanks so much for sharing your story with us. We left off, you'd had this amazing encounter with our Lord in the Holy Eucharist when your friend just invited you to Mass. An unusual encounter, but a beautiful encounter, and a beautiful reminder, too, that God speaks to people and works with people in different ways. Some people, you know, kind of come to the church, come to faith, you know, reading books, you know, or engaging in arguments, and some people just have an encounter with the Lord. Yeah. It's a wonderful grace.
1: Yeah, I think about, you know, the stories of conversion from different people, and mine's definitely not like the intellectual kind of experience. Mine was a kind of in the bones experience. I think of it a lot like that passage that we read right after Easter, where the two are going to Emmaus and Jesus appears to them and they have that moment, and I'm like, that was my Emmaus moment,
0: right?
1: And the Lord revealed himself to me, and he revealed just enough for me to be like, that's what I want. Mm-hmm. I want what they have. I want to be able to receive Holy Communion and to be filled up with that relationship with the Lord. But what I didn't realize in that moment was all the other pieces that cascade out of that.
0: Right.
1: And, you know, a lot of times, you know, when I'm talking about conversion and people will ask questions, well, what did you struggle with in your conversion? And there were a couple things. Confession was a big one.
0: Okay.
1: Confession and the Blessed Mother. Those were the two kind of areas where I kind of was like, I don't know about that. Okay. Even going through RCIA and learning about confession, I put it out of my mind. Mm-hmm. And
0: what about it was a struggle?
1: It was just a thought of telling somebody else the things that I've done wrong.
0: You know, it's interesting, again, this theme in your life of the aspects of faith that kind of call you out in collision with other people.
1: Well, you know what it is? It is an invitation out of self-reliance. An invitation out of self-reliance. And I learned that growing up. You know, I became very self-reliant. I took care of myself. I, you know, did all the things that, you know, a lot of young people would rely on their parents for. I worked. I paid for my car. I did all those. So I became very self-reliant.
0: Right.
1: And even in my faith, it was self-reliant. Because remember, I told you I would pray at night this prayer, and I would say, okay, Lord, now you tell the pastor that I've done this so that I don't have to go up and make a big deal out of it. I don't want to make a big deal out of it. But what the Lord was drawing me out of, and I mean, 26 years I've been Catholic now.
0: Yeah.
1: And it's a consistent drawing me out of that self-reliance. That's a hard thing to shake.
0: Yeah.
1: That's a hard thing to shake. But the beauty of it is stepping out of the boat and onto the water. You either have to put your eyes on Jesus or your eyes are on yourself. And when Peter did that, what happened? He kerplunk, went right under the water because he was trying to do his own thing. But in the church, it's not about my thing. It's about his thing. Mm-hmm. It's about the Lord's plan and his desire and his draw and our response to that. And I didn't realize then, you know, looking back, I look and I'm like, gosh, I was responding to it. Mm-hmm. I was dragging my feet and I was kind of struggling with it. But when it came to like confession, I just put it out of my mind. Mm-hmm. We learned about it and I'm like, that's great. Not going to do it. Put it out of my mind. And then we learned about the rosary, and I'm like, that's awesome. Rosary looks great. Not going to do it. Mm. Put it out of my mind. And I remember telling one of my friends in high school, he was a devout Catholic. Mm. I remember telling him one day, he asked me, he said, how are things going in RCIA? I said, they're great. I've discovered a couple things that I don't like and I don't agree with, but I'm just going to set those off to the side and not worry about them, and I'll take up everything else. Mm. And he said, then don't become Catholic. I'm like, wait a minute, you're supposed to be supporting me. And he said, if you can't accept everything, don't take anything. In other words, don't pick and choose what you're going to be comfortable with, and don't, you know, embrace the things that are easy, embrace all of it.
0: Right.
1: And those words stuck with me.
0: Yeah.
1: Those words stuck with me. And that has motivated me through a lot of my life from that point on.
0: Yeah. If you're going to make that altar call,
1: you got to make it.
0: Don't leave anything behind.
1: Don't leave anything behind. Bring everything. And that's what the Lord wants, everything.
0: Yeah.
1: Right? He doesn't just want parts of us. He wants all of us. that passage in the Old Testament, before I formed you, I knew you. The prophet Jeremiah receives these words from the Lord. Before I formed you, I knew you. The Lord knows everything, every hair on our head, every freckle on our body, every thought, every desire, you know, what kind of ice cream we like, what kind of car we want to drive. Like, he knows all this stuff. So he wants it all. He wants everything. And that encounter with Christ in the Eucharist that one Sunday night, he showed me all. And he said, you can have this, but you got to come. You got to come. And I know I was doing the white knuckle thing then, but I was just fighting with it. And, you know, confession and Our Lady, these two things, I made a bigger deal out of them than they should have been made. And I remember the night before I became Catholic. So it was Good Friday. I went to the evening service of the Lord's Passion. And one of my nephews, who's just a few years younger than me, was joining the church with me. So I kind of brought him along. So he got baptized. I had been baptized. Yeah. So my nephew and I are sitting there afterwards, and Father comes out of the sacristy, and he walks by me and taps me on the shoulder, and he said, hey, come with me. And so I stood up and I followed him, and he walked into this room that I never really noticed that room before. I knew people went in there, and I go in, and there's a kneeler and a screen and a lamp. And my heart just starts pounding. I'm like, uh-oh, I got to go to confession. And so I made my first confession, and I didn't know what I was doing. You know, he walked me through it. He asked questions. And I remember going out, and my nephew's like, what did you do? What took so long? And I said, well, I went to confession. And he thought, would you kill somebody? Like, what? You were in there for a while. And I was like, well, it took a while. But even after I had joined the church, after I made my profession of faith, and after I'd been receiving the sacraments, confession was still really, really, really hard. And it took years for me to get to a place where I really was trusting in that sacrament.
0: Yeah.
1: And really, what's funny about that, it was more of a realization that I was being called to be a priest. And my rationale was, well, if I'm going to be a priest, I'm going to hear confessions. And if I'm going to hear confessions, I probably need to know how to do it on the other side. So that kind of got me motivated to start trusting a little bit more. And, you know, I found a priest, made a really good confession, and it was just basically after that kind of easy.
0: Gotcha.
1: And now I'm, as a sinner, I love going to confession.
0: Yeah.
1: As a priest, I love hearing confessions because it's in those moments that we bring that person, walk with them from that place of darkness into that place of light. Mm-hmm. And you have that guarantee, right? You hear the words, I absolve you from your sins. Your sins are forgiven, go in peace. Mm-hmm. And that the beauty of that is not anything that we can do on our own. Yeah, we can kneel down under bed and pray at night. Lord, I'm sorry for what I said to this person or what I did or what I thought or whatever. But we don't have that guarantee of forgiveness like we do in the sacramental confession where we hear the priest say the words.
0: Yeah.
1: And, you know, like moving from that place of resistance into that place of acceptance and receptivity has just, like, the grace has just been amazing.
0: Yeah. Yeah, that certainty as an aspect of the sacraments, I think, is important. Again, it's not that when we, you know, when we sin and we immediately repent and pray that God doesn't hear us. We know God hears us.
1: Sure.
0: We know he loves us. We know that repentance and forgiveness has already begun there in a mysterious way. But we also don't know ourselves. We don't know our hearts. We don't know our thoughts. We are complex, messy beings. And so God gives us this gift of saying, you know, do this. You know, if you follow me, if you obey me in this way, you know, then you can be sure of my presence. You can be sure of my forgiveness. And we need that because we need to get out of our own heads, as you said, to turn outward and say, yes, Lord, whatever you call me to do.
1: Yeah.
0: Yeah.
1: It's amazing how patient God is.
0: Yeah.
1: I'm not. I want to be, you know, long-suffering is not like my favorite of the, you know, of the gifts of the Holy Spirit. And I'm not great at it, but our Lord gives us that example. He is so gentle and so patient with us. Yeah. And the reason is because he loves us so much. Mm-hmm. And that's what moves, that's what stirs in us, and that's what moves. I mean, that's the reason I'm sitting here before you today.
0: Yeah.
1: It's because God has been patient with me, and I'm stubborn, and he hasn't given up. there have been times I've wanted to give up. You know, my journey into Catholicism, it wasn't easy. I had to have those hard conversations with my family. I had to tell my mom that I was leaving the church that I grew up in, that I was baptized in, and she wasn't happy. She wasn't happy at all. And she didn't say no, though. And I think back on that. You know, a mother knows, right? A mother knows that there's something that maybe she can't provide. And so she let me make that journey. And I mean, of course, she always thought, well, you'll realize one day and you'll come back and it'll be fine. Yeah. And once I was Catholic, then it was, okay, gosh, now I think I'm called to be a priest. Now I got to tell them.
0: How'd that come about?
1: Well, so my priestly vocation, obviously what we believe about vocation is this is what God created me for.
0: Right.
1: Right. So this was the plan. This was his plan all along. Mm-hmm. Not mine. My plan was go to college, study music, be a music teacher, band director in high school, something like that, maybe play in church, have a wife, have kids, that kind of thing. That was my plan. I received my call just about a month after I started RCIA. I remember it was October. RCIA started in September, so it was in October, and I was in church. And the priest preached this homily. It was very simple. And he said, we need men to be priests. If we don't have priests, we don't have the sacraments. If we don't have the sacraments, we don't have the church. If we don't have the church, we're in trouble. And, you know, I'm 16 years old. I'm like, well, I could do that. I mean, can't be that hard to be a priest. What do they do? They have mass, and then they get the rest of the day off. Like, you know, you golf, you watch TV all day. And as soon as that thought, like that thing went through my mind, fear just set in. Mm-hmm. And this, like, absolutely under no circumstances could I be a priest. It was a could, not a would. There's no way I could be a priest. I am not holy enough. I don't pray enough. I don't know the Lord enough. It was all these I don'ts and I can'ts and some I won'ts. And so that was when I was in the very beginning of my process, right? Mm-hmm. But I felt this unshakable draw to that life.
0: Yeah.
1: And so there would be this secret stirring in the back of my mind, and it never went away. Mm-hmm. It never went away. And so I was finishing RCIA, getting ready to come into the church. And this is a funny, ironic little story, but April 11th, 1998 was the day that I became Catholic. So that was also a day I worked at a local amusement park. And so that was what we called a dry run day. And so I went to the amusement park all day that day, and then that night I was coming back to go to the Easter Vigil. Well, my mom and my couple of my sisters and my nephew, who was being baptized that night, they went shopping, and my mom wanted to get me a gift for joining the church, being confirmed.
0: Yeah.
1: So they went to a local Catholic bookstore. And so I do my thing at the amusement park, ride roller coasters all day, have a good old time, come back for the Mass. And after the Mass, we go to the cafeteria of the church. And, you know, my sponsor brought me a gift, and, you know, some other people brought me cards and things like that. And my mom hands me this bag that's got this box in it. And they pull this box out. I'm like, this is a heavy box. And she's like, I picked this out because I think you'll like it. And I'm like, okay. I was expecting like a statue of a saint or maybe a crucifix or something like that. Mm-hmm. I open this box and I pull out a chalice. My mom went to the Catholic bookstore and bought me a chalice. Now, wow. Mind you, it wasn't like, it was one of those clay chalices, right?
0: Yeah.
1: Had a cross on the front of it. And I pull this chalice out, and immediately my heart starts pounding again. Mm-hmm. Because I'm like, oh my gosh, she knows. Like, I haven't really talked about it, mm-hmm. right? I haven't really talked about it with anybody, this whole like, maybe I'm called to be a priest, maybe not.
0: Yeah.
1: And the night I make a profession of faith, get confirmed, receive my first Eucharist, I pull this gift out from my mom, who was against me becoming Catholic, and it is a chalice.
0: Wow.
1: And I looked at her, and I'm like, do you know what this is? And she said, it's a cup. I'm like, yes, mom, it is a cup, but this is a very particular kind of cup. This is the cup that's used at Mass. It's called a chalice. And the priest consecrates the wine into the precious blood in this. And this is, why did you get this for me? And she just said, I thought you would like it. And my mind was blown. And the irony there, it still like brings joy to me.
0: Yeah.
1: That the Spirit just stirred her enough to stir me, right? And so I go home now to visit my mom, and I'll up in the cabinet in the kitchen. She's got this cabinet with a glass door on it, and there's that chalice sitting up there. Oh. I've not used it as a priest, obviously, because we have rules about those things. But that was one of those kind of affirmation moments. Yeah. But it took 8 more years for me to get to a place where I was ready to say, okay, all right, Lord, you've been pursuing me, and you've been relentless, and I've been running, and I'm going to go and figure this out. And the girl that I was dating at the time said, it's probably time for you to go to seminary. That helped a little bit too.
0: Women have this intuition.
1: Yeah.
0: Mothers, girlfriends.
1: Well, oddly enough, I was the second guy that she dated that went to seminary and became a priest.
0: Oh,
1: so I was like, well, yeah, you're right. I knew I needed to go. She knew I needed to go. And so, you know, we kind of stopped dating each other. And then, well, we definitely stopped dating each other. And then I eventually made my way to seminary.
0: Okay.
1: But the whole journey, the whole from playing in the basement of that church that we were building up to saying Mass every day has been amazing.
0: Yeah.
1: And there's been tragedy in there. There's been sorrow. There's been grief. There's been joy. There's been all these wonderful things. And the beauty of all of it is God knew the whole time.
0: Yeah.
1: And he was patiently waiting for me to get there. I love the rosary. I became a mama's boy very quickly, especially after I was ordained a priest. I was in a parish, my first assignment as a parochial vicar. And a parishioner came up to me one day, and she just looked at me. She said, you know you're a Marian priest, right, Father? And I'm like, I don't really have a devotion to Mary. I pray the rosary every now and then. Remember, she was one of the struggles for me. And she said, nope, you're a Marian priest. Trust me. Okay. And nothing really happened that was obvious.
0: Yeah.
1: It was all very subtle. Because the next thing I knew, I was doing total consecration. And I'd read through it when I was in seminary, and I'm like, I don't have time for that. This is a thick book, right?
0: Yeah.
1: No pictures in it either, right? So it was kind of, you know. So I put that to the side. Well, I'm a young priest, and I'm reading this book. And it's making sense. Everything is just falling right into its spot, right? Like, Mary is my mother. She was given to me at the foot of the cross to be my mom. She loves me more than I can even imagine being loved. And her desire for me is to be with her son, Jesus. And so everything that I give to her, every joy, every suffering, every sorrow, every Hail Mary, every intention, even my sinfulness and my struggles, all that, everything she takes. And she does something to it and gives it to the Lord. And I was like, well, this is amazing.
0: Mm-hmm.
1: And so I consecrated my life to Our Lady. And then a year after that, I found myself in France. I was making a pilgrimage specifically to Lisieux because it was through the intercession of St. Thérèse. I tell people this. It was through her prayers and intercession that I made it through seminary. The little flower found me, and she became a very important saint in my life. And so I was originally just going to pray at Lisieux and ended up in Lourdes. And it happened to be on the anniversary, my first anniversary of my consecration. And I remember I went to confession that morning, and the priest, I told him, you know, I made my consecration last year. And he said, okay, for your penance, he gave this to me as my penance, I want you to go and I want you to kneel in the grotto there. And I want you to reconsecrate your life, but I want you to consecrate your priesthood to Mary as well. Mm. And so I did, and it has changed who I am. It's helped me to become the son that I'm supposed to be.
0: Yeah.
1: And the reason I'm telling you all this is because when I pray my rosary every day, the very first mystery of the rosary is the Annunciation. And when I reflect upon that, I think about how patient God was with us, with humanity, mm-hmm. waiting for a simple yes so that his plan could be put into motion. Mm-hmm. And so when I you know, meditate on the Annunciation, I think about how the Father was just waiting for Mary's yes.
0: Yeah.
1: He's waiting for our yes. And it's not like we say it once, right? My praying the sinner's prayer over every night for years, it prepared me to say yes to the Lord every day. Mm-hmm. And not just once a day, but every moment of every day
0: right.
1: was this opportunity for me to say yes. I will go where you want me to go. I will do what you want me to do. I'll be who you want me to be. Help me to get out of your way, mm-hmm. right? Help me to not rely on myself so that you can do what you want to. Make me who I am supposed to be.
0: Yeah.
1: And it's, he's just waiting for me to say yes. He's waiting for you to say yes. He's waiting for everybody to say yes. And once we say yes, then fireworks happen.
0: Yeah.
1: Amazing things happen.
0: You know, the whole topic of Mary and the saints, you know, because again, many Baptists, many other Protestant Christians are very uncomfortable with that notion, you know, of something other than Jesus. But I think one of the things that comes out in these stories, and I think in your story in particular, is just there's a great providence and wisdom and mercy in our God that he has us depend on each other.
1: Yeah.
0: Right? It's like, you know, it's that old song, right? I would do anything for love, but I wouldn't do that.
1: Right.
0: Sometimes the that for us is to involve other people in our story, to ask for their help,
1: yeah.
0: to ask for their intercession, right? Some of us would rather not do that and miss heaven rather than turning to a fellow human being for help.
1: Yeah.
0: And so we need that. We desperately need that. And our Lord in his mercy has set up the salvation history, the communion of saints, so that we actually have to. We have to be part of the family of God, and we have to rely on each other. And that's a beautiful thing, because that's God's will. That's how he's set it up.
1: Yeah, it's the beauty of being a family, right? To be led by our Father, mm-hmm. and to be loved by our Mother, and to be supported by our brothers and sisters. Mm-hmm. And it's a family that is stretched out through time and space. And every time we go to Mass, It's a big family reunion, right? I mean, that sounds so hokey, right? But I mean, what do we believe about Mass? Heaven literally spills into that place. Mm-hmm. And so the entirety of the heavenly host, the court of heaven, is at every single Mass.
0: Yeah.
1: And the saints and the angels and, you know, the beauty of them worshiping with us and kind of guiding us in our worship, mm-hmm. and accompanying us through our troubles and our sorrows and our joys and all those good things.
0: Yeah.
1: Like we're not alone in this. And that, like, my thing was, I can do this myself. And I can be quiet about it, and I can keep it to myself, and it can be this thing that is uniquely mine. Mm. But it's not. It's not. And the day that I was ordained a priest, it really stopped being uniquely mine. Mm-hmm. You know, a funny little story about my mom. Yeah. When I was going through seminary, I entered seminary in 2006 at St. Meinrad. And I was coming to the end of it, and I was ordained a deacon. And so she decided that she was going to learn some more about Catholicism. So she decided she would listen to EWTN radio. And she somehow got a hold of a CD from Father Larry Richards. And it was about confession. I'm like, well, that's a great place to start, Mom. So I was ordained a priest, and she had been listening to this confession CD. And I'd been a priest probably for about, I don't know, a couple weeks, maybe a month. And I went home to see my mom, and we were sitting in the kitchen talking. And she said to me, Jerry, did you know that Catholics believe that priests can forgive sins? And I got a big grin on my face. I said, yeah, Mom, I know that. I've done that. She's like, you can't forgive sins. I said, well, why not? She said, well, you're a sinner. Sinners can't forgive sins. I said, Mom, that's nothing. You should see what I can do with bread and wine. And that moment, she just kind of opened up and was like, okay, I get it. I understand. You're right. But the beauty of that moment, mm-hmm. and the beauty of all of those moments, mm-hmm. you know, the fighting, you shouldn't become Catholic, Catholics are bad, all that, to where I'm at now, is that God's hand was in every bit of it. Mm-hmm. And the whole purpose of it was to bring me to where he wanted me, not just for my sake.
0: Yeah.
1: Because I believe that, like with the priesthood, and I tell this to seminarians, my parishes are blessed. We've got 5 guys in seminary.
0: Nice.
1: And I tell them, you don't know who is out there that needs to hear you, that needs to hear your story, mm-hmm. that needs to encounter Christ through you, and God is going to use you for that. And that's why we got to say yes to it. Because he's going to use us, and he's going to do what he does using these kind of broken down, rusty tools.
0: Yeah. We have about 5 minutes left, Father. I wanted to ask you about, just reflect for a moment on ordination again, because we see this, you know, this pattern in your life and your story, you know, so you have this desire for a relationship with Christ, and then he calls you to confirm that in entering the church and receiving the Eucharist. You know, we have this desire for repentance and forgiveness, and then God gives us the gift of confession to confirm that. You experience this call. It was with some fear and trembling at the beginning, but for Catholics, that culminates, terminates in ordination. Right?
1: Yeah.
0: There's a, and that's different than I think

0: self-reliance. Because I can do none of this by my own power. There's nothing I do as a priest that's by my own power.
1: Yeah.
0: I don't have the faculties. But once the bishop laid hands on me and prayed that prayer of consecration over me, and when he anointed my hands, he set me apart to do what a priest does, to live how a priest lives, and to love how a priest is supposed to love. And if you want to know what that's supposed to look like, we look at the Good Shepherd. I lay down my life for my sheep. A priest is supposed to be a man who pursues that holiness in union with the heart of Christ and conformity to the life of Christ, and who lays down his life willingly on the cross. And I can't do that myself. It's only through God's grace and through the grace of the orders that I've received that I'm able to do that.
1: And again, the visible sacraments there are such a grace, and again, that certainty, right? Like, how do I know that I'm called to be married? Well, it's because I got that ring on my finger, right?
0: Reminded.
1: The church has confirmed it. And how do I know that I have the grace to live that out? Because if God's called me to it, he will give me the grace to be a good husband and father. And same with the priesthood. You know now, because it's been confirmed, the bishop laid his hands on you, you've been ordained. So you know this is what God's calling you to, and you also know that Christ will give you the grace to do
0: absolutely.
1: It.
0: Absolutely.
1: Persevere.
0: Absolutely.
1: Wow. Well, Father, with just a couple minutes left, again, if there's somebody in the audience who either on the side of, you know, coming from Baptist or Protestant background, maybe intrigued by the church, maybe they've had an experience, or they're just intrigued by your experience with the Eucharist, or perhaps a young man or woman who's considering, who's feeling that call to priesthood or religious life, a word of encouragement that you could give them as we depart.
0: The simple thing I can say is go. Go. Show up, because the Lord's waiting. And if that is to draw you into the Catholic Church, which I believe he wants all of us to be in the Catholic Church, go. Don't go trying to prove it wrong. Don't go trying to find reasons why not to do it, why not to become Catholic, or why not to pursue religious life or priesthood. Mm-hmm. Go with an openness to just say, whatever you want, Lord. Mm-hmm. Whatever you want. I love the Divine Mercy image because of those words that are at the bottom.
1: Yes.
0: Jesus, I trust in you. If I really trust in him, and he tells us this in the scriptures, if you believe in me, you're going to do what I've done, and then you'll do more. If I really trust in him, then I can let go, and I can let him lead me where he wants me to go. And a good shepherd is going to lead us to safe pastures. A good shepherd is going to feed us. A good shepherd is going to strengthen us. A good shepherd is going to protect us. A good shepherd is going to nourish us. And that's what our Lord does. So whether it's coming into the church, curiosity about the church, or religious vocation or priestly vocation, just go. Just go and say yes. Whatever your will is, Lord. Say yes.
1: Beautiful. Well, thank you so much, Father.
0: Absolutely.
1: Thank you for sharing your story, but also just, you know, for your witness as a priest, doing the good work, being a shepherd. Thank you for that.
0: Absolutely.
1: Well, we're praying for you. Thank you for being here for this episode of the Journey Home program. I pray that Father Jerry's story was an inspiration and an encouragement to you on your own journey, because again, as we always like to remind each other here, we are on a journey as well. You and I, we're in the midst of a journey. God is working in our lives. He has a next step that he's calling us to take. And it's not just a one-time thing. It's that, as Father said, every moment of every day, the question is, Lord, what's your will? And simply saying yes to that. And if we press onward, he'll give us the grace to persevere through all things. So, again, God bless you. Thanks for being here for this episode. We'll be back again next week with another one. See you then.
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8: This is Dale Alquist with a Chesterton Minute. 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
1: This is a Messy Family Minute with Mike and Alicia Hernan. A 2014 study entitled Understanding Former Young Catholics found that emotional closeness with parents, especially fathers, is a powerful indicator of whether or not a child will remain in the faith. Bonding with your child goes a long way in sharing the truth with them.
2: We want our children to be holy, and we need them to know that the path to holiness is found within the law of the church. 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
1: By loving our children, we are nurturing their longing for a relationship with God. The love we have for them is only a shadow of the love that God, their Heavenly Father, has. It is that relationship that will help them follow the moral law and choose the good. Growing that relationship should be the goal of every Catholic parent.
2: For more on your relationship with your child, visit us at messyfamilyminute.org.
3: 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He's hidden in the tragedies of the church and in the world. But He's there. 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
9: Family, a prayer that we pray together is a powerful prayer. 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Today we pray for those who are grieving the death of a loved one. Jesus, you wept at the death of your friend Lazarus. Console those who are now grieving the loss of a loved one. 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Give to those who mourn peace in the midst of their tears. You are the resurrection and the life. We know and believe this. Let the despairing find hope and the brokenhearted receive the consolation of your presence and your love. Amen.
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11: Well, good morning, everyone, and welcome to Women of Grace Live. I am Johnette Williams, so very happy to be with you today on this wonderful day that the Lord has made. I do hope that you are rejoicing and being glad in it, because He is in it with you. Yes, He is. He never gives up on you. 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That's the way that you can join us here. It's the same number that you use to text us as well. And we've got everybody ready and waiting to be able to take your calls and your questions. Matthew Gubensky answering the phones today. He's going to get you up there and we can chit chat on the air. We've got Pedro Quiles out there. He's going to collect your text questions that are coming on in and put them up on the board so that I can address them. And I'm looking for a flurry of activity today. Let's have that, a flurry of activity. Lots of calls, lots of messages. I just absolutely love it. Again, that toll-free number for you here in North America, 833-288-EWTN. I don't often give the number if you're outside of North America, so let's do that this morning. Country code 1-205-271-2985. That is the number to use if you're outside of the continental, United States or Canada, the North America area, right? If you're outside of that, then we certainly do want for you to get in touch with us via 1-205-271-2985. Want to remind you, too, that I love receiving your mail. I really do. You know, I like to get things in my mailbox. So let me give you my email address, Women of Grace, all one word on the women, plural, Women of Grace at EWTN.com. 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Now, we do have a number for you to use 24/7 to leave a question for us. And I also like to get your questions that way. And that number is country code 1-205-795-5773. Country code 1-205-795-5773. Excellent way that you can join us today, so don't delay. Let's get to it right away. I can't help myself. Anyway, I have such a good time with you on the air. I really do. I hope you enjoy our program. Let us know if you do. If you have any suggestions for it, hey, listen, I'm wide open. I really am. Just let me know and I'll do my very best to accommodate whatever it is that you think would improve our time together. But for the moment here, I just like to think about the fact that, you know, we sit down here together Monday through Friday at the same time. And I just feel like it's a little vessel. You know, it's like a little vessel. The Holy Spirit comes and he fills it all up until it overflows, and it overflows into our holy conversation. 833-288-EWTN. I want to remind you about some things happening at Women of Grace. I like to take that opportunity at the beginning of the program. We've got all kinds of lovely things that are happening. We really, really do. And I want to remind you about our pilgrimage to Poland. I haven't talked about it too much in the last couple of weeks because we have so much that's coming up in the short term. I certainly wanted to make you aware of what's coming up in the longer term, but not all that distant, right? September is right around the corner. We head into July, not tomorrow, but the next day. Isn't that crazy? And then you know what's going to happen. September is going to roll around really fast. So we are going to Poland. Yes, we are. I'm going there with Bishop William Walterscheid and a whole bunch of other people that have signed up to join us for this beautiful pilgrimage. You can still sign up. We don't want to take like hundreds and hundreds of people. We like to keep it so that we can interact with everybody and just have a wonderful time together. But we do have some space available for you if you still want to come. So I don't want to discourage you in any way. I do not want to do that. So join us for this beautiful pilgrimage to Poland. As I said, it's happening in September. The 7th through the 16th is when we are going. We're going to be walking in the footsteps of St. John Paul II, St. Faustina, St. Maximilian Kolbe. We're going to be going to Auschwitz, all kinds of wonderful things that we will be engaged in. All of the typical places you would expect, but some surprises as well. And I just know that you are going to really enter into a deeper appreciation and perspective of the beautiful way in which our Catholic faith has been inculcated into the Polish culture and into the lives of the Polish people for centuries. And what wonderful, wonderful saints have arisen from that beautiful reality. You know, I named St. John Paul, I named St. Faustina, but St. Maximilian Kolbe, and we would consider them all to be contemporary saints. Right? We really would. They lived in the last century. John Paul entered into this new 21st century with us, right? And ushered us in under his holy fathership, if you will, underneath his paternal provision for us. And so this is going to be quite remarkable. I am so looking forward to it. I've been telling you, never been there before, so I'm quite eager to go. Jack is coming with me, and as they say, Bishop William Walterscheid, it's just going to be a beautiful, beautiful time. So do get out there to our website, womenofgrace.com. You can check it out. It's listed for you under our events. It is also right there in our slideshow, and, you know, that just kind of is like a little revolving thing, and it'll come up in soon enough, but you can also click on it. It doesn't really matter. It's towards the end of that slideshow presentation, but there it is for you. We've got all kinds of other things happening tonight. Sign up. The time is beginning to dwindle. So sign up and join us for this beautiful online seminar that's going to take place with our own Susan Brinkman. She's going to be presenting on a wonderful topic, the battle for a woman's soul, the feminine genius versus radical feminism. What an engaging topic that is. And we need to know more about it. It's open to men and women. So I really want to invite you to join us. It's online so we can, you know, have hundreds of people joining us. There's no real limit to that. So we invite you to take a look at it and join us for this beautiful opportunity that's happening tonight at 7:30 p.m. Eastern Time. That's tonight at 7:30 p.m. Eastern Time. There'll be time for questions afterwards. It'll help you to understand what it is that we're seeing in our world today. Also today, our Benedicta Institute for Women Summer Online Course has opened. Now, you can still sign up for it. That window is going to close in another day or two, but you can still sign up for it. This is sort of like you're getting to your last opportunity to do so. Essentials of Carmelite Spirituality. 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We're going to give you all of the information. If you have a question, do call us. We will do everything that we can to get you all set up so that you can begin to access the material immediately. So get on out there to our website. Check it out. Sign up for it if you haven't yet. It is being presented by Dr. Donald Wallenfang, who happens to be our academic advisor. He's a wonderful instructor, I know, because I've sat through several of his classes and actually have just been enthralled by them. And you will be too. So that's the Essentials of Carmelite Spirituality. Course is open today. Still time to sign up for that. Tonight, Susan Brinkman for our online webinar beginning at 7:30 p.m. Eastern Time. She is going to be talking with us once again about the battle for a woman's soul, the feminine genius versus radical feminism. Susan is a brilliant teacher. I can assure you of that. So do get on out there. Join us for one of our upcoming events. I've given you three. There's more. Maybe I'll talk about those a little later on in the program. In the meantime, I want to hear from you. 833-288-EWTN. That's 833-288-3986. Use that number to call. 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
16: We have another call. 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
17: Hello, Mother.
16: Hey, where are you from?
17: I'm from Rhode Island.
16: And what is your question?
17: We just buried another young brother, 59 years old, another sudden death. It breaks our heart because we were a family of 12. Now we're down to 6. All sudden deaths. Now, my sister just called me, dear Mother. She has a husband in a nursing home who's 80 years old with Alzheimer's disease. She was really crying tonight because he's failing so fast. And, you know, sometimes it makes her wonder, why she lost her brother, so full of life, and her husband, who was 80. Mother, I told her to turn your program on because you've always lifted my spirits. I told her to listen to you because we don't know why. Only God knows why.
16: Well, I think it's natural for people when you have someone young or middle-aged die, and then you see somebody, you say, well, they're open. See, that, we're thinking the thoughts of man. See? We would give the Lord great honor and glory if we could say, Lord, I don't know why. I don't understand, but I trust you. Oh, he's so happy when you say that. You can trust the Lord. Whenever he calls, whatever time he calls, whoever he calls, you can trust.
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11: 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You are listening to Women of Grace Live. I am Jonette Williams. Very happy to be with you today. Have a couple of shout outs to two of our radio affiliates who are celebrating anniversaries this week. A shout out to Armor of God Catholic Radio with their three stations. They're celebrating 8 years with EWTN. So I want to send congratulations to Tom and Anne Marie McNew at Armor of God Catholic Radio. It was so good being with the two of you and all of the beautiful, beautiful people who support your efforts there at Armor of God when Jack and I were there not all that long ago. We had such a lovely time right there in Belden, Texas. Just very, very happy for the 8 years that you've celebrated. Let's go for another eight and then another eight and then another eight. What do you say? Let's do that together. And then Red Sea Catholic Radio, also in Texas, with five stations. They've been on the air for 16 years. And so I want to send out congratulations to Dennis Maka at Red Sea Catholic Radio. It's so wonderful to have you as one of our affiliates. Thank you, thank you, thank you for carrying our programming. We here at EWTN are wishing all of you a very happy anniversary today. So congratulations to one and congratulations to all. 833-288-EWTN. That's 833-288-3986 is the way that you can join us live here on Women of Grace Live, where we love having holy conversation with you. You use that very same number to get your text message to us. So don't be shy. Use both of those numbers and get in touch with us today. I'd love to talk with you. I'd love to receive your text message. We do have a text message that we're going to go to in just a moment here. But I want to remind you that today is the solemnity of St. Peter and Paul. It's a wonderful, wonderful day. We look at these two great evangelists. We look at these two great men. And one of the first things I think that our attention is drawn to is that neither one of them were very perfect, right? St. Peter was a hothead. You know, he would fly off of the handle. He was very impetuous. He was given to emotional outbursts, so to speak. We see that in sacred scripture. We even see Jesus rebuking the Satan that was expressing itself through him at one point in sacred scripture, right? So we see him. We see him being, you know, rather quick-tempered, but also, you know, very impulsive in his responses. And then we look at St. Paul, and St. Paul killed Christians. He was a murderer of Christians. Imagine such a thing. So we look at these two men, and we, you know, kind of could do a case study on each one of them if we wanted to, and say these are the two most unlikely men to become evangelists for Jesus Christ and to do great things for the church, to be inspired by the Holy Spirit, and whose writings have preserved all of this time, right? Two millennia, right? That's incredible. Incredible. So it leads us to consider this. You know, if God could use St. Peter and his, you know, impetuousness, impulsiveness, his hotheadedness, and if he could use St. Paul, who murdered people, to proclaim his good news, then he can use you. He can use me, right? He can use all of us. And maybe that's the takeaway for today, that you know, God can use all of us, not in spite of our weaknesses, but when those weaknesses are our surrender to him, it's those weaknesses that he can actually use to forward his work. Look what he did. Let's take Paul for an example here. Look what he did. He took Paul's zeal for killing Christians, transformed that into a zeal to save souls. Incredible. Absolutely incredible. Let's look at Peter. He took Peter's impulsiveness, his eagerness, his almost overstimulation, he took all of that and he processed that into the great, great charism of perseverance, of constancy. Amazing what God can do. So if you're looking at yourself today and you're saying, God could never use me, oh my goodness, we need to have an adjustment. You know, we've got to, you know, dust off the lens of our eyes and look a little bit more clearly. God is looking to you. So I would ask you, you know, how has God used you in spite of your shortcomings? How has he used you in the past? What is it saying to you about how he wants to use you in the future? What would you consider to be your greatest shortcoming? And how do you think he would like to take that shortcoming and turn that into one of your greatest strengths? And what would that virtue be? Let's talk about it today. 833-288-EWTN. That's 833-288-3986. And hey, listen, if you don't know what any of that would be for you, why not just wing a little prayer to St. Peter and St. Paul today and ask them, you know, hey, listen, you know, help me to see. Help me to see clearly. Because you can bet on one thing. They began to see clearly, or they never could have written those beautiful epistles that still guide us and lead us in so many ways. Really a type of practical application, right, of Jesus' good and excellent teachings, showing us how to live them when it's convenient and when it isn't convenient, when it's difficult and when it's easy, when we get great joy out of it and when it seems as though that's eluding us. They teach us the way to go. 833-288-EWTN. That's 833-288-3986. So here, let's, I think that this text message fits in very beautifully with what we're talking about here. So this comes to us from Michael. And Michael says this, Jeanette, how do I focus and not grind my teeth as my skin crawls in frustration in my holy hour? Without fail, if there is one other person in the chapel with me, they whisper as though they are either incapable of praying silently or think that I am incapable of hearing. I would be less aggravated if they would just pray in a regular speaking voice, but the fact that they think they are whispering silently somehow frustrates me. How do I not let their fervent and focused prayer not keep me from praying in a fervent or focused way? Oh gosh, Michael, this is a really good question. So first of all, let's just begin with a little exhortation here to all of the individuals today who love going to Adoration of the Blessed Sacrament. What a beautiful thing. We should strive very hard to make some time for Jesus every week before his sacred presence, whether he is exposed in the monstrance or reposed in the tabernacle. It is a good thing to do. We become transformed by way of it. Whether we are struggling with distractions and are tempted in every way to get up and walk out, or whether we are staying there in that same perseverance, right, in that same constancy that we see exhibited by St. Peter and St. Paul, if we stay there and we nonetheless offer that as a sacrifice of praise. So I really want to encourage everybody to consider that. And Michael, how happy I am to know that you make time every week to sit with our Lord and that other people do with you as well. Now, I have to say this. When we are there before our Lord, the attitude of heart that we should have and the disposition that we should express would be one of absolute reverence, right? Absolute reverence. We are sitting before our Lord Jesus Christ. We are sitting in front of, whether exposed or reposed, the body, blood, soul, and divinity of our Lord Jesus Christ. This demands decorum. It demands reverence. It demands an outward expression that, even by way of exhibiting it, begins to speak to our mind and to our soul that this is a very important, awesome moment that demands from us an awesome, holy response. Sometimes what happens, Michael, is that people inadvertently begin to mutter their prayers, which is what I think you are suggesting. It's not a spoken voice that's loud, but it's more of a silent kind of muttering that escapes the lips and nonetheless can be heard. And I think that people are not aware of that most of the time. So I would urge you, I mean, you know, if you have an opportunity to speak with the person at some point other than before the Blessed Sacrament, to just simply say, you know, I've overheard your conversation with the Lord, and it's quite lovely. And I know that you probably are not even aware of the fact that I could hear, but you might want to know that, so that if you would like to make that a private conversation with our Lord, there wouldn't be others that would be privy to it. Something like that, you know, which is basically pointing out the fact that these prayers are lovely, the fact that it's good that this person is praying, you're affirming that person and their efforts, but is also, you know, looking at perhaps they don't want everybody to hear. So you're looking out for them in a certain way, and it exercises a great deal of charity to express it that way, right? Instead of allowing your frustration or your grinding of teeth, as you put it, to, you know, to be the voice for what it is that you want to say to this person. And I think that, you know, anytime we want to issue fraternal correction, that's the kind of a thing that we want to do. You know, we want to point out, you know, what the potential difficulty is. But if there is a way to phrase it that really is of benefit to the other party, that can be received by them, then we should strive to do that, you know, because our goal here is not to offend anybody, nor to, you know, perhaps put a finger or a thumb on a bruise of the heart. We don't want to do that. So the way in which we phrase things, our body language, our tone of voice, all of that can be something that is consoling and can be received, or it can be something that hurts or even offends. And then the good advice that we're trying to offer is lost in that emotion, in that emotional response to it. So, you know, try to do that. Try to consider that. Now, what do you do in the meantime? I mean, you don't want to turn around and speak to the person in the midst of all that. First of all, you don't want to interrupt their prayer, even though your prayer has been interrupted. It's a sign of charity not to want to do that, right? Not to return, you know, injury for injury, or, you know, or irritation for irritation. You don't want to do that. So what do you do about this? Well, this reminds me of little Therese. And you'll remember, if you've read Story of a Soul, she recounts that there was a religious sister that would be in chapel with her. And this religious sister would, I can't remember if she would click her teeth or she would rattle her beads. I don't know which it was, but she would do something that just absolutely got under the skin of little Therese. And it's helpful sometimes to realize that even the saints had things that irritated them, right? It helps us to realize that they're human and they still made it the whole way to sanctity, and we're human, so that means we can make it to sanctity too. But it also does something else. It helps us to see how it is that they handle the situation, so that we can learn by their expression of virtue in those moments, and we can grow by way of it. So what did she do? She said that, you know, she knew that the devil had to be mixed up in this in some way, right? She said that the fact that she was so irritated, you know, had to say that the evil one was really stirring things up within her. So she decided she was going to fight fire with fire. If he was trying to stir her up, the fire that she was going to use was going to be the fire of charity. And so she offered that. She offered that as a sacrifice to God, right? She strived to be particularly nice to that religious sister as well. She went out of her way to try to be patient, even in that time of prayer. And she took that irritation and she offered it as mortification to God, as a sign. The very act of enduring it became for her a sign of her love for God. So she allowed that irritation to become something of great value, really a pearl of great price in her own spiritual life. She allowed that to become the means by which she would offer a sacrifice through that mortification of her natural inclination to God. And so, Michael, I would encourage you to do that. And I'm going to tell you something. I mean, in a spiritual life, you know, this mortification, this idea of passive mortifications is very, very important, and it's very, very key. So mortifications come to us in two ways. They come to us passively or actively. Active mortification is that which we offer to God through deliberate choice, right? It's the fasting that we do. It's the praying for an extra 20 minutes when we'd rather go to sleep at night. It's the praying of the rosary when we're exhausted and we haven't gotten to it yet and we decide we're going to pray it nonetheless, right? It's those kinds of things. Those are our mortifications. It's one of little Teresa's mortifications is that when she was really, really thirsty, she would delay it, not like all day, but she would delay it by a few minutes before she would quench her thirst. Little things. That was her way. Her way is the little way, right? So that would be active mortification, an active sacrifice for the Lord that we initiate. Passive mortifications are the opportunities that God permits to happen to us in our daily life. These are the ones that come not by our choosing, but by God's permissive will. Such as this person that drives you crazy, muttering in adoration, right? This happens, and God says, "Here, look, I'm offering you a beautiful gift. I'm offering you an opportunity to grow in holiness, to take another little step forward through an act of mortification. Offer this to me." It's a sacrifice of praise. It's a dying to self in some way. So that is what I would suggest to you, Michael. I think that would be a very, very beautiful way to take something that the evil one would try to use to get on your last nerve, and rather to take it and to offer it to God. And something really quite remarkable begins to happen in that process. And what remarkable begins to happen is that it bears fruit. And one of the fruits that it bears is the fruit of joy. And so the mortifications, the little sufferings, become joyful. As a matter of fact, might I even say, in the case of the saints, I'm not sure any of us is at this point yet, but maybe you are, in the case of some of the saints, that joy was so great that they looked forward to the opportunities of mortification. They look forward to the opportunities of these little sufferings that come to us throughout the course of our natural day. So that's what I would say. So look at your skin crawling, right, and your teeth wanting to grind, Michael, as an opportunity to offer it to God. That's what I would say. It's the way of the saints. It's the way of little Therese. And golly gee whizzikers, isn't she something? 833-288-EWTN. That's 833-288-3986 is the way that you can join me today. Oh, please do. We'd love to hear from you.
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0: These days, our lives are so busy. 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Have you ever questioned what causes it? If God is at work in you, or how all of this is affecting your spiritual life? 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Our speakers, Johnette Williams, Father Hans Chamorro, Dr. Robert Enright, Gary Zimak, and Vivian Akil will address these concerns, give us insight and practical tools to establish emotional balance so that we can live free in Christ Jesus. 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
11: 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I am Johnette Williams. 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That's 833-288-3986. That is the way, as I say, that you can join us today. You can send your text message to that same number. We like to get your texts. We like to get your phone calls. We're talking about, you know, some of the shortcomings that we have in our life that God's actually used. Has he used a shortcoming of yours in your life? I'll just share a quick little story with you before I tell you about some more of the upcoming events at Women of Grace. I remember years ago, I've told you this in the past, and, you know, I can be somewhat of a bit of a strong-willed person. I can be. I've worked on that. I've tried through the years to become more, more... less strong-willed. I don't know what the opposite of that is, you know, more amenable, and not think that my way is the highway. I was much like that when I was younger. All of that being said, I remember one evening I was telling the Lord, you know, Lord, I'm so sorry. I'm so stubborn. I mean, I'm so sorry you have to put up with me, right? And I sensed the Lord say to me way down deep in the bottom of my heart, where St. Francis de Sales says, we hear the voice of God. He actually confirmed that. He said, yes, you know, he said, you can be stubborn. He says, but do you know what happens when you surrender that stubbornness to me? This is what was going on interiorly. And I said, no, Lord, what happens? He says, when you give me your stubbornness, I turn it into perseverance. And you're going to need perseverance for what I'm going to ask you to do. Isn't that something? So, you know, sometimes what we see as a shortcoming, and it probably is a shortcoming if we recognize it. I'm sure that more people than ourselves already know it's a shortcoming. But when we recognize that and we are willing to give it to the Lord, and we are willing to receive in return the grace he wants to give us, then that shortcoming becomes a virtue. And the recognition of that shortcoming actually is, you know, a prompting of the Holy Spirit that comes by way of an invitation. He is inviting us to surrender it because God wants to use it. I mean, he wants to use everything about you. He wants to use everything about you. But the weaknesses he wants you to give to him. And that's what Paul did. That's what Peter did. They gave God their weaknesses. You know? And then look what he did. Tremendous and wonderful things through them. That's really the hallmark of God's action. That's what he wants to do. You know? And the grace is there. We just have to employ it. All right. I just do want to remind you about our upcoming Women of Grace retreat at Malvern this year. It is happening the weekend of July 24th through the 26th. It is emotional. Emotional balance in a topsy-turvy world. We've got a great panel of speakers coming up. It's preceded by the Benedicta Institute Enrichment Seminar that is going to be on understanding forgiveness. So I invite you once again to get out to our website and to check everything out. 833-288-EWTN. That's 833-288-3986. Our website address, womenofgrace.com. Very easy breezy, very quick to get to. We just invite you to do that. We certainly do. All right, we've got a question out here that came in to us from Joe, and he is listening on YouTube, and I invite you to send your questions to us too. 833-288-EWTN is the way you can text them to us, and I also invite you to use that same number to call us today. He says, hello, everyone. I hope all is well. This is Joe listening on YouTube. Question, what is the opinion on St. Laura Montoya? The TV series we have been watching makes her seem a bit crazy or odd. It also makes her seem extremely driven and too over the top. I can't seem to believe the TV series captured her true character. Thank you. Real men listen to Women of Grace. Yes, they do, Joe. That puts a big old smile on my face. They certainly, certainly do. So, you know, St. Laura Montoya, she was beatified by John Paul II, and she was canonized in 2013. And that was by Benedict the 16th. And she is a Colombian, the first Colombian, I believe, saint. And, you know, one of the interesting things, of course, and I don't know where it is, Joe, that you're watching this ongoing series about her, but if it's in secular television, you know, you can always be certain that there's going to be a certain bias, there's going to be a certain skew. And so you're right to be a bit suspicious of the way in which she is being presented to you. The fact of the matter is she's a canonized saint. For her beatification, at least one miracle had to come by way of her intercession. And then for her canonization, another miracle had to come by way of her intercession. And the church, Holy Mother Church, is very careful who it is that she canonizes. And that's why there are these steps that lead to ultimate canonization and take somebody the full distance, or somebody flags along the way because for whatever reason, it isn't their time to be canonized, or perhaps, you know, that title ought not to be theirs with a capital S for whatever reason God might have. So we're never really going to get, I think, a very clear picture. But I do want to say this about a saint. A saint is zealous for what they do. A saint is zealous for what they do. And so sometimes the world would look at a saint and say, this person is absolutely out of his or her mind. And you can know that to be true because of so many saints that experience such resistance to their desires to move forward in the path that God was calling them to. Whether it was into religious life or into the priesthood, you know the numbers of stories where there was all kinds of resistance from family and friends, right? People thinking that they were throwing away their gift and their talent or the beautiful occupation or state in life that God had entrusted to them. I'm thinking of one saint right now, Saint Teresa Benedicta of the Cross. I had the interview last week to interview Dr. Robert McNamara, who's written a tremendous book about her, and she really is the inspiration for our Benedicta. See, our Benedicta Institute for Women and our Benedicta Enrichment Seminars and all that we do by way of that is named for her, right? She was brilliant. An absolutely brilliant Jewish woman who came into the Catholic Church, much to the heartache of her mother. And I do believe that her family sat Shiva for her, you know, which is what the Jews do when somebody passes. But she nonetheless was inspired by St. Teresa of Avila and became a Carmelite religious sister. She was also also brilliant, a brilliant philosopher. And though her career was not as broad as it could have been in our day and time, because there were restrictions on women in higher education at that time, it was very difficult for them to have any kind of true academic standing within the universities at that time. She nonetheless was well respected, well known, and at the height of her acknowledgement, when she was really busting through, you know, those kinds of barriers that existed, at the height of that, she's traveling, she's talking about education, she's talking about her philosophy of woman, she's going here, she's going there, she's going ever. At the height of that, she enters Carmel. And people thought she was crazy. People thought she was crazy, right? But she wasn't crazy. She was following a higher ideal. She had a pursuit that God was leading her towards that ultimately would culminate in martyrdom and canonization. And she followed that route. She followed that path. So oftentimes, you know, what could seem a little overzealous, what could seem a little exceptional, is basically, you know, the full bloom of what zeal is. And it is the exceptionalism that makes a saint. So, you know, I would go out there, I would read, you know, a biography of hers that's been given. She had a very difficult life. In precarious economic conditions ultimately ended up sending her to an orphanage that her aunt, Maria de Jesus, who was a religious sister, managed. But see how God used that? There was that interior seed that was planted to become a religious sister herself and to found a religious order. So, I would encourage you to find out more about her. And I have to say this, you know, when people exemplify a great virtue, in the eyes of the world, they're always going to appear foolish. They always will, because they stand in opposition to the worldly way of evaluation. It's not by the achievement of the world. It's not by the advancement in the world. It's not by the riches and the values of the world. It's by the riches and the values of the kingdom of God, right? It is the achievement of grace through that constant desire to move forward one step at a time, even when we get in our own way, to overcome that. To overcome that through the graces of the sacrament of reconciliation, and to pick ourselves up and to begin again. See, that's the sign of a saint. A saint never gives up. A saint never gives up. A saint keeps moving forward, even sometimes when they're dragging themselves to the next step. The saint continues to move forward. 833-288-EWTN. That's 833-288-3986 is the way that you can join us live here on Women of Grace Live, where we love having that holy conversation with you. It is the very same number that you use to text your message to us. So we've had a couple of text messages today, but no phone calls. So has God never used a shortcoming? Has he never used a shortcoming in your life to become an instrument of grace for you? Oh, my goodness sakes. I'll bet you just don't know about them, because I'm quite certain that they are there. You know, and the spiritual life is made out of that stuff. It's made out of that stuff. We were talking about this opportunity for mortification that God entrusts to us. You know, mortifications can be, I mentioned to you, active or passive, but they also can be interior or exterior. Right? Interior or exterior. Sometimes that interior mortification is that which we suffer, whether it's an illness, whether it's tolerating another individual that drives us loony, or whether it is putting up with ourselves, right? It's an interior offering, right? But it can also be exterior. It can be something that, as I said earlier, we initiate that can be seen. It can be something that involves that manifestation of our love for God by way of sacrifice. And I don't know about you, but you know, sometimes I drive myself crazy. So I'm sure that I must drive others crazy a little bit too, right? But that shortcoming has to be looked at through another lens. It has to be looked through the lens of what is God saying to me? You know, why is he bringing this shortcoming into my mind? Why do I constantly seem to be moving in this direction? How does he want to redeem that and use it for his benefit, right? And what is it that he wants to do? He wants to redeem us. He wants to make a saint out of us. He wants for us to experience his own glory. He wants that glory to live in us, most likely in the very place where the shortcoming currently is reigning. So, you know, to be able to identify that which drives us loony, to identify those shortcomings that of ourselves that might drive other people loony, that would be a really good thing. So I think it's Benedict that actually beatified her and Pope Francis that canonized her. I'm getting a correction on that. Thank you for that. And it is a new soap opera in Colombia, and it is causing quite a stir to the main subject. It says the 24-episode mega production is shrouded in controversy after devotees of the missionary nun known universally as Madre Lara filed a lawsuit seeking to correct what they say is an unseemly depiction. She was born in Colombia in 1874, went on to become a nun and a teacher who devoted her life to protecting indigenous tribes from discrimination, if not outright violence, by the country's white elite. Her work on their behalf was emulated in poor, mostly black and indigenous communities across Colombia, and today hundreds of missionaries from her order are in 21 countries from Angola to Haiti. The Congregation of Missionaries of Mary Immaculate and St. Catherine of Siena is the order she founded, and says that despite repeated requests, it was never consulted about the script. So the order also has denounced the telenovela over fears that it will depict romantic relationships they say never existed and tasteless dialogue by men criticizing Montoya's physical appearance. So that's a summary of the article. Thank you, Vanessa, for that. And so, as I said earlier, you know, typically a saint is not going to fare well in secular media. It just isn't likely. Nope, not going to happen. Not going to happen. She is, by the way, the patron saint of orphans because she was an orphan. And she is also the patron saint of those who have been discriminated against because of race or ethnicity. So a beautiful saint, and one I think that we should seek intercession and ask her for, you know, her prayers for the situations that we see happening in our own midst today. 833-288-EWTN. That's 833-288-3986 is the way that you can join us here on Women of Grace Live. We do love having that holy conversation with you. Phone lines are all open right now, and I am eager to talk with you. So just pick up the phone and give us a call. So we're talking a little bit about the spiritual life, really, by way of Michael's question that came earlier, and also by way of this precious saint, Saint Lara Montoya, as we are seeing there. And I, you know, the spiritual life is really a walk. The spiritual life is a path. It's a path that ultimately can lead us to union with God. And I've been taking a really profound look at that through the eyes of the saint that I mentioned earlier, and that is Saint Thérèse of Lisieux. And Saint Thérèse of Lisieux is kind of front and center because of this work that I'm doing with regard to her spiritual way right now. And, you know, her little way is something that makes accessible to us. Great virtue makes accessible to us, you know, great grace. And her little way is that she recognized her weakness. She recognized her littleness. She recognized that it was impossible for her, totally impossible for her, to do great things. She was called to cloister. She couldn't go out into the world to the missions as her heart longed to do. She couldn't offer her life as a sacrifice to God through martyrdom, as she longed to do. But what she began to realize, that within the structure of Carmel, God was calling her to do both. He was calling her to go to the missions by praying for the missions, by praying for the priests who were missionaries. And she made that her life's goal. That's what she did in the 24 short years that she was on this earth. And out of those 24 short years, for the 8 of those years that she was in Carmel, she used that time to pray for priests. Every little contradiction, every little mortification, every little irritation, she offered to God for the sake of those priests, and in some way, was spiritually with them in their pursuit. As far as martyrdom goes, she died of tuberculosis, a tuberculosis that had invaded her body, had really just run rampant through

0: because following her death, you know, she died in 1897, I believe it was. And following her death, of course, in a few short years, World War I began. And during World War I, many, many, many soldiers, independent of each other, wrote to Carmel saying that this little sister came to them on the battlefields and ministered to them on the battlefields. And they identified her as Saint Therese of Lisieux, whose autobiography, after she passed away, The Story of a Soul, just was outrageously popular. So isn't that interesting? Though she was not able to go to the missions, to the battlefield for souls, right, during her life, God nonetheless permitted her to show up on the battlefields to minister to those soldiers that were there fighting for that which was good, that which was true, that which was beautiful. Isn't that something? The way of God. He works in such mysterious ways. And my guess that is this, that he is actually working in your life in a very mysterious way right now, whether you're aware of it or not. Whether you're aware of it or not, in no way determines whether he is there or not. Let's go to Sandra. She's in Westfield, Massachusetts today. Good morning to you, Sandra. We just have a little bit of time left, so hello.
1: Hello, Jeanette. Okay, I'll try to be as fast as I can.
0: Okay.
1: In June, this is about my shortcomings. In June, I did a novena to the Sacred Heart of Jesus. Shortly after the novena, I lost very important keys to my home, to my car, the key fob, yada, yada. Then on EWTN or someplace on this station, I heard about sanctifying grace and how it is used to lead us to holiness, and I had never heard of that before. But when I lost the keys that night, then and there, I said, I'm going to do a novena now to Our Lady, Undoer of Knots. I did that. And during this whole time, I'm thinking to myself, I think I'm coming full circle. I think there's a connection between my novena to Sacred Heart, me hearing about the sanctifying grace, me turning to Our Lady, Undoer of Knots, and then yesterday on day 9 of the novena, voila, I found the keys. And I want to say my shortcoming was with like uncharitable thinking, uncharitable words, and sometimes even disordered passions to have greater self-control. And throughout this debacle, I felt at peace, and I just think it was all connected.
0: Oh, my goodness, Sandra, that is an absolutely beautiful story. And I very quickly want to say that oftentimes that prayer to Our Lady Undoer of Knots, the novena prayer, especially when tied to the rosary, the intention that we're praying for is there even before the novena is done. Thanks for your story today. God bless all of you. A beautiful way to end. Bye-bye now.
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6: Hi, this is Father John Ricardo. Join me for instruction on the Catechism of the Catholic Church. Christ is the answer is next.
7: Now there was at Joppa a disciple named Tabitha, which means Dorcas. She was full of good works and acts of charity. In those days she fell sick and died. And when they had washed her, they laid her in an upper room. Since Lydda was near Joppa, the disciples, hearing that Peter was there, sent two men to him, entreating him,
8: "Please come to us without delay."
7: So Peter rose and went with them. And when he had come, they took him to the upper room. All the widows stood beside him, weeping, and showing tunics and other garments which Dorcas made while she was with them. But Peter put them all

0: outside and knelt down and prayed. Then, turning to the body, he said,
1: "Tabitha, rise."
0: And she opened her eyes. When she saw Peter, she sat up, and he gave her his hand and lifted her up. Then, calling the saints and widows, he presented her alive. It became known throughout all Joppa, and many believed in the Lord. And he stayed in Joppa for many days with one Simon, a tanner.
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1: EWTN Radio, in partnership with Ave Maria Radio, presents Christ is the Answer with Father John Ricardo. Father Ricardo is a priest and parish pastor in the Archdiocese of Detroit. He also serves as a consultant to the Archdiocesan Department of Evangelism, Catechesis, and Schools. Father Ricardo completed his graduate studies at Sacred Heart Major Seminary in Detroit and the Gregorian University in Rome. He was ordained in 1996. This episode is entitled RCIA for Catholics number 12, Prayer number 1. Today's show is program number 757. And now here's Father John Ricardo. We hope you enjoy.
2: We'll certainly cover how to pray with Scripture. We might cover or look at, you know, why it is that God so often seems to say no. I'm open to the Spirit really kind of to lead us. Tonight I wanted to lay out some basics on prayer, and then much like we did last night, we had a meeting last night here for all the parents of students in religious ed, both in the school and in the after school and the family program. And it was kind of a night to lay out a vision for where we're going and what it is that we are to expect and what it is that I as pastor expects of parents. Tonight's something similar. It's kind of a beginning, maybe an encouragement for us to get some things in place that may not be in place, an incentive for us to commit again to doing some things that we all want to do. I mean, we're here because presumably we either already pray, we'd like to pray more, are looking for some help for prayer. We do all those things. So tonight is an opportunity just to kind of circle the wagons and do a little incentive and encouragement for us. I put at the top of the outline a quote which I find to be continually provocative. It's from Soren Kierkegaard, who was a great Protestant author. And he says, if I could prescribe only one remedy for all of the ills of the modern world, I would prescribe silence. For even if the word of God were spoken in the world, it could not be heard. There is too much noise. Therefore, create silence. Some of you may or may not remember those years of preparation that we had leading into the celebration of the year 2000. I know many parishes, and I think we did here at Good Counsel, although I can't speak from personal experience, but we did kind of a three-year prep to get ready for the celebration of the new millennium, the beginning into the third millennium of Christianity. And shortly after that celebration of the year 2000, Pope John Paul wrote a letter, and the letter was basically, okay, so now what do we do? Now that we've celebrated this, where do we go from here? And in the middle of that letter, in paragraph 32, and I've actually copied this, this is the long handout, he says something which I really take as something like our marching orders, and maybe me personally in a particular way, marching orders as a pastor. I'm going to read briefly from the beginning of paragraph 32 and then from the middle of paragraph 33. He's talking about holiness and how there is a demand for us as Christians to live a life of holiness, which simply means to give our lives to God. To do everything that we do as men and women who are integrated, who try to take all our thoughts captive to Christ. And he says, this training in holiness calls for a Christian life distinguished above all in the art of prayer. The Jubilee year, that's 2000, has been a year of more intense prayer, both personal and communal, but we well know that prayer cannot be taken for granted. And this is the line that strikes me oftentimes. We have to learn to pray. I'm mindful, especially with our youth in the school and in the parish at large, we talk about prayer all the time, but many of them have never seen prayer. It's a word that we all know, but what's it mean to pray? I mean, what do we do when we pray? We think of praying as saying prayers, but those aren't actually the same thing. Many of us say prayers and never pray. I often say prayers that aren't, in fact, real experience of prayer. I'll say something on that distinction in a minute. So we have to learn how to pray. And we all know God wants me to pray. I want to pray. I start to pray. I stop praying. I pray sporadically through the day. My work is my prayer. All those things that we hear people say, or that we ourselves say, and that we do. And so we're all looking for help. You know, you run down to Borders and Barnes & Noble or any secular bookstore, and the spirituality section is huge. He talks about this at the beginning of paragraph 33, that there is this widespread interest in spirituality, which is to say that we're looking for something as a people. We're aware that there's more to life, and we're looking for someone to help us find it. And the church so often has just dropped the ball on helping people find it. So people run off to yoga, or they run off to this, or they run off to these meditation techniques, which teach us how to empty our minds and slow down. But that's not the goal. The goal isn't to empty my mind and to slow down. The goal is to get into a relationship with God. That may require me to slow down and to be silent, but I'm not just supposed to become one with the eternal nothing. I'm supposed to talk and to listen to Him. So that's a good thing that there's this hunger out there. It's not so good thing that the church hasn't done all that much to help. And so in paragraph 33, he says, our Christian communities must become genuine schools of prayer. And these next 4 weeks are simply an attempt to try to begin that. We're not going to go to class or sum up everything in 4 hour-and-a-half sessions or so. But it can at least start us and give us some basics. And that's what tonight's kind of a beginning to do. But it's not merely because of the Pope's words or Kierkegaard's great quote that I want to do this. I've said this often at Mass here at Good Counsel, but my experience here over and over again has convinced me that most of the people anyway, or many of the people who come in to see me, while they may utter prayers throughout the day, much of what people are coming to talk to me about wouldn't be what they would be coming to talk to me about if they had a real life of prayer. They might be coming to me talking about something else or what they're hearing in prayer, but oftentimes, for whatever reason, we simply haven't gotten into the habit of not merely saying sporadic prayers throughout the day, but of really making it a priority, not just a priority, I would say the priority, to begin our day talking and listening to God. And so this is, in many ways, just a response to what I see pastorally, that we're looking for help in how to do that oftentimes. And so I want to try to help that. God has made us in such a way that we're relational, huh? So we look for help from one another. We go to each other. We ask questions. But oftentimes we do that to circumvent the one who's most important to go to, who is the Lord. And oftentimes we don't go to Him, if we go to Him, expecting Him to talk. But He really does talk. Jesus said, "My sheep know my voice." That wasn't hyperbole. We are to recognize His voice, whether it's spoken to me through the words revealed in Scripture, or whether it's spoken to me in the silence of my heart, or in the many different ways that God speaks to us. He speaks to us all the time. The problem is, I can't hear if I'm not being quiet. I'm going to say something about some of the kind of more practical things as we go a little bit further along. That's kind of the incentive for this, although there's two other kind of incentives. One's much more personal. The other is kind of cultural right now. The personal one is, I would be quick to argue that my prayer is at least as rote as anybody's in here right now. At least. And I spend an hour every morning praying. And I'm aware of how mechanical my prayer gets, of how dry it can get, of how routine it can get. And I'm someone who, for lots of different reasons, got into the habit of doing this a long time ago. So if I'm there, I'm willing to bet that some others of us are there. So I'm kind of hoping that in encouraging all of us, I can get out of it too. So I'm seeing this as a personal help from God for myself. But also, it's hard not to think of the timing of what's going on in our economy right now as a great encouragement from the Lord just to say, you know, where are you putting your hope? Where are you putting your trust? Is it in my 401k? Is it in the future economy of our country? Or is it really in Him? And so I find these situations and the uncertainty and the unrest and the questions that we all live in with in our country to be a perfect time for us to be encouraged by the Lord to kind of run to Him. Always, it takes a crisis to bring us to the Lord. At least it does in my life. This yellow sheet is a brief quote from Peggy Noonan, who used to be Ronald Reagan's speechwriter. She wrote a book called John Paul the Great. She has in here, I'll just read a little bit of this as we start. I think this is a great kind of an accessible description of prayer. Finding God isn't hard because God wants to be found. But keeping God can be hard. He wants to be kept, of course, but for most of us, finding Him and keeping Him is the difference between falling in love and staying in love. The latter involves a decision that is held to. So here's a path to finding Him and keeping Him. One, get yourself in trouble. Isn't it funny how often it is that when we fall in some way or we experience a struggle in some way, the Lord all of a sudden seems to be so much richer to us, because we're profoundly aware of how much we need Him. That's always the case in my life. you know, you're living fine, you're just kind of coasting, everything's great, but boom, all of a sudden you come back from the doctor and you got a bad diagnosis, or the economy just fell apart, the market dropped 777 points, or my job didn't come through, whatever it is, and prayer is rich. All of a sudden I'm attentive. Jonah walks through Nineveh and goes, 40 days more and you will be destroyed. And all of a sudden we're listening. When I hear prosperity and peace and everything's going well, why listen? So first, get yourself in trouble. Let life make you miserable. This shouldn't be hard. A bad night in a bad inn. Teresa of Avila is said to have described our earthly life. I love that line. A bad night in a bad inn. I won't read the rest of that, but it's a great reflection, I think, that just speaks true to us. And I think the crisis that we're going through as a country right now is a good incentive from the Lord for us to turn to Him in earnest. Starting point for prayer is God's search for us. This is really dumbfounding to me. God is the absolutely perfect being. He lacks nothing, needs nothing, isn't bored, and He wants me to know Him. That's the starting point for prayer, God's search for us. In every religion, with the exception of Christianity, Judaism, and Islam, it's us looking for God. That's not the case with the monotheistic religions. And of course, ultimately, in the course of Christianity, it's God looking for us. Though He needs nothing, He wants me. That's the starting point. He didn't make me to be a servant. He didn't make me to be a slave. He made me to be His friend. He's called me to, and desires for me, to enter into a friendship with Him. And we all know from our lives the difference that friends make. One of the real crises in our day, maybe particularly among men, is a lack of friends. I mean, real friends. People whom we can talk about anything with, or the things that really matter with. Well, God invites me to be His friend. That's an extraordinary reality. And just like a friendship comes into our lives and it changes everything, so friendship with the Lord changes everything. Friendship with a creature is a remarkable thing, but it's a creature, great as it is. Can't make an ultimate difference. Friendship with God makes an ultimate difference because I can't ever lose Him, because He won't die. He won't let me down. He won't be unfaithful. He won't run away. He doesn't move. The best prayer that I know of that describes this, many of you know this, this is a prayer written by Mother Teresa, or at least purportedly written by Mother Teresa. No one really seems to know. These aren't just words that I want you to hear. This is exactly what all the data of Revelation, all the events that are recorded in the Scripture, and above all, what the resurrection and the crucifixion of Jesus tell us. And so I've given this to us so that we can take it home and read it and pray with it at length and in our leisure. But I want us to hear it because it really is the starting point for coming to a better understanding of this reality that God is looking for me and for you. So this is Jesus speaking. It is true. I stand at the door of your heart day and night, even when you're not listening, even when you doubt it could be me, I am there. I await even the smallest sign of your response, even the least whispered invitation that will allow me to enter. And I want you to know that whenever you invite me, I do come, always. Without fail. Silent and unseen I come, but with infinite power and love, and bringing the many gifts of my Spirit. I come with my mercy, with my desire to forgive and heal you, and with a love for you beyond your comprehension. A love every bit as great as the love I have received from the Father. I come longing to console you and give you strength, lift you up, and bind all your wounds. I bring you my light to dispel your darkness and all your doubts. I come with my power that I might carry you and all your burdens, with my grace to touch your heart and transform your life, and my peace I give to still your soul. I know you through and through. I know everything about you. The very hairs of your head I have numbered. Nothing in your life is unimportant to me. I have followed you through the years, and I've always loved you, even in your wanderings. I know every one of your problems. I know your needs and your worries. And yes, I know all your sins. But I tell you again that I love you, not for what you have or haven't done. I love you for you, for the beauty and dignity my Father gave you by creating you in His own image. It is a dignity you have often forgotten, a beauty you have tarnished by sin. But I love you as you are, and I have shed my blood to win you back. If you only ask me with faith, my grace will touch all that needs changing in your life, and I will give you the strength to free yourself from sin and all its destructive power. I know what's in your heart. I know your loneliness and all your hurts, the rejections, the judgments, the humiliations. I carried it all before you, and I carried it all for you, so you might share my strength and victory. I know especially your need for love, how you are thirsting to be loved and cherished, but how often have you thirsted in vain by seeking that love selfishly, striving to fill the emptiness inside you with passing pleasures, with the even greater emptiness of sin. Do you thirst for love? Come to me, all you who thirst. I will satisfy you and fill you. Do you thirst to be cherished? I cherish you more than you can imagine, to the point of dying on a cross for you. I thirst for you. Yes, that's the only way to even begin to describe my love for you. I thirst for you. I thirst to love you and to be loved by you. That is how precious you are to me. I thirst for you. Come to me, and I will fill your heart and heal your wounds. I will make you a new creation and give you peace, even in all your trials. I thirst for you. You must never doubt my mercy, my acceptance of you, my desire to forgive, my longing to bless you and live my life in you. I thirst for you. If you feel unimportant in the eyes of the world, that matters not at all. For me, there is no one any more important in the entire world than you. I thirst for you. Open to me. Come to me. Thirst for me. Give me your life, and I will prove to you how important you are to my heart. Don't you realize that my Father already has a perfect plan to transform your life beginning from this moment? Trust in me. Ask me every day to enter and take charge of your life, and I will. I promise you before my Father in heaven that I will work miracles in your life. Why would I do this? Because I thirst for you. All I ask of you is that you entrust yourself to me completely. I will do all the rest. Even now, I behold the place my Father has prepared for you in my kingdom. Remember that you're a pilgrim in this life, on a journey home. Sin can never satisfy you or bring the peace you seek. All that you have sought outside of me has only left you more empty. So do not cling to the things of this life. Above all, do not run from me when you fall. Come to me without delay. When you give me your sins, you give me the joy of being your Savior. There is nothing I cannot forgive and heal. So come now and unburden your soul. No matter how far you may wander, no matter how often you forget me, no matter how many crosses you may bear in this life, there is one thing I want you to always remember, one thing that will never change. I thirst for you. Just as you are. You don't need to change to believe in my love, for it will be your belief in my love that will change you. You forget me, and yet I am seeking you every moment of the day, standing at the door of your heart and knocking. Do you find this hard to believe? Then look at the cross. Look at my heart that was pierced for you. Have you not understood my cross? Then listen again to the words I spoke there, for they tell you clearly why I endured all this for you. I thirst. Yes, I thirst for you. As the rest of the psalm verse I was praying says of me, I looked for love and I found none. All your life, I've been looking for your love. I've never stopped seeking to love you and be loved by you. You have tried many other things in your search for happiness. Why not try opening your heart to me right now, more than you ever have before? Whenever you do open the door of your heart, whenever you come close enough, you will hear me say to you again and again, not in mere human words, but in spirit, no matter what you have done, I love you for your own sake. Come to me with your misery and your sins, with your troubles and needs, and with all your longing to be loved. I stand at the door of your heart and knock. Open to me, for I thirst for you. I don't know a stronger prayer than that. Nor words which are more appropriate coming from the Lord on the cross. And if you're like me, there is no way that can be true. Because I know me. For you, maybe. But they are for me. Those are the Lord's words to each of us. And if we could really respond the way we would like to respond right now with no one around us, there would be a flood of tears. That's why I give it to us, so that such a flood can happen, so that we can experience, which is what the Lord wants to do when we pray, the transformative power of knowing how much He cares. And when I know that, then I really don't care what happens to the economy. Is it important? Of course it is. Am I supposed to be involved? Absolutely. If I got a right to play or a role to play in it, you better believe it. But I really don't care. What I care about is something which is stable. And Jesus is the rock. He's the one who's stable. Whether I'm in prison or I'm out, whether I'm in Africa or I'm here, whether I have food or I don't, whether my child's health is good or it's not. Because the last word belongs to Him. And the last word is life. And love, and the triumph over death, and well done, good and faithful servant. Wait till you see what I have prepared. So the Lord is the one who's inviting us into this friendship. The catechism, how many people don't have a catechism? Cowards. All right, brave, thank you. Yes, all right. Hold them high, that's right, don't have one. I got about 20 of them, so if you need one, buy a catechism. There's only been two in the history of the church, as I've said many times, at least two universal ones. The whole back of the catechism is on prayer. It's some of the most beautiful teaching written by the church. You don't have to be a theologian to get it. It's written for us. Some of the parts in the catechism might be a struggle, but the section on prayer is beautiful. In paragraph 2560, it says, "If you knew the gift of God," those are the words of Jesus to the woman at the Samaritan well who'd had five husbands, or one husband and five lovers. "The wonder of prayer," it says, "is revealed beside the well where we come seeking water. There Christ comes to meet every human being. It is He who first seeks us and asks for a drink. Jesus thirsts. His asking arises from the depths of God's desire for us." It's so easy for those just to be words. How could it be that God would desire me? I don't need to be here. You don't need to be here. I'm here because it was His desire to fashion me out of nothing, to bring me into existence, and to invite me to friendship. He desires me. Whether we realize it or not, prayer is the encounter of God's thirst with ours. God thirsts that we may thirst for Him. So He's inviting us to friendship. But we see this over and over again in the Scriptures. Adam. God forms Adam and He calls him to friendship. God breaks into Abraham's life. He invites him to friendship. He breaks into Moses' life. He invites him to friendship and then He sends him out for a mission. He breaks into Samuel's life. He breaks into David's life. He breaks into Mary's life. He breaks into the disciples' life. And the same Jesus who did all those things that we see in the New Testament wants to evermore, not just a moment in the past that I can remember, but evermore, even tonight, break into my life and to yours. That's a reality. God wants each and every one of us tonight, before we go to bed, to hear His voice calling us by name into a deeper friendship. That's what He wants for me. Like Mother Teresa's prayer says, quoting Revelations 3:20, "Behold, I stand at the door and knock." Many of us know there's a famous painting by an Englishman. It's Jesus standing outside a house. He's knocking on the door. How many of us have seen this painting? Curious thing. The Lord's standing outside of the house. He's pounding on the door. He's not pounding. He's just kind of gently knocking. The odd thing about the painting is there is no doorknob on the door. That's what makes it to be most striking. There is no doorknob because we have to open it from the inside. The Lord will knock every moment of every day until I die. It's up to me to open, to invite Him in, to let Him in. He won't force His way because love has to be a free choice. And so the Lord here tonight, in front of the hearts that are all of ours with whatever condition they might be in, is just knocking, saying, "Let me in." I say to the kids all the time, you know, Jesus said, "I came so that you may have abundant life." Got it? Got abundant life right now? I don't. I got a good life. I don't have abundant life. I get bored. I'm amazed how easily I get bored. You got abundant life, dripping with life? Because the Lord wants me to have that. Now, I'm not going to have it fully until I'm in heaven, obviously, but He wants me to have the abundance of life now. That's not the prosperity gospel. That's not, hey, you know, commit to Jesus and I'm going to have, you know, the new whatever. It's a deeper thing than that. It's not material stuff. It's internal. It's the sense of confidence of knowing that I'm loved. It's the freedom that knowing you're loved is given to us, which enables us to not really care what anybody else thinks of me. That's a great thing for youth. They come to know the love of God, and all of a sudden, who really cares what you think of me? Why would I be dependent upon your opinion if I know he loves me? Instead, so many of us get into trouble so often because we don't really know. We're not secure in our identity with the Lord, and so we try to find that security in other places. If we would but know it, things would be so different. But it's not just God searching for us, it is us searching for him. Even if you don't know it, and even if the people in the world don't know it, everybody's searching for God. They're searching for God because they're searching for happiness. We all want happiness. Every moral choice that I make is a search for happiness, even if it's a bad choice. Even if it's a sinful choice, it's a search for happiness. We just might be mistaken in thinking that it's going to get it to us when it won't. And the reason that's all a search for God is because God is happiness. He's the happiest of all beings. He made me to share in his own happiness. So we want him. Whether we know it or not, we want him. And it's only by entering into this friendship with him, not just by doing the things that God tells me to do, but entering into a friendship with him, that my life really gets transformed. So prayer is this meeting of my desire with God's desire. And the result is life-changing. Some of you might have seen, I put this in the parish paper. Here's an example of how life-changing prayer can be. This is a letter that I got from somebody not too long ago. Though I was raised Catholic, at some point I lost the image of God as a loving father, and I lost the belief that I was loved by him. Instead of seeing myself as a valuable child of his, I believed I was completely unlovable, a waste of time, and worth nothing to him or anyone else. Now, we may sit there and go, well, that's not me, but deep down, there's a part in many of us, which, though I would never say that out loud, is deathfully afraid of that, that there's something in me which is unlovable, given what I've done. What led to that self-image isn't important, but the implications are, though all appeared to be well on the outside, I wanted desperately to end my life and was engaging in behaviors that would eventually have brought that about. At the end of my proverbial rope and following the recommendation of a friend, I went, internally kicking and screaming, to an appointment with a priest and began meeting regularly with him and one of his assistants, a laywoman. During my meetings with them, spending time in front of the Blessed Sacrament was often recommended. I'll be the first to admit I was very skeptical, and I had a list of excuses for why I couldn't do it. Too busy, work long hours, it's boring. That's something only people my parents and grandparents' ages do. I'm not even 30. A large part of me was convinced I wouldn't benefit at all. I mean, really, how is sitting in front of a metal object, talking to someone I can't see, supposed to help me? Sure, the priest says it works. Of course it works for him. He's a priest with incredible faith. My faith is nowhere near as strong. Another part of me was terrified that I would get something out of it. And if that happened, I'd have to give up a mindset and a lifestyle that, as unhealthy and dangerous as I knew it to be, was very familiar and comfortable. In my mind, I was in a lose-lose situation. Either I do this and waste my time, or it helps, and I have to drastically change the way I've been living. Neither option appealed to me, but I really had no other choice. I wanted to end my life. I had to at least give God a chance to save it. I'm very blessed to live near a parish that offers adoration 24 hours a day, 7 days a week. Very slowly and with more internal kicking and screaming, I just started spending time in front of the Lord. Sometimes it was just 5 minutes. Sometimes it was closer to an hour. Sometimes I prayed the rosary. Sometimes I just talked to him. Sometimes I had to deal with tears that seemed to come out of nowhere. I didn't feel better instantly, and as a matter of fact, I spent quite a few sessions calling out to him in prayer and asking, "Where are you?" They said this would help. It's not helping. And after sitting with our Lord daily for a few weeks, I realized that God does things his way and in his time, not mine. Once I stopped talking at him and actually started listening to him, I found what I'd been looking for. I didn't hear dramatic choirs of angels. I didn't see God standing in front of me telling me I was cured. What I received was the knowledge that I am totally, profoundly, and eternally loved. And with that knowledge came the peace I had so desperately longed for. It's true that I had help with this, and I'm incredibly grateful for that. Through the grace of God and the example of others, I was able to change my image of the Father. I started to see him as someone who loves his children beyond all understanding, who loves them when they seem unlovable, and who will never stop trying to reach them regardless of how far away they run. He will not always like or approve of the way we act, and we are all subject to his judgment, but he will never stop loving us. He may not always give us what we want, but he's very good at providing what we need. Having this new image of God was great, but I still had to change my habits and way of thinking. The strength and grace necessary to do that came from spending time in front of the Blessed Sacrament, asking God to break my will and mold it to his. You may not believe it, But there is so much joy and freedom in surrendering yourself to one infinitely bigger, better, and more powerful than you will ever be. If you're anything like me, you're reading this and thinking, well, how nice for you. It won't happen for me. Please try it. Please give him the chance to work in your life. He has so much to offer. If you've tried and felt as though you didn't get anything out of it, try again. There are times when you don't know what to say. Just sit with him. It's like getting a tan. You don't necessarily have to do anything. You get the tan just by being exposed to the sun. Listen to him, and then respond as he leads you. The responding part may not be easy, but it will be worth it. So as one priest says, this would be me, waste some time with him. It'll be more productive than you could ever imagine. He saved my life, and he's waiting, longing, really, to do the same for you. I love that letter. That's a person not yet 30, which reminds us all, at whatever age that we might be, that God is wanting to break into and is always offering to break into our lives and to give us these life-changing experiences. That's why the whole mentality of my work is my prayer is a bunch of nonsense, because prayer isn't about work. Prayer is about entering into a relationship. I was made for God, made for friendship with him, made for friendship with others. The problem, it seems to me, and for many of us in prayer, or at least one of the problems, is that it becomes, as mine easily becomes, both rote and mechanical. The Catechism in paragraph 2581, it addresses this pretty bluntly. It says, for the people of God, the temple, this is the Old Testament, was to be the place of their education and prayer. Pilgrimages, feasts and sacrifices, the evening offering, the incense, the bread of the presence, all these signs of the holiness and glory of God, most high and most near, were appeals to and ways of prayer. But ritualism often encouraged an excessively external worship. The people needed education in faith and conversion of heart. This was the message of the prophets, both before and after the exile. And as it was true for the Jews, so it is true for us, not just as Catholics, but as people. It is impossible as people not to ritualize something. Despite what anybody might say, you know, the Catholic Church has all these rituals. I go somewhere else, we don't have any rituals. That's nonsense. We make rituals wherever we go. That's part of what it means to be human. That's a constant challenge for us in a structure of our worship, perhaps, which is so ritualized. But the answer isn't to reduce the rituals. The answer is to understand what we're doing. I don't know about you, but I have more and more empathy for the Pharisees as I get older. I am a professionally, quote-unquote, religious person. It's what I do all day long. It's very easy to just kind of like slip into God's beak, which is what they did. But for us as Catholics, it's very easy for us to do that too. How easy is it to pull out the beads and boom, I'm running around and I got my hands running through the beads and what mystery am I on? What was that I just said? What am I talking about? It's so familiar to us, you know? The commandment I think that's broken most often is thou shalt not take the Lord's name in vain. And the place that we do it most often is at Mass. That commandment doesn't have to do with swearing, although that's included somewhere down the list. It has to do with speaking about God in an empty fashion. How many of us at the beginning of Mass, when we're repenting, are really repenting? I confess to Almighty God and to you, my brothers and sisters, that I have sinned in my thoughts and in my words. But instead, we're sitting there going like this and thinking about the Lions game, which is going to cause me to sin more. That's where we speak God's name in an empty fashion, many of us, because it's so familiar to us. And so the solution, for me anyway, the solution, is to fight to keep my heart involved. For prayer to be prayer, my heart must be involved. If my heart is not involved, it's not praying. I might be saying words. The words might be good words. They might bear some fruit in my life. But it's not prayer. Just like having a conversation with your husband or your wife or your child, and you're talking and they're listening, and you're looking at them going, are you hearing a word I am saying? Because we hear the words, and we've heard these words before, and we just kind of tune out. It's so easy for us to do, to not pay attention to what we're saying. And that's what makes Christian and as well as Jewish and Muslim prayer unique, is that prayer is not merely silence or some sort of generic meditation. Prayer is meeting another person. I get my haircut from a woman in town, a really kind Asian woman who's Buddhist. And we talk about lots of different things. And she asked me one time, when you were in the seminary, did they teach you how to meditate? And I said, no, not really, not how to meditate. She says, well, I meditate a lot, and I find myself getting distracted. And I said, well, you should actually try talking to someone. It's a big difference. That's the difference between prayer and meditating, at least in that regard of meditation. Meditation is just trying to be still in the way that meditation is used in Eastern religions. Prayer is not merely trying to be still. Prayer is actually trying to enter into a dialogue with the conviction that God talks. He really talks. He made the universe. He can talk. He can get through even to me with all my thick-headedness and deafness. Lest we think that this is, you know, kind of resulting in the me and Jesus two-step, which is an expression that I love. In this letter that the Pope wrote after the new millennium, he reminds us that if, in fact, we do pray, the fruit of this is going to be he's going to send us out. So this is not merely an encouragement for us to just lollygag all day long in a chapel wasting time with God. This is an encouragement to put things in their proper order, to spend time with him, and then as we hear him, to have him send us out to bring his presence into the world in which we live so as to transform the culture in which we're living. So much for the kind of generic stuff. Let me give us some real practical things. No one's mastered prayer. I don't care who you are. Some people prayer comes easier to. I know that. I was just having this conversation with someone the other day who prays more easily than I breathe. They just live in kind of a dialogue with God. I know people like that. Not many, but I know some. Rogers Hornsby was this great baseball player who was the greatest batting average-wise anyway, right-handed hitter who ever lived. I mean, he was a terrible batting coach because he didn't understand how you couldn't hit because it came so easily to him. People who pray really easily oftentimes are terrible teachers on prayer because they look at us and go, how don't you get this? You just get still, you quiet, and then you just listen to God. For most of us, we're sitting there going, you got to be kidding. You do what? So the challenge for many of us is this does not come easily for us. That's why it's experienced as work and why oftentimes we quit. Because we're looking for a payoff out of it. We go, we don't get anything, and then so we just kind of abandon it. So the practical can be kind of summed up with start modestly, but don't settle. This is basic, I realize, or we're all in very different places. But for those of us who need to recommit again today, the first step is quite simply that, to make a commitment to pray. This is especially true for men who are very busy, just like women, who have a very hard time sitting still, just like women, but who maybe in a very particular way find our worth from what we do. Well, maybe not, just like women. If I'm not being productive, what value do I have? Most of us haven't really learned to waste time. There's very little leisure in many of our lives. One of the happiest days of my life was the moment I threw my BlackBerry at the viaduct going 70 miles an hour. I did. And then I went out and I bought a dumb phone. It makes phone calls and that's it. I'm disconnected. So many of us are so connected that we have no time. That's a problem. So we live compelled to do all these things, and we experience so little rest when the Lord's inviting us to a better way of living. That's not living. That's living under a gun. The essence of the commandment to observe the Sabbath is, thou shalt rest. Thou shalt not be a slave. I didn't make you for slavery. I made you for life. Many of us need permission to live. I know I do all the time. And one of the ways that I'm continually reminded of that is when I go to pray. So for some of us, make a commitment to pray. And do it, practically speaking, first thing in the morning. The best time to pray for most of us, maybe not for all of us, your job might be of a different nature, you may work late at night or whatnot, but for most of us, the best time to pray is first thing in the morning. I wake up, I make a huge espresso, and then I go into my chapel and I pray. I spend an hour. I've been doing it for 20-some-odd years now. For those of us who've never really set aside a block of time to pray, despite the fact how often I've challenged people to pray an hour, that's probably a bit ambitious. But you got to make a commitment to something. For some of us, the lab part of tonight, the work that we have to do, is try this. If you're not right now in the habit of praying X amount of time every day at a certain time, try it for this next week. I mean, if you don't spend any time right now in prayer, and I don't mean, you know, you're not talking to God throughout the day. I know lots of people who tell me that. Oh, I talk to God all throughout the day. That's great. Talk to him in a block, because it's hard to listen when I'm just talking to him throughout the day. For me, anyway, my life is so chaotic. I have to spend an hour because it takes the first half hour for me to finally start breathing normally and be in a place where I can actually begin to reflect and listen to the Lord and talk to the Lord. If you're not praying at all right now in a block, try 15 minutes for the next week. If you're praying 15 minutes, try a half hour. If you're trying a half hour, try an hour. Try something. And set a starting time and an ending time. That's really key. It's as unspiritual as looking at your watch going, all right, Lord, till 8:15, I'm yours. Because otherwise, if you don't set an ending time, you sit there and you go, well, I think I'm pretty much wrapped up. I don't think I'm getting anything more out of this. And then you wander away. So set an ending time, because oftentimes when you do that, you will hear something and you're going to hear it at that last minute. That's how the Lord works. He just wants to see if I'm going to stay. How many things I've missed because I left early? Like Judas leaving the Last Supper early. So make a commitment, make the time, but be realistic. If you don't exercise at all right now, I wouldn't tell you to come join me and go on the elliptical for 30 minutes. We might start with a walk around the block. Well, so with prayer. That's the being realistic part. Second thing, find or make a place to pray. You know, some of us pray all the time in the church, which is great. The single best place to pray is in front of the Blessed Sacrament. Nothing compares to that. But after that, I mean, you know, the whole world is God's cathedral. He made everything. So I experience him at the beach. I experience him watching sunsets. I experience him with the stars. I mean, I can pray anywhere. There's something preferable about praying in front of the Blessed Sacrament, but pray anywhere. For many of us, it's a great thing to do to make a place in your home that's set aside for nothing but prayer. I have a chair in my house that I do nothing in but pray. That helps me personally realize when I get into it, oh yeah, I'm supposed to pray now and not do other things. But it's also, especially for us with kids at home, or for people who come over to visit, a great witness. Doesn't mean you got a shrine. I can think of places where my mom and dad set aside to pray, and that's all they did when they were there. They prayed. And as I was a young boy growing up, I just watched them, and they taught me how to pray simply by watching them pray. I knew it was important to them, and I saw them do certain things. So try to find a place to do that. What do you do when you're there? This is, again, just so that we can start basic here and build on it in the weeks to come. But I go back to this all the time. So regardless of how basic this may sound, this is a structure that I still abide by more or less when I pray. It's something that I heard someone say years ago, and the Catechism talks a little bit about this too. You do five things when you pray. You may not do all five of them when you go to pray. You may only do one. And you're not supposed to sit there with your watch and go, okay, I'm done with that part. Now what do I do? Okay, move on to the next part. But it gives me something like a structure for what can be helpful for me to do when I sit down and want to encounter the Lord. The first thing, and I've recently changed the order of how I pray. The first thing a very wise priest I heard say we should do when we go to pray is repent. Because it immediately puts me in a place where I am humbly acknowledging my need for him and recognizing the wrong that I've done. Not so I can beat myself up. That's not what this is about. It's so that I can just acknowledge who I am, the places where I struggle. And then my mind and my heart can be kind of like in a place where I'm prepared to hear him. Because oftentimes, when I don't begin with this, the Lord's speaking loud and clear. I just don't want to listen. And what he's saying is, repent, son. And I'm like, yeah, we'll get to that. But to begin by this is to kind of put myself in a better disposition to hear him. So a thing, highly recommended to do first, is to repent. Second thing to do is to praise God. Most people don't praise God all that often. We may thank him. We do that a lot, I think. And thanksgiving is the next thing that I would suggest, or that's often suggested to do. But thanksgiving and praise are two very different things. Thanksgiving is thanking the Lord for what he's done for me. Praising God is praising him for who he is. It's worship. We live in a culture that does a lot of worshiping, but not of God. We worship celebrities. We worship athletes. We worship famous people, whatever they are. But we don't do an awful lot of worship of the God who has made everything out of nothing, who is deserving of all praise and glory and honor, because nothing can compare with him, and no one can compare with him. We're made to worship. We just don't always give the worship to the one to whom it's due. Fourth thing to do is what most of us do when we pray all the time. That's intercession. Oh God, help. Help me, help my mom, help my dad, help my dog, help my brother, help the neighbor across the street, help whoever. Help. It's a great prayer. It's probably the easiest prayer. Help. One word. Jesus taught us to ask, so we're supposed to ask. The last thing is probably the hardest part of prayer, and that's listening. This is why silence is so important, and it's why praying in a block of time is so important. God wants to lead me in my life. He not only wants to tell me that he loves me and that he cares for me and that he's with me, he wants to lead me. He wants to guide me in my decisions. He's offering me his help. I have to be quiet to hear that. Sometimes that help comes from Scripture. So when I say listen, that might be as simple as reading the Scriptures, and particularly reading the Gospels. One of the crises in the church is we have become a biblically illiterate people. was talking to someone the other day who had no idea that there were four Gospels. Many people in the pews on Sunday would be hard-pressed to find certain stories in the Scripture, if we've even heard of them. Yesterday was the Feast of St. Jerome, the patron of Scripture scholars and a great intercessor for us for love of Scripture, and he would say over and over again a line that many of us have heard, ignorance of Scripture is ignorance of Christ. If I don't read the Bible, and most especially if I don't read the Gospels, what I will do is I will make up God. I'll invent him for myself. And then when he doesn't give me what I think he's supposed to give me or what he promised me, I'm going to be in trouble. Jesus told me trouble would never come my way, right? No, he didn't. He told me that incredible trouble was coming my way. And I only know that if I read his word and I listen to him. But don't settle in any of this. In the Pope's letter, he has this little section which I find to be of great significance for us. He's talking about those who live a consecrated life, you know, so those who are living in a cloistered monastery somewhere who've dedicated themselves to prayer. The people who we may think, well, those are the people who are supposed to enter into rich prayer. The rest of us, our work is our prayer. It would be wrong to think, he says, that ordinary Christians can be content with a shallow prayer that is unable to fill their whole life, especially in the face of the many trials to which today's world subjects faith. They would not only be mediocre Christians, but Christians at risk. They would run the insidious risk of seeing their faith progressively undermined and would perhaps end up succumbing to the allures of substitutes, accepting alternative religious proposals, and even indulging in far-fetched superstitions. And then he goes on to say why it is so important at a parish to do education and prayer. This is a most challenging word, I think, from the Pope to us. This is, don't settle for being mediocre. Don't think that somehow only certain people have been called by God to enter into profound relationship with him. That's not true. You have been called to that, and so have I. The grace is there for you and me to have a deep, life-changing friendship with God, Father, Son, and Holy Spirit, and to enter into friendship with the saints. That's for all of us, not just for the elite. Certainly not for bishops, priests, deacons, and religious. For all of us. That's the call to every single one of us. And as the Pope says, if we don't do that, if we don't strive to enter into a profound friendship with him, I'm at risk. When trouble comes my way, I might be tempted to pitch the faith. I might be tempted to despair. I might let anxiety crush me. Don't settle. John Paul would say that over and over again to the youth especially. Don't ever settle for mediocrity. Strive to be great. I don't care if we blew it all day long today. Don't worry about that. That's why I begin my prayer with repenting. Decide again to try to do this. Lastly, a couple of resources for prayer for some of us. Don't have a good Bible, get one. Pretty please. Don't buy a family heirloom Bible. Those are very difficult to bring with you to your favorite places to pray. They look nice on a coffee table. They make great gifts. They're very difficult to actually use. I was amazed when I was ordained a priest, I had friends who gave me Bibles. I thought, do you not think I have one? You know, you think I just got through seminary and studied Latin all day long or something? I mean, so I got a lot of Bibles, but I have a favorite. This is my favorite. It's the Revised Standard Version published by Ignatius Press. It's in leather because it's the Word of God, so it's dignified. But get a good Bible. Get one that you love having with you. Second thing is this section in the Catechism on prayer, which I mentioned is very, very helpful. The third is this little devotional that I know many people use, which is called the Magnificat. I don't know a better devotional in the church than this. It has all the readings for the masses. It's got a section of prayers for kind of morning and evening. It's got a reflection on the readings for the day. My favorite part personally is this reflection on a saint who I've never heard of usually. Who's usually a Korean martyr, or a Vietnamese martyr, or a Mexican martyr, or a Spanish martyr. All these people who are just beyond heroic who inspire us. And it's small. You can fold it up and put it in your pocket. It's with me all the time. It's a great thing to bring with you to Mass because it has all the prayers of the Mass in it. They make one for kids. It's called Magnificat. There's a prayer book that came out some years ago called The Manual of Prayers. This is published by our Sunday Visitor. This is the single greatest prayer book that I know of. Personally, that I love. It's got prayers for everything. Prayers for before you go to confession, prayers for when my life is just kind of chaotic, prayers of thanksgiving, litanies, rosaries, everything. I love this book. It's the first place, actually, that I ever saw the prayer I thirst from Mother Teresa, and there are lots of prayers like that in it, the Manual of Prayers. The Liturgy of the Hours, you may not know, when a priest is, or actually when a man's ordained a deacon, he makes a vow. For me not to pray this is a grave sin. So I pray the Liturgy of the Hours 5 times a day. I pray it for you. It's not my prayer. It's the prayer for the church, and in a special way, it's kind of like all the intentions that are thrown my way, I kind of gather up and put into here, and I pray this. But many lay people pray this. It's basically the Psalms, some brief readings from Scripture, and then some really incredible readings from saints down through the ages. A Last Aid is what I think is the greatest book on prayer I've ever seen, called The Fulfillment of All Desire. This is a book by Ralph Martin, who's a local author and teacher here out of Ann Arbor. He teaches down at the seminary now at Sacred Heart. This is a big book. It's the kind of book that you can bring with you when you go to pray. This is absolutely extraordinary. And what he does is he just walks through the lives of some of the doctors of the church, some of the great teachers of the church in particular, and we try to learn from them how to grow in a friendship with God. It's very accessible. It's quite challenging in the sense of it will call me on and you on. But this is as good a guide as I know, aside from the things like Scripture and the devotionals, to really help us realize that God does want me to have it all in the sense of have a deep, rich friendship with him. If that's going to happen, I need to take some steps in my life. And what Ralph does is he kind of walks us through that as we kind of walk through the lives of the saints. Something to do for this next week is to challenge yourself to pray more than you're praying right now. Especially if you don't have the habit of praying regularly for a block of time every day. I would be dead, sincerely dead, if I didn't pray for an hour every morning. It changes life, totally changes life. And God wants my life to be even more than it is now, infinitely more than it is now. So I'm continually wrestling with trying to find a way to pray more because an hour is not enough because it can become so rote and mechanical for me and I can fill it with so many things and there needs to be more time for me to listen. But I have no doubts that Kierkegaard is right on, that if there could be one remedy to prescribe to especially

0: clear. So let's give them a chance to move in our lives.
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0: think I just found myself believing that I didn't need God. 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
17: Here's a pro-choice argument that always makes me cringe. A fetus or embryo is not alive, it's just a clump of cells, and nobody really knows when life begins. What's your answer to that?
18: Sure. Whether or not something is alive is not a matter of philosophy or religion or politics or personal introspection. What is alive or living is a purely scientific question that science has fully settled, and it's spelled out in nearly every embryology and biology textbook used in just about every medical school the world over. There's overwhelming scientific consensus that from the moment of conception, an embryo fulfills all 8 criteria of biological life.
17: That's right. Criteria like the capacity for growth and metabolism, being responsive to stimuli, reproductive capacity, and homeostasis. So why don't we stick to the most basic scientific facts in this debate? Life begins at conception.

0: 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Praised as the greatest Bible scholar in the ancient world, St. Jerome translated the Bible not just once, but several times. 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
5: It was 1955. I arrived 2 months early, weighing only 2 pounds. Babies that small rarely survive. Because of my premature birth, oxygen was needed to keep me alive. Unfortunately, it affected my vision. My parents believed God would take care of me. Despite limited vision, no hearing, and mobility issues, my parents loved me unconditionally. Some people can't cope with a premature infant. One lady took one look at me and asked my mother why she didn't have an abortion. My father threw her out of the house. An abortion? Never. My parents would not, could not, throw me away. Without any medical explanation, my hearing and nervous system developed normally.

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1: Sure, anyway, I'm one of those recent converts.
2: Welcome home, by the way. Good to have you.
1: Thank you.
2: Yeah, can I ask you about your background a little bit?
1: Yeah, I was not raised in the Catholic Church, and there really wasn't much raised in the church at all. I'm exactly 3 months, or almost to the day, 3 months, 3 years older than you. And I was married about a week apart from when you were till.
2: Oh, yeah.
1: And I just lost my wife here 15 months ago at 44 years. So it was.
2: Condolences.
1: Yeah. Thank you. That started it, and we weren't necessarily churchgoers, and you know, but it started was from there anyway, and it kind of opened. It opened my heart up anyway. Holy Spirit.
2: 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Was that part of the journey?
1: Oh yeah. Yeah, definitely. I'm a radio person, have been a talk radio person for decades and all. I've been infatuated with radio forever, so now I discovered you on the stream. 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So it's nice.
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4: 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In the Missal, it's liturgical year A, cycle 2. Tuesday is a day to pray the sorrowful mysteries of the Rosary. And today is the optional memorial of the first martyrs of the Church of Rome. These martyrs were put to death under Emperor Nero's reign in 64 AD. Nero, suspected of burning Rome, blamed the disaster on Christians and had many sentenced to death. The conviction of these very early Christians swayed many followers to Jesus' message, and these saints collectively became known as the Disciples of the Apostles. This feast intentionally falls directly after the solemnity of Saints Peter and Paul, as they are the patron saints of Rome. First martyrs of the Church of Rome, pray for us. Let's offer this day to the Lord. O my Lord and my God, I offer to you this day and forever my body, my soul, and my heart with all their works, powers, and affections in the spirit of contrition and atonement, in the spirit of adoration and thanksgiving, in the spirit of faith, hope, and charity. I lay my past, my present, and my future at your feet, and I pray that I may accomplish your will during every moment of my mortal life and rejoice in your love for my whole eternity. Through my Lord and Savior Jesus Christ, with whose prayers, labors, and sufferings I beseech you to unite and sanctify mine. Amen. And with Pope Leo XIV, we pray that sports be an instrument of peace, encounter, and dialogue among cultures and nations, and that they promote values such as respect, solidarity, and personal growth. 10 Minutes with Jesus is a guided meditation on the gospel of the day prepared by a Catholic priest. Here's today's 10 Minutes with Jesus.
5: My Lord and my God, I firmly believe that you are here that you see me, that you hear me. I adore you with profound reverence. I ask you for pardon of my sins and grace to make this time of prayer fruitful. My Mother Immaculate, Saint Joseph, my Father and Lord, my guardian angel, intercede for me. But a few years ago, I was with a group of priests from different parts of Ireland, really. We were on a trip to Israel. And one of the things we did, I suppose most people do it, is go on a boat trip on the lake, the Sea of Galilee. And while we were out there, a bit of a storm brewed. There was a strong wind. There was, we were never in danger, but it made me think, gosh, what it says in the gospel about the storm is very easy to imagine when you're out here on the lake in a small boat being pushed around and thrown around on the wind and the waves. And this is today's gospel scene, which we're going to read. Jesus got into the boat, followed by his disciples. Without warning, a storm broke over the lake so violent that the waves were breaking right over the boat. With us, this storm is far worse than the little storm that we had in the boat. It was just more a choppy sea. But he was asleep. So they went to him and woke him, saying, "Save us, Lord, we are going down." Well, that's amazing. They're waking Jesus. It seems just to inform him that it's all over, it's all lost. The little boat, the fishing boat they're in, is about to sink. And kind of, well, he has to prepare himself for the end. And he said to them, "Why are you so frightened, you men of little faith?" And with that, he stood up and rebuked the winds and the sea, and all was calm again. The men were astounded and said, "What kind of man is this? Even the winds and the sea obey him." There's a very important little word in this passage, and that is the word astounded. And when I say a word like that, I like to try and go back and see what the original said, because the original sometimes got a lot more force than some of the translations. A lot is lost in translation. And the original word here is a Greek word, ethaumazan, which really means to wonder at, to be amazed, or even to be astonished out of one's senses. That's really strong. And it's a little bit stronger than astounded, because astounded could mean, well, that's very surprising, or that's curious. But to be astonished out of one's senses is a bit more powerful, really. They are simply stunned. Why? Well, most of these men have grown up by the lake. They've seen many storms in their lives. They know the terrible forces of these storms, and perhaps they even know fishermen who drowned in storms like this. And they have never, ever seen a storm replaced in a moment with a great calm. There's another little translation that's lost, because the passage doesn't say just calm. It says a great calm. And never has this happened just at the command of a man. And this is a very important lesson for you and for me. Think, what are the storms in your life that correspond to this storm on the Sea of Galilee? In other words, the storms that just seem impossible to solve. And these could be storms of our passions, storms of anger, of disputes, just where everything is really stirred up. The storms of passion could be anger, or sadness is another passion, lust, a very typical one. And in a storm like this, sometimes it seems so powerful that we think, well, there's no hope. We're sinking. We're going down. My little boat is lost. But remember, for example, St. Augustine, a lost cause, if ever there was one, trapped in the storm of his own lust. And Jesus, you calmed that storm gradually, not in an instant, but over maybe months. And from that calm came one of the church's greatest saints. Another great calming of a storm that strikes me is the storm in the life of Alessandro Serinelli, who was a young Italian at the beginning of the last century, who, well, very sadly, he murdered the famous young Italian girl, Maria Goretti. He wanted to have his way with her. She was having none of that. And he very violently stabbed her to death. And he didn't repent for a long time. But finally, due primarily, we think, to the prayers of Maria Goretti, he had a wonderful conversion and ended up being a very holy man. Another impossible storm that appeared in the history of the church was the storm of the Reign of Terror, as it's called, in the French Revolution, the end of the 18th century. And during this revolution, hundreds, if not thousands, of clergy and religious, many lay people too, were killed because of their fidelity to the church. And one of this group of religious were martyred on the 17th of July, 1794, in Paris. And it was a group of 16 women, discalced Carmelite religious women. They were executed by guillotine in Paris. They become known as the Martyrs of Compiègne, if I pronounce it correctly. And according to the eyewitnesses, these sisters went up one by one. They renewed their religious vows. They sang hymns. They approached the prioress who was there. I think she was the last to be executed, for a blessing before they went to the scaffold to be executed. Now, given the power of their prayers, only 10 days later, the whole Reign of Terror came to an end. Robespierre was the kind of the architect of the terror. He fell from power, and this effectively brought that Reign of Terror to an end. And I think that's another lovely example, a lovely example of the power of prayer. Something that it was a storm that you would say, well, this will never end, and this will just destroy the church completely, and nothing can be done. And in that case, again, very soon after the martyrdom of those wonderful ladies, the storm comes to an end. And again, in the history of the lives of the saints, in the history of the lives of many individuals, in the whole history of the church, we see this again and again. And Jesus knew that when he's on that lake in that boat, fast asleep, he knew that this was going to be really a perfect image of all these storms that we go through. And he wanted to show us, even though he appears to be asleep, you, Jesus, are not asleep, really. You're there, you're looking over us, you're waiting for us to wake you up, saying, Jesus, save us. Save me from this terrible storm of my passions, of this terrible storm of violence that somehow, maybe in my house, my home, fortunately, there could be a situation, a terrible situation, or in my country, a situation of violence, or the church at large. But never let us forget that Jesus can bring about even very, very quickly this great calm that he brought about on the Sea of Galilee. We can imagine there was never a greater calm on the Sea of Galilee than that day. So Jesus, we trust you with our storms. We turn to you, we pray to you, we entrust you. And we know that you can work the miracles of bringing about a great calm where now there's a great storm. I give you thanks, my God, for the good resolutions, affections, and inspirations you have communicated to me in this meditation. I ask you for help to put them into effect, my Mother Immaculate, Saint Joseph, my Father and Lord, my guardian angel, intercede for me.
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0: The Lord is just. He will defend the poor.
1: The Lord is just. He will defend the poor.
2: Lord, why do you stand afar off and hide yourself in times of distress? The poor man is devoured by the pride of the wicked. He is caught in the schemes that others have made. For the wicked man boasts of his heart's desires. The covetous blasphemes and spurns the Lord. In his pride, the wicked says, "He will not punish. There is no God." Such are his thoughts. His path is ever untroubled. Your judgment is far from his mind. His enemies he regards with contempt. He thinks, "Never shall I falter. Misfortune shall never be my lot." His mouth is full of cursing, guile, oppression, mischief, and deceit under his tongue. He lies in wait among the reeds. The innocent he murders in secret. His eyes are on watch for the helpless man. He lurks in hiding like a lion in his lair. He lurks in hiding to seize the poor. He seizes the poor man and drags him away. He crouches, preparing to spring, and the helpless fall beneath his strength. He thinks in his heart. God forgets. He hides his face. He does not see.
3: Glory to the Father, and to the Son, and to the Holy Spirit,
1: as it was in the beginning, is now, and will be forever. Amen. The Lord is just. He will defend the poor.
0: Lord, you know the burden of my sorrow.
1: Lord, you know the burden of my sorrow.
0: Arise then, Lord, lift up your hand. O God, do not forget the poor. Why should the wicked spurn the Lord and think in his heart, "He will not punish"? But you have seen the trouble and sorrow. You note it. You take it in hand. The helpless trusts himself to you, for you are the helper of the orphan. Break the power of the wicked and the sinner. Punish his wickedness till nothing remains. The Lord is king forever and ever. The heathen shall perish from the land he rules. Lord, you hear the prayer of the poor. You strengthen their hearts. You turn your ear to protect the rights of the orphan and oppressed, so that mortal man may strike terror no more.
3: Glory to the Father, and to the Son, and to the Holy Spirit,
1: as it was in the beginning, is now, and will be forever. Amen.
4: Let us pray. Rise up, Lord, in defense of your people. Do not hide your face from our troubles. Father of orphans, wealth of the poor, we rejoice in making you known. May we find comfort and security in times of pain and anxiety.
1: Lord, you know the burden of my sorrow.
0: The words of the Lord are true, like silver from the furnace.
1: The words of the Lord are true, like silver from the furnace.
2: Help, O Lord, for good men have vanished. Truth has gone from the sons of men. Falsehood they speak to one another, with lying lips and with a false heart. May the Lord destroy all lying lips, the tongue that speaks high-sounding words, those who say, "Our tongue is our strength." Our lips are our own. Who is our master? For the poor who are oppressed and the needy who groan, I myself will arise, says the Lord. I will grant them the salvation for which they thirst. The words of the Lord are words without alloy, silver from the furnace, seven times refined. It is you, O Lord, who will take us in your care and protect us forever from this generation. See how the wicked prowl on every side, while the worthless are prized highly by the sons of men.
3: Glory to the Father, and to the Son, and to the Holy Spirit,
1: as it was in the beginning, is now, and will be forever. Amen.
4: Let us pray. Your light is true light, Lord, and your truth shines like the day. Direct us to the salvation through your life-giving words. May we be saved by always embracing your word.
1: The words of the Lord are true, like silver from the furnace.
5: The Lord teaches the humble his way.
4: He guides the gentle-hearted along the right path.
5: From the book of Samuel, David inquired of the Lord, "Shall I go up into one of the cities of Judah?" The Lord replied to him, "Yes." Then David asked, "Where shall I go?" He replied, "To Hebron." So David went up there accompanied by his two wives, Ahinoam of Jezreel and Abigail, the widow of Nabal of Carmel. David also brought up his men with their families, and they dwelt in the cities of Hebron. And the men of Judah came there and anointed David king of the Judites. A report reached David that the men of Jabesh-Gilead had buried Saul. So David sent his messengers to the men of Jabesh-Gilead and said to them, "May you be blessed by the Lord for having done this kindness to your lord Saul in burying him. And now may the Lord be kind and faithful to you. I too will be generous to you for having done this. Take courage, therefore, and prove yourselves valiant men, for though your lord Saul is dead, the Judahites have anointed me their king." Abner, son of Ner, Saul's general, took Ishbaal, son of Saul, and brought him to Mahanaim, where he made him king over Gilead, the Asherites, Jezreel, Ephraim, Benjamin, and the rest of Israel. Ishbaal, son of Saul, was 40 years old when he became king over Israel, and he reigned for 2 years. Then the Judahites alone followed David. In all, David spent 7 years and 6 months in Hebron as king of the Judahites. There followed a long war between the house of Saul and that of David, in which David grew stronger, but the house of Saul weaker. Sons were born to David in Hebron. His firstborn, Abnon of Anahom from Jezreel, the second, Kileab of Abigail, the widow of Nabal of Carmel, the third, Absalom, son of Maacah, the son of Talmi, king of Geshur, the fourth, Adonijah, son of Haggith, the fifth, Shephatiah, son of Abital, and the sixth, Ithream of David's wife, Eglah. These were born to David in Hebron. The word of the Lord. The royal scepter shall not pass from Judah, nor the kingly mace between his feet,
6: until the coming of the one I have promised you. He will be the desire of the nations.
5: Your brothers shall praise you. Your father's sons shall bow down and worship before you.
6: Until the coming of the one I have promised you. He will be the desire of the nations.
7: A reading from a sermon by St. Augustine, Bishop. This is our glory, the witness of our conscience. There are men who rashly judge, who slander, whisper, and murmur, who are eager to suspect what they do not see, and eager to spread abroad things they have not even a suspicion of. Against men of this sort, What defense is there save the witness of our own conscience? My brothers, we do not seek, nor should we seek, our own glory, even among those whose approval we desire. What we should seek is their salvation, so that if we walk as we should, they will not go astray in following us. They should imitate us if we are imitators of Christ, and if we are not, they should still imitate him. He cares for his flock, and he alone is to be found with those who care for their flocks, because they are all in him. And so we seek no advantage for ourselves when we aim to please men. We want to take our joy in men, and we rejoice when we take pleasure in what is good, not because this exalts us, but because it benefits them. It is clear who is intended by the Apostle Paul. If I wanted to please men, I would not be a servant of Christ. And similarly, when he says, "Be pleasing to all men in all things, even as I in all things please all men." Yet his words are as clear as water, limpid, undisturbed, unclouded. And so you should, as sheep, feed on and drink of his message. Do not trample on it or stir it up. You have listened to our Lord Jesus Christ as he taught his apostles. Let your actions shine before men, so they may see your good deeds and give glory to your Father who is in heaven. For it is the Father who made you thus. We are the people of his pasture, the sheep of his hands. If then you are good, praise is due to him who made you so. It is no credit to you. For if you were left to yourself, you could only be wicked. Why then do you try to pervert the truth in wishing to be praised when you do good and blaming God when you do evil? For though he said, "Let your works shine before men," in the same Sermon on the Mount he also said, "Do not parade your good deeds before men." So if you think there are contradictions in St. Paul, you will find the same in the Gospels. But if you refrain from troubling the waters of your heart, you will recognize here the peace of the Scriptures, and with it you will have peace. And so, my brothers, our concern should be not only to live as we ought, but also to do so in the sight of men, not only to have a good conscience, but also, so far as we can in our weakness, so far as we can govern our frailty, to do nothing which might lead our weak brother into thinking evil of us. Otherwise, as we feed on the good pasture and drink the pure water, we may trample on God's meadow, and weaker sheep will have to feed on trampled grass and drink from troubled waters.
5: Fill me with happiness by being one in mind and one in love. Humbly consider others better than yourselves.
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4: 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O God, who through the grace of adoption chose us to be children of light, grant, we pray, that we may not be wrapped in the darkness of error, but always be seen to stand in the bright light of truth. Through our Lord Jesus Christ, your Son, who lives and reigns with you in the unity of the Holy Spirit, God forever and ever. Amen.
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9: The bottom line, ladies and gentlemen, pro-lifers are a people of persevering faith in God through prayer and fasting. We will bear any burden. We will endure any attack. We know that the cruel injustice of abortion need not be forever. 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
11: Hello, this is Bishop Joe Hannafelt of the Diocese of Grand Island, Nebraska. 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
8: 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I'm Paul Sadek. In today's Gospel from Truth and Life, the dramatized audio Bible, the disciples awaken Jesus in the boat to tell him that they're about to die. Jesus calms the storm and says, "Now what was the problem?" It's from the 8th chapter of the Gospel of Matthew.
17: And when he got into the boat, his disciples followed him. And behold, there arose a great storm on the sea, so that the boat was being swamped by the waves. But he was asleep, and they went and woke him.
18: Save, Lord! We are perishing!
17: Why are you afraid? Oh, men of little faith! Then he rose and rebuked the winds and the sea. And there was a great calm, and the men marveled.
19: What sort of man is this, that even the winds and sea obey him?
8: 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Today's reading from In Conversation with God by Father Francisco Fernandez Carvajal is from Volume 6, Special Feasts. In spite of ill-considered slander, infamy itself, and outbreaks of persecution, our first brothers in the faith did not fail to carry out an effective apostolate. They did not fail to tell people about Christ, the treasure they themselves had had the good fortune to find. Moreover, their calm and joyful bearing in the face of adversity and even of death was the very reason why many came to know the Master. The death of the martyrs was the seed of Christians. The Roman community itself, after so many men, women, and children had given their lives in the course of that terrible persecution, went forward invigorated and strengthened. Years later, Tertullian wrote, "We are of but yesterday, and already we have filled the world and all your things, cities, islands, towns, villages, hamlets, the army, the palace, the senate, the forum. We have left you only the temples." In our own sphere, in our present circumstances, if we perhaps encounter some slight difficulty to our remaining firm in the faith, we should understand that from this particular spot of bother will come great good for all. It is at such times that we have most reason and most need to speak with serenity about the wonders of the faith, about the immense gift of the sacraments, about the beauty of the fruits of living holy purity well. We should understand that we have elected to be on the winning side in the combat of this life, and also in that other glorious life that awaits us shortly. Nothing compares with being close to Christ. Even if we had no possessions at all and had to suffer the most painful illnesses or the most vile slander, so long as we possess Jesus, we possess everything. The effect of this realization should be noticeable even in our outward behavior and in our awareness that we are at every moment, even in such circumstances, the salt of the earth and the light of the world, as the Master has told us. Referring to the philosophers of his day, St. Justin rightly said that all the good spoken by them belongs to us as Christians, because after God, we adore and love the Word who proceeds from the unbegotten and ineffable God himself. Indeed, for love of us, he became man so as to share in our sufferings and heal us. With the Liturgy of the Mass, we ask today, Father, you sanctified the Church of Rome with the blood of its first martyrs. May we find strength from their courage and rejoice in their triumph in this world of ours that we have to bring to you. In Conversation with God by Francis Fernandez is published by Scepter Publishers. You'll find it at your local Catholic bookstore. Let's keep on praying with the whole church. We're led by our friends at DivineOffice.org in morning prayer.
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1: Lord, make haste to help me.
4: Glory to the Father, and to the Son, and to the Holy Spirit.
1: As it was in the beginning, is now, and will be forever. Amen.

0: The man whose deeds are blameless and whose heart is pure will climb the mountain of the Lord.
1: The man whose deeds are blameless and whose heart is pure will climb the mountain of the Lord.
2: The Lord's is the earth and its fullness, the world and all its peoples. It is he who set it on the seas, on the waters he made it firm.
3: Who shall climb the mountain of the Lord? Who shall stand in his holy place? The man with clean hands and pure heart, who desires not worthless things, who has not sworn so as to deceive his neighbor.
2: He shall receive blessings from the Lord and reward from the God who saves him. Such are the men who seek him, seek the face of the God of Jacob.
3: O gates, lift high your heads, grow higher, ancient doors. Let him enter, the King of glory.
2: Who is the King of glory? The Lord, the mighty, the valiant. The Lord, the valiant in war.
3: O gates, lift high your heads, grow higher, ancient doors. Let him enter, the King of glory.
2: Who is he, the King of glory? He, the Lord of armies. He is the King of glory.
3: Glory to the Father, and to the Son, and to the Holy Spirit.
2: As it was in the beginning, is now, and will be forever. Amen. King of glory, Lord of power and might, cleanse our hearts from all sin. Preserve the innocence of our hands and keep our minds from vanity, so that we may deserve your blessing in your holy place.
1: The man whose deeds are blameless and whose heart is pure will climb the mountain of the Lord.
4: Praise the Eternal King in all your deeds.
1: Praise the Eternal King in all your deeds.
4: Blessed be God who lives forever, because his kingdom lasts for all ages.
0: For he scourges and then has mercy. He casts down to the depths of the nether world, and he brings up from the great abyss. No one can escape his hand.
4: Praise him, you Israelites, before the Gentiles. For though he has scattered you among them, he has shown you his greatness even there.
0: Exalt him before every living being, because he is the Lord our God, our Father and God forever.
4: He scourged you for your iniquities, but will again have mercy on you all. He will gather you from all the Gentiles among whom you have been scattered.
0: When you turn back to him with all your heart, to do what is right before him, then he will turn back to you and no longer hide his face from you.
4: So now consider what he has done for you and praise him with full voice. Bless the Lord of righteousness and exalt the King of all the ages.
0: In the land of my exile, I praise him and show his power and majesty to a sinful nation. Turn back, you sinners, do the right before him. Perhaps he may look with favor upon you and show you mercy.
4: As for me, I exalt my God, and my spirit rejoices in the King of heaven. Let all men speak of his majesty and sing his praises in Jerusalem.
0: Glory to the Father, and to the Son, and to the Holy Spirit.
1: As it was in the beginning, is now, and will be forever. Amen.
2: Praise the Eternal King in all your deeds.
4: The loyal heart must praise the Lord.
1: The loyal heart must praise the Lord.
4: Ring out your joy to the Lord, O you just. For praise is fitting for loyal hearts. Give thanks to the Lord upon the harp. With a 10-string lute, sing him songs. Oh, sing him a song that is new. Play loudly. Play with all your skill. For the word of the Lord is faithful, and all his works to be trusted. The Lord loves justice and right, and fills the earth with his love. By his word the heavens were made, by the breath of his mouth all the stars. He collects the waves of the ocean, he stores up the depths of the sea. Let all the earth fear the Lord. All who live in the world revere him. He spoke, and it came to be. He commanded, it sprang into being. He frustrates the designs of the nations. He defeats the plans of the peoples. His own designs shall stand forever, the plans of his heart from age to age. They are happy whose God is the Lord, the people he has chosen as his own. From the heavens the Lord looks forth. He sees all the children of men. From the place where he dwells,

0: for the Lord. The Lord is our help and our shield. In Him do our hearts find joy. We trust in His holy name. May Your love be upon us, O Lord, as we place all our hope in You. Glory to the Father, and to the Son, and to the Holy Spirit.
1: As it was in the beginning, is now, and will be forever. Amen.
2: Let us pray. Nourish Your people, Lord, for we hunger for Your word. Rescue us from the death of sin and fill us with Your mercy, that we may share Your presence and the joys of all the saints.
1: The loyal heart must praise the Lord.
3: A reading from the letter of Paul to the Romans. You know the time in which we are living. It is now the hour for you to wake from sleep, for our salvation is closer than when we first accepted the faith. The night is far spent. The day draws near. Let us cast off deeds of darkness and put on the armor of light. Let us live honorably as in daylight, not in carousing and drunkenness, not in sexual excess and lust, not in quarreling and jealousy. Rather, put on the Lord Jesus Christ and make no provision for the desires of the flesh. The word of the Lord.
4: Thanks be to God.
3: My God stands by me. All my trust is in Him. I find my refuge in Him, and I am truly free.
4: All my trust is in Him.
3: Glory to the Father, and to the Son, and to the Holy Spirit.
4: My God stands by me. All my trust is in Him.
3: God has raised up for us a mighty Savior, as He promised through the words of His holy prophets. Blessed be the Lord, the God of Israel. He has come to His people and set them free.
5: He has raised up for us a mighty Savior, born of the house of His servant David.
3: Through His holy prophets, He promised of old that He would save us from our enemies, from the hands of all who hate us.
5: He promised to show mercy to our fathers and to remember His holy covenant.
3: This was the oath He swore to our father Abraham, to set us free from the hands of our enemies, free to worship Him without fear, holy and righteous in His sight all the days of our life.
5: You, my child, shall be called the prophet of the Most High, for you will go before the Lord to prepare His way, to give His people knowledge of salvation by the forgiveness of their sins.
3: In the tender compassion of our God, the dawn from on high shall break upon us to shine on those who dwell in darkness and the shadow of death, and to guide our feet into the way of peace.
5: Glory to the Father, and to the Son, and to the Holy Spirit.
3: As it was in the beginning, is now, and will be forever. Amen. God has raised up for us a mighty Savior, as He promised through the words of His holy prophets.
2: Beloved brothers and sisters, we share a heavenly calling under Christ, our High Priest. Let us praise Him with shouts of joy.
4: Lord, our God and our Savior.
2: Almighty King, through baptism you conferred on us a royal priesthood.
3: Inspire us to offer you a continual sacrifice of praise.
4: Lord, our God and our Savior.
2: Help us to keep your commandments,
3: that through the power of the Holy Spirit we may live in you and you in us.
4: Lord, our God and our Savior.
2: Give us your eternal wisdom,
3: to be with us today and to guide us.
4: Lord, our God and our Savior.
2: May our companions today be free of sorrow
3: and filled with joy.
4: Lord, our God and our

0: our Savior.
1: Now let us pray as Christ the Lord has taught us.
2: Our Father, who art in heaven, hallowed be thy name. Thy kingdom come, thy will be done, on earth as it is in heaven. Give us this day our daily bread, and forgive us our trespasses, as we forgive those who trespass against us. And lead us not into temptation, but deliver us from evil.
3: God our Father, hear our morning prayer, and let the radiance of your love scatter the gloom of our hearts. The light of heaven's love has restored us to life. Free us from the desires that belong to darkness. We ask this through our Lord Jesus Christ, your Son, who lives and reigns with you in the Holy Spirit, God, forever and ever. Amen. May the Lord bless us, protect us from all evil, and bring us to everlasting life.
4: Amen.
5: Tertullian said the death of the martyrs is the seed of Christians. So let's continue to honor them today. Mark Swartzberg is next, then Patrick Madrid. I'm Paul Sadek. 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

0: Today is Tuesday, June the 30th. Let's begin today with the acts of faith, hope, and love. In the name of the Father, and the Son, and the Holy Spirit. Amen. Oh my God, I firmly believe that you are one God in three divine persons, Father, Son, and Holy Spirit. I believe that your divine Son became man and died for our sins, and that he will come to judge the living and the dead. I believe these and all the truths which the Holy Catholic Church teaches because you have revealed them, who can neither deceive nor be deceived. Amen. Oh my God, relying on your infinite goodness and promises, I hope to obtain pardon for my sins, the help of your grace, and life everlasting, through the merits of Jesus Christ, my Lord and Redeemer. Amen. Oh my God, I love you above all things with my whole heart and soul because you are all good and worthy of all my love. I love my neighbor as myself for the love of you. I forgive all who have injured me and ask pardon for all whom I have injured. Amen. In the name of the Father, and the Son, and the Holy Spirit. Amen. Good morning and welcome to this Tuesday edition of the Sunrise Morning Show here on the EWTN Global Catholic Radio Network. I'm Anna Mitchell coming to you from the studios of Sacred Heart Catholic Radio in Cincinnati, Ohio. Paul Lockman at the controls for us. Matt is on vacation. Say a prayer for their travels today, if you would. We have an excellent hour ahead coming up. Marlon De La Torre joining us from Knowing is Doing to talk about the importance of keeping Christ central to your ministry. If you're someone listening who works in the apostolate, particularly, or working in parish ministry, an important thing to keep in mind because it is easy to lose sight of Christ even when you work for him. Marlon will be along in just a little bit here. Jeff Cavins will join us, and the new Great Adventure Bible for Young Beginners is out, and he and I are going to do a little Bible study on the Eucharist and typology using that children's Bible study, or using the children's Bible, that is, and then we'll wrap things up with Deacon Stephen Gray Donis this hour with a review of the new Supergirl movie. Hope you can stick around for the entire hour. Right now it's 3 minutes past. It's time for news. More landmark Supreme Court decisions are expected later today. After a flurry of decisions on Monday, the court is set to hand down rulings on two really big cases, birthright citizenship and transgender athlete bans. The court will rule on a challenge to President Trump's executive order limiting birthright citizenship to children with at least one parent with citizenship or permanent legal status. The court is also weighing in on the legality of states banning biological males from competing in girls' and women's school sports when they identify as female. The U.S. and Iran are due to hold talks today in Qatar, Tammy Trujillo reports.
1: President Trump made the announcement on Truth Social, claiming Iran had requested the meeting following the latest round of back-and-forth attacks in the region. Iran's foreign ministry, though, was quick to deny that any such talks were planned, but said they're sending a delegation to Doha to discuss the unfreezing of Iranian funds. Over the weekend, Iran targeted U.S. allies across the Persian Gulf and again claimed it had control over the Strait of Hormuz. Control of that critical maritime route has been among the biggest challenges to the Memorandum of Understanding signed just over a week ago. I'm Tammy Trujillo.
0: Pope Leo has made a final appeal to the Superior General of the Society of St. Pius X ahead of the planned ordination of bishops without a papal mandate. In a letter dated yesterday, the Solemnity of Saints Peter and Paul, the Holy Father said, quote, "The Church recognizes the devotion to liturgical life, commitment to priestly formation, apostolic zeal, and desire for fidelity to tradition that characterize many people in communities connected to your fraternity. This has motivated the attentive and generous attitude that my predecessors have constantly shown to you. In this spirit," he said, "and filled with Christian affection, I plead with you and ask you with all my heart, please turn back. I urge you to consider carefully the spiritual good of the faithful, because the schismatic act you are about to undertake would deprive them of the licit and, in some cases, even valid reception of the sacraments, which they love and seek for their sanctification. He said, I pray for you, because to tear the seamless garment of Christ is a sin of extreme gravity. May the Lord enlighten your consciences and awaken your hearts. With a sorrowful yet hopeful heart, I feel it is my duty, he said, through the authority received from Christ, to ask you to desist from your intended act. I entrust these intentions to the Immaculate Heart of Mary, Mother of Good Counsel. End quote. Also yesterday, Pope Leo gave a special Angelus address to reflect on the solemnity of Saints Peter and Paul. From Vatican Radio, Devin Watkins reports.
2: The Pope said the feast day recalls the bond that unites the Church of Rome to all the other churches throughout the world in a communion of faith and charity. Pope Leo said the martyrdom of Saints Peter and Paul in Rome acts like a seal upon the New Testament, revealing the depths of God's love in Jesus Christ.
3: La loro parola e il loro martirio.
2: It is by their word and their martyrdom, he said, that the gospel of Christ has taken root in Rome, revealing its power to renew a new understanding of power, not as dominion, but as service to human life. By celebrating Peter and Paul, we take up our part in Jesus' own mission, since God's grace shines in our lives as we live as imperfect but forgiven sinners. Through their differences, Peter and Paul proclaim the gospel with their distinctive voices, which the gospel highlights as an essential part of the good news.
3: Pietro e Paolo non furono però avversari.
2: Peter and Paul were not adversaries, said the Pope. On the contrary, in a sense, they became the symbol of the many other diversities that the one Spirit unites into a single whole. The two patron saints of Rome, he added, experienced the challenges of communion and still served and proclaimed it as a sacrament of divine life. Their witness, said the Pope, has contributed decisively to ensuring that the Christian presence in history is not directed toward dominion, but toward service, unity, and reconciliation. Finally, Pope Leo XIV prayed that the intercession of Saints Peter and Paul may help the Church recognize her Catholicity, which is universal unity in diversity. May the Church recognize her value in fostering fraternal encounter to avoid whatever erodes or harms communion, and to persevere on the ecumenical path and in attentive and honest dialogue with all. I'm Devin Watkins.
0: And a pair of World Cup favorites are out of the tournament. Paraguay shocked Germany in a penalty shootout in Foxborough to make the round of 16. Morocco did the exact same thing to the Netherlands south of the border. Elsewhere, Brazil held off Japan 2-1 from Houston. Sorry, Paul, to wrap up Monday's slate of chaotic games. The round of 32 knockout stage continues with three more matches today. Ivory Coast and Norway clash in Arlington. France and Sweden will square off in Jersey, while Mexico kicks off in front of its home crowd against Ecuador in what is expected to be an explosive nightcap. As someone I know likes to say, we shall see. Today is Tuesday, June the 30th. Very happy to have you along with us here on the Sunrise Morning Show. Joining us now on the Sunrise Morning Show is Father Boniface Hicks. He's online at fatherboniface.org and is author of quite a few books, co-author of one pertinent to our discussion today, Personal Prayer, A Guide for Receiving the Father's Love. Good morning, Father. Good morning, disconnected phone line. Oh, gotta love it. Gotta love it. Father Boniface wakes up early to be with us from St. Vincent's Arch Abbey in Pennsylvania, and you can find his Institute for Ministry Formation through his website as well, fatherboniface.org. Father is spelled out, of course. All right, I think we got Father Boniface on the line. Good morning, Father.
4: Good morning, Annie. Sorry about that.
0: No, that's all right. It's good to have you. I'm glad we connected. So we're looking here at a quote from your founder, Saint Benedict, in the Index of Personal Prayer here. And the quote is short and sweet. Listen and attend with the ear of your heart. What is the context of this quote?
4: It's the very first line in the rule of Saint Benedict in his prologue. It actually, the full quote should be, listen, my son, to the master's instructions and attend to them with the ear of your heart. Mm. And so it's inviting us to open to the master, which is intentionally ambiguous in St. Benedict's context, because the abbot stands in the place of Christ. And so it's encouraging us to listen to the abbot, in this case St. Benedict, as well as listening to the Heavenly Father, whom he represents and provides some voice for, but to listen with the ear of our heart. And it's one thing to process with our minds, and I think that's especially problematic and maybe clear in the land of AI, where artificial intelligence can do a lot of language processing, a lot of concept processing. It can do a lot of heady things. But to listen with our hearts is a different operation. We detect truth. We penetrate reality. We attend to things differently when we're doing that with our hearts. And I think Pope Francis's last encyclical, and now Pope Leo's first encyclical that's entirely his, are really helping us to focus our attention on what is unique about our humanity. And certainly what we would characterize as the heart would be a dimension of our humanity that is absolutely unique. And so to listen in an interior way, you know, we talk about listening to God. It's not listening with our ears. It's not listening for information. It's not listening for words or discrete communications, but it's listening in an interior way. And we detect the movements of the Holy Spirit in a more interior way. Not that that's contrary to or devoid of concepts or mental ideas or words, but it also has a deeper sense of, you know, we can hear when somebody is talking and telling us something, and my gut tells me, my heart tells me that something's a little off. I have some suspicion. Something doesn't sound right. So I'm taking in two streams of information at the same time. Some ideas and some words, some concepts, some sentences, but then also another sense of, is this true? Is it authentic? Is it sincere? Is it entirely true? And I don't know that perfectly, but I do have some sense of that inside of me. I attend to people, to situations, to information differently when I attend with my heart. So St. Benedict is really inviting us to this kind of interior listening, the listening that is really appropriate to prayer and listening which is appropriate to deeper relationships of communion, not just information processing, but really experiences of communion, receiving another person. I receive a person into my heart, not just into my thoughts or my ideas.
0: Well, it's really interesting to apply the rule of Saint Benedict, the first line of the rule of Saint Benedict, written in the 500s, right? The 500s?
4: Right.
0: To something like the world of artificial intelligence. I mean, like, his mind could never have fathomed, I would imagine, what we have today in terms of noise and all of these outside things that can kind of invade our minds and our hearts, cloud our good thinking and even our prayer in so many ways. And yet here we are with this statement right at the outset of his rule. I'm assuming it was a deliberate choice to begin his rule with such a statement. It seems like noise is an ever-present reality in humanity. If he's, you know, talking about listening right at the beginning of his rule, but how does that sort of, I don't know, put the whole rule in perspective when it comes to his vision for the life of a monk?
4: Yeah, it's a great observation and a great question. I would say the closest thing for St. Benedict to the kind of noise that we have is the monks were known for copying books. And so St. Benedict would understand there's a whole library full of books. There's a lot of words there. But are all of them God's voice speaking to me in this moment? Well, no, not necessarily. And that's where he really gives the church the practice of Lectio Divina, to read in a way that we're reading not just for information, but we're also reading with the ears of our hearts, to listen with the ears of our hearts. And that's very much at the heart of monastic life, is that kind of listening, that kind of attending, that kind of constant prayerfulness, a constant loving awareness of God's presence. You could say the keynote of the whole rule is in chapter 19, where St. Benedict says, we know that God's presence is always with us. And really, the whole rule is oriented around attending to God's presence. And how do we do that? By attending with the ears of our hearts.
0: So how do I do that? How can I listen through the ear of my heart? What will set me up for success in that regard?
4: Well, we have to pay attention to those interior movements. So when my heart is uplifted, when my heart is inflamed with love, when my heart rests in peace, when my heart experiences goodness and is filled with joy, those different signs of interior movement are what I need to pay attention to. And that's going to be require me to maybe slow down a bit, to settle my other faculties, my other powers, mental powers. I may need to create a little bit more silence in order to be more attentive to what's happening interiorly, so that I'm not so distracted by what's happening exteriorly. Those are all different ways that we can attend with the ears of our hearts.
0: We've been talking to Father Boniface Hicks. The book is called Personal Prayer, A Guide for Receiving the Father's Love. And Father, do you have any resources over at your site or at St. Vincent's that could help us in this regard, getting to know St. Benedict maybe a little bit more and letting him help us with our prayer lives?
4: Yeah, the stvincentmonks.com is a great site for our monks at St. Vincent, and has a number of resources about Lectio and St. Benedict.
0: Awesome. You can find Father Boniface linked at sunrisemorningshow.com. Father, thank you so much.
4: You're so welcome. God bless you, Annie.
0: You too, Father. Thanks. All right, it's 18 past. We're back with headlines right after this.
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0: 20 past now on the Sunrise Morning Show. Let's take a look at headlines. The U.S. and Iran are due to hold talks today in Qatar. Pope Leo has made a final appeal to the Superior General of the Society of St. Pius X, writing him a letter ahead of the planned ordination of bishops without a mandate. And the Holy Father yesterday celebrated the solemnity of Saints Peter and Paul, bestowing the pallium on Metropolitan Archbishops at Mass and holding a special Angelus address to reflect on the feast day as well. Next newscast coming up in 10-ish minutes from now as the Sunrise Morning Show continues here on the EWTN Global Catholic Radio Network. It's 21 past.
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11: A meditation and reflection of St. John Vianney. The Christian's treasure is not on earth, but in heaven. Our thoughts, then, ought to be directed to where our treasure is. This is the glorious duty of man, to pray and to love. Prayer is nothing else but union with God. In this intimate union, God and the soul are fused together like two bits of wax that no one can ever pull apart. Prayer never leaves us without sweetness. It is honey that flows into the soul and makes all things sweet. When we pray properly, sorrows disappear like snow before the sun. How often we come to church with no idea of what to do or what to ask for. And yet, whenever we go to any human being, we know well enough why we go. I often think that when we come to adore the Lord, we would receive everything we ask for if we would ask with living faith and with a pure heart. For Sacred Heart Radio, this is Father Mark Watkins.
0: It's 23 minutes past the hour. You're listening to the Sunrise Morning Show on the EWTN Global Catholic Radio Network. Very happy to have you along with us on a Tuesday morning. Thanks for joining us. Marlon De La Torre joining us again on the Sunrise Morning Show. He's Senior Director of the Department of Evangelization for the Diocese of Columbus. He writes at knowingisdoing.org. Good morning, Marlon. Go Bucks.
12: Good morning, Annie. Go Bucks.
0: So, Marlon, if you work in the apostolate or in church ministry, evangelization, Christian-oriented service of any kind, I think it goes without saying, but we're going to say it anyway, that you need to keep Christ at the center of your life. And, I mean, it seems like an obvious point, but can you talk about how easy it is to get lazy about this?
12: Oh, gosh. It's probably one of the main, I would say, sequences or elements that happen to anyone where the whole message becomes either muddled or diluted because, in essence, you're dealing with the human condition. When you're talking about Christ, that's us. And so when we start really swaying about the message where it becomes less about our Lord and more about us in terms of who we're dealing with, who we're speaking to, what the message is being proclaimed, then it goes south very quickly. And so we're dealing with our concupiscence in reality when we're put in a position to speak or teach about our Lord, or even speak well of him. And so when that starts to shift, then you see a lot of spiritual calamity happen. Then all of a sudden, the person can understand what you're saying. It's no longer about Christ, but what you're doing for him, but it's not about him. And that becomes pretty dangerous and very, I would say, detrimental. detrimental to the whole premise of what you're trying to do in the name of our Lord. And so we deal with concupiscence as part of that process of how we begin to divorce ourselves from him. And that could be quite dangerous when you're dealing with our Lord, because that's exactly what the devil wants you to do, is remove yourself from him, and I just want you to focus on yourself and not Christ. Mm-hmm. So it could happen very quickly.
0: What does Jesus have to say about this?
12: You know, he gives us wonderful examples. Really, when you look at the whole entry into Jerusalem, all right, and you see his pronouncement, people are expecting a human savior, someone to resuscitate them from the treachery of human life. But that's not why he came. And so when you look at this beautiful interplay of the entry into Jerusalem, especially in John's gospel, he lays out a very specific process. Especially when people are asking, I want to see you. So, well, if you're going to see me, you have to die to yourself and follow me. If you want eternal life, you have to basically lose your life, hate what it is that is coming from the earth, and follow me, what basically is coming from God. And so he's very direct in the fact that if we're going to speak or follow him, everything else must be surrendered. It must be literally let go. And when we do that, we will honor him faithfully. And that's exactly what he's asking of us.
0: Including surrendering our attitude, right? I mean, I think that one of the biggest temptations working within the church is to be a jerk. I mean, I hate to use that kind of language, but it's so easy to be impatient with someone or to be... You know, maybe it's not even intended, but prideful with someone. I mean, just in our individual interactions with people, always keeping charity right in front of us.
12: Oh, I think we would do more. I think when you dive into this fray, whether you're speaking, teaching on radio like we are, on television, what have you, you tend to lose context for the person you're dealing with. And that's the single... I think the most important thing we have to be wary of is that when you ignore the context of the person that comes to you for help and you disregard that context, you disregard the position because yours is more valuable than theirs, that my message absolutely must be more important than what you bring to the table, then you're basically obliterating in many ways the whole value of the incarnation and why Christ came. So when you begin to not understand that we are here to be ransomed by the Lord, when we are here to basically look at the precious gift of life, and what we're destined to be is we're destined for heaven. If that is ignored, then this is essentially what happens. Then we become the jerk, and then we're disregarding the value of this person who's coming to you for help. And so we ignore basically the entire entry to Jerusalem. We become more desirous of a human king than Christ the King. And that's, and I've seen that happen, unfortunately, too many times.
0: Yeah. I mean, I know that there are a lot of people who work in the church who listen to the Sunrise Morning Show, and maybe some of them are thinking about their own individual situations and know that we are painting with a broad brush. So, you know, like, I'm not talking about your specific thing. I don't want people to get, you know, personally upset because of some one incident or whatever. But that said, I mean, what are some general things, Marlon, that will indicate to us that maybe we need to reorient ourselves to Christ, that we've kind of, you know, fallen away from the center?
12: Gosh, great question. I think when the cross becomes really a detriment or an impediment, what I mean by that is this: if we tend to negate the whole reason why Christ came and why he died for our sins, and when the cross becomes really an afterthought or a nuisance in your messaging, in your way of living, then that becomes a problem. And then we've completely lost the salvific message. And that's a real telltale sign, and you know you've got a problem.
0: Yeah. Yep. Yep. Good stuff. Marlon's got a piece over at Knowing Is Doing that you can read about this, the dangers of divorcing Christ from your ministry. And you can find Knowing Is Doing linked at sunrisemorningshow.com. Marlon de la Torre, really appreciate it. Thank you so much, and go Bucks.
12: Thank you, Annie. Go Bucks.
0: You can find all of our guests linked at sunrisemorningshow.com. Half past the hour now on the Sunrise Morning Show. It's time for news. Some landmark Supreme Court decisions are still expected and could come down later today. After a flurry of decisions yesterday, the court could hand down rulings on two huge cases, birthright citizenship and transgender athlete bans. The court will rule on a challenge to President Trump's executive order limiting birthright citizenship to children with at least one parent with citizenship or permanent legal status. The court is also weighing in on the legality of states banning biological male athletes from competing in girls' and women's school sports when they identify as female. The U.S. and Iran are due to hold talks today in Qatar. Tammy Trujillo reports.
1: President Trump made the announcement on Truth Social, claiming Iran had requested the meeting following the latest round of back-and-forth attacks in the region. Iran's foreign ministry, though, was quick to deny that any such talks were planned, but said they're sending a delegation to Doha to discuss the unfreezing of Iranian funds. Over the weekend, Iran targeted U.S. allies across the Persian Gulf and again claimed it had control over the Strait of Hormuz. Control of that critical maritime route has been among the biggest challenges to the Memorandum of Understanding signed just over a week ago. I'm Tammy Trujillo.
0: Pope Leo has made a final appeal to the Superior General of the Society of St. Pius X ahead of the planned ordination of bishops without a papal mandate. In a letter dated yesterday, the Holy Father said, quote, "The Church recognizes the devotion to liturgical life, commitment to priestly formation, apostolic zeal, and desire for fidelity to tradition that characterize many people in communities connected to your fraternity." He said, "In this spirit and filled with Christian affection, I plead with you and ask you with all my heart, please turn back. I urge you to consider carefully the spiritual good of the faithful, because the schismatic act you are about to undertake would deprive them of the licit and in some cases even valid reception of the sacraments, which they love and seek for their sanctification." He said, "I pray for you because to tear the seamless garment of Christ is a sin of extreme gravity. May the Lord enlighten your consciences and awaken your hearts. With a sorrowful yet hopeful heart, I feel it is my duty, through the authority received from Christ, to ask you to desist from your intended act. I entrust these intentions to the Immaculate Heart of Mary, Mother of Good Counsel." End quote. Pope Leo celebrated Mass yesterday and in his homily reflected on the lives of Saints Peter and Paul on their shared solemnity. From Vatican Radio, Deborah Castellano-Lubov reports.
13: In his homily, the Holy Father reflected on the patron saints, recalling that Peter was chosen by Jesus as shepherd of his flock, while Paul was chosen as apostle to the Gentiles. In them, he said, we venerate two pillars of the Church.
3: In loro veneriamo due colonne della Chiesa.
13: Peter wasn't perfect, Pope Leo acknowledged. Yet, Peter, Pope Leo said, knows how to acknowledge his mistakes and repent without becoming discouraged and without failing in his mission to proclaim the gospel and gather Christ's flock. He did so until martyrdom, Pope Leo noted. Peter, the Pope suggested, ultimately embraced the mission entrusted to him by the Lord. Pope Leo then turned to Saint Paul. God, the Pope said, accomplished something wonderful in the heart of young Saul, winning him over, bringing him first to conversion to the gospel, and giving him a new name, and then sending him to proclaim it throughout the world. Saint Paul, Pope Leo said, allowed himself to be transformed by the power of God's word. Looking to these saints, Pope Leo suggested, can teach us how to promote unity and serve the Church in charity. Reflecting on the conferral of the pallia, Pope Leo noted, these bands of white wool adorned with crosses indeed express the commitment of every shepherd and also of every Christian to take upon their shoulders the brothers and sisters entrusted to them, like so many lambs of the Lord's flock, and also to sacrifice their energy, time, effort, and even their lives for them. Pope Leo noted that at the heart of this selflessness is the desire that the gospel may reach everyone and the whole world may find in it harmony and concord. I'm Deborah Castellano-Lubov.
0: And major changes are coming to student loans starting tomorrow that will limit how much people can borrow and how they repay. That's the news. It's 35 past the hour.
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14: The Baltimore Catechism asks, why should we be sorry for our sins? We should be sorry for our sins because sin is the greatest of evils and an offense against God, our Creator, Preserver, and Redeemer, and because it shuts us out of heaven and condemns us to the eternal pains of hell. Sin is the greatest of evils, first because it destroys our soul, and actually makes us lower than the beasts. Beasts can't do any sin because they don't know what they're doing, but man can. Sin is also an offense against God, our Creator, and just like a good parent, He's the one who wants the best for us. Finally, the consequences of sin are that it shuts us out of heaven and condemns us to the pains of hell, because heaven is the greatest happiness, hell the greatest sadness. And so therefore we can see that we should truly be sorry for our sins, and that's going to help us to keep the faith until death. Reflecting on the Baltimore Catechism, I'm Dominican Father Ezra Sullivan.
0: Back with us now on the Sunrise Morning Show is Jeff Cavins, creator of the Great Adventure Bible Timeline Study, host of the Jeff Cavins Show and the Bible Timeline Show, and he's here to talk about the Catholic Bible for young beginners. Jeff, welcome back.
15: Oh, it's good to be back with you.
0: It is good to have you. So you promised that you would do a Bible study with me, so let's say I am a parent who has a child preparing for First Holy Communion, and I want to plan out some Bible studies with my child to help them prepare to receive the Eucharist. So if I have this kid Bible with me, what key events in the Bible could we use to sort of start to put together a plan to scripturally see God's plan with the Eucharist?
15: That's a good question, and it's a good topic to study. And so I would go to the index at the beginning of the children's Bible, and there you're going to see the basic periods, basic covenants, the Bible timeline periods, but you're going to see a really interesting addition here, and that is the same as the adult Bible, and that's the key events. And throughout the entire story, we have 70 of them pointing out there's 70 really big things that happen here that are kind of key to understanding not only the movement of the Bible, but understanding the importance of certain events, kind of highlights or mountaintops. So when it comes to the Eucharist, see, I think I would start off with the 20th, which is God provides manna in the desert. And I would remind our children that in the Old Testament, God did a lot of things with his people, Israel. And while those were good and those were helpful, and it tells us more about God, we see that we get to the New Testament that God, in a way, biggie-sizes it. He fulfills it. He fulfills it in Jesus. And so in the key event, number 20, that's on page 53 of the Bible, God provides manna. The Israelites were in the wilderness. God sent them bread from heaven every day. And this bread was called manna. The Israelites ate it until they got to the promised land. The manna points to the Eucharist. The Eucharist is food for our souls during our time on earth. And you can read a little bit there in Exodus chapter 16 and 17 about that. And then I would go to the 61st event, and you can see all this in the index, and the 61st event is in Luke 22, and it's the Last Supper. And so what you're doing now is you're looking at the Last Supper, and at the Last Supper, Jesus gave thanks and broke the bread, and then he gave it to his disciples, and he said, "This is my body, which is given for you." And then he took the chalice, and said, "This chalice, which is poured out for you, is the new covenant in my blood." And this is how Jesus gave us the Eucharist and the priesthood. And at every Mass, Jesus gives his body and blood to us, like he did at the Last Supper. And so I would show them that there's a relationship here, that in the Old Testament, God gave them this manna, this bread in the desert. And now he's giving us the new bread, the bread of life, which is his own body and blood. And so he's fulfilling something in the Old Testament, and now we get to partake. We get to experience that ourselves. And so I would say to Bobby and Susan, you know, the children, that it's in Luke 22 that we see the fulfillment here. And we can read that if you would like. We'll read that. And then you can read it to them, or they can read it themselves and then say, let's talk about it a little bit here. I think that's a wonderful way to do it, is to tie together the old with the new and then bring it into the sacramental life of the church, which is difficult enough for children to understand. But this is a beginning. It's a beginning. And I dare say this would be eye-opening for a lot of adults as well.
0: Absolutely. Well, and of course, the link between the two that obviously you were reading word for word from the Bible, the sort of treatment of God providing the manna in Exodus 16 and 17, and then reading what the Bible tells us about the Last Supper, and the manna being the link here. God gives the manna to the people. God gives the Eucharist to the people. But Jesus actually makes a connection for us between the two, doesn't he? In John chapter 6, I mean, a very Eucharistic passage, you have the feeding of the 5,000, where Jesus breaks bread, right, gives thanks and breaks bread, and then has this bread of life discourse. How is that whole event summarized in this children's Bible?
15: You're exactly right. It's in John 6, which in the children's Bible and in the adult Bible is the gold period for Jesus, and there's royalty, and the gifts given to him, gold and frankincense and myrrh. So that's why we call it gold. But on page 453, that's where John 6 is for children, and it explains there that story, and then it goes into the bread from heaven and all of Jesus' words about, "I am the bread of life. He who comes to me shall not hunger, and he who believes in me shall never thirst." That's in red. Those are his words. Mm-hmm. And then he says it again. "I am the living bread, which came down from heaven. If anyone eats of this bread, he will live forever. And the bread which I shall give for the life of the world is my flesh." So you're very right. You could go from Exodus. You could go from Exodus chapter 16 and 17 to John chapter 6, which is called generally the bread of life discourse. And then you could jump all the way over to Luke in the Last Supper, and there you tie together all three of them. Mm-hmm. But the key was the index, to find those events quickly and to be able to connect them for the reader. And that's what we're doing.
0: Yeah, it's really helpful. And I would also just like to make a point here, Jeff, because I do a lot of looking at children's Bibles, trying to find good resources for my children to learn about Scripture. And for this age range, they're primarily kind of like story Bibles, right? And there are a number of options out there. And most of the ones that I have encountered anyway kind of gloss over the Last Supper. They don't even mention it. But this Bible does not gloss over the institution of the Eucharist, does it?
15: No. It is, you know, as the Church teaches us, it is the center of our faith. It's the epicenter. It really is it is that which all of the life of the Church surrounds. And, you know, it's kind of like our solar system, the Milky Way. So many wonderful things, you know, Earth and Saturn, Neptune and Mercury. But there is the sun, right? and everything is going around the sun. And so we ask ourselves, you know, what's the sun in the New Testament? Well, it's the Eucharist. What's the sun in the church? It is the Eucharist. It is Jesus giving himself to us. Let's pause and really take this in and see, you know, that Bobby, Susie, when you see mom and dad going up to receive this, this is what we're receiving. Do you see how big a deal that is? That's really a big deal.
0: We've been talking to Jeff Cavins about the Great Adventure Catholic Bible for Young Beginners. It's from Ascension Press, and you can find it linked at sunrisemorningshow.com. Jeff, really appreciate it. Thank you.
15: Good to be with you. Anytime.
0: It was really good to have you, and you bet I'll invite you back. Anyway, it's always good to do a little Bible study on a Tuesday morning here on the Sunrise Morning Show. Coming up next, Deacon Stephen Graydonis will join us to get a review of Supergirl, which is now out in theaters. Hope you can stay with us. It's 14 till.
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17: Good morning, Annie.
0: So I am definitely out of my league, or out of the Justice League, I guess, when it comes to superhero movies. That's about the most astute thing I can say when it comes to superhero movies. And I'm glad you laughed at least a little bit there. But Supergirl, now out in theaters, and pardon my ignorance, is this part of the DC Extended Universe?
17: So it really depends on which DC Extended Universe you're talking about.
0: Well, I don't have any idea. You tell me.
17: The films that we have had up until last year's Superman were being overseen by a man named Zack Snyder, who had a very, what's called, grimdark interpretation of the characters. I think Snyder is a kind of nihilistic person, or at least he infuses a lot of nihilism into his heroes. And, you know, when that's Batman, you can potentially get away with it. But when it's Superman, when, if Superman is, like, not this iconic, admirable, idealistic, aspirational figure, then what are we even doing here, right?
0: Mm-hmm.
17: So the DC brought in James Gunn, who is best known for the Guardians of the Galaxy films, to try to reboot the DC universe that started last year with Superman, starring David Corenswet, and now Supergirl is the second film in this new DC extended universe.
0: Oh, okay. So give us a sense of Supergirl's history, and then what is this particular movie about?
17: So the role of Supergirl in this movie is to provide a kind of backbeat to the very idealistic and aspirational Superman that last year's Superman movie established.
0: Which you kind of liked, right, if I remember correctly? Did you kind of like that one?
17: I did. Kind of liked is a good way to put it, Annie.
0: Yeah.
17: I felt like the characters of Superman and Lois Lane were really likable, and James Gunn understood the assignment. He knew that he had to make Superman someone that we can look up to, someone who genuinely represents positive values. There's a great line in the movie, an exchange between him and Lois Lane, where Lois says to him, you know, I'm just a punk rock girl. You, like, see the best in everyone. You believe in everyone. And he says, well, maybe that's the real punk rock.
0: Interesting. Okay, I'm sorry. I took you off of Supergirl here. Tell us a little bit more about her.
17: No. That's important because this movie starts out very deliberately attempting to establish Supergirl as the ultimate contrast to her cousin. I should say that the explanation for there being a Supergirl after Krypton blew up is that a chunk of Krypton was saved within a force field by a relative of Jor-El, Superman's father, but ultimately Supergirl is the only survivor of that shard of Krypton. So she's another Kryptonian. She has the same powers as Superman, but she's not the aspirational, idealistic figure. She didn't grow up in Kansas. She doesn't have salt of the earth values that Superman absorbed from his human parents. And so she's a little more cynical. We meet her on a bender for her 23rd birthday where she has to go to a planet with a red sun in order to get drunk, because if you're Kryptonian and you're on Earth under a yellow sun because of your superpowers, alcohol doesn't affect you.
0: Oh, that sounds like something I feel like watching. No, but so does she go on any kind of hero's journey in this film? I was wondering, like, is this the kind of movie that I'd be okay with my preteen daughter watching?
17: So the movie is based on a Supergirl comic book, very acclaimed, well-written, and well-drawn, that takes its inspiration from the movie True Grit. There's a young girl in the film, a young alien girl named Ruthie, whose family is brutally murdered by criminals. And Supergirl is kind of cast in the role of Rooster Cogburn, the John Wayne character in the original film. And she is the kind of tarnished hero who has to step up and help this girl get justice.

0: Supergirl who has this kind of tarnished hero quality. Now, she does, as I say, she does kind of step up. She's concerned about Ruthie. She tries to look after her. And in particular, she's concerned about Ruthie's quest for vengeance. Ruthie wants vengeance, and Supergirl really tries to sell her on the idea that vengeance isn't going to make you feel any better, and it's going to hurt you more than it hurts the person that you're seeking vengeance on, which is a very interesting idea.
1: Well, yeah, it is a very interesting idea, but are the bad guys really bad guys? I mean, like, there's the whole thing about revenge, sure, but don't you want good to triumph over evil in these movies?
0: Yes, absolutely, and this is where the movie really has a problem. We know that heroes are supposed to be above revenge, or at least to understand that revenge is a problem. This is not a movie about forgiveness, but it's also not a movie about the justice system. And I don't want to spoil the ending, but let's just say that while the movie wants to protect the young girl's innocence, just like Maddie in the original True Grit story, it knows that a lot of people in the theater audiences want to see revenge. And there's not an extraterrestrial justice system here in the cards of this movie. I'll just put it that way.
1: So, should we go see it, Stephen?
0: It's watchable, as with the original, as with last year's Superman movie. I like the characters better than the movie. And ultimately, I have to say, the movie doesn't really have the courage of its moral convictions, and that's disappointing.
1: Mm-hmm. Do you still like the dog?
0: Crypto is fun, but unfortunately, he's not in most of the movie. Just like in the comic book, he gets shot by the villain, and he's out of commission for most of the movie. And I think that was written into the source material.
1: We shot the dog. Oh, boy. Ay, ay, ay.
0: He doesn't die. Crypto doesn't die.
1: Well, thank God for that. Anyway, there you go, kids. There is still hope in this world. We've been talking to Deacon Stephen Gray Donis. You can find him linked at sunrisemorningshow.com. Deacon Stephen, thank you.
0: Thank you, Annie.
1: You bet. Okay, so for you, like, superhero nerds, I'm sorry that Matt was not able to do that conversation for you. But for everyone else in this world who kind of, you know, casually pays attention to these things and doesn't know, I hope that conversation was helpful. I don't usually get nervous about talking to anybody, but I kind of get nervous talking to Deacon Stephen because I don't know anything about these. Okay. All right. It's over, though. We got through it. Anyway, we got another hour of the Sunrise Morning Show for most of our affiliates here on the EWTN Global Catholic Radio Network, or you can download our Sacred Heart Radio Sunrise Morning Show app through our website, sonrisemorningshow.com. 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
3: 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Forecasters say a large mass of hot air known as a heat dome will spread extreme heat and humidity across the eastern part of the country this week. Scott Carr has the details.
4: The heat is expected to linger from Texas to New York through the July 4th weekend, pushing temperatures in the Midwest into the 90s and possibly the triple digits. Record highs are expected across the region, and forecasters also warn of high humidity, pushing fields-like temperatures up to 110 degrees in places. And in addition, they caution some parts of the eastern U.S. could start seeing poor air quality next week from wildfire smoke drifting in from the western wildfires. I'm Scott Carr.
3: Today is said to be a blockbuster day for the Supreme Court. The court will rule on a challenge to President Trump's executive order limiting birthright citizenship to children with at least one parent with citizenship or permanent legal status. The court is also weighing in on the legality of states banning biological male athletes from competing in girls' and women's school sports. Yesterday, the Supreme Court ruled mail-in ballots postmarked by Election Day, but received late, will still be allowed to be counted. It also granted Trump and future presidents the power to remove members of independent federal agencies. But the court also ruled Trump cannot fire Fed Governor Lisa Cook for now, saying Congress had designed the Federal Reserve to operate with independence from the presidency. Humanitarian relief efforts in Venezuela continue as rescue crews search through the rubble nearly a week after twin earthquakes devastated parts of the country. As of Monday evening, the death toll is approaching 2,000 people, with thousands injured. The Catholic Church is providing assistance from the Vatican, Caritas Networks, Catholic Relief Services, and local parishes. I'm Mary Graham for listener-supported Relevant Radio.
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8: Good morning. Happy Tuesday. It's Tuesday, June 30th, last day of June. The days are actually getting a little shorter, but summer's still just getting started. Great to be with you here. Good morning, Sarah Tafoya. How you doing today?
9: Oh, man. Tuesday already? The weekend flies by, and then we're doing the work week. Man, summer's going to be over before we know it. I don't like it.
8: I don't like it either. But why are we even talking about it? It's June 30th. It's the beginning of summer. We got July 4th coming up. We got lots of time.
9: Okay,
8: lots of time. We're going to be talking in a minute here with Zach Dotson, who's actually in Fall River, Mass., and he's one of the pilgrims. I've been looking forward to this conversation. But I gotta thank you all out there, because we had a little travel snafu yesterday. So I got some feedback. It wasn't just from my mom. She said, like, Mark, like, what's going on? You're playing an encore yesterday. Well, we had a bit of a snafu. And we had some good material to play for you. But like I said, it was nice to hear you all say, like, where are you, Mark? So it's good to be back with you, Sarah, and with all of you.
9: Yeah. We need to have you for the show. So if you're in the airport, you can't really do the show very well. So we did. Yeah, we had to come up, you know, plan B. So thank you for bearing through Monday with us, and back on Tuesday here.
8: Yeah, it's great. And A lot of news. We'll hit a couple of those highlights along the way here. But the thing I'm looking forward to is tonight. We're going to see Mexico host Ecuador. And if you didn't catch it, Ecuador, to get to this round, actually beat Germany. And Germany was the clear favorite. And last night or somewhere yesterday, Paraguay beat Germany. So, Schwartzberg, I'm German. Gotta love the German ancestry here. But the German team just isn't getting it done. And Ecuador is a team I'm rooting for against Mexico tonight. So, a lot of good stuff on deck in the world of sport. But there's also a lot of good stuff on deck right here, right now. So, let's talk to Zach Dotson. Zach Dotson is a pilgrim, as I mentioned. And there's 9 of these perpetual pilgrims who've been, you know, just showing up every single day since May 29th. They started out in Florida, in St. Augustine, which is where the first Mass was celebrated here in our great nation. And, of course, they're celebrating 250 years of our nation. They're going to arrive in Philly on July 4th this Saturday. We'll be there. Relevant Radio will be there. We'll actually be playing the family. We'll be praying the Family Rosary Across America live at 4:30 Eastern Time. Father Rocky will be there. I'll be there. Others will be there. Zach, I'll bet you'll be there. So, Zach, welcome to the conversation.
10: Yeah, good morning. Thank you for having me.
8: Great to have you here. And, Zach, you're the assistant team leader for this year's National Eucharistic Pilgrimage, and you're from the Diocese of Gary, Indiana, where you work for your parish, you work for your soup kitchen. You're in Fall River, Mass. Is that right?
10: That all sounds extremely correct to me.
8: Great. Great. Well, great to have you here, Zach. And to kick us off, you know, you didn't necessarily expect to become a pilgrim. Tell us a little bit about how actually you became a pilgrim.
10: Yeah. So for me specifically, a fellow parishioner of mine, someone who I really look up to him as far as like faith is concerned and his devoutness, sent the application to me. He said, when I read what they were looking for, I thought of no one but you. And like inspired by that great confidence and his like that huge compliment. And also by like a internal stirring, I think, of the Holy Spirit, I said, well, I'll fill out the application and see what happens. And next thing I knew, I was in St. Augustine, Florida, and then Maine, and now Fall River and Philadelphia this weekend.
8: Sounds like it's good to be tapped. Sounds like a great, great adventure you've been on. And a little bit for my benefit and for our listeners and Sarah and everyone, I want to talk about the pilgrimage itself, but there are more surprises in your life, so to speak, that predate your being on this pilgrimage. As I understand it, you didn't even consider yourself a Christian at one point not too long ago. So just give us a bit of your own backstory here.
10: Yeah, so I grew up very culturally Catholic, and then when I was 11 years old, my father passed away suddenly, and it just like kind of threw me into a tailspin. I was so angry. I couldn't reconcile that loss, so I fell away completely from the church and from faith entirely. So from 11 to 23 years old, I was an ardent atheist, openly hostile to all religion, and then I felt like that stirring in my heart that, okay, maybe there is a God. And I did about 6 months of really intensive research. And it of course, led me back home to Holy Mother Church. And my first Mass in over a decade was Corpus Christi. So he picked the perfect day for me to come home.
8: That's beautiful. The data, I'm sure you're familiar with it, but the data shows that a lot of folks are kind of making a choice for or against God and in the way you just described in their early teen years. But it seems like in a way you benefited from having a strong opinion in the negative. I mean, you had a strong opinion, so not being lukewarm. So that's great to hear in the sense that you were ready to kind of stand up for what you believed. Was there a person or a set of circumstances in those later years, or maybe, you know, you cited 23 as kind of turning moment. Just give us a little flavor about the influence of people or a person that allowed you to actually discover that God indeed loved you, even though your father, which I'm sure is a very painful loss, had passed.
10: Yeah, I,
8: yeah.
10: Yeah, I hear, yeah. Yeah, well, I would say unbeknownst to me, my mother was praying to St. Monica every single night for that decade that I was away from the church. So, I mean, that, of course, has a pretty large role. And then, I mean, the soup kitchen where I now work has had a huge impact. Unlike my coming back to the church, just seeing that, you know, seeing our Catholic faith in action. You know, it's the only soup kitchen in the Gary Diocese. So, you know, we have a unique claim on providing those corporal acts of mercy to our brothers and sisters really opened my heart. So I said, there's nothing more profound than just seeing the Catholic faith in action.
8: And you mentioned, well, tell us about this experience at Mass, and then I want to, we're going to go to a break in a little bit here, but tell us about this experience at Mass a little more, if you would.
10: Yeah, so I kind of joke that I snuck out to Mass. I turned the location off on my phone so no one would know where I was at, and I was in the very last pew of what's now my home parish, and Liturgy of the Word starts, and it's very familiar. You know the readings, you know the responses. Then the Liturgy of the Eucharist starts, and something changes immediately, and I'm you know, speechless at what I'm experiencing, and get to a part in the Liturgy of the Eucharist, very familiar to all of us, where the priest is holding our Lord, and he says, "Behold the Lamb of God, behold he who takes away the sins of the world." And for the first time in my life, I truly did. And I started to sob openly. I couldn't control myself because I looked up and I truly saw my Lord and my God. And I knew I wanted to serve him in any capacity he called me to, any direction he pointed. I wanted to run full steam ahead with that childlike trust in him. And that was over 2 years ago now. And there's no looking back. And it's inspired me to try to open as many hearts as I can to his Eucharistic love.
8: That's great. Well, in my kind of preparing for this conversation, I found out what you probably already know. There's another young man out there named Zach Dotson who's evangelical, and he's on YouTube, and he did something recently inviting a lot of young people. He's talking to a young group. The question he presented to them is, Jesus enough? So it sounds like you've in fact discovered that he is. And so when you get a chance, maybe you've had a chance already to talk to this other Zach Dotson out there, you can share your own experience with him. And I'll bet there'd be a pretty big knock-on effect from doing that. So, well, Zach, thanks for sharing that with us. We're going to take a short break, and then we're going to come back and, you know, pick it up with you right there in Fall River. And I want to hear a little bit about what's on deck for the day. And then also, this started, I believe, on May 29th. So you've had a chance, your fellow pilgrims. I've really enjoyed talking with several of your fellow pilgrims. You've had a chance to, reflect and what I'll call kind of the takeaway topic. Let's talk about takeaways when we get to the other side of the break. Sound good to you?

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10: Walk like an Egyptian.
11: I'll bet they are walking like Egyptians. It sounds very orderly, that procession with you and the others there, Zach. And, you know, when we talked with Mary Carmen last week, we got to hear that you had a pretty large turnout there when you showed up in Maine. So maybe they were walking like Egyptians there, too. So welcome back, Zach. We're talking with Zach Dotson, who's one of the pilgrims here, one of the nine perpetual pilgrims walking from Maine recently, but they started down in Florida and they're on their way to Philadelphia. So, Zach, are you walking like Egyptians today?
12: Insofar as that, you know, kind of like the exodus from Egypt, we're walking at the command of our Lord.
11: Sounds good. Sounds good. Well played, my friend. Well played. And that Exodus is very appropriate image. So tell us a little bit about what's on deck for you all today.
12: Yeah, we actually have a pretty simple day in pilgrimage terms for us. So we are starting right now with Mass and then Adoration. Then we'll have a procession through Fall River to the cathedral. We'll have our concluding Mass there. We'll have public lunch with everyone who shows up. And then we'll make our way to our penultimate diocese, the Diocese of Providence in Rhode Island.
11: Great, great. And on the Providence comment, didn't know you were going to get there, but we have a station there, 5:50 a.m. And as you're moving through that area, you might well see we have a billboard there with Divine Mercy, 5:50 a.m. So it's right on I-95. So check it out. Keep your eyes out for that. It's great to hear you say that that's like a simple day. I'm sure some days are more involved, and I'm sure there have been snafus, kind of unexpected kind of planning aspects, like, okay, we're going to be here, we're going to be there. Tell us a little bit about the journey from a larger perspective. You've had days go according to plan. I'm sure you've had days go not according to plan, but give us a little flavor for a day that you think is like a particularly impactful one for you over the last kind of 30 days or so.
12: Yeah, there was a really beautiful day when we were still in Greensboro, so a few weeks ago now, where we stopped at a homeless shelter and soup kitchen, which is, you know, like second nature to me, that, yeah, working at the soup kitchen. And we met a young lady there who had moved from West Virginia. Life was just not going the way that she expected, but she just held on so tightly to Christ and to her belief in him. So we went from that interaction with her, which was like this beautiful uplifting, right into a procession, you know, driving 15 minutes down the road and, you know, walking behind our Lord, evangelizing on the streets. And then from there, we went right into Adoration Holy Hour, and we got to go to confession. And then from there, we had a public dinner where we got to speak with people. And then I think we finally got to our accommodations, maybe around 11 o'clock that night. It really oftentimes like that, the days that stick with you are where you have these really beautiful moments of such a huge variety back to back to back. And it kind of is like a spiritual second wind, you know, especially with the opportunities where we get to engage with people about our shared love of Christ. And, so that's kind of like the general, like, pilgrimage day.
11: That sounds like a great day. And you're reminding me of a story Mary Carmen told us last week about a woman seeing you all process, and she was in a car. And I think of this, I like this image of Zacchaeus, but she was in a car with her husband, and she actually got out of the car and walked with you all for a good while her husband drove alongside you in the car. My question is like, how common is that? Not the, you know, the exact recreation of that event, but how common is it for people to be moved like Zacchaeus in this journey you guys are on?
12: It's actually, you know, thanks be to God, it's fairly common. We had a guy not so long ago who said, "Hey, I want to join you. What do I do with my car?" And I was like, "You park it and just, you know, get behind our Lord." And that's what he did. Or our procession in Boston was our largest thus far, over 3,000 people. And I think each of us had stories of at least 10 people who we spoke with who stopped what they were doing to follow behind our Lord.
11: It's incredible. It's really great. So what, as you take a step back, I just want to ask you a little bit about these kind of like reflection questions. As you take a step back, what could you have never guessed about this pilgrimage that now you're, you know, what could you have never guessed?
12: I think I never would have guessed how large of an impact seeing other Catholics truly practicing our faith would have on me, inspiring like new private devotions, kind of like reframing how I think about how strong the faith is here in America, you know, not just like in the Midwest or in this pocket or that pocket, but that there are people in every corner of our nation who love Christ, who love his holy bride, the Catholic Church, with the entirety of their being. And it's a great reminder that iron sharpens iron. So I've been so moved and inspired seeing other Catholics reverently and devoutly adore our Lord.
11: Yeah, and on the iron sharpening iron point, you've been particularly close with these other eight pilgrims, and there's been other folks who have been very involved in your comings and goings since the beginning. Talk to us a little bit about that aspect of the journey, the people you've spent all this time with.
12: I mean, they're absolutely incredible. You know, we often refer to each other as brothers and sisters in Christ, but like with them, they're truly like my brothers and sisters. I think about Christ saying, you know, who are my brothers and sisters? You know, those who do the will of the Lord. And that perfectly encapsulates how my eight compatriots live their life. It's, I mean, to the best of their ability, truly in line with the will of our Lord. And I definitely think that we've formed relationships with each other that are going to last for the rest of these corporal lives that we're living.
11: Yeah, it's very heartening to hear, to just listen to. You can see that you can literally see, but hear the heart that you and your others are, that's there. For those back in Indiana where you're from, or for those of us here in New Jersey or in Illinois, the people who know you well, the people who don't necessarily know you well but do know you, what would you want them to know about living a life of faith? What would you want them to know? What do you want them to know from this trip?
12: Yeah, I think one big thing that's kind of stuck with me the entirety of this pilgrimage is my hope that every soul knows that the Jesus with whom we've been traveling from Florida all the way up to Maine and making our way back down to Philadelphia now, is the same Jesus truly present in the tabernacle of your home parish. And there's nothing that he wants or desires more than for you to be with him and for you to be properly disposed to receive him in the most holy sacrament. So I hope it's a call to all people to realize the great beauty and the great humility that Christ has left us in the most blessed sacrament. And I think also for people who are feeling a little lukewarm in their faith or who are discerning the faith, I hope it acts as an inspiration to them that, you know, the Eucharist is not a symbol. It is not, bread and wine, but it is truly the King of Kings. It is his body, blood, soul, and divinity, the source and summit of our faith.
11: Yeah. And what would be a good next step to have that encounter? And direct that, if you would, to the person who is in fact going to Sunday Mass, but maybe they're taking a kind of a day. Sometimes I myself am in this category, but they're taking kind of a kind of checkbox approach to it rather than, really, really discovering that personal love that Jesus has for us. I'm thinking of Mother Teresa. She in a good way chided her sisters in a letter called I Thirst. You know, these beautiful women are, adoring regularly, but she made this point that I don't know if you really know that he personally loves you. And you just made that point. What would you say to the person who's participating in the sacraments but hasn't had that encounter?
12: Yeah, I would say I think a good way to truly encounter him is by serving him and by serving his flock. So I would say to that person, continue your reception of the Blessed Sacrament, your adoration of him. But we're also, just like Christ was, we're called to be broken and blessed and gave out to the world. The Eucharist is our food for the journey, and that journey includes corporal acts of mercies. Go out and serve your brothers and sisters, pray with them, love them as Christ has loved us, give your peace to them as Christ has gave his peace to us. And when you truly see his face in every single person, you will encounter him throughout your day, not just, on a rare occasion, but you will consistently have that encounter with him and recognize the great love and divine mercy he has for all of us.
11: So, and thank you. July 4th is coming up, and that naturally, brings up the topic for you and for all of you on this journey of what next. And what next, Zach? I would think it's bittersweet, but I can hear the faith in you. So, our Lord will be with you there on July 5th. So just talk to us a little bit about July 4th and after.
12: Yeah, I mean, the in after part is the hard part of the question. The beautiful, beautiful things planned in Philadelphia for this 4th of July weekend. So many opportunities for people to encounter Christ, but also to encounter their brothers and sisters who share this great faith with them. From processions to holy hours, opportunities to venerate the relics of some of our greatest American saints. What comes after? I think you're so right in calling it bittersweet. The sweet part of it is I think myself, like my other fellow pilgrims, are excited to bring home this fire that the pilgrimage has put in our hearts to our home diocese, right? So in my case, to bring this back home to the Great Gary Diocese and to see the fruit and the effect it has on my home parish, St. Joseph's, on my deanery, on the diocese as a whole, on my brothers and sisters who are a part of Bishop McClory's flock with me. And then we'll see which direction the Lord points me in next and run full steam ahead with that childlike trust in him.
11: Zach, love talking with you. Thank you for giving us your time and for your testimony here. You can hear it loud and clear beyond the actual words of our conversation, which I've enjoyed. I'll point out that, as I said, you'll be in Philadelphia. The plan is for you to get there on Thursday, and then on July 4th, there will be praying of the Family Rosary Across America at 4:30 Eastern Time. And then there'll be an anticipated Mass shortly after that at 5:15 Eastern Time. And Zach, I'm looking forward to meeting you and the other eight of you and the rest of the whole gang. So I look forward to that. Thanks for making the time for us this morning, Zach, and have a great day.
12: Yeah. Thank you so much, you as well.
11: All right, my friend. So that was Zach Dotson. He's one of the nine pilgrims, and he's in Fall River, Mass. And you can hear it. I won't add to it, but thank you again, Zach. We're going to take a short break, and then we're going to talk about life on the other side, if you will, preparing and doing the things that will help those you leave behind be at peace and take care of the things they need to take care of. So stick around. We're going to talk about Catholic legacy on the other side of the break.
1: The only thing that doctors have to report are abortion pill cases, deaths. They don't have to report injuries. And so we don't even know how many women are being injured every year by these very, very strong chemical drugs.
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10: Hello, this is Bishop Terry LaValle of the Diocese of Ogdensburg. Let us pray. Remember, O most gracious Virgin Mary, that never was it known that anyone who fled to your protection, implored your help, or sought your intercession was left unaided. Inspired with this confidence, I fly unto you, O Virgin of Virgins, our Mother. To you do we come, before you we stand, sinful and sorrowful. O Mother of the Word incarnate, despise not our petitions, but in your mercy, hear and answer them. Through Christ our Lord. Amen.
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8: 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I recently completed a couple of master's in education courses at the college and can't say enough good things about them.
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11: Money. Well, we do have custody of things in this world, and we can have good custody and we can neglect these things. But why neglect them when you could have good custody? Have you or your family ever had to settle the affairs of a loved one? What questions do you have about preparing for the next life? These are important questions. 888-914-9149, 888-914-9149. Come join the conversation with Preston Alex. We're talking about Catholic legacy. Preston is a husband. He's a father of eight. He's a CPA. He's a member of our leadership team here at Relevant Radio for 10 years now. And he's the president of Catholic Legacy. Relevant Radio's Catholic Legacy program is something I've been keen to talk about because the simple case is that these are things we need to attend to, and we have some tools and some help here that is very, very good. So, Preston, welcome to the show.
19: Thank you so much. I really appreciate having this conversation today. I think it's a really important one.
11: Yeah, I do too. And yeah, again, it's great to have you here. It's great to be working with you. And we're bringing Christ to the world through the media. And we're also helping people deal with kind of the very practical aspects of living in this world. And you're both a father and a son, and you're a friend of others. So you've seen a lot. What have you seen in others' families or in your own families, whether you want to be specific or not, that kind of affects the way you're thinking about estate planning?
19: Yeah, so here at Catholic Legacy, we like to say it's love made practical. So the idea here is to help families plan and prepare for the future with a comprehensive estate planning platform. That's at CatholicLegacy.com. And what I'm seeing and hearing, I mean, like you said, I'm a son, I'm a father of eight. So for me personally, it's really important to have, first and foremost, a will to make sure that I have guardianship provisions to make sure my kids are raised in the faith. But also to avoid the next probate horror story. So I've seen a lot and heard a lot about terrible situations with loved ones dying and then the family fighting over the estate. I personally know someone that didn't talk to his sister for 3 years because they were fighting over who would get the dog. So there's all sorts of circumstances.
11: That's right,
19: it's not, no kidding. I think part of it is when someone passes away, there's a lot of emotions and grieving and sentimental value for things. And, when you have all those emotions tapped into this idea of trying to move on from somebody, and to remember them in a loving way while also trying to live in just the normal everyday life, I think the challenge is making sure that you are prepared for that ahead of time. But the best way to have that done is if the family member who passes away has a will, that everything is documented and it's clear who's getting what, so that way those fights don't happen. And then the other part is just learning that there is an afterlife, there is a heaven. And when we are recognizing that that eternal life is the thing that matters most, we're all going to be better situated for these moments. Catholic Legacy helps us prepare practically. But as you know, our faith prepares us spiritually even better.
11: Yeah. Yeah. And I can say also as a dad, and just by the way life works, now that I'm 59, you just see more. And so you see people go through things in your own family and, you know, outside of that. And as you just said, you'd be surprised, and I know many of you listening have your own stories. You've seen a lot, but you'd be surprised that those emotions are, as you say, they kind of come to the fore, and they can make it difficult to attend to the real, what I'll call kind of the business of settling the family's affairs. Before we get into kind of more of the details of Catholic legacy. Can you talk a little bit more about just kind of the I'll deal with it later kind of psychology?
19: I know people that are worth tens of millions of dollars that don't have a will. You know, it's one of these things that people just don't think about it. They put it off because, you know, I'm not going to die tomorrow. Nobody thinks that. But Jesus says you don't know the day or the hour when that time is going to come. And so that's so important to just take the step. It's so easy now to do this. St. John of the Cross said, at the evening of life, we shall be judged on our love. And I think preparing all these documents for your estate and getting things in order is a very loving act for your family. It's part of it is you can easily put it off because you don't know when you're going to die. So it's easy to put off. But the other part of this is we have a comprehensive suite. So it's not just when you die. We have a healthcare directive that helps when a medical situation comes up. We have something called a digital account keeper that helps you document where your different accounts are for the spouse or your loved ones in case something happens, if you're incapacitated, if you're in the hospital. That came about last year. My wife and I were going to travel, and she said, you need to write down where everything is in case something happens or in case we're delayed and you know, family needs to take care of things. And so the digital account keeper, now all of a sudden I document where the mortgage is, where the checking account is, where the life insurance policy is, where the retirement accounts are, the social media accounts, the different organizations we're part of. Everything's kind of there in one place. And then that makes it super easy for someone to pick it up and take it running. So the way I said it to my wife, I said, you know, if I were in the hospital on Friday, could you pay the mortgage on Monday? And the answer is now yes, with absolute certainty, and she could anyway. But the idea in my head was I need to make sure that everything is documented so she's fully capable to do something if I'm in the hospital. When I manage a lot of that because I'm a CPA, so it makes sense for her. But, you know, if there's something that happens to me, she needs to be fully prepared to pick that up, because otherwise she, in the time that she's stressed out and grieving possibly, that's the last time she needs to be worried about where things are. So that's why I went online and CatholicLegacy.com. I could easily document all that for her.
11: That's great, Preston. I want to ask you about where you'd recommend people or where you see people typically start, but I got to also thank you for that little anecdote you just told, because my wife has been saying to me, hey, Mark, you need to go onto the digital docs thing and get it all arranged. And so now there will be no more forgetting, and it'll be done later. Thank you for that encouragement.
19: Yeah.
11: But where are you? So if you could just repeat for us the kind of columns of things that Catholic Legacy offers. You mentioned will, digital docs, healthcare directive. And then where do people typically start, or where would you encourage people to start if they're starting at a kind of standing start? They don't have anything right now.
19: Yeah, so you know what's great is the platform makes it super easy. So when I tell people to start, go to CatholicLegacy.com, you log in, and there's four different options available, just four. It only takes about 30 minutes to go through each one if you know what you want. If you don't know what you want, that's what's great about the platform. It's going to ask questions to allow you to think about what you need to know. So if you don't know where to start, the platform itself asks the questions that you need to have answered, and those questions are going to help you figure out where to start. I recommend starting with the digital account keeper, where you can start documenting where things are, what you have. I once heard from someone, she said, I don't need a will because I don't have anything. And then I sat down, and I was like, is that actually true? Do you have a checking account? Oh, yes. Do you have a house? Well, yes. Do you have a car? Well, yes. I mean, anybody that has a checking account and a Netflix subscription needs an estate plan. I mean, it's one of these things that your life is going to have to be unwound. Every subscription you have, every asset you have, everything you have, even if it's a little bit, needs to be taken care of. And so having a will makes that process so much easier. And so the next step after you have things kind of in order with the digital account keeper, you can do the will. This platform is completely free because we're a ministry. Relevant Radio is a ministry. We're supporting faithful planning here. We realize that the church does a really good job educating youth through youth ministry and childhood education and school systems, and we're building out adult faith formation program. This is a platform now for that end stage of life. And we're helping form people throughout that process. And I think it's really important that people go there. And as you're filling out the will, you start reflecting on a lot of your life. You know, I was just talking to Doug Hinder, another show host here, and he said, you know, going through the will process allowed my wife and I have conversations that we haven't had in a while. And they've been married, and he's a marriage therapist. So these are things that it's important to talk about, because it's so easy not to talk about them. But having those conversations, you learn more about your spouse. You learn more about yourself. What is it that I really care about? We got this amazing testimonial from a woman named Deborah. She went in and made a funeral plan. So on there, there's also a funeral planning guide where you can go through and make a whole funeral plan. You can plan your funeral mass. You can also plan it for yourself or a recently departed loved one to make that super easy for you. But Deborah goes in, fills out her plan, and gives it to her atheist husband and says, I want to be buried in a Catholic cemetery. This is what I want when I pass away, because she's worried that he wasn't going to give her a funeral because he was not in the faith. He was kind of shocked by this and didn't know quite what to do. So he read through her plan, and she's like, and by the way, I need you to fill out what you want for when you die. And he's like, well, I've never thought about that. He had no idea. He didn't really care about it at that time. And then all of a sudden he's like reading through her plan. She's like, you know, you should really think about the faith and what's going to happen to you after your die, not just your death and funeral. And so that conversation led him to discovering the beauty of our Catholic faith and what really matters, which is eternal life in heaven. And so she, through this conversation, she was able to convert him into the Catholic Church. He joined this past Easter after going through OCIA. So it's pretty amazing. Fantastic. That this is kind of a driver for conversions, for good conversations. And I believe that it's truly going to help people in the future.
11: That's really a great story. I'm hearing one thing. I'm imagining I'm the person who doesn't have any of these things. I don't have a healthcare directive. I don't have a will. I don't have a digital account keeper. I don't have a funeral plan. And what I like is for myself is I can get started in the digital account keeper or the funeral plan just on my own. I don't have to even, you know, talk to my wife or my husband to just kind of get the ball rolling.
19: Yep.
11: And then that by its very nature, as you just told us with the story about Deborah, leads to conversations with my spouse and with the others in my life. Okay, so super easy. And you mentioned that it's free. Let's just pretend I wanted to start with the funeral plan.
19: Yeah.
11: Like, how long would it take me to do that?
19: So the funeral planner itself, so there's two parts to it. One, it's planning for yourself, just future planning. So we're tragically seeing a massive decline in funeral masses. So the Center of Applied Research came out with a brief earlier this year that said there was a 40% decline differential from 2021 to 2024. So 40% of people are declining to have a funeral mass for their family members. I think a large part of this is because the older generation has kids that left the faith and they're not giving them a funeral mass. So planning a funeral for yourself, documenting and saying, this is what I want, that's the easiest thing you could do to make sure that people are going to say masses for your soul and people are going to come back to that funeral mass. So it's an evangelization moment for your kids, for anybody who attends, especially those who've left the faith, because all of a sudden when they come to a funeral mass, they're rethinking about their own life. They're knowing that death is possible, and that's a real strong evangelization moment. And then in the platform itself, how long will it take? You know, it's quite beautiful. You could just, some of it's basic information, but we say put in TBD, to be determined. So even if you don't know the answer to a question, like with your funeral plan in particular, just put TBD and just say, hey, do you have arrangements for the funeral home? No. Or you could say TBD. Maybe I will go to a funeral home and make arrangements. I don't know. The other part of the funeral planner, which I think is absolutely beautiful, is at the end. If you're planning for yourself, there's a remembrance section where you can leave last words for your loved ones. And so if there's something that you want to have said to someone and maybe they're not talking to you, or maybe there's some tension there and you want in that that moment where they're going to be most open to hearing it, you can certainly leave some last words to your loved ones. And I think that's a beautiful opportunity to spend some time and reflect on what you want to say to family. And we do have another testimonial there where someone sat down and wrote some last words to their loved ones and then decided to share those words with them in while they're living. And it led to a powerful conversation and, again, some healing that had been long, years long needed. So it's what's beautiful with the platform is it's you can do it from the comfort of your home, and it's moving at the pace that you want to move at. Some people, yeah, we actually had an intern last year. She turned 18. I said, you know, your parents can't do anything for your health care anymore. And she didn't really quite understand that. But like with HIPAA and everything, like the parents, even if the parents are paying the bills, they can't even like have access to what's happening. They can't even call the pharmacist to be like, get this prescription for my daughter because she's now 18. So she went online. She created a healthcare directive. I think it took her 5 minutes. I mean, she's so fast. It was unbelievable. She went in, click, click, click, click, click, and she was done. And she's like, oh, that was easy. I'm like, okay, well, that was incredibly fast. That was not exactly what I was anticipating. I thought you'd spend some time thinking about it. She's like, no, my mom could be my agent and we're good to go.
11: Bing, bing, bing.
19: So
11: I like it.
19: So it's a good experience. It's important. So like for anyone out there that has college age kids, they can certainly create the healthcare directive too. And then you can, when they identify you as the agent or getting permission to have access to their accounts, now you can actually have conversations with their doctors and things like that. I mean, imagine if there's an emergency circumstance and you can't talk to the doctors because of HIPAA, privacy laws. You know, the healthcare directive allows you to get past that.
11: Well, on your funeral plan, I like the thought that if you're a family with Yankees and Red Sox fans and there's just all this tension over the Red Sox, you can say, go Red Sox as this kind of message there at the end to kind of
19: that might bring
11: the healing
19: that's true. Bring some,
18: is that what you're thinking to do at the end of your life? Stir the pot more, Mark? Is that where you're going?
11: No, I was going in the other direction because at this moment I couldn't really imagine saying go Red Sox, but I think I think that there will come this.
18: Okay.
11: I'm not going to make that an obstacle to completing the what I haven't done in Catholic legacy.
19: Well, that could be at least a sense of humor point to bring lighten the mood at it, maybe if you do it right.
11: Exactly. Well, we're talking, Preston, this is a great conversation, and I want to remind you all, you have this opportunity to talk with Preston about planning for the other side and making it easier for your family and for yourself. 888-914-9149, 888-914-9149. We're talking about Catholic legacy. And so Preston, on the kind of adoption side, if you will. So everything you're saying sounds very good, and I know from experience it is very good. What's happening out there? Like, how much success are you having with folks actually kind of tuning in to Catholic Legacy?
19: Yeah, we're seeing hundreds of people joining the platform every month, and we've had tens of thousands of users overall use the platform. So it's been one of these exciting opportunities to help people and see how it's growing. One exciting opportunity that we have here at Relevant Radio is we're seeing people that are creating wills or leaving money in their estate to Relevant Radio and to other charities. We've seen hundreds of millions of dollars dedicated to charity that would not otherwise be there if the will's not there. So I think that's an exciting, beautiful thing for the church. And then we also have thousands of people that now have estate plans that didn't already have one. And so that's an encouraging point too, because we're helping, again, healing the culture through these beautiful, beautiful opportunities, through moments where they're talking about their last words of remembrance, through having these strong conversations that needed to be happened. There's healing and forgiveness happening. So it's a beautiful opportunity to help people. But St. Philip Neri said, the best way to prepare for death is to spend every day of life as though it were the last. And so we need to really live as if we're going to have our last day be today. And we need to be prepared for our last day to be today, because God, again, Jesus said, you do not know the hour of the day where your life is going to be taken from you. So the first thing to do is get on the platform. I would even say start tonight. spend 30 minutes tonight going through, creating a will, documenting where some of your accounts are, maybe looking at the funeral planner. Start asking some of these questions of what really matters to you in your own life. And I think you would be surprised at the fruit that's going to come from those conversations.
11: Yeah, and what I like in what you're saying is it's implied that you're actually going to find, and people do find, peace from actually just taking a step here. And married to a lawyer, have a daughter who's a lawyer, we're all, many of us have lawyers in our lives. It doesn't mean they don't have a role here, but they can get involved. You can get going here without a lawyer. So Preston, we have Claudia here, and she has a question for you about a living trust. So Claudia, welcome to the conversation. You're talking with Preston, Alex, and I am Mark.
20: Good morning. Thank you for taking my call. Yes, I heard you saying about creating a will, mm-hmm. but on the other hand, I also hear a lot of times people saying,

0: cover anything that the trust doesn't cover, but also will handles things like guardianship of children that a trust does not handle. So it's a fallacy to say you need a trust and not a will. So you definitely need a will. Yeah. Now, a trust is an additional enhancement to a will. Some people will benefit greatly from those. Some people will benefit a little bit less. It's the idea behind a trust is you're putting money and assets into a trust. It's just what it sounds like. You're putting money and assets, setting it aside. And one of the big advantages of a trust is it doesn't have to go through probate. And so the probate process is where, you know, a judge and someone dies and the judge kind of looks at the situation and helps make sure the executor is doing what the executor is supposed to be doing to manage the estate. And so there's some costs and extra things that need to happen with that, whereas a trust can bypass that process and money can be dealt with right away. So the trust is.
1: And Preston, let me jump in.
0: Go ahead.
1: We're clearly on a hot topic. We're seeing literally the phones light up on this topic here. So, and more so than.
0: Yeah, I should probably say I'm not a lawyer and this is not legal advice at the upfront.
1: What I'll add to what you said is, and Claudia, this is for you. We too, our family, we have a trust and we have a will for the reason that Preston said. So it's not an either or thing. And the will can be set up very simply. And you really do want to Preston's point there, you really do want to talk to an attorney about what the components of the living trust should be. So, Preston, let's just keep pressing with you, Preston. Yeah. Press on here. Yeah. And I'm looking at the call screening here. I believe someone's ready. Am I correct on that, Sarah? Yeah. Okay. So Lynn is in Illinois here, and she has a question for you, Preston.
0: Go ahead.
2: Yes, hi, I'm in Rockford, Illinois. It's not a question, it's just a reinforcement of all that you're saying and a personal experience of why it's so valuable. My husband is an attorney and my dad was also an attorney, but I want to stress openness. My dad sat down with us at the kitchen table and my mom was a CPA, and they had various investments and bonds and things like that. So they had the black notebook, and they had it in the bottom drawer of their kitchen under the telephone, the landline, and the corded phone, of course. And they told us everything. They said, here's what's in the black book. When something happens to us, if and when something happens to us, you go to the black book. My husband then did the same thing, and he has a, and we sat down with our kids and explained to them that we have a lockbox, which we don't keep locked. It's just open, unlocked, but it's the box, and you open it and take the top sheet. This applies to me if something happens to my husband, and it applies to our kids, and you take the top sheet, you go to this law firm, you say, I am so overwhelmed, here's information about my trust, can you help me?
1: That's great. So Lynn, just because of time, thank you for sharing that experience. And Preston, what do you want to
0: I think that's absolutely beautiful. And I think you are blessed to have that experience. And you're probably in the top 1% and 1% of families out there that have that type of situation. The reason we built Catholic Legacy, people can go to CatholicLegacy.com and actually create all the documents that go in that black folder. And so that's the first step. Is a lot of people need to just take that first step to start creating those documents so that way they can be printed out and stored in a safe place for the family for when those moments come and when that box needs to be opened or that folder needs to be opened. The will is easy to create on CatholicLegacy.com. We recommend for a trust to go to an attorney because trusts have additional steps where you need to fund the trust. And so and there's lots of different types of trusts. So we recommend people go to an attorney for a trust. But the will itself, you can easily go through the process online, answer some simple questions, and you can have the CatholicLegacy.com platform will create a will based on your answers. It's a beautiful thing and it's super easy to do. So get started tonight.
1: That's well put. So we're up on time, Preston, but tell us the site. Where could we go to get going on what you just said?
0: Yeah, sorry, CatholicLegacy.com.

0: You log in, and there's four different forms you can fill out. You can fill out your will, a digital account keeper, a funeral plan, and a Catholic healthcare directive. And it's as easy as just starting today.
1: Amen, brother. Thank you, Preston, Alex. We'll be talking more about this. I've got something for you, Mary, on the other side of the break. I know you had a question, so we'll take that up on the other side of the break. Preston, thank you very much.
0: Sure.

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1: Family, a prayer that we pray together is a powerful prayer. So please pray together with me our EWTN family prayer. Today we pray for fidelity to the end. Lord Jesus, we praise you who loved us to the end. We ask you for the grace to be faithful to you until the end of our lives. Never let us be separated from you, but grant us the grace of final perseverance. We pray for a happy death, that we may know the joy of a life lived well, faithful and true, rich in charity, united with you in life and in death. Protect us from the evil one, and keep us always in the refuge of your most sacred heart. Amen.

0: Behold the Lamb of God, who takes away the sins of the world. 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

0: On July 24th, Archbishop Fulton Sheen will be beatified in St. Louis. And did you know that he was by ritual? If you go to the museum, which is a beautiful museum in Peoria, where his tomb is, you will see there the crown from the Byzantine Rite, of which he was by ritual. In fact, Deacon Robert was telling me before Mass that he celebrated the Divine Liturgy here in Birmingham, Alabama, for the National Convention of the Melkite Rite. So the reason I mention that is because we are blessed to have Deacon Robert Klesko as part of our theology team here. He is of one of the Eastern Rites, the Ruthenian Rite, and he serves here at the Melkite Rite Parish, St. George. You may know Father Mitch Pock was also by ritual, and he celebrates Mass also at the Maronite Rite, St. Elias, here in Birmingham. So the Church, we know primarily as the Roman Latin Rite, which is the most extensive, but there are actually 23 distinctive rites. So we're blessed to have a member of the Eastern Rites here as part of our theology team, and he'll be our homilist today. We also welcome Father Joseph Spence, who is of the Franciscan family of Mary Immaculate near Rome. He was on Jim and Joy. He'll be on Life on the Rock today. So welcome, Father Joseph. My brothers and sisters, to prepare ourselves for these sacred mysteries, let us call to mind our sins. I confess to Almighty God, and to you, my brothers and sisters, that I have greatly sinned in my thoughts and in my words, in what I have done and what I have failed to do, through my most grievous fault. Therefore I ask Blessed Mary, ever Virgin, all the angels and saints, and you, my brothers and sisters, to pray for me to the Lord our God. May Almighty God have mercy on us, forgive us our sins, and bring us to everlasting life.
1: Amen.

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Through our Lord Jesus Christ, your Son, who lives and reigns with you in the unity of the Holy Spirit, amen.

0: A reading from the book of the prophet Amos. Hear this word, O children of Israel, that the Lord pronounces over you, over the whole family that I brought up from the land of Egypt. You alone have I favored, more than all the families of the earth. Therefore I will punish you for all your crimes. Do two walk together unless they have agreed? Does a lion roar in the forest when it has no prey? Does a young lion cry out from its den unless it has seized something? Is a bird brought to the earth by a snare when there is no lure for it? Does a snare spring up from the ground without catching anything? If the trumpet sounds in the city, will the people not be frightened? If evil befalls a city, has not the Lord caused it? Indeed, the Lord God does nothing without revealing his plan to his servants, the prophets. The lion roars, who will not be afraid? The Lord God speaks, who will not prophesy? I brought upon you such upheaval, so when God overthrew Sodom and Gomorrah, you were like a brand plucked from the fire. Yet you returned not to me, says the Lord. So now I will deal with you in my own way, O Israel. And since I will deal thus with you, prepare to meet your God, O Israel. The word of the Lord. Lead me in your justice, Lord.
1: Lead me in your justice, Lord.
0: At dawn, I bring my plea expectantly before you. For you, O God, delight not in wickedness. 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The arrogant may not stand in your sight.
1: Lead me in your justice, Lord.
0: You hate all evildoers. 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The bloodthirsty and the deceitful the Lord abhors.
1: Lead me in your justice, Lord.
0: But because of your abundant mercy, I will enter your house. I will worship at your holy altar in the fear of you, O Lord.
1: Lead me in your justice, Lord.

0: The Lord be with you.
1: And with your spirit.
0: A reading from the Holy Gospel according to Matthew. As Jesus got into a boat, his disciples followed him. Suddenly, a violent storm came up on the sea, so that the boat was being swamped by the waves. But he was asleep. They came and woke him, saying, "Lord, save us, we are perishing." He said to them, "Why are you terrified, O you of little faith?" Then he got up, rebuked the winds and the sea, and there was a great calm. The men were amazed and said, "What sort of man is this, whom even the winds and the sea obey?" The Gospel of the Lord. Glory to Jesus Christ. Glory forever. When you study church history, you realize that there has never been a generation of the church that hasn't been in the eye of a storm. Today we see our Lord with his disciples in a boat during a storm. This is an image of the church, make no mistake. In fact, I would argue that the most common image of the church given to us in Scripture is the church as a ship. The imagery of the church as a ship is a rich symbol. The nature of a ship is to be an instrument that carries souls over dangerous waters. When the Lord chose fishermen for his disciples, he knew the shape of life he was calling them to. Fishermen knew the risk and the reward of life on the sea. We celebrated two great maritime apostles yesterday. St. Peter spent his life on the sea as a fisherman, and the Lord transformed his vocation into becoming the chief apostle and a fisher of men. St. Paul often traveled by sea during his great missionary journeys, often through great peril. Remember, he was shipwrecked three times. The primary lesson that we learn today is the necessity of the Lord being with us in the boat that is the church. Outside of the ark of the church, we have no guarantee that the Lord is with us. Today's gospel should also remind us of another occasion when the Lord was not in the boat with the apostles. A little later in St. Matthew's gospel in chapter 14, we see the disciples alone in the boat during a storm, and Jesus comes to them walking on the water. Then it is Peter who walks out on the water to meet Jesus. Peter, though, gives in to his doubts with the waves and the wind buffeting him, but the Lord is there to save him. Again, we hear the words of Jesus, "You of little faith, why did you doubt?" All of the gospel accounts of Peter are challenges. Peter is not always quick to understand what the Lord is doing. Peter is impulsive. He misreads the moment, and he speaks when he should listen. However, 100% of the time, through Peter's doubts, Peter's betrayal, Peter's repentance, Jesus is with Peter. The fathers of the church who lived and wrote in times of martyrdom, doctrinal confusion, fragmentation, and societal collapse taught these two truths powerfully. The ark of the church is always in danger, but the Lord calms the storms. And the Lord is always with Peter. Today, the church is beset by division and threats of division. But these two truths rooted in the gospel remain. We have no guarantee of the Lord's protection outside of the church, and the Lord is always with Peter. St. Cyprian of Carthage, who watched his church in Carthage being torn apart by schism, and wrote from within that wound, said, "Assuredly, the rest of the apostles were also the same as Peter, endowed with a like partnership, both of honor and power. But the beginning proceeds from unity." Unity with Peter comes first, then the apostolic partnership of honor and power. For Cyprian, union with Peter was no mere bureaucratic arrangement. It was safety and security within the arc of the church. Late in the second century, St. Irenaeus of Lyon was combating the heresy of Gnosticism. The Gnostics claimed a superior and hidden tradition unavailable to most believers. He writes in his great work Against the Heresies, quote, "It is a matter of necessity that every church should agree with this church, Rome, on account of its preeminent authority." For Irenaeus, to claim apostolic authority apart from Rome is not independence, it is simply error. St. Ignatius of Antioch, in his letter to the Church of Rome, while on the way to his martyrdom, calls the Church of Rome the church that presides over love. The Greek word he uses is agape, the same word our Lord challenges Peter to love him with after his resurrection. That word is significant. For Ignatius, Rome presides over the very lifeblood of the church, love itself. To break away from this presidency is no mere institutional rupture. It is to sever oneself from the center of the church's life. It is love that keeps the church together. To break with Rome is to break with agape. This is no mere detail. It is essential to the salvation of souls. To be in union with Rome in love is to be immersed in the very blood of Christ. St. Augustine, in his work on baptism against the Donatists, cuts to the heart of it. He says, "What will it profit a man that he has sound faith or soundness in the sacraments when the soundness of his charity is destroyed by the fatal wound of schism?" For Augustine, faith and sacramental integrity exercised outside of the bonds of charity with the church are not efficacious for healing. Only a sacramental life within the church can bring the healing that the sacraments were meant to bring. So what then can we say? When we root ourselves in Scripture, we see that it is the will of the Lord himself to arrange his church as the ark of salvation. He is with the ark always, and he set Peter in the ark with him. That ark will always be in danger. It is the nature of a ship to be beset by peril. Yet this is the image that the Lord willed for his church. And we learn from the fathers of the church who lived within martyrdom, confusion, and collapse that unity with Peter is the only sure path to healing and the only safe port in the storms that beset the church. As an Eastern Catholic deacon, my tradition knows something about the cost of separation and the cost of return. Our unions and reunions with Rome were never easy. They were achieved through great sacrifice, through misunderstandings, through pressure, through the difficult work of theological reconciliation. But we do not regret the work. We only regret that we have not always fully treasured what it means. Union with Peter is participation in the love that holds the body of Christ together. The same love that Ignatius pointed to, and the same charity that Augustine called the medicine for the wound of schism. Storms rage and beset the church on all sides, but we can only experience the calming of the Lord from within the ark of the church. Schism is never the answer. Remain with the Lord. Remain with Peter. Glory to Jesus Christ.
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0: God is ever ready to hear our prayers. In our need, let us unite in offering him our petitions with blameless hearts.
1: That our Holy Father may faithfully lead us in the way of truth and love, we pray to the Lord. For refugees, immigrants, and all victims of famine, war, and natural disasters, that they may receive sympathy and practical assistance as they try to build a new life, we pray to the Lord. For an increase in vocations to the priesthood and the consecrated life, we pray to the Lord. For those who are drawing near to eternal life, that hope and the never-failing mercy of God may sustain and gladden their journey's end, we pray to the Lord.
0: And we continue our little novena for the United States in preparation for the 250th anniversary of our country and the signing of the Declaration of Independence with a prayer of Mother Angelica. Lord God, we ask in all humility that you bless this country as unworthy as we are. Protect it from every evil. Protect it from the enemy. Protect it, Lord, that it may accomplish thy will and keep thy commandments. We ask, Lord, with a pleading heart to look down upon us in our unworthiness. Give this country a renewal of devotion to you, to your law and commandments. Let us once more be a country under you, Lord. And we make our prayer through Christ our Lord.
2: Amen.

God, who graciously accomplished the effects of your mysteries, grant, we pray, that the deeds by which we serve you may be worthy of these sacred gifts.

You are indeed holy, O Lord, and all you have created rightly gives you praise. For through your Son, our Lord Jesus Christ, by the power and working of the Holy Spirit, you give life to all things and make them holy. And you never cease to gather a people to yourself, so that from the rising of the sun to its setting, a pure sacrifice may be offered to your name. Therefore, O Lord, we humbly implore you by the same Spirit, graciously make holy these gifts we have brought to you for consecration, that they may become the body and blood of your Son, our Lord Jesus Christ, at whose command we celebrate these mysteries. From the night he was betrayed, he himself took bread, and giving you thanks, he said the blessing, broke the bread, and gave it to his disciples, saying, "Take this, all of you, and eat of it, for this is my body, which will be given up for you."

In a similar way, when supper was ended, he took the chalice, and giving you thanks, he said the blessing, and gave the chalice to his disciples, saying, "Take this, all of you, and drink from it, for this is the chalice of my blood, the blood of the new and eternal covenant, which will be poured out for you and for many for the forgiveness of sins. Do this in memory of me."

0: Therefore, O Lord, as we celebrate the memorial of the saving passion of your Son, his wondrous resurrection and ascension into heaven, and as we look forward to his second coming, we offer you in thanksgiving this holy and living sacrifice. Look, we pray upon the oblation of your church, and recognizing the sacrificial victim by whose death you will to reconcile us to yourself, grant that we who are nourished by the body and blood of your Son and filled with his Holy Spirit may become one body, one spirit in Christ. May he make of us an eternal offering to you, so that we may obtain an inheritance with your elect, especially with the most blessed Virgin Mary, Mother of God, with blessed Joseph, her spouse, with your blessed apostles and glorious martyrs, with St. Francis of Assisi, and with all the saints on whose constant intercession in your presence we rely for unfailing help.
1: May the sacrifice of our reconciliation, we pray, O Lord, advance the peace and salvation of all the world. Be pleased to confirm in faith and charity your pilgrim church on earth with your servant Leo, our Pope, and Stephen, our Bishop, the order of bishops, all the clergy, and the entire people you have gained for your own. Listen graciously to the prayers of this family, whom you have summoned before you. In your compassion, O merciful Father, gather to yourself all your children scattered throughout the world. To our departed brothers and sisters, and to all who were pleasing to you at their passing from this life, give kind admittance to your kingdom. There we hope to enjoy forever the fullness of your glory, through Christ our Lord, through whom you bestow on the world all that is good.
0: Through him and

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0: Lord Jesus Christ, who said to your apostles, "Peace I leave you, my peace I give you," look not on our sins, but on the faith of your church, and graciously grant her peace and unity in accordance with your will, who live and reign forever and ever.
1: Amen.

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1: For those who cannot now receive Jesus in the Blessed Sacrament, we offer the following prayer. My good Lord, my dear Jesus, I am sorry for having wounded thy loving heart by my sins, because thou art infinitely good, and sin displeases thee. Like the beloved disciple, let me rest upon thy heart, and let me grieve together with thee for the outrages that are committed against thee in this sacrament of thy love. I give thee my heart and my love, if my poor love can comfort thee. 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Thou art the God of my heart, and the God that is my portion for ever. O thou Lamb of God, who takest away the sins of the world, take away from me whatever may hurt me and displease thee. Give me thy love and thy grace. May the sweet flame of thy love consume my soul, that I may die to the world for the love of thee, as thou hast died upon the cross for the love of me. Amen.
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0: the archangel, defend us in battle. Be our protection against the wickedness and snares of the devil. May God rebuke and we humbly pray. And to thou, Prince of the heavenly host, by the power of God, cast into hell Satan and all the evil spirits who prowl about the world, seeking the ruined souls. Amen.
1: The Angelus.
2: In the name of the Father, and the Son, and the Holy Ghost. Amen. The angel of the Lord declared unto Mary, Hail Mary, full of grace, the Lord is with thee. Blessed art thou among women, and blessed is the fruit of thy womb, Jesus. Behold the handmaid of the Lord. Hail Mary, full of grace, the Lord is with thee. Blessed art thou among women, and blessed is the fruit of thy womb, Jesus.
3: Holy Mary, Mother of God, pray for us sinners, now and at the hour of our death. Amen.
2: And the Word was made flesh.
3: And dwelt among us.
2: Hail Mary, full of grace, the Lord is with thee. Blessed art thou among women, and blessed is the fruit of thy womb, Jesus. Pray for us, Holy Mother of God.
3: That we may be worthy of the promises of Christ.
2: Let us pray.

0: In the name of the Father, and of the Son, and of the Holy Spirit. Amen. God, our provident Father, we ask your compassion upon the people of Venezuela in this time of devastation. Send your holy angels to help those in distress. Your children have been displaced. Many are lost. Their families are fearful how they will go on. Bring salvation to this tragic situation. Jesus, we trust in you. Come, Holy Spirit, renew the face of the earth. Amen.
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5: This is where we take one of the psalms from the wisdom literature of the Old Testament that we hear in every single holy sacrifice of the Mass, and we connect that psalm to the everyday lived experience. And today we're going to take continue our look at Psalm 37. This is a long psalm, and we're just going to, we're taking it piece by piece. And today we're going to look at starting at verse 21. So Psalm 37, verse 21 today on the Soulful Psalms segment. So I'm using the Revised Grail Psalms, but whatever version of Psalms you want to use, that's fine. And the translation will not be the same, but I think the spirit of the psalm is still there. So you can pick up your Bible, New American Bible, Revised Standard Version, Jerusalem Bible, whatever it is, and follow along. Psalm 37, starting at verse 21. Now, this is in book one of the Psalms 1 to 41. And I think I mentioned this yesterday. I think we looked at part of Psalm 37 yesterday as well. All these psalms in the book one are attributed to David. The prescript, the superscript of the psalm simply just says Hat David, which means of David. And so verse 21 says, the wicked borrows,

0: a reciprocal kind of life where think, okay, I'm taking from this person. I want to give back to this person as well. You know, that's part of the covenant relationship, the exchange of love and life and intimacy and communion. It's not a one-way street. So David here is kind of describing the wicked as someone who borrows, not just borrowing something like, you know, like borrowing your car or borrowing some money from you. Oh, yeah, I'll pay you back like when I get paid or something like that. Yes, of course, it has that sense, of course. But I think the deeper, more spiritual sense is people who just only look out for themselves, only look at what's best for themselves without thinking or looking at what's best for the other. You know, but the one who is upright is generous and gives. He's generous with his time, talent, and treasure because he sees his life as a gift to be given away, as a gift to be shared with others. You know, that fosters and nurtures a spirit of generosity, you know, of magnanimity, you know, is what David is talking about here. I love that. And he continues in verse 22. Those blessed by him shall inherit the land. But those cursed by him shall be cut off. You know, so again, kind of saying the same way, stating the statement in a different way. This is a what's called a parallelism in the Psalms. And there's like three or four different type of without getting into the weeds here. There's several different type of parallelisms. But this particular one where the psalmist makes a statement and then gives a kind of a counterbalance to that statement. So, yes, here's what happens to the wicked. Here's what happens to the upright. And then he repeats it, but then reverses it. Here's what happens to the upright, but here's what happens to the wicked. And here he's comparing the wicked and the cursed and the upright and the blessed as kind of a parallel here. Very well done by David. So those blessed by him shall inherit the land. And what is it? So what's the deeper sense? What's the inheritance? Heaven. Right. And and that's why we're magnanimous and generous with our time, talent and treasure with our faith. We don't keep it to ourselves. Why? Because we want other people to share in the glory of God. We want people to get to know Jesus deeply, personally, intimately. We want to introduce people to the God that we worship and that we love with all of our heart, soul, mind and strength. We want people to inherit heaven the way we hope to inherit heaven at the end of our lives.
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3: Good morning, I'm Tom Gray. Welcome to the last day of June. Do you ever notice how time goes by so quickly when you're older? A lot slower when you're younger. I could have sworn the first day of June was just the other day. Catholic Connection is coming up in just a few minutes with Raymond Martinez. He'll give you an update on his experiences on his One Nation Under God pilgrimage. Dr. David Rohrbeck Morris and Jennifer Rohrbeck Morris explains why the church is right about IVF. John Brissett, he's the Director of Communications for the National Shrine of Our Lady of Champion. He has updates for you on the Shrine's Catholic Saints of America exhibit and Novena for Our Nation, slated for tomorrow through the 9th. On More to Life, the Pop Checks help you discover how you can make your marriage better. That's at 10. It's Women of Grace with Johnette at 11 a.m. Eastern. Our guest will be apologist John Martinoni. And on Take Two with Jerry and Debbie at noon Eastern, the question is, what do people misunderstand about you the most? Now, words of wisdom from Mother Angelica's perpetual calendar. I've always been amazed at the risk God takes by hiding. You know, he's hidden in the Blessed Sacrament, he's hidden in my heart, he's hidden in your heart, he's hidden in the present moment. He's hidden in the tragedies of the church and the world. But he's there. 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You can call that number, too. Have a great day, and God bless.

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2: Can you believe it, brothers and sisters? The last day of June. Seriously? Yes, we are moving through the summer. It's been summer for, what, 9 days, right? Going by very quickly, but I hope it's going by well for you. And hope you stay tuned to all of our great programming all day long here on EWTN Radio and TV and online. So much great programming, especially this week as we move toward our 250th anniversary celebration and the connection with the Catholic Church. Speaking of which, that will be our lead interview, as we say, after the break at about 16 minutes past the hour this morning. We are going to get an update on the National Eucharistic Congress 2026 pilgrimage. And Raymond Martinez has been a part of this. This is another pilgrim that we're interviewing. And it'll be very exciting to get an update, how it's going, what it's been like. Now, it's getting to be a little bit dicey out there because there is a heat wave going on. But you know what? You push on and you offer it up and you use this as an opportunity to grow and to witness to so many people when we take Jesus to the streets in the way we do with Eucharistic processions, which are amazing. So we'll talk with Raymond at about 16 minutes past the hour. And then we have a double dose of dynamos this morning. We have Dr. Jennifer Robeck Morse, who's joining us, and then also John Paul Brissett will be back with us. Now, I'm not sure who's going first because there's so much in the story about which we're interviewing Jen. I don't know if you heard the story that came out earlier this month, about 2 weeks ago, where this couple who went through IVF and when the baby was born realized that the baby could not be theirs. And they decided to keep the baby anyway. So Jen has done a lot of research in the area of understanding why the church is right on this. And she has some comments, some strong comments and some reactions. So we might do a switcheroo and have her on at 37 minutes past the hour to have more time with her. Or we'll go with Jen at the bottom of the hour and then check in with John Paul Brissett. He's been on with us before. We're going to be talking about the National Shrine of Our Lady of Champions, Catholic Saints of America exhibit, and the novena for our country. Very exciting things happening there. And this will be, I think, the second or third time John has been with us. He's doing a great job there at the National Shrine of Our Lady of Champion in Wisconsin. If you've never been, put it on your bucket list. So that's the first hour. Raymond Martinez, Dr. Jennifer Robeck Morris, and John Paul Brissett. Coming up at hour number two on EWTN's Radio Extra, I was just telling the wonderful Tom Price, who's sitting in for Richard, who's on vacation this week. I'm not sure what I'm going to discuss. I've been praying about it. We'll see where the Lord leads me. But I was thinking about encouraging you in terms of pilgrimage in Italy, because tomorrow I might have to forego. I'm giving you way too much inside baseball here, but I know you're regular listeners, so you get me. But tomorrow we might have to forego Shrines and Wonders Wednesday because there's major Supreme Court decisions coming out today. And so the wonderful Deb Rice is working on getting an interview for that. So if we do get someone, then we're going to dump Shrines and Wonders, so we might move it to the second hour today. Or the reflection in the Magnificat today is magnificent, reflecting on the gospel where Jesus is calming the seas, and some great analogies in this summary. So I don't know, maybe we'll have time for both. We'll see what the Holy Spirit brings. And then, of course, it's a Tuesday, so Kelly Solomon is joining us, and she's bringing on another fabulous guest. John Dejek is going to be with us talking about Catholic Education Highlights, the Newman Guide, and also some other events that are happening with the wonderful folks at the Cardinal Newman Society, which we do for Newman Guide News every Tuesday. All right, so weather-wise, dangerous heat in the central and eastern part of the country, according to the National Weather Service, severe thunderstorms in the central and northeast, and then critical fire weather in the Four Corners. So that's a summary. Here's more details from the National Weather Service. They're saying dangerous record-breaking heat intensifying across most of the central and eastern part of the country this week. Heat indexes are likely to exceed 100 degrees. And we're also going to be seeing severe thunderstorms from parts of the central high plains into the upper Midwest and across parts of the Northeast. And then we have critical fire weather conditions continuing across portions of the Four Corners and the Great Basin. So this hot weather is apparently going to be with us all through the week and even for the big 4th of July weekend. It is 4 minutes past the hour. We appreciate your listenership here on EWTN's Global Catholic Radio. Right now, though, it is time to check the news on EWTN. So let's get started. Tens of thousands of people are still missing under the rubble in Venezuela. This after twin earthquakes rocked the capital of Caracas. The magnitude 7.2 and 7.5 quakes are blamed for more than 1,700 deaths, and officials fear that number will only grow. The U.S. sending rescue teams from California, Virginia, and Florida. And meanwhile, as that death toll from last week's devastating back-to-back earthquakes in Venezuela continued to rise, Catherine Ellis reports that in the hardest-hit areas, many folks feel they've been left to fend for themselves.
3: If anything, I think the situation could get worse. People are getting more angry, more frustrated. Some people today were saying, we're hungry, we haven't got food, we're looking for people, using our hands looking for people. We haven't got food, we haven't got equipment, we haven't got helmets, we haven't got anything. Where is the government?
2: The magnitude, again, 7.2 and 7.5 quakes, blamed for more than 1,700 deaths. And officials, as we said earlier, continue to say they fear that number will only keep growing. As we mentioned earlier today, shaping up to be a blockbuster day for the U.S. Supreme Court. The court handing down rulings soon on two major cases, birthright citizenship and bans dealing with men playing in women's sports. On Monday, the justices ruled mail-in ballots postmarked by Election Day but received late will still be allowed to be counted. It also granted President Trump and future presidents a power to remove members of independent federal agencies. And the U.S. Supreme Court will hear a lawsuit from parents who are challenging a Washington state law, a law preventing youth shelters from immediately notifying parents when minors who run away from home are seeking gender transitions. Under the law adopted in 2023, shelters that house runaway youth cannot immediately tell parents when a child is seeking or receiving gender transition medical services. It allows the state to refer the child for behavioral health services, but does not change parental consent laws generally required for hormone therapy or surgeries. And as EWTNnews.com explains, the law does direct shelters to notify the state's Department of Children, Youth, and Families when housing a runaway child who is seeking gender transition services and offer services designed to resolve the conflict between the child and the parents before the parent will be notified and before the department works toward family reunification. The legal challenges come from parents whose children exhibit gender dysphoria. Lower courts ruled that parents did not have standing to sue because their children are not currently in a youth shelter, but the Supreme Court again agreeing to review that decision. And Mark Mayfield tells us the Archdiocese of San Francisco will pay out hundreds of millions of dollars to victims of clergy abuse.
4: Church leaders announced Monday the Archdiocese has reached a $395 million settlement with over 500 sexual abuse survivors. As part of the settlement, Archbishop Salvatore Cordeleone will pen a personal apology letter to survivors. The church is also being directed to implement a 14-point plan for systemic change and improvements to child safety in the church. I'm Mark Mayfield.
2: The Eastern U.S. this week and last well into the 4th of July weekend. Shaquelle Brewster has more on that story.
5: Forecasters warning of dangerously hot conditions with record temperatures soaring throughout the week. 139 million people are under heat alerts from Minneapolis to Tallahassee with the swelter extending into the Northeast.
2: He also explains forecasters say two small heat domes are colliding, making for one large heat dome that will be sending temperatures soaring all week long. Today, cities including Minneapolis, St. Louis, Chicago, to as far south as Little Rock could see temperatures into the 90s again. A man accused of attempting to kill President Trump at April's White House Correspondents Association dinner has made another court appearance. Cole Thomas Allen did not speak during yesterday's status hearing in the U.S. District Court in D.C. Prosecutors saying they have begun turning over evidence to his lawyers and have not offered him any type of plea deal. He was arrested after allegedly running at a security checkpoint during the dinner and shooting a Secret Service agent. Tammy Trujillo tells us the U.S. and Iran are due to hold talks today in Qatar.
6: President Trump made the announcement on Truth Social, claiming Iran had requested the meeting following the latest round of back-and-forth attacks in the region. Iran's foreign ministry, though, was quick to deny that any such talks were planned, but said they're sending a delegation to Doha to discuss the unfreezing of Iranian funds. Over the weekend, Iran targeted U.S. allies across the Persian Gulf and again claimed it had control over the Strait of Hormuz. Control of that critical maritime route has been among the biggest challenges to the Memorandum of Understanding signed just over a week ago. I'm Tammy Trujillo.
2: And the Senate approving a massive housing affordability bill with the goal of lowering prices, co-sponsored by Massachusetts Democrat Elizabeth Warren and South Carolina Republican Tim Scott. The bill was approved yesterday 85-5 in a rare, overwhelmingly bipartisan vote.
7: And our housing crisis doesn't just affect the opportunity to buy a home. Americans can't afford to rent either.
2: The bill would cut away some of the red tape and make it easier to build homes while also setting limits on institutional investors buying up houses. It now goes to the House for a vote. The House did pass a sprawling package of Kids Online Safety Measures last night, marking the first time a version of the landmark Kids Online Safety Act, or COSA, made it out of the lower chamber. The House passing that measure in a 267 to 117 vote with 47 members not voting. The package, taken from portions of 14 digital safety bills, was brought to the floor yesterday under a fast-track process called suspension of the rules, which requires two-thirds majority support for passage. It now heads to the Senate, where it will face an uphill battle over the House's changes made to the measure and other provisions. The bill includes provisions on age verification, AI chatbots, data protections, and raising awareness about drug sales on social media. And the Aspen Acres fire moving rapidly in Colorado through Pueblo County to the north and east after it broke out Monday morning at the Aspen Acres campground in Custer County. Here's a local sheriff, David Lucero, who says people in 2,700 homes received a notification to leave.
8: The Aspen Acres fire has forced the evacuation of the town of Rye, the town of Beulah, and several surrounding areas. I want every resident to know that we see your fear, your frustration, and the pain of leaving your homes behind.
2: And the fire has ballooned to 23,000 acres and is 0% contained. The sheriff says he's very concerned they will have to close a major freeway if the flames keep marching toward the interstate. He also could not confirm the number of structures that have been lost so far. And Joel Melkin tells us another close call involving airplanes over the weekend in South Florida.
9: The FAA is investigating after an American Airlines jet bound for Bermuda had to abort takeoff at Miami International Airport Saturday. Officials say a private business jet was crossing the runway the Airbus was using. Flight 308 was cleared for takeoff just before the smaller plane crossed in front of it after its pilot apparently misunderstood air traffic control. The pilot of the American flight spotted the private jet and did not take off. The FAA says the planes came within a third of a mile, which is close enough to be considered a runway incursion. Saturday's incident's the latest in a string of near collisions at American airports. I'm Joel Malkin.
2: And finally, in our news segment on a Tuesday morning, June 30th, a brilliant streak of light over northwest Texas has been traced to outer space. NASA says a small piece of asteroid tore across the southern sky Sunday night at roughly 56,000 miles an hour. Texan witnesses were among hundreds who reported the streak as it lit up the sky. The rock was only 3 inches wide, but it glowed 16 times brighter than Venus, the night's brightest natural point other than the moon. NASA says it vaporized before debris could reach the ground. It is a Tuesday morning. We appreciate your listenership. More Catholic Connection coming up. Lots of important issues to discuss, and we are on it. We'll be right back.

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2: Have you ever heard someone say, the Catholic Church is just a bunch of rules and regulations and do's and don'ts, and it's against freedom? G.K. Chesterton says, Catholic doctrine and discipline may be walls, but they are the walls of a playground. Freedom exists only within the rules. 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Chesterton says that while the church has established rule and order, the chief aim of that order is to give room for good things to run wild.
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5: Hope you're having a beautiful Tuesday morning. It's 15 minutes past the hour. Thank you so much for listening to EWTN's Catholic Connection Monday through Friday at this very time. Excited to catch up with the wonderful pilgrims who are walking for this beautiful event, this Eucharistic pilgrimage that's been going on. One of the pilgrims joins us right now, Raymond Martinez. Raymond, thank you so much. Good morning. How are you holding up?
6: Thank you so much for having me, Teresa. Yes, I'm doing really well.
5: All right, so take us back to the beginning, and not just the beginning of the pilgrimage. When did you decide that this is something you needed to do?
6: Yes, so I have attended two of the Eucharistic pilgrimages thus far. So I attended the St. Juan Diego route in Refugio, Texas, and then I attended the St. Catherine Drexel route in San Angelo, Texas. And I also attended the National Eucharistic Congress, and so... So all of these events just kind of were catalysts for me to apply to become a perpetual pilgrim. I'd seen the joy and the excitement of the perpetual pilgrims and just their love of being able to spread the gospel and to spread Christ's love to the world and a deeper understanding of the true presence. And so in that, I saw that this could be something that I could do as well and that I would love to do.
5: So then you followed the entire route. You've been following the entire route, which began in St. Augustine, correct?
6: Yes. This year on the St. Francis Xavier Cabrini route, I've been with them since St. Augustine.
5: Wow. So just share with us some of your thoughts, and now it's about to wrap up. The journey has gone from St. Augustine to Philadelphia, where it will end, passing through many of the original 13 colonies. How has it been for you? What has been your experience in terms of spiritually, physically? What's it been like?
6: Yes, I think it's been really wonderful to get to process through the streets of these towns, of these cities. We've come across some towns and cities where each and every person that we meet is just so excited to learn about the procession, and on the opposite, we've also seen towns and cities where they're completely closed off and don't want to know what we're doing or why we're doing it. And so, for me, it's been such a gift to try and bring these people closer to Christ, whether they're excited and don't know what it is, and just are excited to learn about what's going on, and if they're excited to have Jesus processing through the streets, or whether they really don't care. It's great for us to be able to bring our Lord to them And to pray for them, pray for their towns, pray for their cities, pray for their conversion of heart. And that's been such a wonderful experience throughout this pilgrimage.
5: Well, give us a little bit of your story in terms of your own faith journey and what you hope to gain from this pilgrimage.
6: Yes. So I'm a seminarian for the Diocese of San Angelo, Texas. And a lot of my story comes from conversion of heart and adoration. From my very first years, my parents had an adoration hour weekly, and me and my siblings would go to this adoration hour with our parents every week, no matter what. Early morning practice for a sport, we were still there. Late night, doing homework, we were at the adoration hour. We were always there, and so that really instilled in me a deep faith, a deep reverence for the Eucharist. And a true understanding of the real presence. And so as I got older, I think I was 14 years old, I went to a retreat, and I was on adoration. And that was when I really decided to make my faith my own. I felt the Lord calling me to invite Him into my life in a deeper way. Fast-forwarding a couple more years, when I'm 16, I was in adoration again. And this time, the Lord was asking me to invite Him in even deeper, and to discern His will in my life. So I began discerning seminary in a very real way, when I was 16 years old. So through all these experiences of adoration and this deep, profound faith that my family has instilled in me from my very earliest years, I've seen my desire to bring this understanding, this faith, this desire for a relationship with Christ to each and every person that I meet. So being on this pilgrimage has even deepened that more. Like, not just the desire to bring it to each and every person I meet, but the desire to bring it to each and every person in the world, ultimately. Going out and meeting people, not just letting them come to me, like going out and evangelizing, bringing our Lord to them. Wow. Instead of waiting for them to come and seek out our Lord.
5: Having a beautiful conversation with Pilgrim Raymond Martinez, who's taking part in the beautiful Eucharistic pilgrimage that will be wrapping up this weekend. It's in honor of our 250th anniversary and, of course, the deep Catholic connection this country has to the Church and to our founding fathers and our beliefs and morals. And Raymond, I think it's really powerful, the fact that your parents raised you with that Eucharistic hour. Talk to the parents out there this morning in terms of encouraging them not to give up if maybe the children are resisting prayer or getting a little bored. Or what would you say to those parents saying, gosh, I just want my kids to be faithful. That's my desire. And so many parents are hurting because their children have left the faith.
6: Yes, I think it really is foundational. I know it was for me in my life and for my siblings as well. Just having that hour, We were in that hour no matter what happened. We could cry and fuss all we wanted, but we knew that we were in this hour with our Lord. And sure, there were some days that were really hard, that maybe one of us was acting up, or it was just a really rough holy hour for us, but we were there no matter what. And that really showed us, me and my siblings, that being present for our Lord is what's most important. Even in the rough moments, even in the distracting moments, like just showing up is sometimes the most we can do, and
5: that's
6: better than not showing up. Mm-hmm. Just giving our Lord that time is so important, and that's really helped me because some days I'm tired, some days I'm just not really feeling prayer, but I think back to those moments of distraction in adoration growing up, and it just reminds me that, like, if I'm still showing up for the Lord, like, and that's all that I can do, he accepts me for that, he loves me for that. And like it's so wonderful to have such a loving God that he desires us to show up. And so I think that's something that was instilled in me from those very earliest years.
5: In terms of your priesthood, God willing, when is your ordination? How many years are you in seminary now?
6: I'm going into my fourth year of college seminary, so I still have all of theology school and likely a pastoral year. So I believe between 5 and 6 years.
5: All right, so you're still going to be having plenty of time to pray and discern. I know I say that because I'm married to a deacon, and I know even when you're in seminary, you're always discerning, and it sounds like you've got such a great attitude and a great prayer life. Yes. So we have about 2 minutes left. Is there any final thoughts with which you'd like to leave our listeners in terms of your experience and some encouragement this morning as we're about to celebrate the Catholic Church's connection to, of course, our anniversary this weekend?
6: Sure. I think what's really important is just being able to follow behind our Lord as he comes, whether that's in adoration, in procession, through the Eucharistic pilgrimage, or that's in your parishes, bringing our Lord to others, being the monstrance. Because when we receive our Lord in the Eucharist, we become monstrances, and we are able to carry our Lord.
5: What a great image!
6: So many people.
5: Thank you for that.
6: So, I think that's what I have to leave with is just. As you become monstrances, bring our Lord to those who you encounter. Go out and evangelize. Bring our Lord to each and every person.
5: That is beautiful. Thank you so much for your encouragement. God bless you, Raymond, and your wonderful parents for instilling such a strong faith. We're going to pray for you as you continue your discernment to the priesthood as you're in seminary. And for more information on this beautiful pilgrimage, please go to their website, eucharisticpilgrimage.org, eucharisticpilgrimage.org. What a blessing and honor to have Raymond Martinez, one of the pilgrims, with us this morning. We'll be right back.
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8: This is a Digital Moment with Sandra McDevitt. Did you know a Catholic priest invented the first practical bulletproof vest? Father Casimir Zeglin had read about a man's life being saved when a silk handkerchief stopped a bullet. After the assassination of Chicago's mayor in 1893, Father Zeglin developed a method of silk weaving where a 4-ply, 1/8-inch thick vest stopped the low-velocity bullets used at that time. The Secret Service agent, who took a shotgun blast to the chest and lived during the April 2026 assassination attempt, wore a bulletproof vest made of Kevlar, a synthetic high-strength fabric, rather than steel plates that brought us to today's life-saving vests. I'm Sandra McDevitt for EWTN Radio.
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5: We're seeing more and more stories like this one, and this came out in the middle of the month. Florida couple at the center of an IVF mix-up have vowed to remain their baby girl's permanent parents after hammering out an agreement with her biological parents. Tiffany Skora and Stephen Mills have confirmed the identities of the genetic parents of their 6-month-old daughter and have come to a mutually devised custody agreement with them, according to court papers filed in Orange County this month in Florida. They sued the Fertility Center of Orlando and its head reproductive doctor, Dr. Milton McNichol, in January for allegedly implanting the wrong embryo back in April 2025, which the hopeful mom-to-be only discovered after giving birth to a non-Caucasian daughter on December 11th last year. Dr. Jennifer Roback Morris with the Ruth Institute has been doing a lot of research in this. And Jen, I saw this story and I immediately thought of you and all the work you've done. This is yet another sign of why we need to understand why the church teaches what she teaches on this. Thanks for joining us. Your thoughts?
12: Oh, I'm so glad to be able to talk with you about this, because a case like this shows that even people who have the best of intentions and who are trying to do the right thing, these are lovely people from all you can determine, but there's still something deeply wrong with the whole process. And, you know, of course, we must never regret this child, the existence of this child. But what happened was two different couples went to, you know, a bunch of couples, lots of couples go to these infertility clinics. They extract an egg from the mother. They impregnate that egg. They fertilize that egg with the husband's sperm. These are the best case scenarios, okay? A husband and wife who are committed to each other, no donor sperm involved, no donor eggs involved. But they create these embryos, and then they freeze them. And then when they're ready to use them, they take them out and they implant them. And what happened in this case is that there was a mix-up at the IVF clinic, and the wrong embryo got implanted into this woman, and which they only realized when it was obvious that the child was of a different race, so it was clearly not their embryo. And so you've got the genetic parents who don't have their baby that they thought they were going to have. You have the gestational mother here who gestated the baby that she didn't really expect, you know. And mm-hmm. and I think the outcome of this case is as good as it gets, because the woman who carried the child and her husband have agreed they are keeping this baby. They love this baby. They're keeping this baby. So from the child's perspective, I think that's probably as good as it gets, you know, that the child mm-hmm. is not being taken away from the womb that carried her. But this case illustrates something that my friend John DiCamillo told me a couple of years ago when I talked to him about this. Children conceived in this manner are exposed to unimaginable risks. They are vulnerable in a way that no child naturally conceived will ever be vulnerable. And that really should give us all pause about this whole industry.
5: What does he mean by that, and in what ways? I mean, I can imagine, because I've read a lot of your work on it, but tell our listeners.
12: When I was talking to him, we were talking with each other about the Alabama embryo case that had just come to light. You know, it was in the aftermath of that. Perhaps your listeners remember that. There was a case in the state of Alabama where three couples sued an infertility clinic because somebody had carelessly dropped a vial that had their cryopreserved children, and the children were killed when the thing shattered on the floor and the embryos were exposed to the air, and you know, and the children died. And so the case was, do these parents have the right to sue the clinic for damages under some kind of wrongful death? You know, does this count as a wrongful mm-hmm. death? So there's a big hoo-hoo over this, you know, because obviously the infertility clinic didn't want this to count as a wrongful death, and so on and so forth. But in the process of discussing that case, you know, you ask yourself, if you and your husband have the marital embrace, the baby's in there, the baby's staying in there. Nobody's going to drop that baby and have it die on the floor, you know. That's what John had in mind there. But the other kind of risk is, If my husband and I have the marital embrace and there's a baby inside me, there's no way that's going to be mixed up with somebody else's baby. You know, the risks involved here simply could not happen if the child comes into being as the church teaches is God's intention for us, that every child come into existence as a result of the loving embrace of their mother and father. That's what protects the child the most. That's what gives the child a place of love in which to grow and nurture and come to full maturity. So that's what John meant in that comment. And I would encourage people to go listen to that interview, because it's a blockbuster. Mm-hmm. That guy was amazing. Because these questions are not going away. These questions mm-hmm. are profound.
5: And I really, whenever we do a story like this, I always encourage people to go to church teaching to understand why the church teaches what she teaches. We see so many stories in the news, and you talk about this all the time in your work at the Ruth Institute, that without even mentioning the Catholic Church, highlight the correct teaching, the natural law, and why the church is the church in fullness of truth. And you can go to paragraphs 2373 to 2379 in the Catechism of the Catholic Church. But a brief summary, the Catechism of the Catholic Church teaches that in vitro fertilization, IVF, is morally unacceptable. This stance is based on the belief, as you just explained, Jen, that procreation should occur through the marital act, which IVF circumvents. The church emphasizes that every human life is sacred and should not be treated as a product of technology. Well, the church, once there is a child, obviously, in the conception, it's going to honor that life, obviously. But there are problems when you go against the natural law. And this is the thing that's frustrating to me in terms of people saying, well, the church is supposed to be so pro-life, but then says no to IVF. I'm sure you hear that a lot, too.
12: Right, right. Well, why are we pro-life? We're pro-life because we believe in the dignity of each and every human being. And mm-hmm. we're pro-life means that we believe that the child, however conceived, has the dignity of a child of God, whether their parents did the right thing or didn't do the right thing. You know, the child of rape is also a child of God, worthy of respect and love and welcoming. A child of IVF is also a child of God. But that doesn't mean that the circumstances of their conception are something that we should emulate or condone or subsidize, which we now have people in government who are talking about subsidizing artificial procreation, you know. And nobody's talking, as far as I know, nobody's talking about the fact that there are natural alternatives for fertility care. There is restorative mm-hmm. reproductive medicine. And if you're going to subsidize something, if you want to be fully pro-life, that's what we should be talking about, promoting, subsidizing, encouraging. You know, that's what deserves our attention. The IVF industry, the fertility industry, is an industry. We have an industry that makes people. That's right. A whole different thing mm-hmm. from yeah. a branch of medicine that restores the natural reproductive function that every woman has, that every man mm-hmm. has, you know. And so it's different in kind. And if you can't see that those are different in kind, you know, we need to take another step back here and pay attention to our thought process.
5: Mm-hmm. Jen, you're such a gift. Thank you so much. I wish we had more time. We'll have you back on very soon, especially with some of these pending Supreme Court decisions that are coming out. We've been chatting with Dr. Jennifer Roback Morse from the Ruth Institute, ruthinstitute.org. She's founder of That Fine Institute, which is an interfaith international coalition to defend the family and build a civilization of love. Again, ruthinstitute.org. We'll be right back.

0: Some atheists attack the faith by propping up a ridiculous idea that no one actually has about God, and then knocking that idea down. Many proponents of atheism claim that we Christians believe in a God that's like a mythological creature flying around in space. The lead atheist Richard Dawkins has famously said that we might as well believe in a flying spaghetti monster. And an atheist Russian cosmonaut is credited with looking around in space and saying, "Well, I'm here, and I don't see God anywhere." Friends, that would be like Frodo reaching the summit of Mount Doom and saying, "I'm here looking around and there's no evidence of J.R.R. Tolkien anywhere." Frodo, you're in the story. Christians don't believe in a mythological creature flying around in space. We believe in a God who's the source of all creation, a God who is existence itself. He's not some powerful being in creation. All creation is in Him. As St. Paul penned, "In Him we live, we move, and have our being." That's what we mean when we say God. 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
1: 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I'm Montse Alvarado with some great news. 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
3: Welcome back. Hope you're having a great day. It is a great time of year. We are in the summertime, a lot happening, especially as we move into the big anniversary date. 250 years of our country, and so many wonderful Catholic institutions and locations and religious sites are celebrating in many, many ways. You heard about the pilgrimage that continues, the National Eucharistic Pilgrimage. We had a young seminarian on with us right out of the gate after the news this morning. And now we are in the state of Wisconsin, the beautiful state of Wisconsin, where we find the National Shrine of Our Lady of Champion. And John Paul Brissett has been with us before. And the last time he was on, he said, "John Paul, we have to get you back on when we get closer to the big weekend," because they have an amazing exhibit, Catholic Saints of America. John Paul, great to have you back on the program.
4: Thank you so much for having me back.
3: All right, so here we are, just a few days away. How are things going?
4: It's going amazing. For people, just to refresh their mind, we're hosting an exhibit here at the National Shrine of Our Lady of Champion, which is the first and only Marian-approved apparition in the United States of America, and we're going to honor the 250 years of our country by honoring the saints, blessed, venerables, and servants of God that helped shape America with this exhibit. This exhibit is going to be 9 days long, and we actually have, out of the 76 of those holy people we chose to honor, 37 of their causes or shrines will be here in person at our shrine to speak about their different causes and tell the stories. So this is just a really exciting time for all of us here at the shrine as we prepare to celebrate the 250th anniversary of our nation.
3: So give us kind of the housekeeping details in case folks weren't listening when you were on with us earlier when we announced this. Kind of walk us through it if you wouldn't mind.
4: Yeah, of course. So this exhibit is kind of similar to, if you've ever seen the Carlo Acutis Eucharistic exhibit, that was what this was inspired by. But it has grown since then. There's a giant 20-foot map of the United States and where these holy people are born, and a 15-foot timeline of American history and pop culture and the saints' life and where there's overlap. Of course, I said there's 37 causes and shrines that are going to be here on-site tabling and speaking each day. There's relics of 14 different blesseds and venerables, American, to venerate publicly, as well as speakers each day. For example, Michael O'Neill will be here speaking on July 5th. He's on EWTN Radio with the Miracle Hunter. So he'll be one of our guest speakers on July 5th, as well as all the speaking every single day. And the exhibit's open July 1st through the 9th. So if anyone's in driving distance of Champion, Wisconsin, this is really a historic moment to gather all of Our Lady Saints at her shrine.
3: So what does it mean to you to be involved in something so beautiful and so grand as to help people understand the saints in our country and the great, you know, Catholic history of our country?
4: Well, when Our Lady appeared here at the shrine to serve an Agata Del Bryce, her message was to teach the children what they needed to know for salvation. She wanted Adele to go out and teach. So at the shrine, we wanted to take this opportunity and this historic moment to also teach people, especially a complicated topic, which is the life of saints. You'll hear from other religions or other people that they don't understand why Catholics venerate saints. And we really took this opportunity to teach people this. Our rector likes to call it the Hall of Fame of Holiness, similar to the Green Bay Packers, and how the Green Bay Packers have all these NFL Hall of Fame. But these are the Hall of Fame of our faith. These saints lived a holy life and are an example to us on how we can also follow Christ. And we're also teaching people about that path to sainthood, how somebody becomes a saint, how the miracles are investigated, what it looks like, the steps of the canonization process, as well as talking about our history of our country and how these saints intertwined with so many historical events.
3: We are talking with John Paul Brissett from Our Lady of Champion Shrine in Wisconsin, a beautiful national shrine, about the big 250th anniversary celebration through their Catholic Saints exhibit and a national novena. Okay, so everything starts tomorrow, right? July 1st through the 9th.
4: Wow, don't scare me like that. It's hard to figure it out. Yeah, tomorrow.
3: No pressure. No, it starts tomorrow because we had you on, I think, about a month ago, and or maybe even longer, and it seemed a ways away, but here we are, right on the verge of this. So you have the exhibit, but then you also have a special novena, which begins tomorrow as well, correct?
4: Yes, of course. So for the whole exhibit, we expect 10,000 to 15,000 people over the 9 days to be here and to go through the exhibit. But we know that not everyone's in driving distance of Champion Shrine, and we wanted to find a way that everyone could join in prayer, because prayer is so important, especially for our nation, especially on this historic milestone. So our rector wrote a 9-day novena to Mary under the titles of Our Lady of Guadalupe, who is the patroness of the Americas, the Immaculate Conception, who our nation is consecrated to, and Our Lady of Champion here at the shrine, who's the first and only Marian apparition approved in the United States. So this 9-day novena, we'll be praying here at the shrine, but we'll also are inviting people through our website, which is championshrine.org/American Saint. People can sign up to pray this novena with us. We'll send you daily reminders of the prayer, and you can pray along with us. We've handed out over 50,000 of the little novena prayer cards for this novena for our nation, and thousands more have signed up online to join and pray, even if they're not in person, to be part of this historical spiritual movement for our nation.
3: Yeah, I'm looking at your press release, and you are confirming what it says here, over 50,000 novena prayer cards. I know you said thousands have signed up so far. Do you have any idea in terms of a number have signed up?
4: Yeah, we're looking
3: for the novena.
4: So the ones that have signed up online, we're looking at a few thousand. I think the last time I checked was about 3,000 people had signed up for the daily prayer reminders, and then over 50,000 people have taken on-site the novena prayer booklet.
3: In terms of putting this together, how long did all this take?
4: We've been working for over a year to put together this, especially because we wanted to make sure that we display these lives of the saints right. So we actually reached out individually to all 76 individuals, causes, or shrines that are displayed, and worked with them to create the exhibit, worked with them for the information that we display, and of course then invited them, which is why it's so cool that 37 of them are giving up their holiday plans to come here at the shrine to teach people about their saint and their holy person. That's a large gathering of all these individuals. And to design, to create, to come up with logistics and all of this, this has been a year in the making. And it's just so amazing to see how many people and God working throughout this whole process, and how these different causes are finding out these facts about people or these devotions people have to these different holy people. It has just been beautiful to see God and Our Lady working through this whole exhibit.
3: Now, in terms of going through the exhibit, how long do you think it would take the average person when they get to the shrine?
4: Well, when you show up to the shrine, the first thing I'd recommend is if you've never been to the shrine grounds, there's a beautiful field area before the chapel. Of course, we'll have our daily mass schedule and adoration and confession in the chapel, and we have the apparition oratory where Our Lady appeared that you can go for some private prayer. The candles are going to be red, white, and blue. So I encourage people to take time to go to adoration, go to confession, go to mass. And then around the shrine grounds, around the rosary path, that is where at points up to 26 different tents are going to be set up. for people to go talk to these shrines, talk to these people that are working on the causes, vice postulators and postulators from all around the country and internationally. And then they can enter Mother of Mercy Hall or in whatever order they prefer, and they actually go through the exhibit. There's a nice scavenger hunt where you can learn fun facts about these American saints and try to find it. I'll give a little clue. For example, Nicholas Black Elk had a horse named Baloney, and Venerable Augustus Tolkien played the accordion. These are these fun facts about these holy people that you might not know. And when you go through the exhibit, that would probably take you about 45 minutes to an hour. And then every day, daily, from 1 to 4, there's different speakers on the cause that you can go and enjoy, as well as wait in line to venerate the relics of the American saints and blessed, which it's super exciting to have 14 here at the shrine. Some of them won't be here the entire 9 days. Many shrines are loaning them to us from all across the country, that these relics are being brought to us and being here with Our Lady. At one point, we'll have all the blessed from America in one spot. So that is super, super exciting for us and super cool to see the people that have these devotions, the American saints, to be able to venerate them all in one spot.
3: Now, John Paul, there's been such a great interest in this. Do you know, I mean, do you have a number of pilgrimages that are already signed up to visit, you know, maybe with their parish or with the school or with a particular tour group? Tell me about that.
4: Yeah, we have a large group coming from Denver and a high school group coming from Indiana. And we have another large group coming from the Society of St. Vincent de Paul is bringing a large group, and local summer camp is bringing a large group. We expect 10 to 15,000 pilgrims over the 9 days. And I would not be surprised if there was more. It has been amazing to see the response that people have. I know last time I was on your show, the amount of phone calls the shrine got right after we got off of people so excited about this project. This is something so many people are passionate about, our country, our nation, prayer, and the holy men and women that shaped it, that we've been blown away
3: with. I'm glad we were able to help. That's great. So let's give out the website again, because we want more people to call and more people to go. Go ahead. What's the website again?
4: Of course. The website is championshrine.org and then /American Saints.
3: This is a great thing to do with your family for the 4th of July weekend, especially those of us who live in the Midwest. I won't be able to get there, but I've been there before, as you know, and just fell in love with the shrine. It's so beautiful. It's so peaceful. And what a great way, and I know you're a new parent, a great way to witness the faith, right?
4: It really is. I think that everyone's trying to come up with fun events and fun activities on the 4th of July, but especially families. This is a family-friendly activity that you can keep faith at the center of the 250th anniversary, and it's geared towards children because that is the message. I'm standing right now in front of a 7-foot cardboard cutout of Our Lady. We have 3 different 7-foot cutouts of Our Lady, of Our Lady of Champion, Guadalupe, and Immaculate Conception, and how cool that is, how cool it would have been for me to see as a child these massive Marys in front of me and these massive timelines and the map and seeing my face in this big glory. It's going to be amazing for children to experience.
3: Okay, so do you have a favorite among the many that are part of this beautiful display and exhibit? Any favorites?
4: So many. Of course, Sister Adele Bryce, who's the servant of God that Our Lady appeared to here in Champion. That's who, if I have a daughter, that's who I'm going to name my daughter after. But that's kind of the Homer pick because I'm here at the shrine. But I would say that there has been so many that I have learned about and loved. I know that Venerable Pierre Toussaint was a skilled barber in New York, and he used his earnings to help buy the freedom of slaves. And that's the good he did. And that story was very inspiring, and I had no idea that was happening or that that happened. I know that another story that has blown me away is Blessed Michael McGivney and how he founded Knights of Columbus. And how the Knights of Columbus is now one of the largest lay organizations in the world for the Catholic Church, and how him just seeking this mission has created that. And we're blessed to have his relic here for 9 days. And Blessed Stanley Rother and Blessed Solanus Casey, who's from Appleton. So that's about an hour from the shrine.
3: Well, he's from Appleton, but spent most of his time in Detroit. Don't forget that. We've got a connection there in the Midwest to Wisconsin and Michigan.
4: I won't forget. We can share them.
3: Well, we do. You have to come to Detroit and see the Solanus Casey Center. I mean, in your spare time. I know you're very busy right now, but the Solanus Casey Center is beautiful. They've done such a great job in showing the life of this amazing blessed. Yeah, it's got on your list. Well, listen, thank you so much. I know you're super busy. I can't even imagine how busy you are. But any final suggestions for folks if they are coming your way to Wisconsin for this beautiful exhibit, John Paul?
4: No, just everyone enjoy your 4th of July, and we hope that you join us at championshrine.org/American Saints to pray with us or come in person. And if you can't make the exhibit, we're hoping to make it publicly available for people to take and to use as well to teach more people about our faith and our nation and the saints that shaped it.
3: Yeah, that's great. We want to hear how it goes after you get a little bit of rest, after this, the 9th is over with, July 1st through the 9th. And, of course, you can sign up online for the novena as well. championshrine.org/American Saints. Again, championshrine.org/American Saints. We've been talking with John Paul Brissett from the beautiful Shrine of Our Lady of Champion in Wisconsin. We'll be right back.

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4: Let us strive to know the Lord. Quick question to you and me right now. Is that what you and I are doing every single day? When you and I wake up every day, do we strive to know Jesus or not? In the Old Testament, in the same book of Hosea, a little bit later on, it's in chapter 14, the Lord says through the prophet, "My people perish." Or in another translation, "My people are being destroyed because of a lack of knowledge." Not a lack of data. We got tons of data. Not a lack of information. We got a lot of information. Not just about things that are happening in the world. We got a lot of data, a lot of knowledge, a lot of information about God, but not a lot of intimacy with God. Not a lot of relationship with God.

Look at the gospel for today, and also keeping an eye on what's expected out of the Supreme Court, which it could break at any time. Normally, at the end of June, what they normally do is release those statements shortly after 10 a.m. Eastern Time. So we may have some commentary on that as well, not only from yours truly in our Two Cents segment, but from our guests at the bottom of the hour for our Newman Guide News, of course, Kelly Solomon with the Cardinal Newman Society, but also John DeJack, who's going to be talking about priorities of the Committee on Catholic Education and the Newman Guide Leaders Summit, which just took place, and Kelly attended that. And again, they will also have some reaction to, depending on what happens at the Supreme Court level. If we get it this hour, we will get their reaction, because there's a big decision pending, as I mentioned in the news, regarding men identifying as women playing in women's sports. The Supreme Court took up a particular case, and they are going to be ruling on that, as well as another immigration-based case. But we will be primarily taking a look, if it comes to pass this hour, at the one case that they're discussing and have already probably ruled on. Obviously, they're going to release their decision this morning regarding men who identify as women and want to play in female sports. Never a dull moment, and we try to cover as much as we can, and always from a truly Catholic perspective. More coming up, hour number two on EWTN's Radio Extra. Stay tuned.

0: This is Father Jeffrey Kirby. St. Paul tells us that one receives faith through hearing. And it is by having Catholic radio that we can hear the gospel and the good news proclaimed to us and understand every day the abundant life offered to us in Jesus Christ. 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
3: 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President Trump is demanding that gasoline retailers immediately lower their prices at the pump, arguing

0: Gas prices are not falling in line with the cost of oil. According to AAA, the average cost of a gallon of gasoline on Monday was $3.86 a gallon, compared to $2.98 a gallon before Trump launched the war in Iran. According to the New York Post, last week Trump called on the Justice Department to investigate large oil companies over elevated gasoline prices. The price of crude, which peaked at around $120 per barrel amid the conflict, has dropped back down to pre-war levels, just under $70 per gallon, now that the Strait of Hormuz has been reopened. An ordinance to repeal a ban on illicit bathhouses in Minneapolis has been signed by Mayor Jacob Frey, who did so to support the gay community. The prohibition to adult facilities was originally passed in the city in 1988 in response to the AIDS epidemic. San Francisco shut its venues down in 1984, and New York followed suit in 1985 as a measure to slow the transmission of HIV. The Minneapolis City Council voted 9-2 to remove a ban, calling it homophobic. His Holiness Pope Leo XIV will offer a special video message at the close of the 2026 National Eucharistic Pilgrimage, speaking to pilgrims gathered in Philadelphia, those participating virtually, and the larger church in the United States of America, and to viewers around the world as the United States marks the 250th anniversary of its founding. The Holy Father's message will be shared on Sunday, July 5th, at the opening of the closing Mass and Eucharistic procession in the Archdiocese of Philadelphia. The message will be shown in person to pilgrims gathered in Philadelphia and distributed digitally to those participating through the global broadcast and live stream networks. I'm Mary Graham for listener-supported Relevant Radio.
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6: Party time, Slick. 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
7: Hey, got one right here for you. It's called The Patrick Madrid Show. My number is 888-914-9149. And Melissa, thank you. Melissa in Waterloo, Iowa. Thank you for holding over the break. It sounds like you might have had a follow-up question to what I was saying about the loss of holy orders among the different Protestant groups like Lutheran, Calvinist, etc.
8: So all I really had was that I just wanted to ask you for some of your best resources or books on understanding the biblical roots of the priesthood. I really want to understand. I really want to understand more about my faith, but
7: yeah, for sure.
8: That particular area especially.
7: Do you by chance have a Catechism of the Catholic Church in your home? Because if you don't,
8: yes.
7: Okay, that's going to be the best place. And you want to read in the section on the sacraments and then go specifically to the sacrament of holy orders. And what's really helpful about the catechism is it quotes the church fathers, it quotes papal encyclicals. I mean, of course, the main thing it quotes is the Bible. But to support the biblical teaching, you can also see what the church fathers, St. Thomas Aquinas and others said. So I would say that would be the go-to for this. However, I would also recommend a book of conversion testimonies from Lutheran people who became Catholic, including a number of Lutheran ministers. And the book is called There We Stood, Here We Stand. And it is edited by Tim Drake, who himself is a convert to the Catholic faith from Lutheranism. It's a really good book. It's in the genre of the Surprised by Truth books, of people telling their conversion testimonies. So I would get that book. That will help you quite a bit. And I would also suggest, and I find myself recommending this resource more and more frequently, go to the Coming Home Network website, chnetwork.org. My friend Marcus Grodi for many years has had a one-hour television program in which he interviews converts to the Catholic Church. And there are thousands of these one-hour, highly produced, very informative interviews in video form that are available for free. So if you go to chnetwork.org and then go into that section where the videos are, you can search by keyword. So just search Lutheran or some other keyword that you wish. And then the many different interviews with converts will come up, and then you can pick and choose, and you can hear other people who came from the world of Lutheranism, for example. There are Calvinists and Baptists and atheists and Satanists, and you name it, they've converted to the Catholic Church. So there's something for everybody. But if Lutheranism is the specific question mark in your family, those testimonies from the converts to the Catholic Church can be very helpful.
8: Okay, that sounds good.
7: All right, and that's chnetwork.org. Thanks, Melissa. Let's go now to Sandy in Dallas. Good morning, Sandy.
9: Hello?
7: Hi, you're on the air. Welcome.
9: Oh, thank you for taking my call. Patrick, I wanted to ask you about, I have four step-grandchildren, and their parents were all raised, one of their parents was raised in the church, Catholic faith, baptized, First Communion, but none of the children are. They're my grandchildren. What's my role? What can I do to help them get baptized? I see myself as just doing it myself, sprinkling water on them and praying over them.
7: Don't do that. So and I can understand why you'd want to do that. Many grandparents do that, but they shouldn't really. What the church wants is for these children to be baptized, absolutely, but also to grow up in a home where their baptismal purity and the graces of their baptism will be nurtured and grown through the other sacraments. So I think your best situation right now is to work with the parents and see if somehow you can get them to, number one, become serious about following Jesus, becoming Catholic if they're not, and then get their children baptized and so forth. You may say that's an uphill battle. I don't know if I could do that. That's true, yeah. And I could understand it. But God can do it. God can do it. And he does do things like that. So one of the things you can always carry with you is your intention, Lord, please work a miracle in the lives of these families so that these grandchildren of mine can be baptized. I would not waver in asking the Lord like a battering ram every day, Lord, please grant this miracle. You'd be amazed at some of the things I've seen and heard from people just like that. Now, in the meantime, are you in the vicinity of these grandchildren? Do you see them? Do they live near you?
9: Yes.
7: Okay, so here's another avenue. If the parents are willing, you could sacrificially say, I will undertake, you tell this to the parish priest, I am going to make a commitment. I'll sign a paper, I'll do whatever you want, but I'll make a commitment that I will bring these children to Mass every Sunday. Even if they're not going to be able to go because their parents are not going, I will commit to taking care of that. And then you will also, you know, make sure they're in the parish, and when the time comes, receiving their other sacraments. Are these infant grandchildren, or are they more grown up?
9: They're from age 13 to 3.
7: Okay. Well, so the 13-year-old is going to be self-sufficient in due time in another, you know, 3-4 years. So it makes a little bit of the burden off of you. But if that's something you yourself would be willing to undertake, perhaps you and your husband, if he's, you know, alive, then I would heartily encourage you to prayerfully consider doing that. Because then the parish priest, when he's satisfied that these kids will be coming to Mass on Sunday, they are going to be learning the faith and get them enrolled in CCD, they'll be living in the parish life, etc., then they're completely on the right track to start receiving their other sacraments, confirmation and First Holy Communion, etc. But Now, obviously, that's a commitment that you would be sacrificing. But if you wanted to do that and were willing to do that, that could be an open door. But the last point would be, don't take them into the bathroom when nobody's looking and baptize them in the sink. Because it's not fair to them to be baptized and yet deprived of an environment where they can thrive and grow. It doesn't mean that we don't want them baptized. We do want them to be baptized, but under the right circumstances for their benefit. So I would discourage you from trying to do that. And another practical reason is there would be no record of it. And later on,
9: I will
7: God willing. Okay, that's good. One reason to think about, even for those who are wondering, is because there's no record of it. If grandma baptized the baby in the bathroom and nobody was looking, there's no record of it. There's no evidence that the child was ever baptized. And that would be a complicating factor when it comes time for things like marriage or confirmation. So that would be my heartfelt suggestion, Sandy, to think about and pray about if you could be the one who steps in. And you know what else could happen? Is that when these children of yours, who are the parents of these children, see your zeal and your self-sacrifice and love, that could be a catalyst for their own faith. And you may wind up in the process helping to draw them back to the faith or into the church. You know what I mean?
9: I'm going to try, Patrick. I will do it.
7: Well, seek the Lord's will. I'm offering a suggestion, yes. But I think it would be a beautiful thing if you were to do that.
9: Thank you.
7: You're welcome. God bless you. 888-914-9149. Let's go to Debbie now in Torrance. Good morning, Debbie.
10: Hi, Patrick. Thank you very much for taking my call.
7: You are welcome.
10: I guess my question is, because of my background, and I have a family that just converted from Christianity to Judaism, and one of the things she brought up is something that I'd heard before, is that Jesus did not fulfill all the prophecies. And so I guess my big question is were there any prophecies Jesus didn't fulfill, or were they different than what was in the Old Testament? I finished OCIA and I wouldn't get baptized because there's that 5% of me that feels like I'm turning my back on the way I was raised.
7: Mm-hmm.
10: I was born, my dad was Jewish. My mother converted to Judaism from Christianity. Mm-hmm. So I, as a little girl, was raised Jewish, and then I turned away from religion. Then I married a Muslim, and then there was no God left in the house. Then it was atheism. So that's how my children were raised. And I believe in Jesus. I started the Passionists, are wonderful people, and my best friend in the world, Sherry, she's been pushing me for 20, 30, 40 years. I don't even know how long anymore.
7: Mm-hmm.
10: And I don't know. I don't feel like, I don't know where I belong.
7: Well, I'm here to help you. So number one, you belong in the church that Jesus established, the Catholic Church. He is the Messiah. He's the Redeemer. He's our Savior. And we can thank God for all the Jews who accepted Jesus at that time, even though quite commonly many Jews reject Jesus. It's salvation in and through him, and he established the church for you and for me. Think of Noah's Ark. The church Christ established is like Noah's Ark. If you're on board, you're going to make it through the flood. So stay on board. That's where you belong. But I'd like to offer you some resources that will help untangle some of these questions. Do you have a pen handy?
10: Yes.
7: Okay. So to answer your question, it wasn't a rhetorical question, but the question is, yes, all of those messianic prophecies of the Old Testament that Jesus fulfilled, he did indeed fulfill them, notwithstanding the counterclaims made by the rabbis. So I can give you in one book all of the examples and explanations on that. So the book is called Refuting Rabbinic Objections to Christianity and Messianic Prophecies. Now, that's a tongue twister, but I'll say it again. Refuting Rabbinic Objections to Christianity and Messianic Prophecies. And the author of the book is Eitan Bar, E-I-T-A-N Bar. Now, he's written widely on these topics. I have a number of his books, and I found them very helpful. But that would be a really good, really to-the-point book on the question of how do you respond to the rabbinic arguments that are filtered down to, you know, the typical Jew who maybe is not a rabbi, but who has been told that Jesus doesn't fulfill these prophecies. Okay, that would be a straightforward resource that takes one after the other, after the other, after the other. Now, I would also recommend a book called From Sinai to Rome. And this is edited by Angela Costley, C-O-S-T-L-E-Y. The reason I'm hesitating is because I want to make sure I give you the correct names. I have the book. I've read the book. I appreciate the book. I just don't have it in front of me. But it's a very good book, From Sinai to Rome. And okay. It's edited by Angela Costley. Now, there may be another editor. But this is a book that has essays written by different Catholic figures who have some expertise on the topic. And it's very informative, very good. The third resource I'd like to recommend, you still want some resources, right? Because I don't want to overload you.
10: Yes, I'm trying to be quiet.
7: No, it's okay. I don't want you to feel like, oh my gosh, this guy's, he won't stop with these resources. The next resource I'd recommend would be two books that are written by a convert from Judaism, and his name is Roy Sherman, S-C-H-O-E-M-A-N. There might be two N's at the end there. I'd have to double check. And one is a book of conversion testimonies called Honey from the Rock. And it has maybe a dozen or so converts from Judaism telling their story. That'll help you. It'll help clarify your own thinking. And then another book by the same author is called Salvation is from the Jews, which of course is a biblical statement. And it's, you might say, his way of explaining to Jews why he, as a Jew, accepted Jesus and became Catholic. And then lastly, I promise I won't give you any more, but lastly, I would recommend, I was mentioning the Coming Home Network, CH Network is their website, chnetwork.org. Go to the section of their videos of conversion testimony interviews and just type in Jew, Jewish, Judaism, anything like that. And the different converts from Judaism, from different backgrounds, some from Reform, some were conservative, some, in fact, were actually Orthodox. And they're one-hour video format interview programs. They're all free. And you can sit back and, to your heart's content, you can learn and listen to what these converts have to say. I'm confident, Debbie, that one or more or all of these resources taken together will really help make you feel, and not just feel, but be solidly, you know, clearly understanding who you are in Christ, why you belong in the church, what is the way forward, how to answer these objections that people raise, etc.
10: Okay. All right.
7: Don't be afraid. There is no argument that hasn't been answered. There is no, you know, objection to Christianity that hasn't been soundly, decisively responded to. Even if you yourself don't know the answers, don't feel bad, because, you know, most people don't. You're busy with your life. You don't have time to do these things. But that's why these resources can be so helpful, because they'll give you specific answers.
10: I think it's more of the, you know, a lot of the emotional, like turning my back, especially now, in the climate now, where you can't walk down the street without having to worry about, you know, being, you know, hurt.
7: Being Jewish, I know. It's a terrible shame.
10: It's killing me, and it's torturing me, and I think that's
11: a big part of it is I don't think people understand that you can't sleep. So.
7: I can only imagine the toll it must take on the average person who's Jewish. It must be unbelievable, and it's a terrible thing. And I speak out against it whenever I have an opportunity. It's a terrible thing, especially among Catholics who have hatred for Jews. It's a terrible, sinful, non-Christian thing. And I know I know they have all of their excuses and rationalizations and all that, but it's still reprehensible. But we have the Mark Schwartzberg show morning just before this show, Debbie. Are you familiar with that program? Because Mark himself is a convert from Judaism.
11: No, but I'm writing that down.
7: Yeah.
11: Okay.
7: Mark Schwartzberg from 6 to 8 a.m. Central. He's a convert. He would love to hear from you if you ever wanted to call into the program or shoot him an email or something. He can give you, you know, from his own perspective, obviously, but he can help, I'm sure, in ways that will be meaningful to you. But one thing I do want to leave you with, I do have to take a break, but you are not turning your back on Judaism by becoming Catholic, because by accepting Jesus and receiving the sacraments, being baptized, etc., you are receiving the fulfillment of God's covenants and promises to his people. You are receiving all of what was promised in and through Jesus Christ. So it's not a repudiation of Judaism as such. It's a completion of it, a fulfillment of it. And that will only take place in and through Jesus. So as you are praying and thinking about this and exploring, etc., My heartfelt advice would be you ask Jesus every day, many times a day, Lord, please enlighten my mind. Enlighten my mind with the truth. Enlighten my heart to not only see the truth more clearly, but to embrace it more, you know, more emphatically, more wholeheartedly. And he will. He will help you. He knows exactly what you're going through, because he was rejected by his own people for teaching them the truth. So that's my heartfelt advice, Debbie.
11: Well, thank you very, very much. I really appreciate it.
7: You're welcome. I hope you'll call Mark Schwartzberg. I'm sure he'd be happy to hear from you.
11: All right.
7: Hang in there. Hang in there.
11: Yeah, thank you.
7: It's okay.
11: You're welcome. I am.
7: All right. Don't get wobbly now. Just hang in there. And if you feel wobbly down the road, give me a call back, okay?
11: All right. Thank you.
7: All right. Thank you. We'll take a break and I'll be right back.

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9: Are you a sailboat? 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I know that it hasn't been easy. 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But this year is your year. 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
8: Taco Tuesdays are the place to be. On the Patrick Madrid Show. Is that right? No, I had it backwards. The Patrick Madrid Show is the place to be on Taco Tuesday. There we go. Fixed it.
11: Nice work.
8: 888-914-9149. Let's go next to Christine in Indianapolis. Hi, Christine.
12: Good morning, Patrick and Cyrus. I was raised Catholic. My siblings were raised Catholic. And I have a sister that is, all three of my siblings have left the Catholic faith. My one sister is, she goes to Bible churches.
8: Okay.
12: And so she has a problem with Mary. And she asked me the other day when we were talking, how many people can I listen to at one time?
8: Mm-hmm.
12: And I said, well, you know, a couple. And she said, well, then how can Mary listen to all these people that are supposedly praying to her and hear what they're saying and understand what they're saying and answer their prayers? Mm-hmm. And I didn't have an answer.
8: Oh, well, I've got an answer for you.
12: That's I knew you would.
8: That's an easy one. So the first thing is that your friend is laboring under the misimpression that just because she and you and I can't do that in this life, that therefore the saints in heaven can't do that. And that's a gross misunderstanding of what happens when we leave this world and we go to heaven. So number one, remember that Jesus says that there is great rejoicing in heaven when even one sinner repents. So let's pause and think about that for a minute. And we did the math on the program here, three or four weeks ago when this question came up. And it goes something like this. If let's just say 7.5 billion people are on the earth right now, and it could be a little more, it could be a little bit less, but let's just say on average 7.5 billion people. Well, if at any given moment, let's say that 1% of them are repenting, when Jesus says in Luke 15, verse 7, that there's more joy in heaven over one sinner who repents than over 99 righteous people who have no need of repentance. The question is, how can they know? And if it's 1%, what did we decide that was, Cyrus? 75 million people, I think, was the figure. Does that sound right? I think it is.
6: Yeah, that sounds right.
8: Yeah. I think I made a mistake when I calculated it the first time around, and I came up with 750 million people. But let's just say it's only 75 million people. It's still a lot of people.
12: Okay.
8: And
12: sure.
8: Jesus himself says that they are aware of even individual repentances. Now, he doesn't explain how. He just says that this is real, that this happens. So that's the first thing I would point out, is that your friend deeply misunderstands the biblical theme here if she imagines that those in heaven are subject to the same limitations that we are in this life. And we're not. And they're not, rather. Jesus in his glorified body could enter rooms through locked doors, walking through walls. He could do things that are unthinkable. But in a glorified body, now they don't have glorified bodies in heaven yet, but this doesn't require a body to do this, as Jesus is describing. That's the first thing.
12: So can you give me that verse again about how Jesus says there's great rejoicing in heaven when one sinner repents?
8: Yeah, Luke 15:7.
12: Luke 15:7. Mm-hmm. Okay.
8: Now, you can take other clues. So in Revelation chapter 6, verses 9 through 10, we see an exchange or a conversation between the martyrs in heaven who are speaking directly to God. They're under the altar in heaven, and they're speaking to God, and they are aware that the murderers who put them to death have not yet been punished. And they're asking the Lord, when, Lord, are you going to punish these wicked men who did this to us? He says, be patient, don't worry. I'm going to punish them once the total number of martyrs is fulfilled. So here you see, now, how many martyrs have there been in let's say, the last 2,000 years? Certainly into the millions, no question about it, mm-hmm. easily into the millions. Mm-hmm. And here the Bible tells us that these individual martyrs are aware of individual people on earth who have not been punished for their wickedness. And it doesn't explain how this happens, it just tells us that it does happen. So the point here really is that in heaven, they're capable of doing things that to us seem impossible. So her little parlor trick about, well, how many people can you listen to and understand at any given time is irrelevant, because in heaven, mm-hmm. they're not subject to our limitations. And then the other thing is, often they will raise the argument, well, that requires omniscience. Only God is omniscient. Only God knows everything. So there's no way that Mary or any of the saints can know all these prayers. Well, it doesn't require omniscience, because no matter how many prayers it might be, it's still a finite number. It's still finite. It has nothing to do with omniscience. It's just a greater capacity, as the Bible is clear here, that they have. So even just those responses should be sufficient. But if you want the whole enchilada, if you want the whole thing, I would recommend an article that I wrote, which is free. You can get it. I'll tell you how to get it. The article is called Any Friend of God's is a Friend of Mine. And it is a biblical explanation of all these different issues about what does the Bible say about Mary and the saints interceding for us? It actually says quite a bit more than people imagine. And here's how you get the article. Just go to the show page, relevantradio.com/Patrick.
12: Mm-hmm.
8: Click the links button. And in the articles, that's where you'll find it. And all the other articles, they're all free. So just, you might want to click on archive and then just scroll down to that article. Any Friend of God's is a Friend of Mine. It's all there. All the Bible verses, all the arguments against the Catholic teaching are there. And they're all responded to in detail. So I think that can help you a lot.
12: So Patrick, would that also kind of answer the question about, she also said, well, you know, God said there's going to be rejoicing in heaven. So how could there be rejoicing in heaven if the people in, the people in heaven know how much suffering is going on in the world?
8: Yeah, now that's a separate question. I don't deal with that in this article, but I think I understand what you're driving at. In other words, how can they be rejoicing in heaven if they're aware of suffering on earth or if they're aware that loved ones have gone to hell? Would that be part of it? Okay. So that's a...
12: Yeah.
8: Okay, so that's a different question, but it deserves a good answer. And the short answer to that is, they see all of these things in the light of God's truth. Because keep in mind, they see God face to face. So not only does that mean that they are completely maxed out in happiness, bliss, joy. There's no room for suffering or anguish or tears or anything like that. And that, you might say, is the one side of the coin. The other side of the coin is that by seeing God face to face, they see everything as it really is. We don't see that. St. Paul says in 1 Corinthians 13, we see through a glass darkly. But then when we get to heaven, we will see God as he is, and we will see things as they really are in the light of God's truth. So what I'm driving at here is that to us, we naturally do feel sad at the thought of somebody we love being in hell, and in a way that doesn't quite make sense to us now, but it will in heaven. When we see everything how it really is, we will praise God for his mercy and his justice, and we'll recognize in a way that won't cause us sorrow that those who chose against God, who said no to God, they did so by their own free choice. God offered them salvation. They refused it. They wound up in hell by their own choice. And we won't be sorrowful about that. That's the part that I have a hard time understanding emotionally, but I know it's true that we will rejoice in God's justice as much as we rejoice in his mercy.
12: Okay. Well, thank you very much. I appreciate that. Yes. And I think that there's not enough Taco Tuesday on Taco Tuesday today.
8: Cyrus, get on it, please. We have an order. Order up from Christine. Yeah, I appreciate
12: there you go.
8: That,
12: thank Christine. You very much. I appreciate your taking my call.
8: You are welcome. Thank you for that. And for those who are interested in that article, Cyrus will post it on the show Facebook page and certainly on the show page itself, relevantradio.com/Patrick. It is free. F-R-E-E spells free. And so take advantage of it. Mark up your Bible with all these passages, because then you will always be in a situation where no matter who raises an objection, you'll have the biblical answer. We'll go to Matt now in Pottstown, PA. Good morning, Matt.
6: Good morning, Patrick. I had a question about fasting. Since coming back to the church a couple of years ago, I was under the impression that the church instructs everyone, ages 18 to 59, that they have to fast on every Friday throughout the year, not just through Lent. I was wondering what you would do in that instance if you, like, a holiday fell on that day and you wanted to have, like, a barbecue or something like that. So I thought started doing some research, and AI spit out an answer that got me even more confused, saying that, well, you should be abstaining from meat on every Friday throughout the year. So I'm hoping you can clarify what exactly is required of the church in terms of fasting.
8: Sure. Can do. So there are only 2 days throughout the entire year that we're obliged to fast, and that's Ash Wednesday and Good Friday. You're not obliged to fast under the church's discipline any other time of the year. Now, you can and should, of course, and it's a good idea to do so, but it's not required outside of those 2 days. And I don't know which AI you asked, but it is correct if it told you that all Fridays throughout the year are penitential days, and whereas in Lent, so we have Ash Wednesday, Good Friday, and the other Fridays during Lent, those are also, in addition to fasting on Ash Wednesday and Good Friday, those days are required, or you're required, rather, on those days to abstain from meat. So you can have fish, you don't have to have fish, but that is permitted. So between those two things, one is fasting, one is abstinence. And it is indeed true that throughout the entire year, all Fridays during the entire year, not just during Lent, are days of abstinence from meat. But what changed under the pontificate of Pope Paul VI, he issued a document called Penitemini, which is a, you might say, it regulates and it kind of restates and explains the church's teaching on these disciplines of like fasting and abstaining from meat. And he, in this document, explains why people, Catholic folk, should continue the age-old practice of abstaining from meat on Fridays, but if they wish to substitute a different penance, they're free to do so. The reality, however, is very few people ever actually do that. And I can speak from experience. You know, hey, you know, today's Friday. You mentioned going to a barbecue or a birthday party or something like that. I'll go ahead and eat meat. I'll just substitute something else. Well, I've been guilty of forgetting to substitute something else. And then the penitential dimension of the day has been lost. So it is a real thing. Very few Catholics know about this. So I'm here to say the church says every single Friday, without exception throughout the year, you should not be eating meat. However, if you wish to substitute something else, you can, but be sure to do that. So does that clarify the question for you, Matt?
6: It does. Yes. Thank you. So I could essentially... I could substitute the fast for abstaining from meat.
8: So if you wanted to fast from a meal, for example, is that what you mean?
6: Yeah. If I wanted to fast like all day Friday, like as the substitute for the abstention from meat. Okay.
8: You could do that, yeah. Okay. Or you could say, normally I would have dessert and I will give up dessert. Or normally I would, you know, watch my favorite television program and I will give that up as a penance. So that's where we have freedom to substitute something else.
6: Okay. That's perfect. Thank you. Yes. That clarifies it.
8: Good.
6: I appreciate it.
8: I am glad. And it is, I'm happy to be able to clarify that for you, Matt. Thank you for that. We're going to take a break and we'll come back. That number still works. If you want to call and be on the air, it's 888-914-9149. 888-914-9149. All kinds of good questions coming up in terms of emails and your phone calls right after this.

0: need to know that the pro-life community will love and support them long after the child is born. And that's why there are well over 3,400 community-based pregnancy care centers across America.
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2: This is Archbishop Timothy Broglio of the Archdiocese for the Military Services of the United States of America. 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Remember, O most gracious Virgin Mary, that never was it known that anyone who fled to thy protection, implored thy help, or sought thy intercession was left unaided. 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O Mother of the Word incarnate, despise not my petitions, but in thy mercy, hear and answer me. Amen.
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6: Hi, Drew Mariotti here. Hey, the Wall Street Journal is talking about the latest health trend sweeping the White House, meat and fermented foods. 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Next time, we'll cover that diet, what Vice President Vance is eating, and many other cabinet members. 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
8: You don't have to go on a run today. Did you know that? 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You got this.

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2: 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That's the reason why I'm all away. Better I don't care, homie, let them hate.
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0: 1-800-875-5649. I'm going to circle back to Elizabeth because I responded to her question. She sent me an email question, and I responded to it, and she responded saying, however, my question was, will the marriage be valid if he's just going to do it to please us? Will he be in the state of sin during the vow since he doesn't practice his faith and has no plans not to live together beforehand? Well, thank you, Elizabeth, for the follow-up. I did indeed respond to that very issue, but maybe I didn't respond as at great a length for that. So I'll just reiterate what I said. What I said there was that all other things being equal, if they get married with the canonical form, then it would be valid. And I did say, words to the effect anyway, that living together, which would be a serious sin, would not touch upon the question of validity. So I'm happy to reiterate that point. It would mean that if they received the sacrament in the state of mortal sin, and living together would certainly qualify, then there would be no spiritual fruitfulness or benefit from them, but it would still be valid. That's what I meant when I say all other things being equal. So if he's doing it just to please you, that's you know, not optimal. At least it's something, though. And yes, the marriage would be valid even if he's doing this just to please you, because the requirement for validity under the rubric here, or looking specifically at the question of canonical form, the church doesn't say it's only valid if the person getting married pursues a canonical form, except if he's trying to please his mother, then it doesn't count. It doesn't say that. So it's good that he's trying to please you, but in itself, his intention of whether he's trying to please you or not trying to please you doesn't matter. And the wedding would still be valid, again, all other things being equal. So I'm glad I have had a chance to clarify on that point. Thank you. Let's go to John Paul now in West Palm, Florida. Is that West Palm Beach or just West Palm, Florida?
1: It's all the same. It's within a 5-mile radius. Okay. Good morning. How are you today?
0: Good morning. Good morning.
1: Hey. So I have a question. Where does it say in the Bible that we have to fast on those holidays, Lent and for Easter?
0: Well, it doesn't, because the Bible doesn't give us an exhaustive list of all the things that we're to do. The church is given that authority by Jesus. You know, whatever you bind on earth is bound in heaven. Whatever you loose on earth is loosed in heaven. It would be one example from Matthew chapter 18. But I guess you could put it this way. The Bible does say in Matthew 28, 19 and 20 in the Great Commission, where Jesus says to go into the whole world and make disciples of all nations and baptizing them. Then he says, teaching them to observe all that I've commanded you. So the Lord doesn't give us an exhaustive array of all the different, not only so much the teachings, but more specifically here I'm referring to the disciplines and customs. Those are disciplines and customs. They're not.
1: So disciplines and customs, wouldn't that be added by men and not by God himself because of the way you're producing it through the church? Does that make sense? So he didn't specifically say that he abolished it.
0: Yeah, it does make sense in a way, but it doesn't make sense in another way, because all of the New Testament is written by men, and it's to those
1: inspired by God.
0: And it's to those very men that Jesus made these promises of authority. Whatever you bind on earth is bound in heaven. Whatever you loose on earth is loosed in heaven. Look at Acts chapter 15, where after the Council of Jerusalem, St. Paul and the other apostles, they went out and they told the people the things that the council bound people to observe, like not eating meat sacrificed to idols or not eating meat with blood in it, etc. So the church has that authority, and the church, of course, is comprised of men. So to argue that, well, that's just men, doesn't really mean anything, because it's to those men that Jesus gave this authority.
1: So that gives an open window and opportunity for men to act selfishly behalf on what Jesus has told them, because they're taking in what Jesus said and twisting it, correct?
0: No, incorrect.
1: Elaborate.
0: No, I don't need to elaborate. You asked me if your theory is correct. It's not correct. Jesus gave the apostles the authority.
1: But didn't Jesus abolish Jesus the law gave the apostles, for the Old Testament?
0: I don't know if you want to have a conversation with me, John Paul. Do you?
1: I would love to. Actually, that's why I'm calling you.
0: How about don't talk over me then? Jesus gave these men the authority to bind and loose. So
1: it just sounds like more like a logist. What do you call that? There's a word for it. Starts with L. Not logistics. Okay.
0: Whatever. But you're asking me a question. I'm giving you the answer. You asked, where is it in the Bible? I've given you the answer where it is.
1: And I'm asking you other questions on top of that, and you get mad at me.
0: Well, no one's mad at you, John Paul. Easy, big fella. Everybody's friendly here.
1: Oh, no, yeah, no, of course, for sure. We're trying to, we're in the same common goal for the love of Jesus, right? And to glorify him. So why is it that we're submitting ourselves to men when it comes to making laws and adding new laws into the Bible?
0: We submit to the authorities that Jesus established because he established them.
1: And you told me that it was the law from the church, correct? That Jesus said that we in Matthew 18 verses 18 through 20, and it was talking about...
0: No, Matthew 28, 19 and 20, and Matthew 18, verse 18.
1: Thank you. Yeah. Where he gave us and told us as a commandment to go and share the gospel and spread the news of the word, correct?
0: Nonsense.
1: Teaching that
0: he didn't say anything like
1: you,
0: that.
1: And low, but on,
0: he didn't say anything about getting out.
1: You're adding stuff because you're saying that we as the church can make up more rules because the people, the leaders of the church are saying, oh, yeah, we can do whatever we want because Jesus told us we can do that.
0: Yeah, but the church doesn't say that. And Jesus did say that the church has the authority to bind and loose.
1: Bind and loose. Can you elaborate more on that? Because I'm not sure. Understanding where you're coming from on that.
0: Sure, sure. So go to Acts chapter 15, and you'll see where at the Council of Jerusalem, the church binds the believers to obey certain restrictions, and they're spelled out. I was mentioning them to you before, including meat with blood in it, sexual immorality, etc. So, I mean, I can read you the passage if you wish, but this is in this chapter. This is where the church in the Council of Jerusalem made these decisions and then sent them out so that the people would understand. And this, by the way, we can begin reading in verse 27. We have therefore sent Judas and Silas, who themselves will tell you the same things by word of mouth, for it has seemed good to the Holy Spirit and to us to lay upon you no greater burden than these necessary things, that you abstain from what has been sacrificed to idols, and from blood, and from what is strangled, and from unchastity. If you keep yourselves from these, you will do well. Farewell. So the apostles went out, and they told the people, here are some things that the church, under the authority of the apostles, is binding you to observe. There's a good example of it right there.
1: Now, where does it say anything about meat and fasting on those 2 days?
0: Well, I didn't say it did. You just asked me for an example of where does the church in the Bible lay things upon believers by way of disciplines, and I just gave you an example.
1: And for us as believers now and the New Testament, because Jesus has atoned for our sins, the old ways are abolished, so we can eat meat even on the days that the church are telling other people that they need to not eat meat and fast. So make that make sense.
0: Happy to. The book of Acts is not in the Old Testament. It's in the New Testament. Acts chapter 15, and the council took place after Jesus died on the cross, was resurrected, and ascended into heaven. And this is a clear example of the authority of the church

0: humans then?
1: Because we believe in Jesus, and we trust Jesus, and we believe what he taught us.
0: Oh, absolutely. I agree with that 100%. But
1: apparently not.
0: Exactly. And you just answered your own question. It doesn't say that. So now we just added that law because we're...
1: You're like a dog chasing your tail, John Paul. You ask me a question, I give you the answer, then you try to sidestep it. You've already
0: now you're
1: asked
0: trying
1: me
0: to shut me down with legalism.
2: Do you understand the words that are coming out of my mouth?
1: Yeah. See, that's what happens. He hung up. If you want to go toe-to-toe with me, I'm happy to do it. But when you get defensive and angry and run out of arguments, you're going to hang up. Okay. That's okay. Well, I don't mind.
3: He came with a mission. I could see him running at you from across the field. Like, all right, here we go.
1: Yeah.
3: Good luck, buddy.
1: Yeah, good luck. I mean, it's okay, but here are the ground rules. This is for anybody else who wants to do this. I'm happy to do it. If you say, where does the Bible say X, and I give you a verse that says X, then deal with that. Don't sidestep it like this last guy did. He thought he was going to box me in. He couldn't box me in. And it's not me that he's not boxing in. He's arguing against the Bible. And I hope he's listening right now. You're arguing against Jesus. You're arguing against the Bible because your interpretation of what you think all of that means is different from what the Bible actually says, what Jesus actually says. So deal with that. I'm going to stick with Jesus and the Bible as a Catholic. 888-914-9149. Now, we don't have time to take another phone call. We do have several lined up, and you could be one if you call 888-914-9149.
4: Not going to do it. Wouldn't be prudent at this juncture.
1: No, that's probably true. That's probably true. But we do have time coming up. In fact, is this going to be, I think it's going to be hour three. It's going to be hour three. Look at that. It goes by
5: very
1: quickly.
5: Man's got to know his limitations.
1: Here's a quick email. This is from Caden in Salt Lake City. He says, I know that you guys talked about Disclosure Day and aliens recently, and Cyrus mentioned he would give his review when he saw the movie. I haven't heard Cyrus review the movie yet. Maybe I missed it, but I'd love to hear your thoughts. So, he says, he signs off, love the show, keep going. We will. And Cyrus, I'm going to pitch that one to you. I don't know if you've seen the movie yet.
3: But I decided to skip it. So I'm going to wait for a home release where I can watch it in the comfort of my own couch.
1: That makes sense. Did you notice that all of the hubbub and furor and hyperventilating and everything leading up to the movie, and now that it's come out, nobody is saying a word about it?
3: That's a real red flag for a film when all of the talk is beforehand and then it's finally released and then nobody cares. That's kind of what cemented not going to a theater is already kind of a wash sometimes. I mean, you're dealing with people that don't have they don't know the way to act in a theater.
1: Plus like $15 for a box of popcorn.
3: All of that. Yeah, it's very expensive.
1: Mm-hmm.
3: I'm going to wait.
1: All right. So when the time comes, you will hear from Cyrus on Disclosure Day. I might even see it in the meantime, too.

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3: 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The Supreme Court is upholding bans on biological male athletes in girls and women's sports in Idaho and West Virginia. Men who identify as trans challenged the bans, arguing the bans violated their 14th Amendment equal protection guarantee. The court held that West Virginia did not violate Title IX, which bars educational programs that receive federal funding from discriminating based on sex. In another ruling, the Supreme Court struck down President Trump's efforts to end birthright citizenship. The court ruled Trump's executive order to eliminate the 14th Amendment's guarantee that those born in the U.S. are American citizens was unlawful. As wildfires continue to burn across Colorado, the American Red Cross is stepping in to help residents who may need to evacuate at a moment's notice. Red Cross spokesman John Seward urged

0: Urges people to have a plan and an evacuation kit ready to leave in case conditions change quickly.
1: Anything you need to be away from your home for 3 to 5 days, that's clothes, that's food, that's the computer, that's the phone charger.
0: So it also says people should remember the P's, people, pets, prescriptions, and papers. And McAllen, Texas nun was detained by U.S. Immigration and Customs Enforcement agents on Sunday. Our Lady of Sorrows Church announced the detention of Sister Letty on social media. The church said she was on her way to Mass when she was detained. Several South Texas lawmakers reportedly contacted multiple federal officials, such as DHS Secretary Mark Wayne Mullen, to obtain the nun's release. Although not a U.S. citizen, she is a legal resident of the United States and a nurse who has worked and served in the Rio Grande Valley in Texas for roughly a decade. Keeping you connected with the church and the world 24 hours a day. I'm Mary Graham for listener-supported Relevant Radio.
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7: All right, we are back. Thank you for listening. And I'm here for you. If you have a question, sometimes people want to argue. That's okay, too. I don't mind that, as long as we listen to each other. 888-914-9149 is the number to call. And emails go to patrick@relevantradio.com. I look forward to your emails. Let's go to, Jackie in Chapel Hill, North Carolina. First up, good morning, Jackie.
8: Good morning, Patrick, and thank you for your ministry. I just wanted to comment.
7: Thank you.
8: You're welcome. I think Catholics need to always be researching their faith. It's the magisterium, the scriptures, and tradition. And the young man who called, I just think it's kind of ironic. If you believe in the catechism, his namesake, Pope St. John Paul the Great, promulgated that, which is a beautiful book, by the way. Some people think it's too heady. I don't understand how a devout Catholic can't read the catechism. And I thought he was disrespectful. I think it's fine to be, debating, but he didn't. I was like, my jaw was dropping. Like, how could
7: you
8: speak
7: to a
8: fellow
7: Catholic, though? No, I don't think he was Catholic. He came across to me as probably non-denominational, garden variety, evangelical Protestant. But my impression was that he has a strong dislike for the Catholic Church, and he thought he was going to come here and have himself a wonderful time by trying to buffalo me or demand biblical evidence. And, but it didn't work out the way he planned, obviously. But I don't think he was Catholic.
8: Okay. Thank you. I just think that fasting once in a while is not much to ask when you look at a crucifix and you think, yeah, I can do that. I need to master that as a soldier of Christ to be able to.
7: Yeah. And that's true, because fasting is, of course, an important part of the Christian life. It's not an easy part, that's for sure. But that really wasn't his complaint. His complaint was, he thought he would be able to come in and disprove the Catholic Church's claim to having the authority to bind and loose. There were multiple layers involved there, but I don't think his real target was fasting as much as it was trying to discredit the Catholic Church, and it didn't work, as you heard. So thanks for the call, Jackie. I appreciate it. Let's go now to Noel in Tuckahoe, New York. Good morning, Noel.
6: Just wanted to quote a verse to kind of back you up. When the disciples of John came to Jesus, they said, how come they're not fasting? And Jesus said, after I'm gone, they will fast.
7: True. I mean, there's no real issue about fasting per se, and I don't think that the caller was really all that interested in fasting. I think
6: he was equating fasting with the old covenant, the 600 rules that people had to keep or whatever.
7: Yeah, 613, the mitzvah, the ceremonial rules. You're absolutely right. Fair enough.
6: Jesus does say, after I'm gone, they will fast.
7: Yes, he certainly does. He even says in Matthew chapter 6, when you fast, do not live gloomy like the hypocrites, et cetera, et cetera.
6: Right.
7: So, yeah, you're right. There is definitely a role for fasting. In Acts chapter 13, after fasting and praying, they laid their hands on them and sent them off. So, I mean, there are any number of passages that support the point that you're making. So I do agree with you.
6: Yeah, it's always and you're the best apologist I know, but it's always good to hit them with Bible verses, which you were doing. But basically, all of the stuff that they propose is refuted by the Bible itself.
7: I agree, but that infuriates them typically because it's number one, it's not what they're expecting. They're not prepared for that.
6: They don't know the Bible.
7: Often they don't. That's true. Some do. Some know the Bible rather well. But they also carry with them a presupposition that no matter what the Catholic Church says, it's guaranteed to be wrong because it's the Catholic Church. And they're also, in their own minds, they feel like their idiosyncratic interpretation of the New Testament is guaranteed to be right. And so they go into the conversation assuming. Yeah, that's a good way to put it.
6: They're overconfident. The other thing I wanted to just very quickly say is, Patrick, you know, before Vatican II, Catholics were trained to be apologists, okay? And the liberal progressives in the church don't want to teach Catholicism that way, the way that the pre-Vatican II Catholics knew how to throw a Bible verse back at somebody, because they were trained in the literature that the church published how to do that. And the liberal progressives in the church don't want good Catholic apologists. They want fuzzy-wuzzy.
7: Thankfully, there are, pardon me, I don't disagree with your thesis, but thankfully there are many good Catholic bishops and priests who do very much value the role of apologetics. You know, I'm glad to see that the resistance to apologetics, as I saw it when I was coming up through the ranks in the 1980s, seems to more or less have dissipated, thankfully.
6: Because the liberals are gradually dying off, and there's no generation to follow them. There's no generation to follow them. And, you know, before Vatican II, the Pontifical Biblical Commission prevented biblical scholars from promoting heresies. In 1971, they asked Pope Paul VI to dissolve it, and it became the Pontifical Biblical Association. Mm-hmm. But before 71, they couldn't promote all this heretical garbage.
7: All good points, Noel.
6: Have a great day.
7: Thank you. By the way, 888-914-9149, I'm told by Molly, our call screener, that a gentleman named Brad really wants to argue with me. And Brad told Molly, he said, if I hung up on him, he would tell everyone, and then he hung up on Molly. Wow. Okay.
9: Checks out.
7: Yeah. Par for the course. I'm a lover, not a fighter, but I'm more than happy to mix it up if that's what you want to do. Call me, 888-914-9149. Let's go to Andrew now in Los Angeles. Good morning, Andrew.
10: Hi, good morning, Patrick. Can you hear me?
7: I can hear you. By the way, just a little public service announcement, everybody. When you call in, the call screener will tell you, please don't ask Patrick if he can hear you. So if you would, in your kindness, follow those directions, that would be helpful. Thank you. Good morning, Andrew, and welcome.
10: Thank you for taking my call. So I just had a question. I've been reading the Council of Trent regarding justification.
7: Yeah.
10: And I was a little confused about the role of faith in justification based on how Trent explained it. So I know there's a section, a portion with faith, as part of the manner of preparation or justification. So like it leads an adult to baptism, in which, and then baptism is the instrumental cause in which a person would then be justified.
7: Yes.
10: But I was curious as to the difference between the faith that's then infused in baptism, so like faith, hope, and love are then infused into the person when they're justified through baptism, and the faith that occurs with the manner of preparation. There's one like a fourth thing by faith formed by charity, a living faith, and then there's another like a prerequisite to that. I was just kind of curious. So I was wondering if you could help me out.
7: Very, very, very good question. Very, very insightful question. So the and I have my canons and decrees of the Council of Trent here in the studio with me. I don't have it in my hand, but I can get it if need be to quote if you want me to. But what I think what you're referring to here is the way the council describes it as initial justification, which is justification, of course, is by God's grace entirely, but it is appropriated through faith. So as St. Paul says in Ephesians 2, verses 8 through 9, which the council quotes, that we are saved by grace through faith. This is not of works, lest anyone should boast. This is a gift of God. So the essence of the council's teaching here is that God gives you the theological virtue of faith as the preparatory step for justification. His justification in you is accomplished by his grace, and you appropriate it by faith. But even as St. Paul says there in Ephesians 2, your faith itself is a gift. So the very fact that you can have that faith that obtains initial justification is a gift from God. This is why we can't boast about it, because we receive it from God. Mm-hmm. But it is something that we ourselves have to do. In other words, God doesn't have faith in himself and then pretend that, you know, he believed in himself but then pretended that you did. Obviously, he enables you to have that work of your will and your mind to have faith in God. So that's the initial justification. And then comes the increase in righteousness. So as we are justified, then we become sanctified. And so that's where this interior transformation that you're referring to with the infused virtues and sanctifying grace come into play. That and it's not like a big lag between one and the other. They're almost like two sides of the same coin. But that initial faith is also that gift of God's grace. Does that get to the heart of your question?
10: Is it okay if I follow up with one more thing?
7: Yeah, please do.
10: And so then, with baptism as the instrumental cause of justification, is that not part of the initial justification that you were talking about? That came through faith by grace.
7: Well, so this is where I was trying to allude to that a minute ago. It is not something that we can say so much in like time frames. It all happens in one act of justification that begins with faith, and this is caused by God's grace, and it sees its fruition in the case of the instrumental cause of justification being baptism. It sees its fulfillment, a full flowering, the completion of all of that it takes place in baptism. So the first stage is preparatory, and it's not intended to be, you know, dissociated from baptism, which does justify and sanctify. But even let's say that you came to faith in Jesus and you weren't baptized for 6 months or a month or something like that. The process of your justification is underway, but it's not completed. It's not fulfilled and completed and accomplished until baptism takes place, if you have the opportunity to be baptized. That gets into the question of what about baptism of desire? So let's say your life were cut short and you had that desire. You were a catechumen, let's say, and you were unable to be baptized because you died suddenly. Well, the effects of justification would take place in your soul nonetheless if you couldn't get baptized.
10: Okay.
7: It's unrelated. Well, it's related to your question, but it's a sort of a side issue.
10: Yeah. Okay. So that's why the council, yeah, absolutely. That's why the council can kind of say, like, that faith is the root of, you know, justification and salvation and whatnot.
7: Yes.
10: Okay.
7: Yes. Awesome. I think Ephesians 2, 8 through 10 is really a great passage to elucidate that. It's all a gift. It's all God's grace. But through his grace, he enables us to have and to exercise that faith, which is a gift, and to do good works that follow from that.
10: Amen. Amen. Yeah. Awesome. Good question. Thank you so much, Patrick. That was helpful.
7: Yeah. I'm glad I could be of service. Thank you, Andrew. Let's go to, let's give Walter a try in Phoenix. Good morning, Walter.
9: Good morning, Patrick. And thank you for taking my call. My thing about me is this Taco Tuesday. And you talk about Taco Tuesday all the time, and I like tacos. They have a wonderful crunch, but when I eat them, they get all over my white shirt, and they fall on my chest. And that's great and everything, but I really like burritos. And you never say anything about burritos. If you,
7: I do talk about enchiladas, though. You have to give me credit for that.
9: Okay, enchiladas. I don't know what they are.
7: Oh, my gosh. Keep listening, Walter. Keep listening, and all will become clear. If you go to a local, let's put it this way. If you go to a local Mexican food restaurant and you can get a good taco there, I can guarantee you they'll also have good enchiladas and they'll have excellent burritos.
11: But I like tacos.
7: I'm a burrito fan, too. I'm a burrito fan. Appreciate the call, Walter. It is so nice to have Taco Tuesday here on the Patrick Madrid Show, Cyrus.
12: Happy Taco Tuesday.
7: I got a note here from Marson. He says, Patrick, my wife just heard your argument. I think he's talking about that caller who called in. What was his name? Was his name John Paul?
13: That's the one.
7: Is that the one? Okay. So I think he's talking about that call. He says, my wife just heard that call. The best statement ever. Patrick is better than AI. Apparently his wife said that. Well, thank you, madam. I appreciate that. I'd like to think that's true. So that's cool. 888-914-9149. Now, here's a note from Joe, spelled J-O, by the way, in Chicago. As I was driving last week, you were discussing DNA and recommended a book. And I can't remember the name of the book, nor can I find the conversation in the archives. Please let me know the name of the book you recommended. Happy to do so, Joe. The book is called Signature in the Cell. And check me on this one, Cyrus. It's... Meyer is his last name. Signature in the Cell. Cyrus is typing it right now. Even as we speak, he's looking it up. Stephen Meyer, I believe. Am I right, Cyrus?
13: I'm going from memory.
7: I'm going from memory. I'm going to test the old signature. Memory cells. Signature in the Cell. Stephen Meyer?
13: Cell. And it is Stephen Meyer.
7: Bingo.
13: Bingo.
7: Bingo bango.
13: Excellent answer. Way to go. Awesome job.
7: Thank you. I remembered that my very own self. So there it is, Joe. It's called Signature in the Cell. And the author is Stephen Meyer, M-E-Y-E-R. And it's all about, he's looking at the science of DNA and genetics. And in particular, how DNA, we now know, is a series of instructions for the cell. It's information. It's not just like random things.
11: It's science.
7: It's science and it's information. And it's all in the reflexes.
14: It's scientific!
7: Was that Skeletor?
14: And all the science. I don't understand.
7: He doesn't stop by here very often. So the DNA in your body is a set of instructions that are intelligible, readable, executable, which, of course, points to the reality, I would argue, that there is something above nature. There is a mind. There is a being whom I call God who created these things in such a way that your body can function as your body does through DNA as the result of instructions, information that is intelligible and readable and executable. And the question arises when you consider this, as far as the alternative is concerned, could random chaos and blind forces of nature working in an undirected manner against each other over eons of time result in that information? I argue the answer is no. Hold up your smartphone. Could this smartphone, with all the pretty colors and all the apps and all the things that it can do, could this be the result over eons of time, you name the number, millions, hundreds of millions, billions of years, with natural forces, lightning, rain, wind erosion, a dinosaur poops on it, more wind erosion, more rain, volcanic activity, waves, more lightning, more dinosaurs. Could this iPhone be the result of all of those blindly undirected forces of nature working against each other in an undirected manner over eons of time? Could it produce your iPhone or your Android? Answer, nope. Of course, is no. Let me hear that again.
11: Nope.
7: That's right. That's the short and the long answer. Couldn't. Pick your favorite book. Not your thickest book, but your favorite book. Could that book be the result of eons and eons of time of natural forces working in a blind, undirected manner against each other? Could it result in the book with all the meaning, etc.? The answer, of course, is no. Can't. There's got to be a mind behind that. So this is where there's, you know, it's a constant fighting between, you know, atheistic scientists and theists, who it seems pretty clear to me that it requires a mind behind it. But anyway, back to your question, Joe, that's what this book is all about. It's all about how DNA as a scientific discovery now points in this direction. And I recommend the book highly. I've benefited from it greatly. I was never good at science in school, so even I could understand this. I had to work at it, but I understood it, and it helped me. I think it'll help you. All right, quick time out, and we will be back with more right after this.
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7: All right. You get affirmation here along with a lot of other great things.
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7: That's what I've heard. 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
13: Fact.
7: I will get hung up on at least once during a program, typically. I don't mind that either. So let's continue. 888-914-9149. Continuing. This is from Keaton, who says, I have a friend who's Catholic, and he said that at the start of 2025, his goal was to get to church more. And in 2026, he has been getting to weekly mass as much as he can. Well, that's good. I'm proud of him for doing so. However, I asked if he was going on Saturday or Sunday, and he said it's almost impossible for him to make it. He works a blue-collar union job, and he isn't able to change his schedule to free himself up on weekends. Even after talking to his supervisors, his shift usually ends around 3 or 4 p.m. without any overtime, and he wouldn't be able to make it to Mass on Saturday evenings. He's looked for options, but there isn't a Sunday evening Mass in reasonable distance that he can make. He has a good relationship with his parish priest. Can he talk to his local priest about what he can do in order to meet his Sunday obligation, since it seems as though his workplace isn't willing to help out? He wants to live his faith, and he's a single guy. He's doing the best he can. Well, that's good that you're trying to help him out, and it's good for him that he's making an honest effort. So here are my thoughts. Number one, if his shift gets off at 3:30 or 4 p.m. on a Sunday, then I would make the extra effort to find an evening Mass. Now, many parishes, maybe most parishes, don't offer a Sunday evening Mass, but my experience is that in most dioceses, you can at least find one, and it may be a bit of a drive, but if it's not insane, I mean, if you're not driving hours, let's say, to get to a Mass, I would still, if I were in his situation, I would make the effort. So let's say he gets off at 4 p.m. and half an hour away, not convenient, but it's not terrible. Half an hour away, there is a parish that has a 5 p.m. Mass. I know of some that have Mass even later than that. But let's just say 5 p.m. as an example. I would look around for that and then try it and see if it works. And he may say this really isn't all that much of a sacrifice. And, you know, he may also say, I'm willing to make a sacrifice for Jesus. So that'd be one workaround. The second would be, as you say, he can't make it to the Mass of Anticipation or the Vigil Mass on Saturday evening. That's where I would say, you know, why not? I mean, unless he's working Saturday evenings, invariably most parishes that have a Saturday evening Mass, their Mass is going to be at 4 or later. In order for it to count as the Vigil Mass, it has to be at least 4 p.m. or later. So I think there would be a plethora of parishes in the area that would have a 5 p.m. Mass, maybe even a little bit later than that. But I would work on that. I would try to do that. And then lastly, to your question, sure, he can talk to the parish priest and say, here are my circumstances. What do you recommend? Now, I can tell you what the priest will probably say. And that would be, if you are, if this is out of your control and you have made an effort to try to get a different shift, get off earlier, find some accommodation with your employer so that you can get to Mass on Sunday, and you've exhausted all the possibilities, and in spite of your best efforts, you can't make it work, well, your obligation can't be fulfilled, and it's not your own fault. That's likely what the parish priest is going to tell him. But I wouldn't be surprised if the priest were to say, oh, well, guess what? I know of a parish 20 minutes from here or 15 minutes from here where they have Mass Sundays at 5 p.m. So explore those opportunities, and I think your friend will be happily surprised, would be my guess. 888-914-9149. This is a note from Karen. She's in Chicago. She says, my question is, there are so many prayers, so many devotions, novenas, liturgy of the hours, consecrations, etc., etc., and so many people are telling us that this is the thing to do. This is the one to pray. How can any one person fit them all in without feeling overwhelmed? And how do you know which ones to choose from besides the Holy Sacrifice of the Mass? How do you choose and how do you decide on only a few? How long do you give them as a trial, for a week, a month, a year? And then what? What's next? What if you don't connect to those prayers? Is it bad if you prefer a conversation with Jesus as if you're talking to your best friend? Will you get points off, quote unquote, on your final exam of life if you don't pray especially a certain way? And she says, again, excluding the Mass, how can you have an amazing prayer life? For example, I really like the Chaplet of Divine Mercy and Adoration, but I really struggle with the Rosary, which I really want to love and have given it a lengthy amount of time to try and fall in love with it. Same with other consecrations and devotions. How does one discern which one to use? And she says, hopefully, if this is answered on the air, I can get a link to hear your response. Well, happy to oblige, Karen. First thing is, you have your priorities right. You have Mass as the anchor, and that's what it should be. That the Mass is the highest form of worship. We worship God in spirit and in truth, in and through Jesus's sacrifice, his unrepeatable once-for-all sacrifice on the cross that's represented to us in the Mass. So that's number one, and you have your priority right. I do recommend that you keep fake it till you make it, if that works, but keep praying the Rosary and ask our Blessed Mother to help you gain an appreciation for praying the Rosary. I remember thinking the Rosary was boring when I was a kid, and my parents would gather us together to pray the Rosary in the evenings as a family, and I thought, this is boring. But I did it, and I prayed it, and I developed a kind of childhood appreciation for it, but I'm sure glad I did, because that carried me into adulthood, and for long periods of time here and there in my youth, when I didn't pray the Rosary, I'm glad I had that formation, because the Marian piety in my life eventually did come back very strong, thanks be to God, many years ago. But I went through a stretch where I didn't really pray the Rosary much. I mean, maybe occasionally, but it wasn't part of my life, but it certainly is now and has been for many years. And I would say, ask Our Lady, ask Our Lord to give you the insight and the grace to be able to embrace praying the Rosary, this biblical prayer, and I think you will see a change. Even though you've tried it before, keep trying it. Fake it till you make it, and I think it will happen. Now, as for the other things, they're entirely, and this is true of the Rosary too, but these are entirely at your discretion. You are not obligated to pray any novenas in particular. You're not obligated to pray any particular way. You have that freedom. So what would Jesus do? Well, in the Gospels, when the people, the disciples following Jesus said, Lord, teach us to pray, what did he say? He said, when you pray, pray like this. And he gives us the Our Father, the Pater Noster in Latin. And that's a prayer that encompasses everything. It encompasses your relationship with God, your gratitude to him, your sorrow for sin, your forgiveness of other people, all the things, petition, prayers, it's all wrapped into one single prayer to the Father. So even if you just prayed the Our Father every day, you would be doing well. Now, the other things are at your discretion. So I would say gravitate, as you seem to have done, to what you find helpful. If the Divine Mercy Chaplet is helpful to you, if adoration is helpful to you, which is fantastic, go for it and do that. And if in your prayers you're asking the Lord to show you, are there any other prayer forms that you wish for me to incorporate? Because I'll do it, Lord, if you just show me what it is, he'll show you. And if what you're doing is adequate, and if that's what he's calling you to, because different people have different callings when it comes to piety in the spiritual life. We all have the same general calling, but not everybody is called to do the liturgy of the hours. Not everybody is called necessarily to pray particular novenas, but some people are. So that's what I would say. You know, hold on loosely. Don't stress over it. Fake it till you make it. Ask our Lord and our Lady to help you gain an appreciation and love for the rosary. And I have a feeling you'll be surprised. And even if you just were to add the rosary as a fixture to your life, you will see good things in your life. You're going to see good things happen in your life. I can guarantee that. 888-914-9149. How about Karen now? A different Karen, this time in Phoenix. Good morning, Karen.
3: Hi, good morning, Patrick. Love you and Cyrus.
7: Thank
3: you. And I shout out to Sarah Tafoya because it seems like she's always on 24/7.
7: Sarah is awesome. Solid gold.
3: Yeah. I was hoping that John Paul didn't call from Phoenix because I have a nephew, John Paul.
7: But did it sound like your nephew?
3: No. Well, I mean, he's just graduating high school, going to college.
7: Oh,
3: so,
7: okay.
3: But they're a whole Protestant family that broke away from Catholic Church and got a second baptism and all that. I'm like, you don't need a second one. But, you know, anyway, that's another story.
7: Yeah. Okay.
3: So I was just curious how I can't wrap my mind around how a Sola Scriptura folks don't. Like, the New Testament wasn't written when Jesus was alive. Like, And I'm not sure how all of that was eventually written down, but it was clearly had to be passed on orally, or we wouldn't have any of that information. But yes, of course, you know, the Gospels and everything. But overall, until those were actually written, you know, I just can't fathom how they can't understand that. Like, the New Testament wasn't even written when he was alive. How do you think that information was relayed?
7: Yeah.
3: Well,
7: Sola Scriptura is first of all, it's an unbiblical tradition of men. It's not taught in the Bible. Jesus didn't teach it. The apostles didn't teach it. The early Christians didn't practice it. But it is it's known as the formal principle of the Reformation because it's the operating system for Protestantism. The operating system is that everything you need is sufficiently clear in the Bible, and there are different versions of Sola Scriptura, but the general template is that it's the sole sufficient rule of faith and nothing else equals it. Maybe there's some church authority, or maybe tradition has some kind of authority, or maybe the church fathers have some authority, but none of them function on the level of Scripture. Therefore, according to this you know, principle, everything you need ultimately comes from the Bible, and the church ultimately has no authority over the Bible. Now, there's some truth to that, but there's also an admixture of error as well, because the Bible can't interpret itself. And so when a Protestant invokes Sola Scriptura, what he's really saying is, this is my interpretation of the Bible, and you have to accept it. Of course, I don't have to accept his interpretation of the Bible. Because the Bible itself says that many people, in their ignorance, they distort or they twist the Bible to their own destruction. So even the Bible warns about how it's not a matter of personal interpretation. We can interpret the Bible personally. We all do when we read it. But we have to subject our interpretation to the authentic meaning that is preserved in the church through the magisterium and through sacred tradition. So just to help you understand that this is a presupposition that Protestants bring to the table. They just assume that because they've been told that the Bible is sufficient, that therefore it is, therefore you have to prove everything from the Bible, when in fact, not only does the Bible not say this about itself, it doesn't say anything that you have to prove anything from the Bible. It's an unbiblical tradition of men that nullifies the word of God because sola scriptura rips the authority of scripture out of its proper context in the church alongside sacred tradition and turns it into what effectively becomes a Rubik's Cube. Every man for himself. Yeah. You decide what you think it means, and if you're in a church where you disagree with what the pastor says it means, go to a different church or start your own church. And,
3: yeah.
7: And thus, sola scriptura becomes this endless cascade of fragmentation and division and disunity, and everybody says it's something different, and that's not what Jesus intended. So even just on that score alone, any Bible-believing Christian should reject sola scriptura for the unbiblical tradition of men that it is.
3: Oh, yes, absolutely. And I'm so grateful that our church offered the first 100 years. It was a succession of classes just looking at that first 100 years because, you know, I struggled with my faith for mm-hmm. a number of years. And just looking at those first 100 years, I was like, there's no doubt in my mind that this is the church established by Jesus. And I like you always say, well, I'm going to stick with what Jesus says.
7: Yeah, yeah.
3: I don't care what anybody else says.
7: So, yeah, and you're safe to do that. You're safe to do that. You're on board the ark. And don't jump overboard because body surfing is probably not going to work out.
3: No. I'm going to go with what the church and the magisterium and Jesus say. That's pretty solid.
7: I agree. Well, thank you, Karen. Appreciate that. And so much to say on that topic, but we have to take a little break. We'll do that, and we'll come back to more of your phone calls, 888-914-9149. Happy Taco Tuesday.
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7: Talking about Sola Scriptura, just for another minute or so, we had a call that came in just before the break, and she was talking about how, she didn't put it in these exact words, but she was alluding to the fact that before any of the scriptures of the New Testament were written, the church was fully functioning and preaching and teaching, etc. And there's a great passage that discusses this, and this is in Luke's Gospel, chapter 1, beginning in verse 1. So we're going to read verses 1 through 4. This is Luke himself writing to this figure named Theophilus. We don't know exactly who Theophilus was. Perhaps Theophilus was a trusted friend or, you know, a mentor, a relative perhaps, could have been a benefactor. I don't know. We don't know. But here's what St. Luke says. Inasmuch as many have undertaken to compile a narrative of the things which have been accomplished among us, just as they were delivered to us by those who from the beginning were eyewitnesses and ministers of the word, it seemed good to me also, having followed all things closely for some time past, to write an orderly account for you, most excellent Theophilus, that you may know the truth concerning the things of which you have been informed. And he goes on from there to talk about in the days of Herod, king of Judea. And he talks about Zechariah and Elizabeth. So he starts telling the story. But what's helpful about this first four verses section of Luke's gospel is that he's giving you a glimpse into the early church. He's opening a doorway, a window into the early church. And what you see is that the modus operandi was the church preaching and teaching the gospel before the New Testament books were beginning to be written. They soon were begun to be written, but the church doesn't come from the New Testament. The New Testament comes in and through the church. It comes from God. These 27 books of the New Testament are inspired by God, as St. Paul reminds us in 2 Timothy 3:16. They come from God, but they come from God to us through the church. And that's so important to remember, as well as that the church was fully functioning for years, doing the teaching and preaching and transmitting the gospel and sanctification, all these things, was doing this before the first word of the New Testament was written. So even just in that itself tells us that the church is not a sola scriptura church. The natural habitat for the New Testament is in the church, with the authentic tradition. We call it apostolic tradition. St. Paul describes it. He refers to it in passages such as 1 Corinthians chapter 11, where he says in verse 2, you know, I praise you because you remember me in everything, and you hold fast to the traditions just as I handed them on to you. Now that's 1 Corinthians. He's praising the Corinthians for holding fast to what? To oral apostolic tradition before they ever received any writings of the New Testament. Or in 2 Thessalonians 2:15, where he says that we are to stand firm and hold fast to the traditions that you receive from us, he says, whether by an oral statement or by a letter of ours. So in that passage, not only do we see the metacategory of tradition invoked, but also we're told specifically, do not go by Scripture alone. Do not go by the oral teaching alone. The two go together. Under God's providence and his grace to his people is such that the Bible is not to be a Rubik's Cube where you pick it up and you try to figure out what it means. Yeah, you interpret it. We all interpret what we read. Private interpretation is not something forbidden to Catholics, as some people wrongly think. But if you think that your interpretation is the gold standard, then that's where you're wrong. Because the Bible itself talks about, as I said earlier, those who twist the scriptures to their own destruction. So the Bible can be misunderstood. And that's why the guidance of the magisterium of the church, which is the teaching office, Jesus said in Matthew 28:19-20, among other places, he says, teach them to observe all that I've commanded you. Teach them to understand the meaning of the scriptures. Because anybody can read the words, but they're not guaranteed to know exactly what those words might mean. And apostolic tradition is that third part of the biblical authority that we see laid out for us in the New Testament, which is the meaning of these scriptures. What did it mean when Jesus said at the Last Supper, "This is my body"? Did he mean it figuratively? Did he mean it literally? Did he mean it in some third option? And you would have no way to know if you just read the words on the page and you thought, well, here's my best guess. No, that's not what Jesus wants for his church. He wants us to have the authentic, true meaning so that we can be assured that we're not twisting scripture to our own destruction, as so many people sadly do, even though they think they themselves are the teachers of the Bible, when they themselves are actually blind guides and false teachers because they're twisting the meaning of the scriptures, contrary to the authentic meaning that is conveyed to us in the church. So those are some further thoughts on that topic, a very important topic to be sure. Let's go to Gail now in San Jose. Good morning, Gail.
9: Good morning, Patrick. Regarding the young man, can you hear me okay? All right. Regarding the young man who called, he can't go to church, can't get to church, can't get to Mass on Saturday or Sunday. A priest once told me that if that happens and your obligation is on Sunday, you can take your obligation to the next day. If your day off is Monday or Tuesday, you need to do this with the priest. You go to the priest and you ask him, "I can't physically get to a Mass on Sunday. Can I take my Monday or Tuesday?" And every day that every week, that Tuesday is your day of obligation. Then you have to meet that day.
7: Well, forgive me, Gail, and I don't mean to rain on the parade. I'm genuinely sorry, but that's absolutely not true. And the good padre who told you that was mistaken. So here's how it works. Sunday is the day of obligation. Now, we're not talking about holy days of obligation here. But so Sunday is the day of obligation. It's not transferable to a different day, no matter what anyone may have said. If you are unable through your own, it's beyond your ability, your power to change things, and you're unable to make your Sunday obligation, then your Sunday obligation is effectively abrogated. You might say it's commuted, it would be another way to put it, but it's non-transferable. So if somebody isn't going to Mass on Sunday because he can't, because his job requires him to work on Sunday, it's good that he goes to Mass Monday or Tuesday or some other day of the week, but it's inconsequential as far as his Sunday obligation is concerned. So you either can fulfill it and do, or don't, in which case it would be a sin, or you can't fulfill it, in which case it goes unfulfilled and it's not your fault.
9: I see.
7: Yeah, okay. I don't mean to rain on the parade, but that if that's what he said, I'm afraid he's wrong.
9: Okay. Then do you have to always confess that? Does that person have to confess that they every week that they can't go to Mass?
7: Only if it's their own fault. So if it's your own fault and you could get to Mass, you just don't for whatever reason. You put something else instead of Mass. Let's say it's the kids have soccer on Sunday morning and you say, well, they got a soccer game on Sunday morning, so we won't go to Mass. Well, that would be a sin to miss Mass for something like that. But let's say you're sick in bed with the flu and you can't go to Mass. That's not a sin, so you don't have to confess it. Let's say you have a sickly child. Or let's say you're an OBGYN, Gail, and you're delivering a baby Saturday morning and the baby takes 10 hours to get there and you can't go to Mass. Well, your Sunday obligation basically is commuted at that point because it's not your own fault.
9: I was referring to that young man who can't go to Mass on Sunday. Does he have to go to confession?
7: Yeah, that's what I was trying to explain to you. If it's his own fault, then yes, he does have to confess it. If it's not his own fault, in other words, if he's sick or, there is no Mass or he can't get off of work, he's tried but he can't, it's beyond his control, then no, he doesn't have to go to confession because he didn't commit a sin. The only time you would go to confession is if you commit the sin of willfully, intentionally, or through negligence. Let's say you just forgot about it. And you don't go to Mass when you could have gone. That's where a sin would be involved,
9: right.
7: In which case, yeah,
9: exactly.
7: You go to confession. Yeah.
9: Okay. All right. Good.
7: Does that clarify?
9: Thank you for clearing that up.
7: Yeah, you're welcome, Gail. Yeah. Thank you so much. I appreciate the call. It's always good to clarify these things from time to time. How about Julie now in Greenville, Ohio? Hi, Julie. Welcome.
10: Hi. Great. Thank you for taking my call.
7: You're welcome.
10: I'm wondering, so we've talked today, you've talked about Sola Scriptura and about

0: body and blood. But yet, when St. Paul says things like the women should not have a voice during the church, that if she has a question, go home and ask her husband, mm-hmm. or that women should cover their heads when they pray and come into the presence of God, but yet right. we don't enforce that. So how do we explain that? And then yeah. the divorce, you know, it's plainly in the Bible, but yet most of my Protestant friends that I've ever talked to don't believe that if you're married again, that there's anything wrong with that.
1: Right. Yeah, that's a really good point. So in the short amount of time I have, I'll try to be quick here. So two categories are important to maintain, and you touched upon both of them. One is doctrine, and that would be pertaining to things like the real presence of Christ in the Eucharist, or salvation, or some other doctrinal issue that comes directly from God. The second category would be custom discipline, and that would be things like not eating meat on Friday, or fasting 2 days out of the year, or Mass on Sunday. It's a requirement to go. These are customs or disciplines that the church has, and they're rooted in doctrine, but they're not doctrinal in themselves. So a discipline can be changed, and this is where the church is our guide. You know, we will abide by the rules that the church has because it has that authority from God. But the church can't change a doctrine. The church couldn't say, for example, well, we don't believe in the real presence anymore. The church has no power to change the doctrine that comes from God. So my thought is, as long as we keep those two categories distinct and separate, even though they are related, that's how we can know. That's how we know. Go ahead, Julie.
0: That's how it comes for me to distinguish that all the time, because we've got dogma and then we have doctrine. So is it what the dogma is what is established through the councils, but then what about encyclicals that the Pope puts out? Is that considered doctrine then?
1: Yeah, well, or, so this is another... Yeah, that's a really good question. I apologize for interrupting. I'm looking at the clock here. Yeah, so all dogmas are doctrines. Not all doctrines are dogmas. And so even just the word dogma in the Greek means a teaching or a doctrine. But in Catholic parlance, a dogma is a doctrine that's been formally defined by the church. So the doctrine of the Trinity certainly existed and was true before the year 325, when the First Council of Nicaea declared it as a dogma. That's where it's formally defined. There's so much more to say about that, but I'll have to leave it at that for the moment. Thank you for the great call, though. Until tomorrow, I hope that you check out The Timeless Wisdom of Archbishop Fulton Sheen on the relevant...

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3: 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A food company owned by a Catholic Hispanic family in the United States is responding to the humanitarian crisis in Venezuela caused by two devastating earthquakes last week. Joel Malkin reports.
4: Goya Foods is donating 100,000 pounds of food to help feed the families affected by the disaster in partnership with Global Empowerment Mission based in Doral. The food will be distributed from Goya's Miami warehouse and delivered to communities throughout Venezuela. Donation is through the company's global initiative, Goya Gives. Goya Foods' co-president, Peter Yunanwe, says their hearts are with the people of Venezuela during this incredibly difficult time, and he notes the company is committed to supporting relief efforts and providing nourishment to families as they begin the long road to recovery. I'm Joel Malkin.
3: The Supreme Court is releasing their decisions on multiple cases today. The High Court is upholding bans on biological males competing in female sports in Idaho and West Virginia, and they are striking down President Trump's efforts to end birthright citizenship. However, there are several bills that could change the law on birthright citizenship. Most notably, the Birthright Citizenship Act, introduced one day after Trump's inauguration in 2025, and similar versions in recent Congresses, seek to end a sharply restricted automatic birthright citizenship by amending the Immigration and Nationality Act. The fate of U.S.-Iran talks expected to take place today in Qatar appears to be up in the air. President Trump posted on Truth Social that Iran had

0: 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Iran's foreign minister was quick to deny that any high-level talks were planned, but it was sending a delegation to discuss the unfreezing of Iranian funds. Keeping you connected with the church and the world 24 hours a day. 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
3: Many Christians are familiar with Jesus' parable of the sower, where the sower goes out to sow the seed, which he later explains is the word. The seed falls on different types of soil, on the path, amongst thorns, on rocky soil, and on good ground. Homilies on this parable often focus either on tending to our own hearts to make sure they are good soil to receive the word well, or to being sowers of the word of God. But in prepping for today's show, I found myself wondering, what about sowing the word in our own hearts?
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3: Welcome to The Inner Life. Our top-notch spiritual directors are here each day for you and your journey with Jesus. I'm your host, Deacon Patrick Conley. For the devout practicing Catholic, there are many ways in which the Word of God is sown in our hearts. Every time we go to Mass, to be sure. But there's also availing ourselves of the many great Catholic resources that are out there now. Listening, as you are now, to Relevant Radio, you'll hear a good deal of Scripture on our airwaves. Watching Relevant Radio Plus, you'll hear the Bible quoted often. Same with many other good Catholic podcasts, videos, and reels. Still, I don't think we'll ever go wrong actually sitting down and reading the sacred scriptures, or studying them, or praying them. For any of you who pray the Liturgy of the Hours, you know that Holy Mother Church requires of all clerics and recommends for the laity to pray the daily office, which is almost entirely composed of scriptures, psalms, Old and New Testament canticles, readings, and responsories. But the Liturgy of the Hours is not the only way of praying the sacred scriptures. You may already be familiar with the practice of prayer known as Lectio Divina, the divine reading of the scriptures. And frankly, it is a wonderful and transformational way of sowing the seed of the Word of God in your heart while simultaneously readying your heart to receive that Word, to plant it, and to let it grow. Today on the show, we're exploring Lectio Divina, what it is, how to do it, and the great benefits it can have for your spiritual life. Here with us as our spiritual director today is Father Chris Walsh. Father Chris is the pastor of St. Cecilia Church in Philadelphia. Father, always good to have you on the show. Thanks for joining us again.
5: Thank you very, very much, and happy Feast of the Martyrs of Rome.
3: Yeah, indeed. Right. They probably had, I'm guessing they had some of the Old Testament scriptures sown in their hearts over the course of their lives, but they were living a dedication to the new covenant that was instituted by Christ our Lord, and probably very much recipients of apostolic tradition even at that early time.
5: Very much so. And as you were giving a beautiful introduction about spending time with the Word, I was thinking this morning of how many of the martyrs, perhaps even the martyrs of Rome, went to their death reciting the Psalms. And the only way you get to the point where it's that much on your heart, of course, is because of the constantly immersing ourselves, in the Word.
3: Right, right. I'll tell you just anecdotally, Father, as we get rolling into this episode on Lectio Divina. So teaching third through eighth grade religion at our Catholic school, which I do, as I do, there are times when something will come up, some psalm will come up in discussion or something like that, and I'll be able to, you know, recite off a couple lines. And sometimes my students will raise their hands and say, well, how do you know the scriptures like that? Do you have the whole Bible memorized? And I'm thinking, well, no, not anywhere even close. But it is from that, with the Liturgy of the Hours anyway, that repetitive recitation and praying of the scriptures. And that's been a rich and wonderful resource for me. How about you, for you, Father?
5: Exactly. So between the Liturgy of the Hours, sitting with the daily Mass readings, in my 27 years of priesthood, I've committed myself to always leading Bible study. And people are always grateful. Oh, Father, thank you for doing this. It's good for me to continue to immerse myself in the Word of God, so that it's there. And sometimes, I'll be honest with you, I'm giving a quote, which I know is a godly quote. I don't necessarily remember what chapter, what verse, what book, but the Word of God gets in our mind, gets in our heart. And I'm glad that I'm able to quote the Word of God much more than, you know, any gangster rap artist or something like that for Hollywood.
3: Amen to that. Yeah, very true. And also another question, as long as we're on the topic, Father, is what would you say, what would your estimation, and I realize I'm just asking for your opinion, I'm not asking for necessarily you to speak for all of Catholicism here, but would you say that the Catholics that you know and are familiar with, are they pretty familiar with the sacred scriptures, or are they maybe not so much?
5: I think it depends on the Catholic. I think there are many, many Catholics who... you know, certainly the Liturgy of the Hours is one of the ways that people come familiar. I think the crowd that are going to daily Mass, again, they might not be able to cite chapter and verse. However, I think they do know much more of the Word than they're aware. Again, our liturgical experience is not necessarily based so much as like maybe some of the evangelical churches, that it's just the Word of God. They don't have sacraments the way in liturgy, the way they do. Their prayer is different. But I don't think Catholics in any way should have low self-esteem that they don't know the Bible, because I don't think that's true. I think so many resources that are out there now, and so many parishes doing so many wonderful things to immerse us in the Word. So I think it's certainly a hopeful situation.
3: Yeah, yeah, I think that's right. Again, just a little anecdote. We have an annual Bible Bee at our Catholic school, and one of the questions that is asked sometimes is recite one verse from the scriptures from memory. And a lot of our Catholic school students, they pause or they stumble on that one. But I'm glad you mentioned, I think they know much more than they're aware of. Because really, I mean, even the liturgical elements, I'm not saying just in the liturgy of the Word and the proclamation of the scriptures, but there's so much of the liturgy that comes straight from Scripture. There are direct quotes from Scripture, from the Lord be with you, all the way through.
5: I know that was the experience of Dr. Scott Hahn, the first time that he went to a Catholic Mass, sort of incognito. He was a Presbyterian pastor at the time, and they snuck into the back of a local Catholic church. And he said all of a sudden the Bible was coming alive to him in a new way. You know, and certainly things like this is, behold, the Lamb of God who takes away the sins of the world. I bless those called to suffer. Lord, I'm not worthy to receive you. Only say the word and my soul shall be healed. Boom, right from different parts of the gospel. Right. But virtually every other part is taken from the scripture. So the Word of God is very much a part of us.
3: Yeah, amen, amen. And I'm grateful for the liturgy and for seeing that and using it or utilizing that opportunity to really get scripture planted in our hearts. Well, let's focus a little bit more on specifically our topic for the program today, Lectio Divina. Introduce us to it, Father. What is Lectio Divina?
5: Yeah, Lectio Divina, or godly reading, and principally comes to us. There was certainly a Jewish aspect of Lectio Divina. So Christ himself going to the synagogue in Nazareth with Joseph would have probably had the experience of what we consider Lectio Divina, where the rabbi was reading the scripture and then opening it up, but perhaps arriving early with Joseph, who we believe was a contemplative man, and just sitting with the Word of God, wrestling with the Word of God. When Jesus in his own life is going off to the mountaintop in a quiet place to pray, he no doubt was sitting with the prophecies that related to him, no doubt praying with the Psalms, because as a Jewish man, this is how he would have grown up. And so when Christ is sitting there quietly, we must believe that he's sitting with the Word of God, finding strength in the Word. Certainly we know that he taught the Lord's Prayer. But they would have modeled themselves, right? Christ says, come away with me, right, to pray. Not just in the Garden of Gethsemane, but they watched him. And so they would have learned from him. Now, it certainly would have been a different time. We're not sure who other than Matthew was literate early on, right? So in order to participate in Lectio Divina, at a certain level, you have to be able to read the scripture. They wouldn't have had pocket Bibles. They certainly would have had phones with apps on them.
3: Right.
5: So our Jewish sisters and brothers would have had much more scripture memorized, because that just would have been, they're not carrying a scroll around. However, by the time the written word of God becomes popularized, certainly with the introduction of the Desert Fathers, those folks who in those early centuries are going out and sort of immersing themselves in the word of God, giving their life in prayer, the origins of what we know as Lectio Divina as a formal method of prayer, which really takes shape with Benedictine spirituality. The very heart of the Benedictine monasticism, which really becomes the basis of all monastic life and contemplative life in the church, was this balance, certainly, of work and labor, and prayer, rather, but also the way they prayed, right? They're copying the scriptures, they're copying the Psalms, they're copying the New Testament. And even in their work of calligraphy, of creating scrolls, of creating manuscripts, they're doing it in such a way that they're immersing themselves. And so mostly when we say Lectio Divina, Deacon Patrick, we're talking about Lectio with the Word of God. You could also do Lectio Divina with the writings of a saint, with church documents, with the catechism, with other inspirational works of literature as well, but mostly the Word of God.
3: Okay, very good. Father Chris Walsh is with us today. Our topic is Lectio Divina. Would love to hear from you, our listeners, how praying with the scriptures has deepened your faith. How has it brought you closer to our Lord? Maybe you have a favorite passage or a favorite book in the Bible that you would like to call in and tell us why, and why has it come to mean so much to you? 888-914-9149 is our toll-free studio line sponsored by the Catholic Order of Foresters. Maybe you have questions specifically about the practice of Lectio Divina, about particular experience with it that you would like to share. 888-914-9149, or send us an email, innerlife@relevantradio.com. So why is Lectio Divina, why would you say it's an important thing for those, perhaps we have listeners who've never really tried it before, never really done it before, why would it be important for them to at least give it a shot, Father?
5: Yeah, I love that question. Why bother, right? Which is so right. Much, we're so busy, there's so many opportunities, so many different ways of praying, why bother with this one? Let me just step back to something that's not Lectio Divina based. When I was a kid, it was our birthday or graduation or first communion, and, you know, some kind relative or neighbor brought us a gift. My mother, like many, many mothers, had schooled us that before we open up the gift, we read the card. And my mother herself was a very beautiful card writer. I've saved some of the cards my mom gave me over the years of her life. And my mom's idea was, you know, if someone wrote you something, you should take the time to read it and savor it, right? And I know a lot of that is lost now in our era of text messages and quick messaging, but there is something beautiful in the Word of God. I'm not sure how often, you know, couples are doing it anymore, but the place of love letters, right, which were often saved and treasured, right, that obviously a spouse is going to cherish a written word from their spouse. Well, if we understand that in the natural realm of how important thank you notes, love letters, maybe even commendations from a teacher or principal or the parish or a boss might be to make us feel affirmed, loved, inspired, well, how much more so with the Word of God? right? If God has written us this love letter, which is a way of understanding the Bible, if God has given us his word to instruct us and form us, how can we just jump past it, right?
3: Yeah.
5: Certainly the Eucharist is a wonderful gift, but shouldn't we read the card that comes with the gift, right?
3: Right.
5: And so I realize that for many people it's hard to, A, find a few quiet minutes. I know so many of our listeners are in the car and they're doing six things right now, or their radio's on in the house while they're doing things like, oh, if only I could find 10 minutes of quiet. You can find 10 minutes of quiet, right? You can, if the Pope finds time to pray, if we've had presidents who have taken time to pray, believe me, you can find 10 minutes to sit with a few verses of scripture and say, Lord, what are you saying to me here?
3: Mm-hmm.
5: And again, the methods are going to be different. And there's lots of apps out there to sort of walk you through an experience of Lectio Divina. But what matters most is that we let the Word of God have a place. Why do it? Because God gave you his Word.
3: Right.
5: And you don't want to miss out on his Word.
3: I love the analogy there of reading the card that comes with a gift. And it is. It has been, and it continues to be, maybe less so, like you said, than it used to be. But a real art when somebody will write a beautiful card and be able to express in words their sentiments that they're expressing in that card. And why not do the same thing with Scripture? And I guess you mentioned the differing methods there, but before we get into at least an example of the methods, Father, I guess what I was wondering is there a way, I mean, what is at the root of it? Because it seems to me that Lectio Divina, it's different than simply reading Scripture, like if you would sit down and read the whole of the Gospel of Matthew at once. And it's different than actually studying Scripture, doing the exegetical work of pulling out all the different pieces of where this is referring to the Old Testament, etc., something like that. So what is the essence of Lectio Divina?
5: Yeah, thank you for that. Again, I'm a man that likes illustrations because my pea brain, it's the way it works best.
3: Sure.
5: There's a chain of stores that are popping up called Italy, like Italy, but it's called Italy.
3: Okay.
5: And I had a group of folks on a pilgrimage up in New York City a Friday a week ago. We went to the Mother Cabrini Shrine and the cloisters, and we ended up at the 9/11 Memorial. And right next to it's a mall built in one of the New World Trade Center buildings. And this Italy, which has great pizza and pasta and Italian ice cream and groceries. But I stood there while there was a cooking class going on. And it was fascinating. I wasn't part of the cooking class. I was an eavesdropper. He was teaching them how to cook some sort of pasta dish. But they're all at their little stovetop. And the chef keeps saying to the folks again and again, okay, taste it. Now savor it. Savor it. Do you taste the salt? Do you taste the basil, right? Pointing out as they were adding things to the recipe, but the word savor, again and again and again, savor it, right? Because the reality is, you know, there's two ways for us to eat a meal, right? I can woof it down, and I got my caloric intake, and I got my carbs, and I can keep working for the next couple hours. The goal was met. Or, let me taste the vinaigrette. Let me taste these vegetables. Let me taste this sauce with the mushrooms, right? And I think Lectio Divina is very much about our savoring the Word of God. And so it's different than study. It's different than being able to say, you know, I read the whole Gospel of Matthew during Lent. Because of Lectio, I might only get through a few verses. Mm. But I've savored God's Word. That God's Word has become more alive and more effective in me and for me.
3: Wow. I love that idea, that analogy of savoring the Scriptures. It is. And I think that sets up a perfect understanding of, so when it comes to Lectio Divina, one of the fundamental, I suppose you could say, rules of Lectio Divina is you take it in very small pieces, very small chunks, correct?
5: Yes, that's right. Yeah, so it might be, I think daily mass readings are often an appropriate thing, one or the other. You don't have to do a lecture with both of them.
3: Mm.
5: The other thing, if you open up, if you're going to start, I often recommend people to start with either the Gospel of Matthew or Gospel of Mark, and do what's called a pericope, so like the section where Jesus heals the blind man. And so you're going to do, you know, 7-8 verses or something like that. A psalm might be broken in half because some of the psalms get a little long. But with the psalms, you're oftentimes, depending upon the method you're using, you're likely to end up just on one or two of the verses and really kind of focusing and savoring the message there.
3: Yeah, very good. Father Chris Walsh is with us today. We're talking Lectio Divina and wanted to hear from you. If Lectio Divina has had a profound impact on your spiritual life, give us that testimony at 888-914-9149. Maybe you have questions, too, about how to go about it. We'll get into some of the details of that on the other side of this break. But if you have those questions, want to ask them on air, Father Chris Walsh, our spiritual director for today, give us a call. 888-914-9149 or send us an email, innerlife@relevantradio.com. More of the conversation to come right after this. Stay with us.
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3: 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You know what? 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He's on there. Have questions about the Catholic faith? 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We are with Father Chris Walsh today, pastor of St. Cecilia in Philadelphia, and we're talking Lectio Divina today, and it's a way to pray the Scriptures, and wanting to hear from you if you have experiences of praying the Scriptures, if you have methodologies, perhaps, that you would recommend, something that's been really effective in your spiritual life. Share it with us at 888-914-9149. Father, I did want to get into methodology to a degree. Like you said, you mentioned already that there are many different methodologies that you could access, I'm sure, through an internet search that could bring those up for you. But if you were to instruct somebody, if they were just to come to you and say, Father, how do I do this? How do I get started in it? What might you suggest?
5: Yeah, thank you, Deacon Patrick, because I think it is a great thing. Okay, I want to do it. Now, what do I do?
3: Right.
5: I always urge people 10 minutes. Start with 10 minutes, right? You're not going to do this for an hour if you've never done it. You're going to drive yourself crazy. And so set aside 10 minutes. Maybe the more difficult thing, find someplace that's quiet, right? Perhaps it's your church before or after Mass, if that's possible. Perhaps it's an adoration chapel. Perhaps it's outside your house. Perhaps it's in a quiet room. You're allowed to turn off the TV, and even though we love Relevant Radio, you're allowed to turn that off sometimes for 10 minutes a day.
3: Right? Yes, you are.
5: And then choose something. I think people get stuck on this, like, okay, well, what am I going to use? Again, I do think there's this great value in the daily Mass readings, right? It's going to give you, you know, great diversity of things, and you're going to find something between the first reading and the psalm and the gospel, right? There's going to be something there that's going to very much, you know, speak to you in some way. And so just go there, right? If you have a missal, great. If you get some monthly resource, great. If you have to use the internet, okay, that's great. And then with it. If other folks are maybe, okay, well, I'd really rather do the Sunday scriptures. Okay. I know lots of people, Monday, do the first reading for the upcoming Sunday. On Tuesday, do the psalm for the upcoming Sunday. On Wednesday, do the second reading for the upcoming Sunday. On Thursday, do the gospel for the upcoming Sunday. On Friday, go back to one of the ones that you really were blessed by, right? And so you've got this word of God that's immersing you. Quiet yourself down and then read, either the whole reading or a portion of the reading. And so, what I'd like to do, if it's okay, Deacon Patrick, is just read just a few verses from the gospel for today.
3: Sure.
5: Right? As Jesus got into a boat, his disciples followed him. Suddenly a violent storm came up on the sea, but the boat was being swamped by waves, but Jesus was asleep. They came and woke him, saying, Lord, save us, we are perishing. He said to them, why are you terrified, O you of little faith? Now, the gospel goes on, we're going to stop there. So you sit, what did you notice? Right? I remember when I read this morning, I was like, wow, Jesus was asleep in the middle of a storm. Right?
3: Right.
5: Someone else is noticing that the disciples are saying, we're perishing. Right? But what do you notice? So I'm going to read a second time. Try to listen. What do you notice? As Jesus got into the boat, his disciples followed him. Suddenly, a violent storm came up on the sea, so the boat was being swamped by waves, but he was asleep. They came and they woke him, saying, Lord, save us. We are perishing. And Jesus said to them, why are you terrified, O you of little faith? So can I sit there for a minute? What am I drawn to? Maybe it's the same as before, right? And now I'm just drawn to, Lord, save us. And I'm just sitting there with that. I'm savoring it.
3: Yeah.
5: And then the next step in the Lectio, right? So that was my sort of Lectio. I read it. I'm sitting there with it in meditation. And then maybe I want to speak to God. You know, Lord, just like those disciples wanted you to save them, I want you to save me. And then maybe I'm going to tell them, like, save me from my self-pity, save me from this sin, save me from my anxiety, right? And I just speak to God. Maybe God's going to speak back to me in my heart. Maybe I'm just going to rest knowing that I've given that to God. Maybe I'm just going to repeat, Lord, save us. Lord, save us. And sit with that. In some cases, the Lectio Divina moves into a moment of contemplation. Other times, it just sort of quiet. Maybe the bell goes off. The 10 minutes are up. And I've been blessed because I've immersed myself in the Word of God.
3: Yeah. I know, Father, thank you for that. That was beautiful. And not providentially, I suppose, I could say that this passage, this particular pericope, as you used that word before, is one of my favorites as well. I love, it's packed with meaning, but of course we find that in much of the scriptures, where it's just packed with different meanings and different ways that we are allowing the Lord to speak to us. And I would say that that is definitely one of the things that is a key component of this is, like you said, it's a quiet reading of these things, all setting the ground, as it were, to receive the word so that God, it's not just empty words, but God is actually speaking through those words. That's what we're living.
5: That's right.
3: For. Yeah.
5: Again, his word is living and effective, right? That God's going to speak in us, through us, to us.
3: It's beautiful. It's absolutely beautiful. And so another key element of this is to do what you just did, is repetition, to repeat those words again. Would you say that even when you're doing it alone, do you tend to read these words out loud, Father?
5: It depends where I am. If I'm in church and other people are there, no.
3: Yeah, sure.
5: If I'm in my room, I do. There's a number of sites, including the U.S. Bishop's website, where you can someone is recorded reading it. Mm-hmm. And so sometimes that's a nice thing, just hearing it in someone else's voice. And the folks who did those recordings did a very, very good job. So that's another way if you want to, you know, have it read to you. There's lots of options there.
3: Right, right. And it does. It stimulates another way of receiving the word is to hear it, which, of course, in the very early church, like you said, before any sort of written scriptures, at least in the New Testament's case, were really popularized. I mean, that's how everybody interacted with the scriptures,
5: right,
3: or what would become the scriptures is, yeah, by hearing it, not by reading it. Yeah. Yeah. Okay. Well, very good. So that's a key element. I want to go back to what you said before, too, about the element of silence or quiet. What is so important about silence and quiet when it comes to Lectio Divina particularly?
5: Yeah, so, you know, we have busy lives. And God, you know, the beautiful scene from Isaiah the prophet, right? God's not in the storm. God's not in the thundercloud. God's not in the loud noises. God's in the soft whisper. And so for most of us, we need to create an environment. And again, we know this in the natural world, right? Most of us weren't very effective studying if we had lots of noise, right? I think most writers need to be away in a quiet place for that. You know, we have to create the right environment. And for most people, I'm sure there's people who can say, oh, no, I pray great when there's lots of noise. Okay. But for most people, it involves, you know, being in a place where there is great quiet, so that we can really be attentive to the Lord in a really wonderful way.
3: Mm-hmm. Right. Comes to mind again, you already made mention of this, Father, but Jesus withdrew to pray, yeah, right? And he even took himself out of the very busy life of ministry that he lived. He even took himself away, in most cases, from his disciples, from his closest, to the 12. He would withdraw by himself, I assume, to a rather deserted and quiet place in order to pray. So if it's good enough for our Lord, I suppose it's good enough for us. Huh?
5: Yes, exactly.
3: Yeah, yeah, very good. Yeah. Father Chris Walsh is with us today. We're talking Lectio Divina, taking your comments and questions on this great way of praying the scriptures at 888-914-9149 or innerlife@relevantradio.com. Father, I too wanted to mention So my understanding is St. Ignatius of Loyola would oftentimes encourage his followers and the early Jesuits to use their imagination when it came to the scriptures, and it's part of the spiritual exercises. And I found, at least in my own life, when it comes to doing Lectio Divina, that this is a helpful practice as well, of placing yourself through your imagination in the scene, as particularly when we're reading something from the Gospels. What would you say? What are your comments on that?
5: Yeah, that it moves. What would my expression be? The Ignatian prayer is sort of another method of Lectio Divina.
3: Okay, sure.
5: Right? So in the pure Benedictine model, the Lectio would not necessarily involve our imagination, but sort of stick with the Word. However, if the Spirit leads us that way, and we want to try that, that would certainly be a great place to go. So again, with the reading from today, Deacon Patrick, I could begin to imagine myself in that boat with the disciples. Right? I can imagine myself with a storm, on the Sea of Galilee, and I feel like we're going to sink, and I'm looking over, and Jesus is asleep. And it's like, hey, buddy, what are you doing? And so I think that awareness of this is real, right? What did it feel like? What did it sound like? What was going inside of me? All become, very, very important, aspects of this.
3: Yeah.
5: So I think, it's an add-on. It certainly is a very wonderful and worthwhile way of praying, and just a little different than true Lectio Divina, but absolutely a worthwhile thing.
3: Got it. Thank you for that. Once again, taking your comments and questions on Lectio Divina at 888-914-9149. Lucy is calling in from San Antonio, Texas. Lucy, welcome to The Inner Life.
14: Thank you. I am so excited about this, and I hesitated in calling because I tried a couple years ago to explain this. Hi, Father, and hi, Patrick. The inner life just, it's like an arrow. Sometimes, Patrick, it just hits me a lot of times. I won't listen to it because I got other things to do, and then I'll leave it on. It just hits me like an arrow in my forehead. Anyway, my mother-in-law's best friend, like 45, 47 years ago, she wasn't Catholic, and she said, Lucy, have you ever heard of praying the Psalms every day, five a day? And I will never forget it. My kids were babies. It was absolutely amazing. Okay. So let's say the 4th of July. Let's just pick a date. So, well, like today, you would read Psalm 150 because today is the 30th times 5 is 150. But you've got to go backwards. That's what always confuses people, and they don't want to listen. Because if I started on 150, you'd go to 155, and there's not 155 Psalms. So let's just use an example. I don't get all 5 done in every day. And sometimes I just get a piece of one. But it, Father and Patrick, it's exactly what I need that day. When I'm walking through something, I said, God, just give me something. Well, have you read your Psalms today? And I'll just read, I might read just pieces of all 5 of them. So let's take the 4th of July. 5 times 4 is 20. You go back, you start at Psalm 15 through 20. That's the 5 Psalms you read for the 4th of July. You just take the day's date and multiply it by 5 and go backwards 5.
3: Wow.
14: And you got it. And that's every month. And you talk about repetitive, it's like having Father the best chocolate candy and creamiest ice cream every month on that day. It really is. I mean, I'm not being, it sounds so corny, but it is really food. And you can taste it. It's beautiful.
5: Yes, exactly. The beautiful gift of God's word, which does nourish us, right? So praise God. Praise God for you and your perseverance. And God delights, right? God knows that we're not always going to get there. And he waits for us, and he's going to bless us anyway. He doesn't say, oh, you didn't talk to me yesterday. I'm not going to talk to you today. No. You show up, he's going to talk to you.
3: Yeah. Yeah, very much so. And Lucy, I love the instinct of praying all 150 psalms. That's an ancient monastic practice. And to do so, actually, all 150 psalms every day was my understanding in the very early monastic tradition. So, but I think that's probably a little bit more manageable if you do what you did. So I got it. I will repeat it for you. So you take today's date. So today is June the 30th. You multiply by 5. You get 150, and you do the 4 psalms leading up to that. And so you do 146 through 150. Thank you so much for that. Really like that. Talking today about praying the scriptures, and particularly about Lectio Divina, with our spiritual director, Father Chris Walsh. Would love to hear if you have other ideas about praying the scriptures, then let us know. Give us a call, just like Lucy did, at 888-914-9149, 888-914-9149, or send us an email, innerlife@relevantradio.com. We're going to take another break, but we'll be back. We've got more of the conversation on Lectio Divina coming up, with maybe some surprises for you as well. So stay tuned. We'll be right back.
15: Well, what does the left love? The left loves the environment. And it's killing the environment. It's in our water, a test in other countries show that endocrine blockers from chemical abortion pills are in the water.
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0: are back here on The Inner Life. Thank you so much for tuning in today. My name is Deacon Patrick Conley. My thanks to Charles Beery, who's in on the board for us this week, along with Tim Hine, who's taking phone calls for us, and to our spiritual director, Father Chris Walsh, pastor of St. Cecilia Church in Philadelphia. My thanks to him as well. As we're talking today about Lectio Divina and praying the scriptures, how has praying the scriptures been an important piece in your spiritual life? Give us a call. Join the conversation at 888-914-9149. Let's go back to the phones, Father. We got a couple other calls coming in here. We got Dale, who's calling in from Shoreview, Minnesota. Hello, Dale, and welcome.
1: Hi, thanks for taking my call.
0: Sure.
1: I'm looking at the Magnificat today, and there's a meditation on today's gospel by St. Chromatius, who passed away in the year 407. It was the bishop of Aquileia. Oh, I'm not sure how to pronounce that, but it's the same kind of analysis or, you know, Lectio Divina meditation that you're talking about here, and that's, you know, from the very earliest days of the church.
2: Yes, I mean, this has been a constant movement in the church to immerse ourselves in prayer, to immerse ourselves in scripture. Why? Because God desires a relationship with us. And so all of the saints are writing about this because they certainly found, great support and great love in God's word.
0: Mm-hmm. Yeah, it's an important thing to point out that, yes, this is an ancient practice of the church, and love the reference there too, Dale. Thank you for the tip and to Magnificat as well and to pointing this out so that people have that as a resource as well. Grateful for that, Dale. Thank you so much. Let's go to Rob now, calling in from Lewiston, Idaho. Hello, Rob, and welcome to The Inner Life.
3: Hello. Our little group started 20 years ago at a beach in San Clemente, California. I moved during COVID and still do the group by Zoom. And a priest from Uganda, Father Achilles, taught us Lectio Divina, and it's been our strength and something that's kept us going all of these years.
2: Did you say you meet on the beach?
3: Yeah, we started out meeting on the beach. It was an inspiration of some guys from Knights of Columbus to do something with their teenage kids, and we kind of started out with a tongue-in-cheek name of Surfing the Scriptures. So it became Surfing Scripture, and the concept and the practice was we're going to break open the Sunday Gospel and then go jump in the water or whatever. A bunch of people actually did go surfing. As those teenagers grew up, they didn't get replaced, and all their parents and whoever else kept meeting, and the name stuck. So we are still Surfing Scripture today. And now we have a few of us that live in different parts of the country, and we still, those who are not there in person, still meet by Zoom, and we're just kind of letting the Holy Spirit take us wherever Surfing Scripture is going to go.
2: That is absolutely awesome. I think that's a very creative way to immerse people. One of the practices we have here is our staff meetings at the parish begin with Lectio. We encourage parish meetings. We have our teachers in their little prayer circle in the morning do a very brief Lectio, 4 or 5 minutes. So again, I think, Surfing the Scriptures, another great way. Young adults, I find, are very open to Lectio and sort of breaking open the word together. So sort of an individual Lectio in a group and then sharing it, which it sounds like what you're doing. And again, I think it's just a wonderful, wonderful way for people to immerse themselves in the beauty of God's word.
0: Very creative indeed. Surfing the Scriptures. I love that, Rob. Thank you so much for that. And Rob brings up a good point here, Father. You just made mention of it, but let's underscore that Lectio can be done in a small community, in a small group too, and not just with a particular individual, right?
2: Very much so. Very much so. So again, God, we normally would pray alone, but others, especially if you're getting started, and I think it's a great way to introduce people to it who for whatever reasons aren't doing it on their own. I think what Rob is offering is a great template. Maybe we're not all fortunate enough to be near the beach, but, we could do something, right? And, finding ways to to be nourished by God's word is certainly a blessing.
0: That's absolutely true. And Rob, the longevity that you said that that you kept meeting, you've been doing it for 20 years. Oh my goodness, that's fantastic. I love it. And thanks be to God for your ongoing practice that. And like you said, wherever the Holy Spirit leads is worthy of following in that track, right? So thank you so much, Rob. Thank you for the call. Let's go now to Deacon Rick, who's calling in from Crystal Lake, Illinois. Deacon, good morning.
4: Good morning, Deacon. How are you?
0: I'm doing well. Thanks for calling in.
4: Good. Just two things real quick. Number one, I tend to be a more visual person, so I like reading. But in addition to that, I like looking at artwork, contemplating artwork. For example, the reading today, there's a beautiful painting by Rembrandt, which is Storm on the Sea. And it's, to me, it's quite evocative of the gospel, and it leads you in contemplative directions. That's point number one. And then number two is I also teach homiletics to deacon students here in this diocese of Rockford. And I urge them to do Lectio Divina, but in addition to that, to buy themselves copies of the In Conversation with God series. Mm. I find it very, very helpful myself, and I think that listeners would find those books very helpful by Father Francis Carvajal. So those are my two contributions for the day. Thanks for the show.
2: Yeah, thank you so much, Deacon, for those great, great insights. Yeah, I think there are resources that can help us. My only caution with folks is, again, if we're going to do Lectio, we want the Word of God to nourish us. Resources like In Conversations with God or many of the daily Mass sort of reflections, oftentimes that's someone else's. That's the fruit of someone else's Lectio, right? God wants to speak to you. Can God speak to you through those things? Yes. But don't be afraid to just allow the Word of God, raw, unfiltered, in its fullness, to meet you. And then, you know, those other things become a icing on the cake for you, but to certainly let yourself receive the Word fully.
0: Yeah. Appreciate that, Deacon. Thank you so much for listening and for calling in as well. I love the idea of doing Lectio in preparation for homilies. And I mean, now that I'm in that realm myself too, I think a lot of times, I've only been a deacon for about a month now, so I got to be careful here. But sometimes when I'm prepping for a homily, I will take a look at the reading, and the first thing that will cross my mind is say, "Oh yeah, this is very familiar," but I'm not letting the Word of God then speak to me. And so Lectio Divina, to go back to what you were saying from the outset, Father, is a way to savor those scriptures, let God speak to me and see where he inspires, and to then, you know, and then proceed from there. And I think that's a great way of approaching it. Thank you for your service to the Diocese of Rockford, Deacon Rick, and thank you for listening. Talking Lectio Divina today with Father Chris Walsh and taking your comments and questions on praying the scriptures. How has that made a difference in your spiritual life? 888-914-9149. Now, kind of springboarding off of Deacon Rick's call here, Father, I do want to ask the question. I can understand your caution in terms of looking at, you know, reflections or anything that is particularly seeking to offer a little bit of insight into particular parts of the scriptures, et cetera, et cetera. But at the same time, you did mention at the beginning that Lectio Divina doesn't necessarily have to be done with the sacred scriptures either, that there are other potential things that we can do Lectio with.
2: That's right.
0: Do you want to get into that a little bit? And what would you recommend?
2: Sure, sure. So I think that, you know, the resource that the deacon mentioned, In Conversations with God, wonderful, beautiful resource that's out there. It's not light, so you're going to be reading 5, 6, 7 pages. As funny as it sounds, I think there are many things in the catechism, right? The catechism is quoting scripture, it's quoting church fathers, it's quoting lives of the saints. So, you know, if you're dealing with something in particular, you really need to be praying around a particular sin that you're struggling with. Maybe there's the moral teaching in that section of the catechism. If you're struggling with maybe some belief, or, you know, some aspect, I think the catechism. I think certainly the writings of saints, right? Not a biography about a saint, but if, you know, something like the Story of the Soul by Therese, you could certainly do a Lectio on that. Any of Francis de Sales writings, you could certainly do a Lectio on that. Some of the writings of recent popes, I think, Pope Benedict, his three-part book on the life of Christ.
0: Oh, yeah.
2: The Jesus of Nazareth series. I think many of things, you could read two or three pages in there and then do a lectio, because it would draw you to one of just the amazing things that the Holy Father says, and then sit with that and say, okay, God, what are you saying to me here? So I think that it depends upon where your interest is and what it is you're going with. But again, certainly a biography of a saint that's good, you could probably do that. I've done lectio with lyrics of songs, where they certainly strike me. Or even, it's kind of a little bit different if you listen to the song and then read the lyrics and sit there with it. But again, God wants to speak to you. We always begin with that premise. If we create the environment, the inspiration, God will get there. God will show up.
0: Yeah, very good. And the fundamental principle, yes, the understanding that God wants to speak to us. Sometimes we employ these terms of meditation and contemplation. You said previously today, you've already said that sometimes lectio will move you to that place, that contemplative place. Can you just explain, Father, those two terms, meditation and contemplation, how they're similar and how they may differ?
2: Of course. Yeah, so there's traditionally the movements, in the Latin, lectio leads to meditatio, which leads to

0: that almost there's no words, there's no thoughts. I'm just sort of very aware that God is present to me and I'm present to God. Contemplation is a tremendous gift that we can't do anything to make it happen. We can create the environment, and usually the environment is I've done lectio, I've done meditation, right? I'm quiet, I'm still. And then, you know, some people, some saints are referred to it as the cloud of God's presence will fall upon me. It might last for a moment, it might last for a longer period of time, but it's purely a gift from God. And so I sort of shudder when I hear people say, oh, I'm studying contemplative prayer.
1: Hmm.
0: Okay, you could study about contemplative prayer, you could study the experiences of people's contemplative prayer, but contemplative prayer, we can't make, I can't perfect, I can't study it. It's just a gift from God that's going to come to some people and not to others. It's not a judgment on your soul. It's on your holier because you get contemplative prayer. You know, I'm not sure if people say, well, does God want everyone to have contemplative prayer? I'm not sure what God wants, but I think that we make ourselves present to that and let God do the rest.
1: Wow, fantastic. This has been a really inspiring show today with Father Chris Walsh as we're talking about Lectio Divina and a great way of incorporating the scriptures more deeply into your prayer life. If you already do Lectio, let me encourage you to continue with that practice. If you're just starting out or wondering, is this for me? Give it a try. As Father said, take 10 minutes and give it a try. See what happens and see how the Lord speaks to you. Father, thank you for being on the show today. May we ask a blessing from you as we close, please.
0: Through the intercession of the martyrs of Rome and all the saints and angels, may God bless each person who is listening and give us the grace of knowing His Word, the Father, the Son, and the Holy Spirit. Amen.
1: Amen. 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Tomorrow on the program, we're talking pilgrimage with Father Michael Hurley. 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With

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1: From EWTN News Nightly in Washington, D.C., I'm Veronica Dudo with an EWTN News link. The Supreme Court rejects President Donald Trump's attempt to end birthright citizenship in the U.S. by executive order. This morning, it reaffirmed more than a century of legal precedent and national tradition that babies born on American soil are automatically American citizens. Forecasters say about half of all Americans face dangerous heat heading into the holiday weekend. Record temperatures of more than 100 degrees are expected as heat warnings stretch across the Midwest and Mid-Atlantic, with D.C. and New York nearing decade highs. Pope Leo XIV appoints a new secretary of the Dicastery for the Service of Charity, Monsignor Lucio Ruiz. He also appointed a new prefect of the Dicastery for Integral Human Development, Sister Alessandra Smirelli. I'm Veronica Dudo with EWTN News Nightly. Join us tonight.
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6: Now, why would I say something so dumb?
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11: As usual, you're doing all the talking.
6: Well, are you better than God?
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6: I'm going to give you some bad news. 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
6: I saw something the other day that said, what do you think is the biggest joke played on mankind? And I realized this when I was on the computer. My computer is asking me to prove I'm not a robot. Didn't

0: we used to ask people to prove that they were human. I don't know. Well, you can prove you're human on the program today and not a bot. I'm Dr. Ray Guarendi. Program here is The Doctor Is In. I am not AI. This is real, as far as I can tell. If you'd like to get onto the program, pretty easy. 877-573-7825. 877-57-EQUAL. That is the number to get onto the program. Eric Dumont is my call screamer for this program. You will get him. He also is he's also handling the boards there, too. So that's kind of nice. Let me see what we got just coming in here that I want to take care of. There we go. That looks great. That's what I want to take care of. I'll take care of that in a momentary. Number again, 877-57-EQUAL. If you'd like to ask a question about something in your life, some circumstance, can't do therapy here. But we can educate, talk it over, put our heads together. That five-year-old, he may be smarter than you, and he's probably smarter than me, but he's smarter than both of us. And you keep control of everything. Just keep that in mind. Could be marital. Don't want your spouse acting like a five-year-old. Don't want you acting like a five-year-old. I can act like a five-year-old because I'm old enough to be able to do that now. It's kind of nice about getting old. You know, you don't really care. Ann Landers said this. One of the great lines Ann Landers said, she said, at 20, we worry about what people think of us. At 40, we don't care what they think of us. And at 60, we find out they haven't been thinking about us at all. Who is Ann Landers? Come, Eric, come on. Next thing you're going to say is, who's Captain Kirk of Star Trek NC-1701? Anyway, sometimes people call in because not just a question about something in their own lives, but a generic question, a general question, something about psychology or diagnoses or testing or development or emotions. They don't understand. Maybe a cultural question. Those are big. I never thought I had to deal with so many cultural questions as I do now. Back when I was in grad school, most of what we did was individual questions. What was going on psychodynamically within the person? Not now. Now you got to navigate, especially if you're a person of faith. You got to navigate a culture that isn't on your side. How do you do this? Sometimes people call in with questions about the faith itself. Now, I'm not an apologist of the kind of some of the great folks on the networks here. I'm amazed at what they know and how they can rattle it off encyclopedic-like. But I wrestled with a lot of this stuff for many, many years as I was out of the church. Gave me some understanding of why the church teaches as she does, some understanding of the moral systems of the church. So the number again, let me give it to you, 877-573-7825. Periodically, we do this maybe 12 to 16 programs a year, the Living Right with Dr. Ray program. Now entering its 17th season. I've said this before. I will not look back at season one. Not so much because I look like an amateur, because I look like my son. Who is that dude? Whoa. yeah, that's right. So we will be bringing the program, and this is exciting, down to Atlanta. The Quest AM. It's a wonderful, wonderful, big booming show program. AM 1160, Quest in Atlanta. Atlanta is a major market, and they got that big boomer of a station down there. We are excited. And the interesting tag on this is that the folks from EWTN, from their TV group, are going to come over and going to do some behind-the-scenes stuff. So here's the details. On August 18th and 19th, there will be two tapings each day, 5:30 to 6:30 and 7:15 to 8:15 at the Holy Spirit Catholic Church. The audience is something back in the very first year that I approached EWTN with this program idea. The audience is absolutely critical to the program. The audience interacts, the audience asks questions, the audience claps when they're supposed to, and sometimes they don't clap when they're supposed to, so we throw out those people who are not clapping. The audience really add the energy to the show. So, the bigger the audience, the better. if you would like to be in the audience, one show, two shows, three shows, four shows, bring the kids. You know, some of you big homeschooling families, you got your nine kids, show up with all of them. We have a psychologist on the set to take care of emergency temper tantrums. Bring them. Bring them. We even had a dog there. Goldfish, too. So let's see what the details are on this. You simply go to thequestatlanta.com and you sign up. It says there's a little banner here. It says Living Right with Dr. Ray. Be part of a studio audience. Love to have you. That's all you got to do. And if you're going to come, please bring folks with you. The bigger the audience, the better. All right. Had a woman on my show many years ago. A wonderful lady. She's a lawyer. And I have since found out she passed away. She was involved with end-of-life legalities. And she saw what was coming. She saw what was happening in Canada and what was heading to the U.S. and what was heading to some of the states in the U.S. We talked a little bit, and she talked about the language that is used to describe these end-of-life matters, you know, death with dignity kind of stuff. And she said, linguistic engineering precedes social engineering. In other words, you have to capture the language. You capture the language. Pro-choice. That sounds so positive, doesn't it? Pro-choice. Without somebody asking, what are the choices? What are you choosing here? Pro-choice. So, given that, I think there has been a just absolutely brilliant, and brilliant can be negative or positive, can be evil or good, absolutely brilliant strategy that has come about in the last probably 10, 20 years in our culture. It's an umbrella word. Hate speech. Hate speech. What a phrase. Think about this. Now, there is such a thing as hate speech. Hate speech can be very hateful, of course. But what it's done is it has been so cleverly adjusted to include moral speech that goes against the reigning cultural dictates on what should be morally permissible, especially in the area of sexuality. If someone says that a young person at 9 who believes they're in the wrong body needs to be guided toward understanding what's going on, and that it isn't automatic that this child should pursue their confusion, that's hate speech. Hate speech. Nobody wants to be accused of hate speech, do you? It's brilliant. Hate speech. Really can also mean moral speech, can it not? If you have certain, what were once traditional morals, much more so in our country, 30, 40, 50 years ago, 80 years ago, they were considered moral standards, perspectives about things. Now, if you adhere to those standards, if you speak of them, you can get accused of hate speech. And that kind of speech is not permitted in many of the avenues that we now use to publicize, like social media, or even on the news. You can't use those words. It's hate speech. And it has done much, not only to muzzle people's opinions, people's views, but it's done very much to stifle any kind of moral talk, any kind of moral standard. Oh, there are moral standards that the culture agrees upon. No smoking. No spanking. No having more than 1.86 children. Yeah, those are cultural morals. But if you speak on, for example, marriage between a man and a woman. That's hate speech. Of course. You cannot have a certain perspective toward any kind of moral conduct or behavioral conduct that is considered traditional or religious and have it not be accused of being hate speech. Like you're attacking or you're phobic. That's another one too. Phobic is attached to many words, which means the reason you disagree is because you're afraid of that particular expression of living. It's brilliant. It's brilliant. And there hasn't been enough pushback yet to get rid of it. Not at all. Next time somebody accuses you of hate speech, you just ask them, is it hate speech? Or is it moral speech? 877-573-7825. 877-573-7825. 57 equal also if you like acronyms. I'm Dr. Ray.
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0: Dr. Ray, do you have any phobias?
1: Yeah.
0: I live in fear that one day the real owner of the world's greatest dad coffee mug is going to show up and want it back. I've had my mustache since I was 19. It was cool then. And then it went out of favor for probably 20, 25 years. And I still kept it. Now it's back. Tom from Omaha, Nebraska. Spirit Catholic Radio Turf. Hello, Tom.
2: Hello, thank you. My mother was a textbook prude. Prudish.
0: What is that? What does that mean?
2: Anything to do with sex was frightening to her or something like that.
0: Okay, so anything that even remotely touched upon the idea. Okay.
2: She shied away from anything to do with sex. She just didn't know how to handle it. And so my question is, what was the matrix that caused that kind of personality in
0: her? Was your mother a fundamentally religious individual?
2: Oh, she was a good Catholic all her life.
0: Did she have children?
2: Yes, two children, two sons.
0: I don't know exactly for your mom what underlie her ill at ease with anything that even remotely smells sexual. I know John Paul II talked often about the beauty of it, especially within a marriage. So I don't know if she's saying that anything at all of intimacy, even within a marriage, is something that completely she avoided. If that were the case, you'd have to wonder what experiences she has had that would make her look at it that way.
2: I don't think that was the case. It was more like any kind of an association with anything sexual would just, and if she did see something like I remember one time one of the little neighbor boys was out naked, got out of the house. Oh, she just giggled and giggled and giggled. She had a real odd idea about sex. Sex within marriage, I don't think that was a problem for them.
0: It was not unusual. I know your mother probably grew up, 50, 60, 70, maybe more years ago. So go ahead.
2: She died like 20 years ago or more.
0: Okay. I don't know individually.
2: She was about 80, so.
0: If I can come up with a blanket statement on why she had that attitude toward anything remotely touching upon the beauty of sex, especially in good places. More common are things that there certainly was a strain within some religious views that was the sin that needed to be avoided in every way, shape, or form, and any kind of allusion to it, you just stayed away from it. You just didn't do it. It's in some respects, it's not so much that way now. Of course, many would rightfully argue that we've gone way to the other extreme. But in your mother's day, it was much more common that among religious people, and especially those who would be considered fundamentalist kind of religion, that there would be a certain, and the word would be puritanical, view of physical relations, very much so. Your mother always dress very, very modestly and thought everybody else should dress very modestly, too?
2: Oh, yeah, definitely.
0: Okay.
2: And, the thing is, how did her attitudes and so on affect me?
0: Well, I don't know. How much did you absorb them?
2: Well, quite a bit until I got older and began to kind of see that this was not normal or healthy.
0: Well, that's kind of the trajectory of a healthy person, that if their parents have certain attitudes, perspectives, and teaching that turns out to be pretty narrow or maybe even hurtful, The kids, of course, are going to absorb a lot of that because they're kids. They don't know any better, and they're immersed in that whole environment. But as you get older and you recognize you can think with more of a balance about things, that bespeaks of maturity. You know, we're not locked into the way we were raised with all of its perspectives. If we grow up and we realize that there's better ways of thinking about it, more mature ways to think about it, and if that's what happened with you, then whatever it did to you back when you were 10, 12, 14 is long gone. So in that sense, if you're asking me, Tom, I think I've gotten a more healthy view of it, but I'm not sure. You think there's something still lingering underneath all of that? Is that what you're saying?
2: Yes, kind of, yes.
0: Mm-hmm. Well, I guess I'd say this to you. If it's not affecting you, and you think, well, it's unconscious, that's why it's down there, but it's not having any impact on how you're living your life, and you're not of the same perspective that your mom was, then you've overcome it.
2: Mm-hmm. Okay.
0: You know, I mean, I don't look at a lot of things like my parents did. I love my parents. They were wonderful people. But my perspective on things is different in a number of areas. But that's when I was a kid, I thought a lot more like them because I was a kid. I've gotten older now.
2: Yeah. And well, that's a terrific answer. It's a very good answer. I appreciate it.
0: Well, I AI'd it. I talked to ChatGPT. I said, what should I say about this? And then he told me, and then I just read it.
2: Oh.
0: No, I didn't. Thank you, my friend. Say hello to the Spirit Radio people. I'll talk to you.
2: Okay.
0: Let's see where we're going here. A lot of good ones up there. Let's go to Maggie. Maggie asks a question that is not unusual, especially for someone who has one child. Hi, Maggie.
3: Hi, Dr. A.
0: How old is your one child?
3: She's five. We're planning to homeschool her. She's kindergarten age. I just have a lingering fear that since she is an only child, we'd be doing her a disservice that she doesn't have siblings to play with at home. We try to stay active and have her, you know, in some activities, but we don't want to be overly burdened by those either. But anyway, we try to make opportunities for her to have friends and play with cousins here and there. But yeah, what are your thoughts on homeschooling and only child?
0: What do you think's going to happen to your little girl if you homeschool her?
3: Well, I hope she'll be well educated and have happy memories of being home with mom, sometimes dad, and have a good faith foundation. I mean, I just worry that, like, in the future, which we can't predict, that she'll look back and say she was lonely or, you know, I don't know.
0: And what if she does, Maggie? What if she looks back on it and say, you know, I wish I'd have gone to public school. Or I wish I'd have gone to Catholic school. What if she says that? Will you regret? Will you say, oh, boy, we blew it?
3: I definitely not with the public school. but there's good Catholic schools here. And, you know, they always look appealing to her with the playgrounds and, you know, seeing kids outside and just having lots of kids around. She does long for people to play with.
0: You're weighing it. That's why I ask you why you wanted to homeschool. I think your main motives are, like many, to keep their innocence for much longer because you can be very certain that probably the bulk of the kids that she'll go to school with are more worldly than she is. That was one of the things that turned me toward homeschooling initially. I was resistant to it until my son and daughter started coming home. I'll tell you what they started coming home with. You stay right there, Maggie. Don't leave me. And we'll talk a little more. This is Dr. Ray, 877-573-7825. Thank you for your company.

0: The Catholic Catechism tells us that an evil end can corrupt an objectively good act. Our Lord pointed this out when he spoke of Pharisees praying and fasting, both objectively good acts, in order to be seen by men, a morally corrupt end which therefore corrupts all the actions. On the other hand, a good intention cannot justify an objectively evil action. One cannot turn fornication, a morally evil action in and of itself, by participating in it, even to save a life. Fornication is always wrong because it involves a disorder of the will, a moral evil. It is an error, the Catholic Catechism tells us, therefore, to judge an act merely by considering the intention that inspired it or the circumstances such as social pressure or emergency. The end never justifies the means. This is Peggy Stanton, and this has been the Order of Malta's Minute with the Catechism.
1: The Catholic Church teaches that Jesus Christ is literally and wholly present, body and blood, soul and divinity, under the appearances of bread and wine. Feeding 5,000 from a boy's 5 barley loaves and 2 fish, as recorded in John chapter 6, is quite a miracle. Yet the next day, Jesus downplays it in verse 27. Do not work for the food that perishes, but for the food that endures for eternal life, which the Son of Man will give you. Likewise, God's provision of manna to the Israelites in the desert was also a great miracle. Yet Jesus similarly downplays it in verse 49. Your ancestors ate the manna in the wilderness, but they died. This is the bread that comes down from heaven, so that one may eat of it and not die. Jesus is clearly stating that his Eucharist is greater than both of these amazing miracles, and the Catholic Church absolutely takes him at his word. Examining the truths of the Catholic faith, this is faithforensics.org.
2: Padre there in Ann Arbor, Eric Dumont, filling in today as producer man and call screamer. Does both at the same time while eating his cheeseburger. The guy is multi-talented. I am talking whole pizza today, huh? Yeah, it's like the old joke. I went to get a pizza and the guy says, you want to cut in 6 pieces or 8? I said, you better cut in 6. I don't think I could eat 8. I'm talking to Maggie, young mother, has 5-year-old daughter from Nebraska. She's pondering seriously. Matter of fact, she isn't pondering it. She's decided to homeschool. But she's got this lingering kind of shadow up in her mind that someday, 42 years from now, her kid is going to say, I don't want to be in your will, mother. I'm going to go on Springer Jr. because you homeschooled me and I'm an only child. Still there, Maggie?
3: Yes.
2: That's why I asked you what your motive was, because apparently your motives are pretty strong. I mean, you want to keep her innocence, and as I said before the break, you can guarantee that as you wish to raise your daughter in a beautifully faithful home, that many of the children, if not most, are going to be more worldly than she is. That's a given. I had that experience with my own. They were coming home from kindergarten and first grade with sexual words. And where are they hearing this? And, of course, some of the things that some of the other kids were saying to them about these, how shall we say, inappropriate kind of expressions. So that was one. Another one, I'm sure, is that you want to have more family time with her, because if she goes to school... Mm-hmm. She's going to come home, and then, you know, if she's in third grade, there's going to be homework, and then she's got to go to bed by 8, and much of the week, you're not going to see much of her. And you want to have more time with your kids, so that's great.
3: Yeah.
2: If you say, yeah, but what about socialization? You know, I know she wants to play with other kids. Well, you answered part of the question. Homeschooling's not like it used to be 25 years ago. There's co-ops now. Homeschooling co-ops all over the place where the kids go a couple days a week, so you can immerse her in that. There are all kinds of activities out there that she can get involved in, group activities, join your local Y, all kinds of stuff. So that's not a problem.
3: Okay.
2: The research on socialization for homeschoolers basically says this. They are generally as well or better socialized than their peer group. And you can understand this. A lot of reasons. Mm-hmm. One, your daughter is not going to be socialized by 22 other kindergartners. She's going to be socialized by her mother and her dad. That's one. Two, they tend to be more comfortable across the board with all ages. They don't fall into the peer group rules. Share with you an interesting thing. When my son was in second grade, his sister was in first. Well, there was absolutely no way when they were dropped off at the school that he wanted to be seen walking with his sister. No. Not cool. Not going to happen. No way. The other kids already had told him what the peer group rules were. After we brought them home to school, within a year, his sister was his best buddy. Sometimes they held hands in public. He had no idea you're not supposed to do that. Mm-hmm. And the natural affection with his sister just kicked in. It wasn't suffocated by the peer group rules.
3: Yeah.
2: So, and the final thing I asked you here, Maggie, was, okay, so she looks back on it. And she says, I wish I wouldn't have been homeschooled. She has nothing to compare it to. She doesn't know what it would have been like if she'd have gone to school.
3: Mm-hmm.
2: She doesn't know if she would have run into mean girls or bullying or hating getting up in the morning at 6:30 5 days a week and having homework in the sixth grade until 8:30 at night. She doesn't know any of that. She has nothing to compare it to.
3: Yeah. Mm-hmm.
2: And you could rightfully ask her, pretty happy with yourself in life? Yes. So, what's your complaint about homeschool?
4: Well, I just wish I would have had, you know, more chance to play with friends and interact with friends and all that.
2: You're not raising her on Jupiter, Maggie.
3: Okay.
2: No, there's people all over the place. So if you want to homeschool for all your reasons, you don't sit and worry with a cloud over your head that someday 12 years from now she's going to say, "Well, I got gypped."
3: Okay.
2: All right, girl.
3: All right. Thank you, Dr. A.
2: You're welcome, Maggie. You're welcome. Let's go to my friend Dr. K. I haven't heard from her forever. I thought she stopped listening to me, and if she wanted to have IQ regression, okay, that's her fault. Hi, Dr. K.
5: Hey. Hi, Dr. Ray.
2: we have a program, K and Ray, all day.
5: Well, we'd have a bucket of laughs, wouldn't we?
2: I was listening to somebody today that is exactly the question you're going to ask. Go ahead.
5: Well, actually, I didn't call to ask a question. I called out to start a discussion.
2: Can I ask you to start a discussion? Okay, that's my question.
5: Yeah.
2: Okay.
5: Yeah. So, I am preparing a short talk about the role of the laity in the world and in the church. And I came across a very, to me it was shocking, maybe not to you, American Psychological Association published a report in 2025. 54% of the U.S. adults sampled feel isolated from others, 50% feel lonely or left out, and 50% feel that we lack companionship often or some of the time.
2: Ironic, isn't it, with all of our social media contacts?
5: Well, that is my statement, actually, to start this discussion, because it seems to me I see the young generation that struggles with anxiety and depression and loneliness. I see them substituting communication for community and making equivocating those two. Am I on the mark here?
2: We always thought that as we increase the ability to reach out and touch more lives, as social media allows, the internet allows, that we would be more connected. Nobody predicted we would be less connected. You're absolutely right. There's something about the human connection that is, at the very least, dampened or if not fractured by the more time you spend in internet cyber connecting. Absolutely. There's no question. Research is overwhelming on this, Dr. K. You can pull up a bunch of studies. They're everywhere now.
5: No. I'm just... what I don't have is a good answer. Other than for those of us who are listening to embrace our role as laity in the church and get into those communities and work to spread the gospel and to spread love and to spread community.
2: Stay there. I'm going to try to throw out an answer, but I need a couple minutes to think. 877-57-EQUAL. Please join me. I'm Dr. Ray.

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1: Buddhism itself has a lot of different forms. There's no one type of Buddhism. When you get to Buddha himself, he was a complete agnostic and supposed to have been a very wealthy prince who had everything but found that this was all hollow and empty, especially in the face of death. What he came up with as a basic principle is that the source of all suffering in life is having desires. So you need to free yourself of all desires, and then you won't suffer in this life anymore. This would be very different from Christianity, where we don't want to give up our desire for God. First, we do believe that there is one God. Second, we do believe that it's three persons in one God. And thirdly, that the goal of life is not emptiness, but is union with God and through Jesus Christ. That's the way of salvation.
0: The people you know and trust are on EWTN.
2: Christ is the answer with Father John Ricardo.
3: Are you passionate about Jesus? Are you zealous for Jesus? Are you fervent for Jesus? Are we fervent for the gospel? Are we passionate about helping this world come to know him? Is that true? It's not true for most people in the church. Is Jesus my best friend? Is he your best friend? I'm looking around the church. There's a set of guys in here who have great man caves. As I was praying this morning, I felt like the Lord said, hey, when are you going to come to my man cave? Like, you guys think a flat screen TV is really cool. Well, you should see what I got to offer. Because I and I alone, he says, can really give you what it is you're longing for. Whoever it is we're rooting for right now, they're going to lose eventually. Or whatever it is that's occupying our time, one day we're going to realize it really wasn't that important. Why aren't we hanging out with the one who alone can show us what life is really all about? When was the last time you hung out in the Lord's man cave?

0: Hello, and thank you for joining me. I'm Dr. Ray Guarindi. I'm talking to my dear friend. She hasn't called for a long time. I was wondering if it was something I said. Maybe it was another psychologist, Dr. K. She, too, is part of this whole mental health group. She's calling from Springfield, Illinois, one of the most common names of a city in the country. And she's doing some stuff. She's going to be presenting some worthwhile talk about starting a conversation. We are replacing community, getting together, the normal stuff of human interaction, with what is now viewed as communication, more specifically cyber communication. Because normal communication is part of community, but cyber communication, which was once touted as bringing us all together, everybody, we're all just going to be one big connected group, has turned out to be just the opposite. Isn't it amazing how we can't predict how technology is going to affect the human condition? Dr. K, you still there?
1: Yes, I am. But more specifically, the human psyche. Because I think, you know, we're there. Our image is there. Our voice is there. The interaction is there. But it's
0: something's missing.
1: Not enough.
0: Something's missing. That's right. Whatever it is, the human element. And I'm going to draw a parallel. People have often said, well, what confession? What do I mean? You guys have to, Catholics have confession. And in her wisdom, the church has recognized that that personal connection with that priest who touches you and in the name of Christ absolves you from your sins is irreplaceable in terms of relief, in terms of a sense of I am forgiven. You can't do it over the phone.
1: Yeah.
0: You know?
1: Yeah, healing. You know, laying on of hands for healing.
0: Yeah, sure, everything like that.
1: You know, you can't really lay it, how would I put that? Laying on of mouth doesn't work.
0: Mouth to ear, huh? Well, you said you didn't have an answer for this. What did you mean by that?
1: Well, a solution.
0: Ah, okay.
1: I don't think it's just as simple as saying, okay, people, get up. Because it's a chronic problem. It's been going on a long time.
0: So I think what you're seeing,
1: any of the solutions that I have in mind, I think are probably ineffective.
0: I don't think so, because I think what you're seeing is inch by inch, more voices are saying we cannot allow this rampant kind of distance communication to replace actual communication. For example, I forget how many states, I think it's 28 now, no longer allow smartphones during the school day. Some countries, yeah, it's gaining momentum all over the place. I think it'll be all 50 states pretty soon. There are some countries that, however futilely so far, are trying anyway to eliminate access to social media under age 15 or 16. Australia's trying it. It's not working too well because the kids are figuring out ways to get around it. But there is these...
1: You know, it's just like sneaking booze from the closet at home.
0: But these little movements are starting to speak louder about we've got to recognize unbridled this kind of technical communication, what it does to the human person. That's happening.
1: Mm-hmm.
0: Now, will it be enough to ever put the genie back in the bottle? I don't know. But I think more and more people are seeing the downside of it, and more mm-hmm. parents are getting the strength to say no. At age 12 and 13 and 14, no, you don't need access to the world's information and anybody you want to talk to at any time. Inch by inch, although
1: that
0: most parents,
1: damaging.
0: They're still skittish. Yeah. They're still very skittish. I find very few really strong parents that way. And if they are, they're going to take a beating socially and from their kids. But... for me, back when my youngest was that age, she was the only one in her whole school, high school, Catholic high school, who did not have a smartphone. And of course, all of her friends kept giving her different devices, and we had to keep an eye on them and do what we had to do. So all that said, you're right. I think the biggest weapon is the realization of what we have created.
1: Well,
0: and how
1: yes,
0: to and put guidelines on it.
1: Well, that too. And actually, with my, I want to go one layer deeper and talk about the role, our responsibility as laity to reach out to these hurting people.
0: Obviously, small groups in the parishes, folks visiting the prisons. That's something I noticed, that there are very few Catholics visiting the prisons. Very, very few.
1: Yeah.
0: It's mostly fundamentalists, non-denominationals, Protestants. I asked a friend that I knew, I said, has a priest come in? She said, well, on Thursdays for communion, no mass? No. So, I know a lot of lay people that go in to the jails, for example, at one small arena. You're right. I think the priests cannot do it all anymore. We used to look at them as doing it all. But now it's up to us. We got to do an awful lot of stuff to spread it. You're right, Dr. K. Thank you, my dear. Thank you for the call. I got to run. I got to catch a couple of folks here. Lisa from Missouri, her daughter called her the other day, and her daughter has a daughter with compulsive behaviors. Now, we need some more details on that. And Lisa's daughter's saying, what do I do about this? Hi, Lisa.
2: Hi.
0: How old's the daughter?
2: 7.
0: Then what kind of compulsive behaviors?
2: Well, after I spoke to my daughter, I remember back when she was a toddler, she would have to say, when we were saying goodbye, she would kiss us on the forehead and then on the chin, on each cheek, and it's like she had to do this. She couldn't not do this. You know, when we were leaving, we couldn't get away without her doing this particular ritual. But right now, she's shoving her hair behind her ear. She has long hair, and so she'll push it back there. And so Erica was, my daughter was blow drying her hair so she could not go to bed with a wet head. And she said, well, stop doing that. She said, well, I can't stop. She said, you can stop. Just stop that. I need to get this done. Oh, no, I can't, Mommy. I can't stop it. And she's always doing it. And when she called me, she said, you know how she has all these compulsive behaviors. And I said, no, I did not know that. And so there we were on the phone, and she was saying how this is one thing that, you know, she just cannot stop doing. And there must be other things, too, but I say she comes by it naturally. I do the spelling thing, but it never interferes with my activities of daily living. You know, whenever my mind is not occupied, I'm always spelling, whatever I happen to glance at, car, C-A-R, whatever. But then I'm moving on, you know. And so it's never been a problem. And when my mind is occupied, and I don't do it hardly at all anymore. I've grown out of it. And so they are worried they don't know what to do, how to help her, because she doesn't want to do it. She says, I just can't stop doing it.
0: Well, obviously, Lisa, I cannot give you specifics because I don't know your granddaughter. I don't know their response to what she's doing. I don't know the length that those compulsions have been around. I'll give you some generics. I'll give you some general observations about compulsive behaviors. Typically, when your little granddaughter says, I can't stop, what she's probably saying is, I get too anxious if I try to stop. I get too nervous if I try to stop. We tend to think of compulsions as something that they absolutely have to do. It's like it's a wired-in reflex. It's not. It is something that if they don't do it, they would feel a certain amount of anxiety that they think is intolerable. So that's the first thing. So your daughter has to understand, I think, and now you didn't say this, but my guess would be, read between the lines, that your daughter's real nervous about causing some kind of psychological damage to her child if, in fact, she sets some guidelines on this. For example, back when she was young and she had to kiss you certain ways, initially that's cute, that's nice, that's sweet, that's affectionate. But as it became apparent that this was something she felt compelled to do at that time, it probably should have been stopped. And that the little girl would have initially had some anxiety about stopping it, but she would have been instructed, if you will, out of the habit. And you wouldn't have been able to say, well, no, honey, don't do that. You don't need to do that. I have to do it. No, you don't. And then you don't let it happen. And so she experiences that over time her anxiety will lessen. But short of that, at this point, I can't comment too much because I got to know exactly what she's doing and what mom is doing, or dad, in response to it. Maybe mom could give me a call. We had a call last week. Maybe it was your daughter. I had a call last week about a 7-year-old girl who was having some compulsive behaviors, and we talked. Probably not, right? Just coincidence?
3: Are you there?
0: Yes, ma'am.
3: Yeah, it wasn't my daughter.
0: Okay.
3: Because whenever I said that I wanted to call you, I said, I know on the radio, she knows I listen to Catholic radio all day in my car and whatnot. I said, can I call him? She goes, well, yeah, sure. Whatever, any kind of help, you know?
0: It would be better for her to call.
3: Okay.
0: All right. So, Lisa, have her call me.
3: Okay.
0: Very all good. Right.
3: And there's no, like, necessarily growing out of it, huh?
0: Well, it depends on how it's approached, how it's dealt with. Okay, some people do grow out of it, if you will, mature out of it, or develop out of it. But more than likely, it can stick around and cause an awful lot of anxiety problems for her that she doesn't need to have right now. Thanks, Lisa. This is Dr. Ray.
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0: Hi, everybody. Dr. Ray Guarendi here. 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
7: Just a little postscript for our concerned grandmother's question about her 7-year-old granddaughter with some compulsive behaviors. My grandma pointed out that she, too, would spell things a lot. And she said she finally grew out of that. And maybe she decided at some point, okay, I'm going to start moving away from doing this. I'm not going to naturally follow my impulse to spell. I will be distracted and I will
0: pursue what is of the moment. I don't know if her own daughter has some of these anxiety predispositions. It does speak to the idea that there can be an innate temperamental component to someone who experiences anxiety. I had a client many, many years ago when I was at the Mental Health Center who came in, and the presenting issue was a diffuse sort of anxiety. As she talked about her own childhood, she brought up the idea that her first experience with this occurred in kindergarten when she had school resistance based upon being anxious. So she had a particular temperament that leaned toward feeling anxious or unsettled, or perhaps predisposing her to some compulsions or obsessions. That can happen. The big thing about it is that the anxiety that is felt if someone doesn't repeat the behavior, for example, I have to keep checking the doors to make sure they're locked. And it isn't a check of once or twice. It's 15, 16, 18, 20, 22. And if they're laying in bed and they're thinking to themselves, I got to make sure I locked the doors. Well, I know I locked them, but maybe I better check one more time. And if they don't, they experience bad anxiety. And yet they don't want that anxiety. So they go down and they fulfill the compulsion, which alleviates the anxiety in the short term, very, very short term. But it locks in the compulsion even further. Christine from Minot, North Dakota, wonderful place. I spoke up there to the military in Minot. I think that's an Air Force base up there. She is retired after homeschooling all her children, and she wanted to make a plug for co-ops. Absolutely. The co-ops make it possible for a lot of moms and the kids who meet other kids to homeschool. It does. The co-ops are a burgeoning thing, and I think they are the next vanguard to those who wish to homeschool. Thank you for joining me. I'm Dr. Ray. Walk with God.
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9: At least 20 Christians were killed in coordinated attacks in two Nigerian states. What is actually happening on the ground now, and why does this Nigerian government seem unable to stop

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2: 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Father Maximilian lived out, "No one has greater love than this, to lay down one's life for one's friends." Kolbe was also a champion against the evils of the world, including Freemasonry. 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
1: This is an EWTN Newslink. I'm Teresa Tomeo from Catholic Connection. U.S.-Iran talks are reportedly still slated to take place today in Qatar. President Trump posting on Truth Social, Iran had requested a meeting, which Iran has denied, but said it was sending a delegation to discuss the unfreezing of Iranian funds. And the U.S. bishops are lamenting the Supreme Court decision that allows the Trump administration to go through with ending temporary protected status for Syria and Haiti, which could lead to sending asylum seekers back. Bishop Brendan Cahill said in a statement, revoking the legal status of hundreds of thousands of people residing in our country creates a moral crisis when returning to their country of origin. It's not a safe or reasonable option. 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I'm Teresa Tomeo, and Call to Communion with Dr. David Anders starts now.
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9: 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All right, Pedro Quiles, our producer, Matt Kabinski doing all the phone screening today. Ace McKay is keeping an eye on social media for us. I'm Tom Price, along with Dr. David Anders.
10: Tom, how are you today?
9: I am well. How are you?
10: I'm tolerable.
9: Glad to hear that. Hopefully we can upgrade you from tolerable to great.
10: Well, you know, but then all the people that aren't feeling great might feel bad.
9: Well, we don't want that.
10: So I'll just be vanilla today.
9: Sounds good. Let's lead off with an email from Thomas. Thomas says, I received advice from a priest that it is permissible.

0: able to experiment to be able to decide whether some things are near occasions of sin. Is this true?
1: Okay, so...
0: experiment.
1: Yeah, let's explore that a little bit. The near occasion of sin is not the same thing as a sin.
0: Okay.
1: All right? The near occasion of sin is something that, in your case, creates a tendency to sin. All right? Now, could something be a near occasion of sin for one person and not another? Absolutely. Perfect example. Let's say you're not an alcoholic and you don't have a particular taste for alcohol and you don't particularly enjoy the sensation of being drunk. Someone handing you a glass full of champagne at a wedding rehearsal party is not a near occasion of drunkenness for you. If you are a severe alcoholic and you have a hard time not thinking about alcohol morning, noon, and night, someone sticking that same glass of champagne in your hand could be a tremendous occasion of sin.
0: Sure.
1: So you got to know yourself. You got to know yourself. And the rest of reality is going to be like that. Now, the language of experimentation, you know, I think I know what the priest is getting at. Here's the danger that I see there. The danger is the person who really does have a sort of a preponderant weakness in one particular area, who says, I'm going to see how far I can push the envelope in the direction of my like preponderant fault without tilting over the edge. Edging the temptation to see how far I can go before I stumble. If that's what you mean by experimentation, I think that would be really dumb, right?
0: Yeah.
1: But if it's just a recognition that, you know, some things are not, you know, my number one issue, you know, if overeating is your thing, you know, don't see if you can pull up a chair to the all-you-could-eat buffet, you know, Chinese menu. You know, if the very thought of that makes you ill, like, that's not going to be an issue. You know, just know yourself. Know yourself. But don't edge. Don't push the envelope.
0: Sounds good. Thomas, thanks so much for your question. Here's one from Arnie. Why is it important that Mary is a perpetual virgin?
1: Yeah, thanks so much. I appreciate it. So God could have saved us without Mary being a perpetual virgin. Of course. For that matter, God could have saved us without the incarnation. God could have created a world in which human beings never sinned. God could have created a world in which Alabamians didn't have an idolatrous love of football. God could have done all kinds of things that God didn't do, right? And the story of salvation, salvation history from Adam to the incarnation of Christ to the end of time, it has all the peculiarity and the individual uniqueness and the oddity of any great story, right? I mean, what makes any story interesting? Pick up a novel and you read it and you go, that's a fascinating character. I never would have thought a guy like that, but it's precisely that uniqueness that makes it interesting, you know? In the same way, there are all these sort of signature people, all these sort of signposts along the way in Catholic history. He could have just given us one exemplar saint. He gave us thousands of exemplar saints.
0: Yes.
1: Everyone displaying the character, the holiness, the glory of God in some different way. Hopkins has a wonderful line in his poem, Kingfisher's Catch Fire, where he says, if I can quote this from memory, "For Christ plays in 10,000 places, lovely in eyes and limbs not his, to the Father through the features of men's faces."
0: Wow.
1: That's a lovely line.
0: Yeah.
1: I mean, about this very fact, right, that God manifests his glory in this manifold way through all this, the diversity of creation. The oneness of God is infinitely multiplied like light through a prism through all of our uniqueness and peculiarities. And so anytime you ask about the individual within the scope of salvation history, even the Blessed Virgin Mary, you recognize that there's 1,000 other individuals who all display God's glory in their own unique way. There are women who are not virgins who display the glory of God in their married fidelity, for example, right? So why is it interesting? Why is it significant? Why would we have this one exemplar saint who would have this characteristic of perpetual virginity? And it's because that she is for us the exemplar saint above all exemplars. She is the perfect icon of Christian holiness, and her life of perfect consecration is the most eminent icon of what every Christian life is supposed to be. So maybe you're not called to be a virgin. Maybe you're called to marry and have children. But you are called to chastity.
0: Sure.
1: Right? When I became Catholic, I was really fascinated by this whole celibacy thing, which was not part of the tradition that I had grown up with. And you know, the question that all non-Catholics have is, well, how can a celibate priest tell me anything about marriage? And then I realized that the celibates had lots to tell us about marriage because they were more eminent examples of chastity for people who find chastity even within marriage difficult.
0: Absolutely. Arnie, thank you so much for your question. In a moment, we'll get to these wide open phones, 833-288-EWTN. 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
4: I tell oftentimes an experience that I had at Divine Child when I was a young priest, 1 year ordained. First time I ever really saw the power of the Blessed Sacrament. And we simply exposed the Blessed Sacrament at the end of Mass one night. I encouraged people. I said, you know what? We've been in the habit of praying over people after Mass. I said, we're not going to do that this week. I'm just going to invite people to come on up and pray if they want to pray. And I put the Blessed Sacrament on the altar. I kneel down. As I kneel down, the church is in the sanctuary, the whole church. And as I'm looking at this, and I'm looking at the people there, and I'm looking at Jesus under the appearance of bread there, I saw the Lord standing on the altar. And he's just standing there looking out at all the people. And then at a certain point, he turned towards me and he just bowed and he says, don't you see how easy this is? You don't have to do anything. You just have to put me out. You put me out and I will work.
5: It's Jesus on Tour this week as we stop and take a look at the different places Jesus has been.
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0: 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We're going to get to the phones in just a moment here. Quick email here from Wilma. What is the church's position on A, speaking in tongues, B, being slain in the spirit?
1: Thanks so much. I appreciate the question. So the church says that speaking in tongues is a thing that you can do. It's okay. An allowable part of Catholic spirituality if you wish to employ that in your prayer life. I'm not sure that the church has ever issued some sort of official statement on the phenomenon of being slain in the spirit, although if you hang out much in charismatic circles, it's kind of hard to avoid. You're gonna see the thing. And what the church has done is, in a more general kind of way, given a kind of cautious blessing to the whole charismatic movement. And so I think in a kind of an extended sense, those things that are sort of typical parts of charismatic worship services, the church says, yeah, okay, you can do that stuff. You can do that stuff. Now, the difference between the Catholic approach to that and, say, a Pentecostal denomination like the Assemblies of God, for example, is that in many of the traditional Protestant Pentecostal denominations, these kinds of activities are foregrounded as matters of utmost importance and almost essential for the life of the church. And the Catholic Church does not take that attitude at all. I mean, otherwise, you'd see people falling out on the floor and rolling around during Mass, right? Which is not the way we behave in Mass at all. These kinds of things are usually sort of segregated apart and done in, you know, private prayer meetings and this sort of thing. So they're not foregrounded, nor are they regarded as normative. What I mean by normative is something that every Catholic should be involved in. What's normative for Catholics is the Mass, the sacraments, right? And to have a life of prayer according to some spiritual tradition doesn't have to be the charismatic tradition, but could be. You know, that's allowable. So as long as you understand that this is an elective activity, that it is not, sort of be foregrounded or considered normative in Catholic life. And then the final thing I would say is that in Catholic tradition, when the Church writes about and speaks on the charismatic movement, it does so with a great deal of generosity because it wants to encourage people who have that disposition to know that they can be authentically Catholic. In other contexts, the Church has very authoritative teaching on the mystical life. All right, so you haven't found so far in Catholic life a charismatic doctor of the Church, right? There's not someone of exceedingly high theological stature whose way as a Catholic, whose spiritual practices were explicitly, avowedly charismatic in the modern sense, whose spirituality is held forth as normative for everybody. That's not the case with the mystical tradition. So someone like John of the Cross or Teresa of Avila or Thérèse of Lisieux, these are doctors of the Church, saints of the Catholic tradition, for whom the Church says their way of holiness is really universally applicable, right? It doesn't do that with respect to the charismatics. And when you read these saints, they understand ecstatic phenomenon, like being slain in the Spirit. They understand very well that they take place. They put them at the very bottom of the ladder when it comes to stages of spiritual growth because they have so much of the emotions and the flesh about them. And John of the Cross's attitude, personally, and he makes this very clear, is that he would rather be done with all of that and really have none of it all at all in his life because he doesn't want to be distracted by his own emotionality, his own responsiveness, his own affectivity to the much deeper and far more central question of where is my will with respect to the will of God, right? Now, the emotions play into that. You know, emotions motivate us, but can you act virtuously in the absence of strong emotional motivation, right? That's the difference between, continence and temperance, right? Okay. You know, the continent person can resist the immoderate temptation because they have a will to do so, but they do so with difficulty. The temperate person has made a habit of it, right? And you can sort of ramify that distinction across the virtues. There's a sort of incipient level of the virtue you can gain, and then you can have a sort of heroic level of the virtue that's not at all dependent on your affectivity or your passions or your emotional reactivity. And so we have to train that aspect of our personality, which happens under the domain of grace, of course. And so that would be the other caveat I would throw out there.
0: Same thing for speaking in tongues.
1: Yeah, same thing for speaking. I mean, St. Paul is very explicit about this. He says, I'd rather speak three intelligible words than 10,000 words in a tongue, although he says, I speak in tongues, but I regard it as of less value than speaking intelligible words of edification.
0: Wilma, thanks so much for your question. If you would like to send us an email for a future show, here's the address, ctc@ewtn.com. ctc@ewtn.com. 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What's on your mind today?
9: Hello?
0: Hi, Maria. Go right ahead.
9: Okay. I have a friend who has this question. He's thinking about becoming Catholic, he and his wife. And I told him it's the reason is because of concupiscence. So I just thought I'd mention that. So I wanted to know if I was correct. But I want your answer, Dr. Andrews. And so he said, is this Jesus dying for us so that we could go to heaven? And he suffered. And why is that not enough? Is Christ not enough? He says, is the cross like 100%? Why is purgatory needed? And this cross in the cross is 95%, 100%. Or if the cross is 95%, why do we need purgatory, which would be 5%? So I hope you understand the question.
1: Yeah, I totally understand the question. I totally understand it. So this is a common Protestant objection to Catholic doctrine. And what it belies is not a misunderstanding of purgatory, but a radically different concept of what it means to be saved. Right, and that's implicit in the question. Implicit in the question is a completely different understanding of how the cross functions and what redemption actually accomplishes. So in the Protestant schema, typical Protestant schema, salvation consists entirely on God's declarative act of forgiveness. God just says, acquitted, and that works like proactively, and it works in an anticipatory fashion as well. So if you get the verdict of acquitted in Protestant theology, that covers you for your entire life. Like you might be acquitted today in virtue of your faith, and then 5 years from now you sin grievously, you're still acquitted in advance. You almost, I mean, crudely, it's almost like getting a get-out-of-jail-free card, right? I mean, they wouldn't like that metaphor, but I mean, that's the idea. And look, I want to Protestants believe in good works. They don't try to encourage their people to go out and, you know, sin wantonly. But the idea is their conception, by and large, with some, you know, there are traditions that don't quite hold this, but is that that one act of faith and forgiveness kind of just covers your whole life, and salvation at the end of the day is primarily a matter of just God declaring you forgiven and acquitted, regardless of how you actually live your life. And this is the concept of imputation. That's the technical theological term for it, that God imputes Christ's righteousness to you. You didn't actually earn that status. God just regards you as righteous for Jesus' sake, right? And that's the doctrine of imputation. That's kind of the line in the sand between Catholics and Protestants. Okay. And so in that theology, it doesn't make sense why you would have some post-mortem state of purification. Right, because interior purity is just not a condition for seeing God. Right, not in Protestant theology. I mean, it's nice, it's desirable, but at the end of the day, God's never going to judge the acquitted person, the justified person, based on their degree of interior conformity. That's just not Protestant theology. You're just judged based on what Jesus did, not what you do. Mm. And since Jesus was 100% pure, you get counted as if you were 100% pure. So they just cannot understand why Catholics would, quote-unquote, add to the finished work of Christ. That's the way they understand it. Okay.
0: Okay. Right.
1: Now, there are a lot of problems with that view. One of them is it's radically unbiblical. It's not the view that Jesus taught. It's not the view that St. Paul taught at all. It's not the view of Scripture. It's not the view of early Christianity. And it's not the view that our interior religious sense cries out for, right? I mean, Christ says, blessed are the pure in heart, for they will see God. The psalmist writes, blessed is he who has clean hands and a pure heart, for he will ascend the Lord's mountain and holy hill, right? St. Paul exhorts, purify yourself of everything that contaminates flesh or spirit out of reverence for God. And I must say that even, you know, regarding one's own interior life, like St. Paul, when one finds oneself trapped in this interior battle of reason versus the flesh, and here I am doing things I don't want to do, I find myself falling into the same old patterns of self-destructive and self-deceptive behavior, I don't just want to be forgiven, I want to be cured, right? I want to be made a new man.
0: Yeah.
1: I want to become something different, right? I want to transcend this mere animality that I have. And that's what Scripture says happens, that through Christ Jesus we become new men and women in Him. And so the function of the cross isn't just to bring about our acquittal or forgiveness of sins, but our interior transformation, right? Our interior transformation. Let this mind be in you, St. Paul mm-hmm. writes, that was in Christ Jesus. That's what I want. That's what we all want. We want to have the mind of Christ. Now, that process of acquiring that mind of Christ, it's in us incipiently at the moment of regeneration in our baptism. But we all know from experience it's something that has to grow over time. That's why Paul can write to the Ephesians, people who have the Spirit, people who've been justified, people who've been forgiven. And he says, I pray that the eyes of your heart may be enlightened. What, they're not already enlightened? No, they're not already enlightened. You're not there yet. I pray, you Christians who have the Spirit, that the eyes of your heart might be enlightened so that you may know the height, the width, the depth of the love of God that surpasses knowledge, mm-hmm. an experiential awareness. You may have doctrinal knowledge now. I want you to know it in the depths of your soul, right? That's the aim of the mystical life, the spiritual life in the Catholic tradition. And all of Scripture conforms to this idea. All of Scripture teaches it, right? St. Paul says in the book of Romans, he says, it's not those who hear the law, it's those who obey the law who will be declared righteous, Romans 2:13. And this takes place when through faith the Spirit of God comes and takes up residence in my heart, Romans 2, verses 25 to 29, so that I'm not just, as he puts it, a Jew outwardly because of what is done in the flesh by the hands of men, but I'm one inwardly, right? Because the righteous requirements of the law flow forth from my inner nature that's been transformed by the Spirit of God. I now walk with Christ in the Spirit, and love, joy, peace, patience, kindness, and goodness flow from my inner being because I've acquired that mind of Christ. And that is obviously something that takes place progressively over time. Jesus compares it to a mustard seed. Starts small, mm-hmm. grows, and becomes something fantastic. Leaven placed in dough that starts small and grows and becomes something fantastic. And if we're a saint, we get to the fantastic in this life, right? That complete St. Paul says, it's not I who live, but Christ lives within me. Then he turns and says, you guys get this same mind. You don't have it yet. You're not there. You're babes. I had to give you milk, not solid food. You weren't ready for it. But get this mind in you that was in Christ Jesus. I've got it. You know, what I now do, I do by faith in the Son of God. It's not I who live, but Christ lives within me. I count all my previous life as rubbish compared to the greatness of knowing Christ Jesus, my Lord. That's to aspire to. The Catholic doctrine of salvation is an aspirational doctrine about the gradual or maybe sudden, but total renovation and transformation of the interior life that begins in this life, but may sometimes continue into the next.
0: Maria, is that helpful for you?
9: Oh, yes, and I'm going to invite him. He can call, right? What time are you on, Dr. Anders, every day? Because he works, you know.
1: 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But we also replay every episode is recorded in a podcast on YouTube, at the EWTN website, and is easily accessible. So today's date, you know, where I'm recording this, are we supposed to say this? This is a television day, right? Well, we're recording this on June 30th, but it may rebroadcast later down. You know, you can find, you could archive the show and look for it under that date and share this passage with him.
0: Yeah, it is widely, widely available. Maria, thank you so much for your call today. That opens up a line for you right now at 833-288-EWTN. If you have a question for Dr. David Anders, 833-288-3986. We're going to get to an email. Let's try to do this email real quick here from Roberto. Is the description of the appearance of angels in the Bible, is this symbolic?
1: Okay, great question. It's either symbolic or it is what theologians would call an angelophany.
0: Oh, really?
1: All right. So, and could be both. Could be both, right? So, angels are spirits. They have no bodies. So, if you have your normal dealings with an angel, you're dealing with something that can't be seen. It's kind of like asking, what does the number three look like? And I'm not talking about the digit three written in Arabic numerals. Yeah. I'm talking about the concept of threeness. Well, it doesn't have an appearance.
0: You can't,
1: it's an intangible, immaterial thing. It's purely conceptual, right? Angels, like abstract entities, don't have appearance, right? If they appear, it's either because God assigns them a temporary form that can be visible to humans, i.e. an angelophany, or we read these textual accounts as figures.
0: Roberto, thanks so much for your email. 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
0: 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Maybe you'd like to tell us why you are not a Catholic. What is stopping you from becoming a Catholic? Here's a question from Tio, getting a little deep in the weeds on this one. I read that Karl Rahner was heavily influenced by Kant's philosophical ideas and went into church's teaching through the Nouvelle Théologie. Can you talk about this in an accessible language?
1: Yeah, sure. Thanks. So the Nouvelle Théologie, which is French for the New Theology, named as such because of the preponderance of French theologians or French-speaking theologians in its origins, was a 20th century theological movement that got started before the Council, calling for a return to patristic sources for the renovation of Catholic theology. And again, the terminology is French, but it's become an English neologism. You'll hear people talking about the ressourcement, right, which is just the grotesque English pronunciation of ressourcement, right?
0: Yeah, yeah.
1: Ressourcement is the idea of, you know, going back to the sources of antiquity. And it was motivated largely by Catholic priests who had been brought up in neo-scholasticism in France, and they found the neo-Thomist manuals to be turgid and a little bit like existentially irrelevant, honestly, to the pastoral challenges that they were facing, and in particular some of the challenges of modernity. Now, today, the perspective of the Church on the Nouvelle Théologie, I think, is one of almost complete and total approbation, approval, acceptance. And some of these characters are even being, their cause for sainthood is being promoted, like one of them, Henri de Lubac, probably the chief among them.
0: Oh, yes.
1: Now being promoted, his cause for canonization being promoted by the French bishops. And many of his ideas are, you know, quite current in Catholic circles. Others, Yves Congar, Marie-Dominique Chanu, Jean Danlieu, all these French characters. And then a Swiss-German that many people have heard of, Hans Urs von Balthasar, right? So these are all the characters. Now, at the time, say in the 50s, 40s and 50s, their position was considered pretty radical and looked at with a fair degree of skepticism. So Reginald Gary Lagrange, who would be sort of the chief proponent in the early 20th century of neo-scholasticism, he just thought the Nouvelle Théologie was awful. He couldn't stand it. He was absolutely horrified at the thought. It was a wonderful biography of Gary Lagrange by a Dominican. called the Sacred Monster of Thomism. And apparently that was a name that one of his detractors gave him. And
0: wow.
1: You know, so often the case, I think he probably found it delightful, you know, and that stuck. And so he became known as the Sacred Monster of Thomism because of his vociferous opposition to any kind of innovation. Right. But, you know, I personally think Gary Lagrange is fantastic. I got several of his books. I think the Nouvelle Théologie is fantastic, and I've got several of theirs, right? And Pope Benedict, Joseph Ratzinger, considered de Lubach's book Catholicism and the Common Destiny of Man to be the most influential theological book in his own formation. He just had the highest regard for that particular work by de Lubach. John Paul II made cardinals of some of these guys. I mean, so they really did get rehabilitated in the post-conciliar era. When it comes to Rahner is definitely a 20th century theologian whose work is probably still a little bit controversial, although he's pretty mainstream in terms of, you know, Catholic schools of higher education. And if you got into doctoral programs in theology, that sort of stuff, Rahner would be a household name, and he'd be someone that you would interact with quite frequently and quite freely. And he wasn't exactly, you know, at the heart of the Nouvelle Théologie because, as I said, these guys were mostly French and, you know, Rahner's not. But he is pursuing a very similar project in that, you know, while they are looking to patristic sources, he's looking to modern philosophy. He's looking to Kant in particular, as you mentioned. And, you know, insofar as Kant sits more sort of askance relative to Thomism than does, say, St. Augustine or some of the patristic writers, you know, Rahner is, you know, maybe 2 degrees further removed in terms of, you know, having been completely sort of integrated into the fabric of mainstream Catholic thought. I mean, he'd be still regarded as a little bit more controversial, a little bit more out there, but not way out there, not so far out that he wouldn't be a very common name that you would run into in Catholic theological circles.
0: Well, very good. And Theo, thank you so much for your email. By the way, if you'd like to send us an email for a future show, here's the address, ctc@ewtn.com, ctc@ewtn.com. Lines are open for you, though, right now at 833-288-EWTN. If you have a question for Dr. David Anders, 833-288-3986. Here's an email from Amber, a little more complex here. Would it be a sin for me to know that someone next door was being abused and not to tell?
1: Thanks. I really appreciate the question. So, you know, I cannot give you a black and white answer to that question because so much depends on the context and the severity of what we're talking about, right? So, you know, what kind of abuse are we describing here? Are we talking about really profound, grave abuse of a vulnerable person, like the sexual abuse of a child, for example? I mean, that would just be, you know, off the charts horrific.
0: Mm-hmm.
1: You know, are we talking about a husband that speaks unkindly to his wife on a regular basis? You know, I mean, like, that's bad. That's bad. You shouldn't talk unkindly to your wife. But that's at a very different end of the continuum,
0: yes.
1: Right? You know? And so I think a kind of judgment call has to be made about the relative, you know, this is not just war theory, but we take a page out of that playbook, right? You know, when the church looks at a question like, when do you intervene? Say, for example, in something like a warfare situation. Well, one of the questions they're going to raise is about proportionality. Is my intervention going to cause more problems than it solves? Is my intervention likely to bring about a positive resolution of this situation? Have other avenues been exhausted? I mean, these are all principles that seem to me just good, prudent judgment about how to assess and evaluate. Now, you know, if there's imminent, real, lasting, severe harm that is more than likely to occur, then yeah, I think you have a moral obligation to act. But that, again, is always going to be a prudential judgment. Mm-hmm. Now, here's my counsel. Since you're not sharing the details with us, and probably you shouldn't, when in doubt, take counsel. So find some trustworthy, wise, and prudent person, or probably, preferably more than one of them, maybe including people who have some jurisdiction here. So I don't know if this is a legal issue where the police would get involved. Is it an ecclesiastical issue where a bishop would get involved? You know, I mean, we're talking about the court. I mean, is this going to be a you know, the juvenile court, the probate court, I mean, I don't know, criminal court, I don't know what the jury, find somebody who's in these areas and say, look, this is a situation. I mean, in all, you know, if it's a legal thing, you can always make an anonymous report to the Department of Human Resources, wherever you happen to live. And, you know, they have their own criteria for when to respond to these kinds of things, since you may not get the response that you want. But take counsel, ask opinions if you're unsure, get clarity from people who have much more experience in whatever this area is.
0: Amber, thanks so much for your email. Call to Communion here on EWTN. Still time for a few more phone calls at 833-288-EWTN. That's 833-288-3986. Feel free to call or text. Here's a question from Robert in San Jose, California. Love your show. So grateful for the knowledge and wisdom you impart to us every day. I'm trying to understand the nature of sacrifice in the Holy Mass. Who is doing the sacrificing and what is being sacrificed? Can we say that while Christ sacrificed himself for us once for all, is it also true to say that his sacrifice is eternally given, so that in celebrating Mass, his sacrifice is not re-given, but always present in some mysterious way, and so only re-presented? Is this a correct way of understanding it? Thanks, Robert.
1: Yeah, lots of confusion. Lots of confusion in the general Catholic population about the precise nature of the sacrifice carried out at the Mass. Fortunately, lots of clarity from the Church. Lots of confusion on the part of the lay faithful. Lots of clarity from the Church. Here's what the Church has said. The death of Christ took place once and for all, period, end of paragraph, at Calvary, done and over. In heaven, in glory, Christ eternally intercedes with the Father. You know, in other words, he presents the fruits of that once-for-all sacrifice to God eternally on behalf of the Church.
0: Right.
1: So there is an eternal dimension. All right, now, but here's where the question falls short, or the premise of the question falls short. It is not the case, it is not simply the case, that the Church is doing nothing other than tapping into Christ's eternal intercession. All right, now, there are some who present the sacrifice of the Mass that way. They suggest or hint that our participation is just a kind of sort of reaching up to heaven or reaching back into the past and pulling that one sacrifice, you know, out of heaven or out of the ancient past to quote-unquote re-present it here in the present. That may or may not be true, but that's not all that's going on, all right? And the missing element here is the one that I think has almost been suppressed in Catholic catechesis in the late 20th century and 21st, but it is the traditional teaching of the Church that needs to be revived because it's a dogma, and the Council of Trent was emphatic about it. The actual ritual of the Mass itself, right? So it's never distinct from what happened at Calvary, but conceptually, just draw a distinction. Just draw a box around the Mass itself. Let's not even consider right now Calvary for just a moment, okay? The actual ritual performance of the Mass in and of itself is regarded by the Church as a distinct sacrifice. I'll say it again. The actual ritual of the Mass is itself a distinct act of sacrifice, but not a bloody one. It's not a sacrifice in which a victim is killed or immolated. Well, you say, well, how can you have a sacrifice if nothing is killed? Well, they did it all the time in the Old Testament.
0: Yeah.
1: They had offerings of grain. They had offerings of, you know, produce, fruit. They even had something called the wave offering. Right? You wave something around, you know? I mean, so anything done by way of making or doing something with an eye to pleasing or placating or propitiating God is a sacrifice, right? Mm-hmm. Now, we can go deeper. St. Thomas Aquinas, he's a pretty authoritative guy in the Catholic tradition. He says that the sacrifice of the Mass is to Calvary what we would say a picture of Cicero is to the actual historical Cicero. So if you see a picture of Cicero on the wall, you point to it and go, that's Cicero. Well, not really. It's just his picture. In the same way, Thomas says, we look to the elements of the Mass and we say, the sacrifice of Christ, because they memorialize what happened at Calvary. Now, it's not just a memorial, because the memorial is regarded itself as having some propitiatory or sacrificial value. Mm-hmm. That's the one thing that Luther, the Protestant, understood very well. It's why he rejected the doctrine of the sacrifice of the Mass, because he said, Catholics make the sacrifice of the Mass itself into a work. Yes, they do. Yes, they do. Luther was right. He was wrong to reject it, but he was correct in how he understood it. Catholics make the actual rite of the Mass itself into a work. Yes, they do. But there's more. Because the sacrifice of the Mass memorializes what happened at Calvary, it paints a picture, as it were, in gesture, of the death of Jesus, the separation of body from blood. That's his death. Because it paints a picture, it provides us with an image, a figure, or a model of what we are to do. So, you know, Jesus said, if anyone wants to be my disciple, he has to take up his cross and follow me. The Mass shows us that in real time, in a ritual gesture. And so when we go to Mass, we also learn to offer ourselves. St. Paul says in Romans chapter 12, offer your bodies as living sacrifices. This is your spiritual act of worship. That's why the church calls the Mass rational worship, or the worship in spirit and in truth. Because it's there that we offer the consecrated body and blood of Jesus to God the Father. The actual body and blood of Christ is there on the altar. We offer that to God. We memorialize what happened at Calvary. And we offer ourselves, even as Jesus continues to offer himself in glory. So it's not just the eternal offering of Christ in a trans-historical sense. It is that. But it's also our particular temporal offering of ourselves and of this rite, which contains the true body and blood of Jesus.
0: Robert, thanks so much for your email from San Jose. It is called to communion here on EWTN. 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Back to the phones now for Steve, a first-time caller from Texas, listening on the Great Guadalupe Radio. Hello, Steve. What's on your mind today?
16: Hi. Thanks for taking my call. My question is the following. I'm not a Catholic. I'm a Protestant guy. But I value the real presence during communion of the Mass. Can you talk me through the thinking of the Catholic Church regarding why it has this? The way I understand it, maybe incorrectly, is you need apostolic succession. You need a priest to consecrate it for the real presence to be there. Is that correct?
1: Yes.
16: And if so, could you explain that? Thank you.
1: Yeah. So it is true that for valid consecration of the Eucharist, you need to have a priest with valid apostolic orders. And the reason why, or a reason why, is that the Mass is not only the true body and blood of Christ, it is also the symbol or figure of his mystical body, which is the Church. It's both. It's both. It is both the real body of Christ made present by consecration, but it is also the symbol or figure of his mystical body, which is the Church. And the two are intimately united, so that through my participation of the sacrament, I am joined to his body, which is the Church. I'm joined to his Eucharistic body, the real presence in the Eucharist, but I'm joined to my brothers and sisters in Christ in a very real communion. The Mass is, as it were, the occasion of the gathering of the gathered community, right? You know, Church means those that are called out, ecclesia in Latin, I mean Greek. And we're called out literally into this public fellowship of this public rite of worship called the Mass. And unlike Protestant denominationalism, which is predicated on the idea that theological difference does not matter, right? I mean, that's the whole idea of a denominationalism. You can be a Baptist, you can be a Presbyterian, you can sprinkle, you can dunk, you can immerse, you can speak in tongues, you can not speak in tongues. I mean, you may even go so far as to be a Calvinist or a Wesleyan, although the Calvinists really wouldn't go that far, right? But the Wesleyans, well, they wouldn't go that far either. But, you know, but I mean, everybody else would regard them as silly in that distinction, and they would go, ah, we're all just real Christians. You have Jesus in your heart, right? That kind of indifferentism towards dogma or sacraments is a feature of modern Protestantism. It's no part of sacred scripture at all, right? Because St. Paul says in 1 Corinthians, you must agree on everything. He says that. 1 Corinthians 1:10, you must agree on everything. And he holds forth the visible union of the church as a criterion for valid, lawful participation in the sacrament. He's explicit about it. He says, you go with enmity, disagreement, like you're crucifying Jesus all over again. When you go to Mass, when you receive Holy Communion, you are not just confessing Christ's presence in the sacrament. You're confessing that the church that holds this sacrament is the church founded by Christ, with whom I must be, with which I must be in visible unity. Right? And how are you going to verify that this Eucharist is in union with the universal church that Christ founded? Because there are pretenders. There are pretenders.
0: Oh, yeah.
1: Right? And apostolic succession is not the whole show, because you can have apostolic succession and be in schism, but it is an important precondition, right? It's apostolic succession and union with the Bishop of Rome. It's both, right?
0: Yep.
1: And so it becomes a kind of hedge around the unicity of the Catholic faith. Right. You know, I remember I had years ago, 30 years ago, I had a charismatic Protestant friend who had to stay absent from her Protestant church for a while. And she mentioned casually in conversation that she was worshiping at home and giving herself communion. And I thought that sounded pretty fishy. I said, what do you mean you're giving yourself communion? She's like, well, you know, I'm reading the words of consecration and communing myself. And even as a Protestant, that's not a part of typical Protestant ecclesiology. Even Calvin would tell you that you need the gathered community there. It's just his gathered community, right? You know.
0: Yeah.
1: And so valid apostolic succession is a kind of break on that kind of radical individualism.
0: Hope that's helpful for you, Steve. Appreciate your phone call today. Let's go to Andrea, listening to us in Cedar Rapids, Iowa, on KMMK. Hey there, Andrea. What's on your mind today?
17: Hi, yes. When we go up to receive the Eucharist, are we offering our bodies as a sacrifice to Jesus, allowing him to take over our bodies and use it as he wishes?
1: Only if you intend to. Only the sacrifice is in the intention. So the only materially, there is no difference between an Old Testament sacrifice and a barbecue, right? The difference is, you know, one guy slaughters a cow to take to a tailgating party at an Alabama football game. Another guy slaughters a cow to present it as an offering in the Jewish temple in Jerusalem, right? The difference lies in the intention. They both get eaten either way,
0: sure.
1: Right? It's not the killing, it's not the eating, it's not the roasting. Maybe the barbecue sauce, but I mean, apart from that, it's really the intention. And so you can go to communion in a Catholic church without it being an act of personal sacrifice. The church talks about this explicitly, acknowledges that that's a possibility. It calls it a sacrilegious communion. It is possible to receive the Eucharist sacrilegiously and superstitiously. That is to say, without the proper disposition, without making an offering of myself. That reception of the Eucharist does me no good. It's still canonically lawful. Like, you know, the church can't police my intention. It's going to admit me to communion, whatever my disposition, because I only know it. But it does tell me that communion won't be fruitful. When I come to communion with that degree of openness to the work of God within me, that willing self-surrender that Mary exhibited when she said, be it done to me according to thy word. Now it becomes the offering of my body. And St. Paul, I think in context when he speaks this way, I think he has martyrdom in view. I think it's that degree of willingness.
0: Okay.
1: He says in Romans 15 that his priestly duty, it's the only time Paul calls himself a priest, that his priestly duty was to configure the Gentiles as an offering to be given to God. Here he is. I mean, you have this image of him sort of running around the fields of harvest, gathering a bunch of Gentiles to offer them to God. And what way are they going to be offered? Well, you know, to be called to be a Christian is, according to Christ, the call to martyrdom.
0: Yes, indeed. Andrea, thanks so much for your call today. Glad you're checking in from Cedar Rapids. We're going to close with this question now from Vincent. If my mom's ashes are going to be scattered, can I participate, apparently, at graveside, even though I have not endorsed it being done, the scattering of the
1: ashes?
0: Yeah,
1: right. So if your mom is a Catholic, and you haven't said that she's Catholic, if your mom is a Catholic, the Church says her ashes are not to be scattered. I doubt this is the case. If your mom were a Hindu, the Church has no opinion in the matter, right? The Church doesn't adjudicate the rights of non-Christian religions, or for that matter, of non-Catholic religions. But it does say something about Catholics. It says canonically they're to be buried. If this is not within your control, if someone else is the executor of the estate, and they make these decisions and you don't have them, what I would advise you to do is to regard this as lamentable and participate to the extent that conscience allows.
0: Okay. That makes a lot of sense to me. Vincent, thank you so much for your question. Dr. David Anders, thank you.
1: Thanks, Tom.
0: Keep it right here on EWTN. As I mentioned earlier, we are your pro-life network. 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Pedro will have that posted for you in a couple of hours here. On behalf of our great team, I'm Tom Price along with Dr. David Anders. Thank you for joining us. See you next time here on EWTN's Call to Communion. Have a wonderful day and God bless.

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4: Pray the Memorare to the Blessed Virgin Mary with the All Saints Catholic School 3rd grade class.

Now many signs and wonders were done among the people by the hands of the apostles. And they were all together in Solomon's portico. None of the rest dared join them, but the people held them in high honor. More than ever, believers were added to the Lord, multitudes, both of men and women, so that they even carried out the sick into the streets and laid them on beds and pallets, that as Peter came by, at least his shadow might fall on some of them. The people also gathered from the towns around Jerusalem, bringing the sick and those afflicted with unclean spirits, and they were all healed. But the high priest rose up, and all who were with him, that is, the party of the Sadducees, and filled with jealousy, they arrested the apostles and put them in the common prison. At night, an angel of the Lord opened the prison doors and brought them out.

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1: There was no single event. 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Then went through a divorce and ended up being a single parent. If I didn't have church or God, I would be back at that lonely stage, that trouble stage. Whenever you get anxious and worry about things, you just know that Jesus has it under control.
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1: From EWTN News Nightly in Washington, D.C., I'm Veronica Dudo with an EWTN News link. The Supreme Court rejects President Donald Trump's attempt to end birthright citizenship in the U.S. by executive order. This morning, it reaffirmed more than a century of legal precedent and national tradition that babies born on American soil are automatically American citizens. Forecasters say about half of all Americans face dangerous heat heading into the holiday weekend. Record temperatures of more than 100 degrees are expected as heat warnings stretch across the Midwest and Mid-Atlantic, with D.C. and New York nearing decade highs. Pope Leo XIV appoints a new secretary of the Dicastery for the Service of Charity, Monsignor Lucio Ruiz. He also appointed a new prefect of the Dicastery for Integral Human Development, Sister Alessandra Smirelli. I'm Veronica Dudo with EWTN News Nightly. Join us tonight.
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3: 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Your call screener is Matt Gubensky and Michael McCall on our social media platform. So if you're watching us on YouTube, first of all, we would love for you to give us a like and maybe subscribe to the channel. That would help us out a little bit, reach the most number of people possible. And if you want to text your question to Father Wade, you can text your first name, how you're listening, and a brief question to the main call-in number, 833-288-3986. And our host, as he is every Tuesday, the aforementioned, Father Wade Menezes. How are you?
4: I'm doing great, Jack. Hope everybody there with the Open Line Tuesday team is also doing the same, getting ready to celebrate our great nation's 250th, some say anniversary, some say birthday, 250 years of independence. And so we Fathers of Mercy are getting ready for the same. Going to have a barbecue here. My sister and brother-in-law, who live up the road just about 23 miles, they're going to have a nice barbecue and kind of combine it with my nephew's graduation party. He graduated from the University of Michigan with his law degree, so we're all very proud of all. Yes, right. Well, we're very proud of my nephew there, and giving a shout-out to Susie and Ken, his parents, and my nephew Kendall and his wife Paula. So a shout-out to all four of them.
3: So we do have this big 250th birthday of the United States of America.

0: his devotion to the Blessed Virgin a staple of early American Catholic life by getting everyone at Mass to celebrate the Litany of the Blessed Virgin Mary as sung or recited before all Masses on Sundays and holy days of obligation. How beautiful is that? So again, he mandated that the Litany of the Blessed Virgin Mary be sung or recited before all Masses on Sundays and holy days of obligation. And third, there was a national need for unity, of course, as the Catholic Church in the United States grew and new dioceses were being formed. The American hierarchy of bishops felt the necessity for a national protectress to symbolize unity across a very young republic. And so while Archbishop Carroll placed the young U.S. Catholic Church under Mary's general protection in 1791 and 1792 especially, it was the U.S. bishops at the 6th Provincial Council of Baltimore in 1846, who unanimously voted to name Mary specifically under her title of the Immaculate Conception as the principal patroness of the United States. And Pope Pius IX officially formalized this designation a year later in 1847. So the patronage of the U.S. under the Blessed Virgin Mary, under her specific title, the Immaculate Conception, one of her defined dogmas in the church, dates back specifically to 1846, when the 6th Provincial Council of Baltimore had the bishops vote unanimously to name Mary specifically under that title, the Immaculate Conception, as the principal patroness of the United States, and Pope Pius IX officially formalized this designation a year later in 1847. So there you have it. Freedom is not the power to do whatever we like. Rather, freedom is having the right to do what we ought based on the moral law of God. Freedom and goodness are intimately, inextricably related and linked. So let's have a wonderful celebration of our nation's 250th this Saturday. Stay safe. Celebrate our beautiful nation. And remember, too, Catholic moral teaching that patriotism is actually a virtue in the life of the church. And that's something that's important to remember. You know, patriotism is a moral virtue, specifically, as taught by St. Thomas Aquinas, of harboring a constructive and loving devotion to one's country and its people, varied as those people may be. It is fundamentally rooted in gratitude for the culture and infrastructure and liberties provided by one's homeland. And it translates into a lifelong act of responsibility to serve the common good and improve future generations in that same homeland. So there you have it. As taught by St. Thomas Aquinas, patriotism is actually a virtue. It's one of the moral virtues. And I think that's important to remember, too, that patriotism, it prospers gratitude for one's homeland, constructive action for one's homeland, and also we could add an honest loyalty to one's homeland, to want to be an upright, virtuous citizen. So there you have it. Call us this hour. Tell us how you plan to spend our nation's 250th birthday this Saturday, July 4th. Give us a call live this hour at Open Line Tuesday.
1: 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First up today is Laura in Detroit, Michigan, listening on Ave Maria Radio. Laura, you're on with Father Wade.
2: Hi, Father Wade. How are you?
0: Good, Laura. Thank you so much.
2: Yeah, first of all, we're celebrating the 250th year with family, and though we know we're all sinners, we hope to coincide with God's plan. Rather, there are quotes with Jefferson and Washington that are seated deeply in our heart. But then I always think of St. Paul when he talks about the thorn in his side. What was that?
0: Well, we don't know. It remains a mystery, but many saints, many church fathers have written about that very same question that you ask, and it seems like three categories seem to surface the most as to what it could have been, his thorn in his side. Some type of physical ailment, number one. Some type of personal persecution, number two, which we know that he suffered when he talks about his imprisonments and his shipwrecks, etc. And also, thirdly, some type of spiritual trial. It could

0: been. So we literally, in that truest meaning of the word, don't know, because Scripture doesn't reveal it. But St. Paul is very open about his trials, not in a pompous kind of way to want to pat himself on the shoulder about the trials he went through for Christ, but specifically to make it clear that the trials mean nothing when giving his full and entire life over to Christ. And so, you know, this whole thought process of St. Paul is one of the arguments that Christ was real and true and indeed had a 3-year public ministry that performed miracles, because somebody so early on in that time frame, like St. Paul and the apostles themselves, the other apostles themselves, Paul, of course, is a self-proclaimed apostle, were willing to go through what they went through for Jesus Christ and his teachings. So it serves as a proof to the reality of the God-man Jesus Christ. So again, it could have been a physical ailment, a personal persecution of some type, or some type of spiritual trial. So great question. Thank you so much, Laura. Really appreciate your call today from Michigan.
1: Next stop is Evans, Georgia. Kirk is listening on St. Paul Radio today. Kirk, thanks for calling back. You're on with Father Wade.
2: Hey, sir. Good afternoon.
0: Good afternoon to you, Kirk. You can call me Father Wade. That's okay. What can we do
2: Father,
0: for you today?
2: Hey, I'm active duty, warrant officer, excited about the 250th.
0: Great. My dad. Thank you for your service.
2: My mom. My pleasure. Dad and my mom are on their way.
0: Great.
2: Flying in this evening. He's a Vietnam veteran, Marine Corps, hardcore dude, but now he's got a bunch of grandkids and he's kind of soft but still a little crazy. So I just wanted to drop a line and let you know we're excited to be witnesses of patriotism and the virtue from the Christian moral, Catholic moral teaching. But I did have a specific question, though.
0: Sure.
2: If you don't mind addressing, there's some of my closest friend on my street. You know, they attend a Bible church and everything like that, and I love them very much. But when you look at their website and the shirts that they wear, sola fide, sola scriptura, all the things, we don't really get into those conversations. But one of the things they claim is transubstantiation is unbiblical. And it's funny is because they list scripture as like sources of proof, but which not really. I think they might have made a mistake on that. But what is a way that just in a couple minutes being able to just say, hey, that's what you believe, but here's where I can direct you in the way of why we view it this way and how it can be traced back to biblical annotation, if you don't mind.
0: Sure. Well, as a specific source, I would send you to the frequently asked questions section of Catholic.com, which is Catholic Answers out of San Diego, and EWTN.com, and it's frequently asked questions, and just put in the scriptural basis or scriptural defense of the doctrine of transubstantiation, and those two websites will provide you with a plethora of defense, as will the Universal Catechism of the Catholic Church that you can then share verbally with your friends. But, you know, called the Lord's Supper, 1 Corinthians 11:20, and you can go back and listen to the podcast once it's posted by the end of today's afternoon, by the end of this afternoon, today's show at this time, just before the first half hour, the half hour break when we take the break, to rewrite down these passages. So don't feel you need to jot them down right now. But called the Lord's Supper, 1 Corinthians 11:20, called the breaking of the bread, Acts 2:42, promised by Christ, John 6:27-59. That's the bread of life discourse where he makes it very clear 12 to 14 times, depending on what translation you're looking at. This is my body, this is my blood, and you have no life in you unless you eat my flesh and drink my blood. The fact that Christ is actually present in the Eucharist, we have Matthew 26:26, Mark 14:22, Luke 22:19, John 6:35, 41 and 51 through 58. Again, that's the bread of life discourse. And 1 Corinthians 11:27-29, where St. Paul says that we cannot eat the flesh of Christ, nor drink his blood with sin, lest we condemn ourselves, right? That it unites us to Christ, Acts 2:42 and Romans 12:5, and also 1 Corinthians 10:27. The fact that it's a source of divine life, again, the bread of life discourse, John 6:27 and verses 33, 50, 51, and 58. And the fact that Jesus is the bread of life, John 6:35, along with verses 41, 48, and 51. And I like to point out this, you know, it's John 6:66, verse 66, where we're told that the scribes and the Pharisees and some of the lay people standing there were told very specifically they could no longer take this teaching. And so they turned around and they departed from his company. Because by verse 66, he had said 12 to 14 times, I tell you solemnly, amen, amen, I say to you, unless you eat the flesh of the Son of Man and drink his blood, you shall have no life in you, right? So verse 66, they turn away, many of them do, and they can no longer follow him because of the graphic reality of his teaching. Now, if he was only talking symbolically, Kirk, what should verse 67 be? Verse 67 should be, if Jesus is only talking symbolically, verse 67 should be this. Wait, wait, please come back. Please come back. You're taking me too literally. And I didn't mean it literally. I only meant it spiritually. But guess what, Kirk? That's not what verse 67 says. What does verse 67 say? He turns to the 12 and says, and you 12, will you also go?
1: 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It's Open Line Tuesday with Father Wade.
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7: 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Today we pray for young people. Heavenly Father, we worship you, our Creator. You have brought each one of us into existence because of your loving generosity. Protect young people from the many snares of temptation that surround them. Shield them from drugs, fornication, self-indulgence, and sin. Lead them in the path of life and of true love. Surround them with angels to guard, defend, and guide them. Let none of them be lost, but grant that they may fulfill your plans and find lasting happiness. Amen.
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10: Hi. You guys asked about how to celebrate the 4th of July, and I am all in favor of the Christian and patriotic celebrations, but I have trouble with fireworks because, you know, there's greenhouse gases and people get injured every year and pets often panic and have problems. And I'm just wondering if there's a good way to advocate for safer, more thoughtful celebrations than just all the fireworks you can explode as quick as possible.
0: Oh, I'm sure if we had 25 different lines set up for 25 different families, extended family-wise, to tell us how they celebrate, we'd find different ways that it's done, from barbecues to ballpark games of baseball and, you know, and everything else in between, right? But you are correct in that fireworks are a staple of the celebration. And, you know, you have a concern from what our screener shows here when he took your call about the concern of your dogs and them getting scared, etc. I know that with my own family, there's precautions that they take in advance by bringing the dogs inside, maybe putting them into one of the rooms, making sure they got some good food there with them, little treats for them that at that particular hour and a half time frame of the fireworks. And so they're calmed down and they feel safe, and, you know, they're checked on regularly by their owners, and they're set aside in a place that makes them feel safe. But they can get scared, as can cattle and as can horses. And that's happened before in the past too. So what people have told me. So it's important to want to take the proper precautions. I agree with that. But I think it would be difficult to kind of want to negate in total the celebration of the fireworks. And remember too, there's different types of fireworks you can get. You can get some that are more, how should I say this, more lower vertically based instead of higher vertically based. Some that are more sparkler types instead of sound based or sound types, you know, that give off the big booms and the bams and whatever else they make in sound. So there's a variety there that you can also buy when you go to the firework tents and set up in different parts of town and get something. There is a difference between a simple sparkler and something that's very loud and very high that bangs up high in the air. But I think, you know, appropriate fireworks, given the occasion of the particular family, the children involved, the adults involved, the pets involved, should all be taken into consideration. So I do definitely agree with that. But God bless you and your own family celebrating, as you described it there when you first got on the air. George, we really appreciate your call today from Peoria.
1: And I think we could definitely all take a step back, think about being polite and considerate of our neighbors, because, you know, there are some things that go on probably a little later than they ought to, I think, in most places. And there's, I think, probably way too much of us for local law enforcement to try to patrol every backyard that's shooting off fireworks. But just be considerate of your neighbors. Don't be an imposition if you can. I think that would go a long way towards helping everybody enjoy the holiday.
0: Jack, you're mentioning that virtue that kicked off our springboard. We need virtue as Americans, right? And that's a great way to practice it, is on the night of the 4th of July itself, being considerate towards your neighbors. And that shows forth that virtue. So great, fantastic point.
1: But he's not wrong. I mean, I've heard stories of large dogs going through picture windows and stuff. And, you know, did the dairy cows ever get upset over the...
0: No, but I can tell you this. When I was a brother and in charge of the fireworks for several years in a row, Father Bill Casey banned them because they scared our horses. And he told me, Father Wade, no more fireworks. So we were banned from celebrating fireworks here at our general house in Auburn for a few years. I'd say it was maybe 4 years, 5 years at the most. But the next Superior General came in and permitted them again. So there you have it. But I know we are careful.
1: I know what he didn't outlaw.
0: What's that?
1: Pounding on the ambo.
0: Yeah, no, that's right. Yeah, you've seen Father Casey preach before.
1: I have. God bless you, George. Thanks so much for the phone call today. Mark is up next in Pittsburgh, Pennsylvania, listening on the EWTN app today. Mark, you are on with Father Wade.
11: Hey, Father Wade. Good to hear you guys. I didn't even realize you were on radio. I always watch the television. But, hey, I had a question. This is a little off from the fourth. Maybe I can tie it in. But prefigurements to sacramentals in the Old Testament, and I wanted to get your take on this. Could Moses have been like an ancient priest who first instituted like a general confession or absolution to his people? You know, when Moses went up the mountain, you know, God, maybe he was angry with his people. Moses comes down and tells the people, look, you know, you need to shape up. God's giving you this. And I thought, wow, that is like, that kind of blew my mind when I thought, you know, we have all the Eucharist precursors, you know, in the Old Testament, but this just kind of came into my mind. So, what's your thoughts on that?
0: So Mark, the church herself teaches that, you know, the seven sacraments as we know them through the New Covenant dispensation were all instituted by Jesus Christ and are not listed in the Old Testament per se. The seven sacraments are sacraments of the New Law instituted directly by Jesus himself. However, that same Catholic teaching on the sacraments recognizes many Old Testament events, persons, and rituals, types, foreshadowings, and symbols, we could also say, of the New Testament sacraments that were to come in to the world and be instituted by Christ. So, for example, the crossing of the Red Sea by the Israelites following their Egyptian slavery is a prefigurement of the sacrament of baptism, going through the waters of the Red Sea, escaping their enslavement of the Egyptians, shows forth as a type or foreshadowing or a symbol of us. The crossing of the Red Sea was a type, foreshadowing or symbol of the baptism that would come in the New Covenant dispensation to save us from sin. Okay? You just rightly said that the Eucharist has many types and foreshadowings in the Old Testament, like the manna in the desert that rained down for 40 years to feed the Israelites during their 40-year sojourn in the desert. Again, following their escape from slavery, there was the high priest Melchizedek, who very mysteriously offered bread and wine. Confirmation is prefigured by the prophets receiving the anointing of the Holy Spirit. The sacrament of confession, reconciliation, is anticipated, we could say, in the Old Testament by public practices of sorrow and fasting and individual confession of sins to priests, which did take place in the Old Testament. How about the anointing of the sick? It's foreshadowed by the physical healings recorded by the prophets, by like Elijah and Elisha, and the use of olive oil. Holy orders was prefigured, of course, no doubt, by the Levitical priesthood and the establishment of the 70 elders of Israel. And matrimony is even prefigured in the creation of Adam and Eve, bone of my bones and flesh of my flesh, right? Book of Genesis, and described throughout the Old Testament as an analogy of God's covenant with Israel. So yes, the seven sacraments, three sacraments of initiation, two sacraments of vocation and mission, and two sacraments of healing, all seven of them are specifically New Testament realities instituted by Christ himself. That said, all seven sacraments are greatly foreshadowed, anticipated, by types and symbols and foreshadowings found in the Old Testament. And the example you give of Moses begging God on behalf of the people to forgive the people as their leader, as their Christian leader, as their Jewish leader, is a type or symbol of one of the realities of the sacrament of confession that would come in to be instituted by Christ is one of the two sacraments of healing. Remember, the two sacraments of healing are the anointing of the sick and confession for the body, soul, reality that we are. The two sacraments of vocation and mission that are at the service of to the populaces throughout the world are matrimony and holy orders. Matrimony for the reality of physical life coming into the world, and holy orders for the reality of the spiritual life and the administration of the seven sacraments. And then the three sacraments of initiation, which make one fully a Catholic, of course, is baptism, confirmation, and Holy Eucharist. So does that help you out there, Mark?
11: Oh, hey, thanks for connecting the dots like that. And I think that helps us to make, you know, religion more cohesive, you know, like,
0: yeah
11: it all
0: agree.
11: Makes sense, you know? And
0: amen, brother.
11: Right. Hey, I just wanted to just to shout out real quick. I'm kind of a Ray Guarendi wannabe. I was a mental health therapist for about 20 years.
0: Okay.
11: I've retired, but I'm trying to digest a lot of the stuff that I learned, and I watch EWTN, and I thank you guys. That's going to be part of my training. I'm going to hopefully get into some Christian counseling, even post-retirement now. But I want to thank you guys, and you've been great.
0: Well, Mark, thank you. Thank you. And thank you for your good work that you've done and that you want to continue to do in mental health with a Christian perspective or slant. So thank you for all your work, and pray for us and we pray for you. EWTN is a wonderful, wonderful tool across all platforms of social media and, of course, radio and television. And know that EWTN will always be there for you. So thank you so much.
1: God bless you, Mark. Thanks so much for the phone call. We head next to the Republic of Texas. Christina is in Dallas listening on Guadalupe Radio. Christina, thanks for holding. Welcome to the program.
12: Thank you. I'm excited because my husband and I have been married 44 years. We got married on the 3rd of July, and I'm just so happy because I absolutely love fireworks. I love to sit as close as possible to where they're being set off. My husband indulges me every year. And I love when I travel. I live in Texas, and I love to, when I drive across the country, I stop in Missouri and load up my car with fireworks. And I think they're better than the ones they sell in Texas. And this year I stopped and I bought a ton of little things to set off my driveway for my grandsons who are 6 and 8, who haven't had the pleasure yet of doing all those little spinning, zipping things.
0: Right, right. Great, Christina. Well, thank you for that witness. That's fantastic. Are you and your husband going to be celebrating your 44th, or will you be celebrating your 45th?
12: We'll be celebrating our 44th. Actually, flying to Nashville because my sister has invited us up there. She said the fireworks show is fabulous downtown Nashville.
0: Oh, yes.
12: And
0: Nashville has some great ones.
12: Our anniversary, we're going to the Grand Ole Opry, which I've never been to, so I'm super excited.
1: You know what they say? You know what they say, Christina? The first 46 are the hardest.
12: It's all downhill from here.
0: Christina, thank you so much for a great witness call. We really appreciate it. And God bless you and your husband. And may you reach all your destinations in safety during this joyous time. And a very blessed and happy 44th wedding anniversary to the two of you. And enjoy the grandbabies.
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13: Hello, Father Wade. Appreciate the opportunity to take this call. I am a physician who just drove my son-in-law's mother to the airport. We had a discussion about life after death. He grew up in France, in Paris, and has really fully rejected the Catholic faith, but he doesn't really believe in life after death. We had a discussion about this. Anyway, the punchline is I failed to really discuss with her either you believe in our Lord Jesus Christ as you refer to him as God, as our God-man, and who ultimately... either what he said was true or not. He said, but what was so-called was true is true. Then, how would you suggest I approach a discussion with her next time we're together about this matter, including our Lord Jesus Christ?
0: Well, let me tell you this: my experience as a priest for 26 years. Chances are, I'm not saying this is the case, but I'm saying chances are, she believes the way she does because of a moral issue. It's not the church's doctrine on the four last things she has a problem with. Death, judgment, heaven, and hell. Although she's probably not catechized on the church's eschatology, the four last things, death, judgment, heaven, and hell, three of which will apply to each one of us, death, judgment, heaven, or hell. Okay. So she's probably not catechized in the church's eschatology either. That's the word eschatology comes from the Greek word eschaton, which means the last thing. So, you know, we talk about the church's Mariology, the study of Mary, the church's sacramentology, the study of the seven sacraments, Christology, the study of Christ, theology, the study of God. Well, the church's eschatology, the Catholic Church's eschatology, is the study of the last things, again from the Greek word eschaton, which means the last. And by the church's eschatology, we mean the four last things, death, judgment, heaven, and hell, three of which will apply to each one of us personally, death, judgment, heaven, or hell. So she's probably not catechized on the church's eschatology. But if the truth be known, that's probably not what she has a problem with, Don. She has a problem with belief in the afterlife because it could be something that she can't forgive herself about. Something from her own past. Again, I'm not saying this is the case. I'm saying that after 26 years of being a priest, this is probably the case. Experience has shown me this with penitents. And if they can bust through their woundedness, if they can bust through their woundedness and let the mercy of God shine forth on it, in it, and through it, they can begin to be healed. And this is the message you got to get to your son's mother-in-law. Because she's probably a very hurt woman. I mean, she comes from France, the so-called eldest daughter of the church. She should be a vibrant, Catholic living in the midst of the modern world, right? She should be a beacon of truth and light of Jesus Christ and his teachings in the world, as being a mother herself and a wife herself and wanting to shine that light to all, you know, as a saint would want to do. So I would try to ask her maybe, you know, one-on-one when the time is right, you know, what do you think might be blocking you about the afterlife? Is it some, maybe a wound from your past? Just say it simply like that and let her talk, let her answer. And if it is simply truthfully the doctrine itself, then I would like to recommend to you a very, very quick read. My book, The Four Last Things, A Catechetical Guide to Death, Judgment, Heaven, and Hell. It's only 110 pages. It's available from EWTN Religious Catalog. And it truly does give a great quick overview of the four last things. Death, Judgment, Heaven, and Hell. The five short chapters, Don, are titled accordingly, Death, Judgment, Heaven, Hell, and the necessity of the spiritual life. For example, the beauty of weekly Eucharist, the beauty of monthly confession, the beauty of receiving the five elements that constitute the last rites at the end of one's life, to pray daily for a holy and provided for death. And Johnette Williams, Jack's wife, says this about the book. She was one of my endorsers for the book back in 2017. She says this: "This book filled me with hope and joyful anticipation of what is to come. May it do the same for you." And so, Don, I would like, I'll tell you what, Don, maybe we can do this. If you want to leave your address with our call screener, and he can email me your address, no need to say it on the air. Leave your address, and the Fathers of Mercy would love to give you a complimentary copy of The Four Last Things to share with your son's mother-in-law as a point of witness. And I want to thank you for caring for her soul. I want to thank you for having a concern after this talk that you and she had on the way to the airport, I think you said, where you're concerned for her because she doesn't believe in the afterlife. And that's really a sad thing. That's really a sad thing. And for whatever her reasons are, we don't know fully, but hopefully this little book will help her. You know, I purposely wanted to keep it short. I wanted it to be the 1-2 punch in a joyful, anticipatory way, as Johnette said, of each of the four elements of the four last things, the church's eschatology. And so hopefully it will help you out to be able to catechize her and even gift her the book. If you want me to write her name on the inside cover of the book and sign it to her, be sure to give her first name only. I don't need her last name. Her first name also to our call screener, along with your address, and the call screener will email it to me, and I'll get this in the mail to you. So thank you so much for having a concern for her, Don. That's a great thing. Does that kind of help you out?
1: 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Congratulations to the Legion of Mary and everyone at WQOU and Barb Gaskell and the good folks at Living Bread Radio from all of us here at EWTN Radio. I want to tell you about the Chaplet of Divine Mercy, a beautiful devotion given to St. Faustina from our Lord, and you can pray that every morning at 5 a.m. Eastern Time right here on EWTN Radio. You can join Catholics from around the world as we recall in prayer the devotion of St. Faustina to our Lord. And many of you, I would encourage you to just keep it right here. Beacon of Truth with Deacon Harold Burke Sivers is coming up next on many of these EWTN radio stations. Today's show is Jesus on Tour of the Sea of Galilee. And he will break open in his soulful psalm segment, Psalm number 5. That's Beacon of Truth with Deacon Harold Burke Sivers coming up next on many of these stations. Teresa is up next in McKinney, Texas. She is listening on Guadalupe Radio. Teresa, you are on with Father Wade.
14: Hi. I was listening online and wanted to share with you that I am getting ready to leave on Thursday. We're heading to Washington, D.C. I have my husband, our daughter, her husband, and their two-year-old. We're meeting up with my husband's parents and brother. And there's going to be about 13 of us. And
0: well, great.
14: We're going to celebrate July 4th in D.C.
0: Fantastic. In our nation's capital. What a great thing to do, Teresa. Thank you so much for your call and letting us know that. May you all have a very safe trip and reach all of your destinations in safety, both to and from. And I believe, I presume you're going to be doing some of the celebrations there on the mall?
14: Yes, we're looking forward to being on the mall, being in the middle of all the joy and pride of our country. And then the morning after, we hope to make it to Mass at the Basilica there. I guess it's the Basilica of the Immaculate Conception. And I think near the Basilica is a Franciscan monastery that has some Holy Land replicas, so we're going to check that out as well.
0: Well, fantastic. What a great way. So you're making it not only a vacation of sorts to celebrate our nation's 250th, but you're also kind of making it a pilgrimage at the same time. So that's a wonderful thing as well. A couple weeks back, my springboard topic was just about that very topic, how to make your vacation also a pilgrimage and vice versa. And so that's great. May you all have a great time, Christine, and thank you so much for your call. We really appreciate it.
1: God bless you, Teresa, rather. Thanks so much for the phone call. 833-288-EWTN. Rod, at this point, you can file that away if you want to send us a text for a future program. 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We are still waiting for that call from the Azores. From Father Wade's native Azores. That call would come in at 1-205-271-2985. That's 1-205-271-2985. And if you're unable to reach us during the time the show is on the air, maybe you're at work or sitting at your desk or can't disturb the surroundings around you, you can leave a question for Father Wade on our listener comment line. 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That number again, 1-205-795-5773. And you can leave your question for Father Wade or any of our open line hosts. Give us a Yankee Doodle vocations pitch for the Fathers of Mercy, Father Wade.
0: Well, any young man out there 18 to 40 who is contemplating a possible religious vocation with an active missionary preaching apostolate, I invite him to go to fathersofmercy.com and navigate through our very user-friendly community website, fathersofmercy.com. 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
1: Father, would you leave us with a blessing?
0: 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May the blessing of Almighty God, the Father, and the Son, and the Holy Spirit descend upon all of our Open Line Tuesday listeners and remain with each and every one of you this day and always. Saint Joseph, terror of demons.
1: Pray for us. On behalf of our host, Father Wade Menezes, our producer, Pedro Quiles, our call screener, Matt Gubensky, and social media maven, Mr. Michael McCall. I'm Jack Williams. Thanks so much for another great day of EWTN's Open Line. Back at it tomorrow with Father Mitch. Until we get together then, God bless.

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7: Now, Peter and John were going up to the temple at the hour of prayer, the ninth hour, and a man, lame from birth, was being carried, whom they laid daily at that gate of the temple which is called Beautiful, to ask alms of those who entered the temple. Seeing Peter and John about to go into the temple, he asked for alms, and Peter directed his gaze at him with John.
8: "Look at us."
7: And he fixed his attention upon them, expecting to receive something from them.
8: "I have no silver and gold, but I give you what I have. In the name of Jesus Christ of Nazareth, walk."
7: And he took him by the right hand and raised him up. Immediately his feet and ankles were made strong, and leaping up he stood and walked and entered the temple with them, walking and leaping and praising God. All the people saw him walking and praising God and recognized him as the one who sat for alms at the beautiful gate of the temple. They were filled with wonder and amazement at what had happened to him. While he clung to Peter and John, all the people ran together to them in the portico called Solomon's, astounded.
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1: You know, America could be preserved without without concerning ourselves about the hostile takeover and infiltration of other countries by these radical ideologies. But the 1970s also saw a new awakening of American patriotism. And I think one of the moments there that we could think about this 4th of July time, yeah, is that we started playing the 1812 overture for the 4th of July to match our fireworks, right? A great bombastic anti-revolutionary symphony. So,
2: Doctor, I got to hold it there. Always great to talk to you. You always deserve so much more time. Thank you for being here with us. Have a happy Independence Day, and thanks for all that you do. We'll talk soon, okay?
1: Thank you. God bless.
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5: 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The Supreme Court issued major decisions on this last day of the session. In a loss for President Trump, the court rejected his effort to limit birthright citizenship. House Speaker Mike Johnson reacted to the decision during a House GOP press conference.
6: I'm very disappointed in that outcome. I think it subjects the country to serious challenges going forward, and we'll have to deal with it as a Congress.
5: President Trump reacted to that decision by posting on Truth Social, "I would like to congratulate President Xi and the great country of China on their massive birthright citizenship win." In another decision, the High Court upheld Idaho and West Virginia's bans on transgender athletes in girls and women's sports. Trump called that decision a big win. The latest job stats are in from the Labor Department, and they show the number of job openings held steady in May. The Labor Department says 7.6 million jobs were available, which is little change from April. Major changes coming to student loans starting tomorrow that will limit how much money people can borrow and how they repay. The changes are part of the One Big Beautiful Bill Act signed into law by President Trump last year. Loans will be capped for parents at $20,000 a year and $65,000 per student. Grad students will be capped at $100,000. Among his remarks at the Vatican today, the Holy Father said, "In an age marked by wars and growing polarization, as well as cultural and social divisions, Christians, reconciled amongst themselves and united in their profession of the one faith, are called to be a credible sign of peace, making a decisive contribution to the efforts of all men and women of goodwill to build peace." Keeping you connected with the church and the world 24 hours a day and on the web at relevantradio.com. 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

0: Well, good afternoon, and thank you for joining us. Our Pray the Chaplet as a family. We'll be joined by Liz Simutis and Nick Sentovich, and of course, all of you. Molly is here with us in the studio, and Patrick Alog is on the phones. Look, my telephone lines during the Chapel of Divine Mercy fill up pretty quickly. You can try to get in. There's probably one line or two lines open, so you can try right now at 888-914-9149, 888-914-9149, and try to sneak in. Of course, Nick is on our social media. He's got his eyes on our X account and on Facebook and YouTube, and we're streaming on Relevant Radio Plus as well. If you can want to send your intention to him, he'll give you some voice a little bit later. I know maybe you don't get through, or maybe you're a little bit shy. I'm telling you, calling is a really wonderful thing to do. And when people hear our intentions, our pleas, so often they're convicted by them and they pray for them. Sometimes it resonates with their own situation or their own family. So I'm grateful for that. Please send me your answer prayers. You can email me personally. 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And you can send me your answer prayers. I have a few. This person wrote and says, look, I've been praying for my 5 adult children to return to Mass, Drew. One daughter's more liberal than the other. It's a long email, so I'll just kind of summarize it. She said she was going through her closet, and she found a note from about 15 or 20 years ago that fell to the floor. And it was a message, really, to her. The note, it really inspired her, and she really began to pray with greater earnest and trust. And she says, I don't know how my daughter turned liberal, but will you join me in praying for her? A little bit later, wrote back and was sharing how incredibly grateful she was. She's beginning to see the conversion. We talked about this yesterday, right? A loved one who had been praying for their loved one so far away, wanted nothing to do with the faith whatsoever. They were involved in the occult, suddenly decided to go back to confession and return to church. To the surprise of the mother, that was a great miracle. So this is what this mom says. She says, last Thursday, my youngest son, who reluctantly took me to the National Eucharistic Pilgrimage a couple years ago, we'd walked a block when he unexpectedly stopped and asked to carry a banner leading Jesus through the city of Portland. I don't know when that was. Maybe that was the last Eucharistic pilgrimage. This is truly God's work. He said to me, Mom, maybe I'll be a priest, but I'm still thinking about a family. You never know how God's going to work, she says. I've been praying for God's will for him and for all of my children. Please join me in that. I would love to. God works slowly sometimes, As a parent, just keep praying. Yeah, I had a conversation with my sister the other day. She was praying for one of her sons, right? As I say, we all have family members who need prayers. And she says, you know who I'm praying to? This woman, Monica, St. Monica. Have you ever heard of St. Monica, Drew? And I'm like, yeah, I've heard of St. Monica. She had a son named Augustine who had fathered children out of wedlock. A child out of wedlock was this real wild child, bought into heresy. Yeah, that's him. She prayed a long time for him. Yeah, and so she's just discovering the story of St. Monica and the great story of Augustine's conversion. But Monica prayed a long time. You might have to pray a long time for your loved one, too. But God hears prayers. I'm telling you, and this is one prayer he delights in. This is one prayer I believe he always answers. I think when you pray for your loved one to return to the faith, your spouse, your child, your sibling, your parent, whoever it is, God will give them the grace that they need. He will certainly honor your prayer, and he will give them the grace they need. Now, God always honors our free will. That's kind of the bottom line, right? But keep praying. Because grace is a very powerful thing. Another person wrote it, hey, I just posted for a successful, I was praying for successful surgery for a 14-month-old baby named CJ. Just want to let everybody know who prayed with you, Drew. Thank God. God brought him successfully through. He's now recovering with a feeding tube. No more, has more surgeries, but God has watched over him. Thank you for everyone praying the chaplet. So that's what I mean by you hear a prayer and people continue to pray, and that's how I am. We'll pray for each other now. I'm joined by Liz Simutis. Liz, good to have you in studio with us. Welcome.
1: Thank you. It's great to be here. Just to add to that, I want to offer up a prayer for a sweet couple, Sadie and Andrew, which is a great testament to there is always a way into the church. I think people who fall away from the church think that there's no road back. But this couple got married civilly, and Andrew was Catholic. I'm not sure really really practicing. Sadie was, I'm sure, longing for something like we all are. They got married civilly. They're about to have a baby, and I just was sent a picture that they were married in the church yesterday.
0: Wow.
1: So they took that journey. They took that leap of faith. So just reminding everybody, there is always a road back to the church. You just have to start asking the questions. There's no sin that is too far, too gone. I mean, there's always a road back. That's in the infinite wisdom of the church. That's how it's set up. So just being open to that, I think, will open so many doors.
0: Yeah, you're right. That's why Christ hung on a cross for us, right? Yep. He loved us so much. God loved us so much.
1: Yeah.
0: He loves us so much. So he hears his prayer. Maybe you need to hear that message today. Maybe you found the station by chance. You're driving for your 4th of July celebration or whatever it might be. You're on your way someplace. Maybe God's speaking to you today. So pray even harder, all right? Put your trust in God. Nick, good to have you pray with us. Anything you want to offer up before we start our chaplet?
2: Absolutely, Drew. Yeah, I just had a praise report. I was praying for some medical tests that I had that came down. It came out really good. Wow. And so I'm just grateful to the Lord for that. And thank you for your prayers.
0: God is good. I love it, love it, love it. All right, well, thank you. We've been praying for Nick, and he has his answered prayers. And if you don't get through on the phones because they are full, he's on social media, at Drew Mariani Show. Okay, at Drew Mariani Show on our X platform. You can follow me at Drew Mariani as well. Don't forget, join us on our 914-914 chat group too. Just text the word Drew to that number, 914-914. Let's pray in the name of the Father, and of the Son, and of the Holy Spirit.
1: Amen. Amen.
0: You expired, Jesus, but the source of life gushed forth for souls. And the ocean of mercy opened up for the whole world. O font of life, unfathomable divine mercy, envelop the whole world and empty yourself out upon us. O blood and water which gushed forth from the heart of Jesus as a fountain of mercy for us.
1: I trust in you.
0: O blood and water which gushed forth from the heart of Jesus as a fountain of mercy for us.
1: I trust in you.
0: O blood and water, which gushed forth from the heart of Jesus as a fountain of mercy for us.
1: I trust in you.
0: Our Father, who art in heaven, hallowed be thy name. Thy kingdom come, thy will be done on earth as it is in heaven.
1: Give us this day our daily bread, and forgive us our trespasses, as we forgive those who trespass against us. And lead us not into temptation, but deliver us from evil. Amen.
0: Hail Mary, full of grace, the Lord is with thee. Blessed art thou among women, and blessed is the fruit of thy womb, Jesus.
1: Holy Mary, Mother of God, pray for us sinners, now and at the hour of our death. Amen.
0: And I believe in God, the Father Almighty, the Creator of heaven and earth, and in Jesus Christ, his only Son, our Lord, who was conceived by the Holy Spirit and was born of the Virgin Mary. He suffered under Pontius Pilate, was crucified, died, and was buried. He descended into hell on the third day. He rose again from the dead. He ascended into heaven and is seated at the right hand of God the Father Almighty. From there he shall come to judge the living and the dead.
1: I believe in the Holy Spirit, the Holy Catholic Church, the communion of saints, the forgiveness of sins, the resurrection of the body, and life everlasting. Amen.
0: All right, let's take our first call today. Joan is joining us from Glen Cove, New York. That's the Long Island area. Hi, Joan. Good afternoon.
3: Hi. Thanks for taking my call.
0: You're welcome. You're welcome. How can we pray for you?
3: I just got off the phone with my brother, who has Parkinson's, but his wife is caring for him. And they both were talking about suicide. I don't know what to say. You know, he was raised Catholic, and they're just so far from God and church. So I really pray for conversion to them, and also my own son, Tommy, and his wife.
0: Well, let's do this. Again, Nick, is the number 988. I want to confirm I have it right. Joan, if there's any concern about them maybe thinking about ending their lives together, the National Suicide Hotline is 988. Call them. They'll give you strategies, advice in terms of what to do, or have them use that number if they really feel down and out.
3: They don't believe in God. They want to be in control. That's the whole thing to them.
0: Well, you know, the 988 number, they don't necessarily talk faith, but they understand the psychology behind this and where people are. But let's pray for them now, because that's unfortunate. Look, your prayers are so powerful. I know how much you love your brother. And our prayers united right now in this hour before the cross, you know, standing on the promises the Lord gave this Faustina, can crack the hardest heart, right? It can pierce that heart. It can melt the icy exterior, and it can bring about new life and real conversion. And your brother's battling Parkinson. That's a debilitating and very difficult disease. And his wife struggling, I'm sure, with the thoughts of what life will be without him. So the Lord's close to the brokenhearted. I say it all the time. He knows their suffering and their exhaustion and their despair, and he understands where they're coming from. But his divine mercy is greater than any illness or any darkness or any ideology or thought that they might have. So what I want to do the month of the Sacred Heart is entrust them to the Sacred Heart of Jesus, which is also the Merciful Heart of Jesus. And we will really ask for his mercy in a very special way in this moment. There's a lot of prayer. They're going to be okay. We're going to pray for their conversion, and we're going to pray that they make good decisions right now. And Lord, I pray for anyone with suicidal ideation, anyone who is severely depressed, anybody suffering from anxiety disorders, anyone thinking about harming themselves in any way. I just pray that you intervene in this darkness of the mind and of the heart, and Lord, you just save them. Eternal Father, we offer you the body, blood, soul, and divinity of your dearly beloved Son, our Lord Jesus Christ.
1: In atonement for our sins and those of the whole world.
0: For the sake of his sorrowful passion.
1: Have mercy on us and on the whole world.
0: For the sake of his sorrowful passion.
1: Have mercy on us and on the whole world.
0: For the sake of his sorrowful passion.
1: Have mercy on us and on the whole world.
0: For the sake of his sorrowful passion.
1: Have mercy on us and on the whole world.
0: For the sake of his sorrowful passion.
1: Have mercy on us and on the whole world.
0: For the sake of his sorrowful passion.
1: Have mercy on us and on the whole world.
0: For the sake of his sorrowful passion.
1: Have mercy on us and on the whole world.
0: For the sake of his sorrowful passion.
1: Have mercy on us and on the whole world.
0: For the sake of his sorrowful passion.
1: Have mercy on us and on the whole world.
0: For the sake of his sorrowful passion.
1: Have mercy on us and on the whole world.
0: All right, our next call comes from Karen. She is in Carroll Stream, Illinois. Carol, good afternoon.
4: Hi, Drew. It's Karen. Thank you for leading this wonderful chaplet.
0: Thank you, Karen. I'm sorry I got your name wrong.
4: That's fine.

0: Sure you have. Your own needs and your own family and the things that you cry out to God for. So, Lord, I ask you to, in a particular way, show your favor to Karen today and hear her prayers. Let her feel your presence and see your divine touch. I do pray for this couple right now with this man with dementia and his wife. So often those who have loved ones who suffer from these type of debilitating diseases, they suffer in their own way. And it's a difficult situation. Watching your loved one battle something like this is heartbreaking. And then when personality changes and anger takes hold, the person that you once knew so well seems so different. And it's a heavy cross. So dementia can rob a person of their clarity, but it can also rob them, you know, of so much more. So, and Lord, we just turn to you right now. We pray those prayers, Jesus. We trust in you. We pray that peace replace this anger, for moments of calm and recognition, for strength for the wife, for all those who care with those with these special needs. And St. Faustina, we ask you to intercede for us as we pray. Eternal Father, we offer you the body, blood, soul, and divinity of your dearly beloved Son, our Lord Jesus Christ.
1: In atonement for our sins and those of the whole world.
0: For the sake of his sorrowful passion.
1: Have mercy on us and on the whole world.
0: For the sake of his sorrowful passion.
1: Have mercy on us and on the whole world.
0: For the sake of his sorrowful passion.
1: Have mercy on us and on the whole world.
0: For the sake of his sorrowful passion.
1: Have mercy on us and on the whole world.
0: For the sake of his sorrowful passion.
1: Have mercy on us and on the whole world.
0: For the sake of his sorrowful passion.
1: Have mercy on us and on the whole world.
0: For the sake of his sorrowful passion.
1: Have mercy on us and on the whole world.
0: For the sake of his sorrowful passion.
1: Have mercy on us and on the whole world.
0: For the sake of his sorrowful passion.
1: Have mercy on us and on the whole world.
0: For the sake of his sorrowful passion.
1: Have mercy on us and on the whole world.
0: All right, before we go to our next call, let me jump over to Nick. He's taking your comments on our social media at Drew Mariani Show. Feel free to send your intention to him there. Nick will give you some voice. Nick, thanks for doing that. What's coming in?
2: Drew, Lewis needs a miracle. He has an advanced cancer in his face and has an immune system disorder, and he recently started treatment, so prayers for him.
0: Wow.
2: Marianne is asking prayers for the healing of her respiratory illness. Deborah is praying for someone she knows that's searching for a job. Another listener is praying for a friend's daughter that had a baby and has been hemorrhaging. They stopped the bleeding, but they're praying for a quick recovery so she can take care of her brand-new baby. Anna is praying for mother-in-law Carmen, who had a massive heart attack this past weekend. Maribel is praying for all the caregivers that need it the most. And finally, Juana is praying for a bishop in Nicaragua who has been incarcerated since Sunday or Monday. Prayers for him.
0: Wow. Tough stuff. Yeah, let's pray for them and for all those who are suffering persecution. And we'll go to Illinois next. Val is joining us there. Val, good afternoon.
3: Good afternoon. Thank you. Thank you for all you do. This is a praise report.
0: All right.
3: I had sent in a request that my biopsy wouldn't be malignant, and I just found out it's not.
0: Oh, praise God. That's such good news.
1: Congratulations.
3: Come back for a year.
0: Wow. Praise God.
3: Thank you.
0: What a relief, yes. Huh, Val? I mean, you know, when you get that C word, boy, it can be frightening. I'm hoping those biopsies come back.
3: You bet. And it's been a long few days. And I'm so grateful now. I'm waiting for God's orders for what I should tell you.
0: I love it. You know, it's such a great attitude because God has a mission for you in life. There's more for you to do is what he's telling you right now. So let's pray for that God will illuminate that path. But let's also give praise that this is not cancer. So many people praying for the same intention. So, Lord, I ask for your mercy on all those who carry that cross. But I give you thanks. There's a great psalm. It's Psalm 13:6, or 136 really is what it is, I think. 136:1, where it says, give thanks to the Lord, for he is good. His mercy endures forever. It's such a great mercy quote, isn't it? You know, how tender is God's care? Huh? How tender? He numbers the hairs on your head. You know, he watches over every cell, every scan, every minute, every breath that you take. That's the God. That's our Father, right? That's the divine physician who hears the cries of his children. That's our merciful Savior. So, Lord, we give you thanks for your mercy and for your love and for these answered prayers. And we just pray in thanksgiving now for all the answered prayers that have been bestowed upon all of us, large and small, and those that are in the offing. Eternal Father, we offer you the body, blood, soul, and divinity of your dearly beloved Son, our Lord Jesus Christ.
1: In atonement for our sins and those of the whole world.
0: For the sake of his sorrowful passion.
1: Have mercy on us and on the whole world.
0: For the sake of his sorrowful passion.
1: Have mercy on us and on the whole world.
0: For the sake of his sorrowful passion.
1: Have mercy on us and on the whole world.
0: For the sake of his soul.

0: sorrowful passion.
1: Have mercy on us and on the whole world.
0: For the sake of his sorrowful passion.
1: Have mercy on us and on the whole world.
0: For the sake of his sorrowful passion.
1: Have mercy on us and on the whole world.
0: For the sake of his sorrowful passion.
1: Have mercy on us and on the whole world.
0: For the sake of his sorrowful passion.
1: Have mercy on us and on the whole world.
0: For the sake of his sorrowful passion.
1: Have mercy on us and on the whole world.
0: For the sake of his sorrowful passion.
1: Have mercy on us and on the whole world.
0: All right, let's take our next call. We'll go to Tom in Flagstaff, Arizona. Hey, Tom. Hey, Tom, you with me? I'll give you one more second to catch up. Maybe you're in delay. All right, I'm going to move along. Lydia, who is in Fort Worth, Texas, joins us. Lydia, good afternoon.
2: Hi, thank you for taking my call. I'm just asking for prayers for discernment for my husband and for myself. We're trying to discern where to send our children to school, and one of those decisions might involve a cross-country move, and we kind of have to decide by tonight is when we would kind of like to get things in motion, and I'm just not really being able to discern what God's will is or having peace about either decision. So just for that, and thank you for everything you do.
0: You got it. Be at peace, okay? I know it's a tough decision. It's going to be a life-altering one for your family. I believe it was Augustine. It could be Aquinas. I'm not quite sure which father said this, but he says, you know, when you pray for this type of discernment, you'll know you made the right decision when you have both peace and joy. Those are the two lungs, you know, that really breathe, you know, the will of God in your life. And when you have that, you know that that's the decision. But we're going to pray now. And we'll ask God. I have no problem asking God for signs. I do it all the time. And many times he reaffirms what I was looking for. So I want to pray, first of all, for peace to come in your heart, confidence and joy when you make that decision, and that every door open, and that those doors close if it's not meant to be. And we'll call upon the Holy Spirit to fill your heart, and in a special way to really just give you the discernment that you need. And Lord, I turn right now for all those who have to decide about where to send their kids, or to sell their home, or to move, or whether or not to settle the lawsuit, or, you know, the decisions that often come up to say yes to that marriage or no to the divorce or whatever it might be. Just, Lord, right now I give you those at these crossroads. And I just ask in a particular way for the graces, the wisdom, the peace that these souls need as we pray. Eternal Father, I offer you the body, blood, soul, and divinity of your dearly beloved Son, our Lord Jesus Christ.
1: In atonement for our sins and those of the whole world.
0: For the sake of his sorrowful passion.
1: Have mercy on us and on the whole world.
0: For the sake of his sorrowful passion.
1: Have mercy on us and on the whole world.
0: For the sake of his sorrowful passion.
1: Have mercy on us and on the whole world.
0: For the sake of his sorrowful passion.
1: Have mercy on us and on the whole world.
0: For the sake of his sorrowful passion.
1: Have mercy on us and on the whole world.
0: For the sake of his sorrowful passion.
1: Have mercy on us and on the whole world.
0: For the sake of his sorrowful passion.
1: Have mercy on us and on the whole world.
0: For the sake of his sorrowful passion.
1: Have mercy on us and on the whole world.
0: For the sake of his sorrowful passion.
1: Have mercy on us and on the whole world.
0: For the sake of his sorrowful passion.
1: Have mercy on us and on the whole world.
0: All right, Yvonne is in Rio Rancho, New Mexico. Hi, Yvonne. Good afternoon.
3: Hey, Drew. Hi, Christine. Hi, Nick. I was just calling to say thank you so much for this wonderful ministry that you have, and I'm praying for your foot to get better. I know.
0: Amen.
3: What it's like to be, I lost my arm through cancer, so I don't have a right arm, so I know it's what it's like to be a little, you know, under the, I guess, weather you would say, but
0: no, I get it.
3: The reason I'm calling is I have a beautiful niece, and her stepdad was just diagnosed last night. They found a mass in his liver, and it's bleeding, and they had to fly him into Albuquerque from Gallup, New Mexico.
0: Wow.
3: And my niece and her beautiful daughters are driving in now to see him as well. So I want to not only pray for Victor, but I want to pray for safe travels for the family as well.
0: All right, well, let's do that right now. We'll lift that up. Thank you, and thanks for the prayers and for the kind words as well. I think I'm on the road to recovery. I spoke to four different physicians. Today I spoke to one that I think can really identify the problem and set me on the right course. Hopefully I'll be mobile soon. We'll see. But Yvonne, thank you. Lord, right now I pray for this intention that she has, her niece's stepfather, having these stomach issues and a mass on the liver. And Lord, we turn to you who raised the sick, or healed the sick, I should say, and raised the dead. I know you know the situation, and we've seen tumors disappear. And I know so often you can use medicine and surgery and other procedures to bring healing. So whatever your will is, we submit it to you, but let your presence be felt. Let your divine touch, Lord, manifest. Jane in St. John, Indiana. I only have a moment, but go right ahead.
4: For our son, Philip, who's unemployed, I pray that God will guide him to the position he has waiting for him.
0: All right. We'll pray for that. Thank you so much. We'll lift up that intentions right now, especially all those looking for employment. That's a heavy cross, too, and especially in this economy. So we'll lift that up. And, Lord, I just give to you not only those underemployed and unemployed, those who need to make more money, those who are drowning in debt right now and just need a miracle financially. They need your mercy here. We turn to St. Joseph, patron saint of workers, who I know stands ready to intercede. And I give you everyone on hold. I give to you Jane and Elizabeth and Rachel and Nelda and Maria and Yvonne and Debbie and Jane and Kathy and Bahani and Rida and Val and everyone else that is praying with us right now. Wherever they are, Lord, read their hearts and in your mercy, answer them. Eternal Father, we offer you the body, blood, soul, and divinity of your dearly beloved Son, our Lord Jesus Christ.
1: In atonement for our sins and those of the whole world.
0: For the sake of his sorrowful passion.
1: Have mercy on us and on the whole world.
0: For the sake of his sorrowful passion.
1: Have mercy on us and on the whole world.
0: For the sake of his sorrowful passion.
1: Have mercy on us and on the whole world.
0: For the sake of his sorrowful passion.
1: Have mercy on us and on the whole world.
0: For the sake of his sorrowful passion.
1: Have mercy on us and on the whole world.
0: For the sake of his sorrowful passion.
1: Have mercy on us and on the whole world.
0: For the sake of his sorrowful passion.
1: Have mercy on us and on the whole world.
0: For the sake of his sorrowful passion.
1: Have mercy on us and on the whole world.
0: For the sake of his sorrowful passion.
1: Have mercy on us and on the whole world.
0: For the sake of his sorrowful passion.
1: Have mercy on us and on the whole world.
0: Holy God, Holy Mighty One, Holy Immortal One.
1: Have mercy on us and on the whole world.
0: Holy God, Holy Mighty One, Holy Immortal One.
1: Have mercy on us and on the whole world.
0: Holy God, Holy Mighty One, Holy Immortal One.
1: Have mercy on us and on the whole world.
0: Eternal God, in whom mercy is endless and the treasury of compassion inexhaustible, please look kindly upon us and increase your mercy in us so that in difficult moments we may not despair nor become despondent, but with great confidence submit ourselves to your holy will, which is love and mercy itself. Jesus, I trust in you. Jesus, I trust in you. Jesus, I trust in you. Our Lady, Queen of Heaven.
1: Pray for us.
0: Our Lady of Champions.
1: Pray for us.
0: Mother of Mercy.
1: Pray for us.
0: Our Lady of Guadalupe.
1: Pray for us.
0: Our Lady, Reconciler of Peoples and Nations.
1: Pray for us.
0: Virgin Most Powerful.
1: Pray for us.
0: St. Joseph.
1: Pray for us.
0: St. Faustina.
1: Pray for us.
0: St. John Paul II.
1: Pray for us.
0: St. Peregrine.
1: Pray for us.
0: St. Jose Maria Escrivá.
1: Pray for us.
0: St. Patrick.
1: Pray for us.
0: St. Elmo, who is the patron saint, I think, of stomach disorders.
1: Pray for us.
0: St. Andrew, St. Elizabeth, St. Nicholas, and St. Patrick.
1: Pray for us.
0: All you angels and saints.
1: Pray for us.
0: In the name of the Father, and of the Son, and of the Holy Spirit. Amen.
1: Amen.
0: Liz, always good to hang out with you. I hope you have a great Independence Day holiday, because we probably won't talk before then.
1: Yeah, thanks. You too, Drew.
0: All right, enjoy it. Be safe,
1: well.
0: Okay?
1: Okay.
0: All right, I've got to leave it right there. When I come back, we'll pick it up. Dr. Paul Kengor is coming by. Dr. Sean O'Mara is in the queue today. We've got a fun show ahead. Stay with me. You'll love the next conversation.
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12: But in fact, what's so bad about slavery, it wasn't just black Africans who came to America. Unfortunately, it's affected the entire human race from the very beginning. I mean, you want an idea of how far back this goes. I mean, scholars take it to about the year 6500 B.C., 8,000, 10,000 years ago. 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I, the Lord, am your God, who brought you out of the land of Egypt, that place of slavery.
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0: Yeah, that was Dr. Paul Kengor. He's going to be joining me. You know, we are approaching our nation's independence. And, of course, there's been a lot of controversy over the founding of this republic. You know, I've often talked about the 1619 Project that had been championed for a long time. And we broke all that down with Dr. Sue Hansen. You probably go back and do a quick search for her name in my podcast. What a great conversation to clarify a lot of all that. We were not founded in slavery. Were the American founders champions of liberty? Or were they hypocrites because, yeah, they owned slaves? It's a question that continues to divide classrooms and churches and even families. But what if history is far more complicated? You know, today you'll hear what the founders actually believed, what they actually did, what the Catholic Church had to say about slavery, even long before America even existed. And it is just my great pleasure to welcome to the conversation one of our regular contributors here, Dr. Paul Kengor. He's a professor of political science at Grove City College in Pennsylvania. Came out with a new book, American Pontiff. And, of course, he also authored a book on slavery. It was called The Worst of Indignities, The Catholic Church on Slavery. And if you want a real in-depth look at this and have a real comprehensive understanding of it, that belongs in your personal library, The Worst of Indignities. Doctor, good to have you back. Good afternoon.
14: Hey, Drew, good to be back. Thanks.
0: Always a delight to have you here with us today. Yeah, you think about this on first blush, it seems like, rank hypocrisy. You know, the writers of, the Declaration of Independence, our Constitution, we're all men that said, hey, we're created equal, right? We have unalienable rights, you know, the right to liberty. And yet, at the same time, they're holding slaves. Put that into context and to perspective and maybe take us back to the founding fathers.
14: Yeah, well, I'll tell you, Drew, I'll quote one of the best authorities I know on this, and that's Professor Tom West of University of Dallas. And he put it categorically and bluntly, and this is an exact quote here from West, quote, every leading founder, acknowledged that slavery was wrong. All of the founders, even those who defended slavery, knew well that blacks are human beings. Hardly anyone claimed that slavery is right in principle. And my own research has shown that too, Drew. And in fact, the two people who really jump out. So you got George Washington, our nation's preeminent founding father, our first president. We call him the father of our country. Mount Vernon, just outside of Washington, D.C., south of D.C. It was a farm of about 8,100 acres. And he had 316 slaves on that farm, and 143 of them were in his possession entirely. So he inherited the farm, he inherited these slaves, and yet, as he wrote to our fellow Pennsylvanian, Robert Morris, he said, quote, "There is not a man living who wishes more sincerely than I do to see a plan adopted for the abolition of slavery." And he wrote to Robert Lewis, "I am principled against this kind of traffic in the human species." Now, the other person that really stands out, Thomas Jefferson, who, of course, wrote what we're going to be celebrating this weekend, the 250th anniversary of the Declaration of Independence. He owned slaves, and he, too, knew that it was wrong. In fact, speaking of himself and George Washington, he says, the wolf has us by the ears, right? It's kind of, the devil has us by the tail. And even though he owned slaves like Washington, he didn't like this, and he was trying hard to personally, financially extricate himself. He didn't feel that he could. So nonetheless, even though he had slaves, he proposed legislation to abolish it. And in 1787, his notes on the state of Virginia, Jefferson wrote, "I tremble for my country when I reflect that God is just. Under the auspices of heaven," he said, "I hope for a total emancipation." Wow. And this wasn't just words. So in his first term in the Virginia House of Burgesses, Jefferson, who personally owned about 200 slaves, proposed legislation to emancipate all slaves in Virginia. And that motion was firmly defeated. In 1774, draft instructions to the Virginia delegates to the First Continental Congress, Jefferson explicitly called for an end to the slave trade. I go on and on with this. Two more examples. In 1784 in Congress, Thomas Jefferson proposed a law that would have banished slavery from the entire western territory of the new United States. It failed by one vote.
0: Wow.
14: And here was the real big one. As president of the United States, Jefferson, who wrote the Declaration, as president in 1807, he urged Congress to, quote, "withdraw the citizens of the United States from all further participation in those violations of human rights which have been so long continued on the unoffending inhabitants of Africa." So I go on and on with this. Here, I'll give just a couple more examples. I know I'm going on long, but I think this will really drive home the point.
0: Go ahead, please.
14: Yeah. So in among the states in the Union, all right, now this is all way before the Civil War, all right, the first to forbid slavery outright in its constitution was Vermont, 1777. Then came Massachusetts and New Hampshire. Court cases and actions of town governments ended slavery in those two states in the 1780s. Pennsylvania in 1780, the first legislation was passed for gradual emancipation. Rhode Island and Connecticut followed in 1783 and 1784. New York and New Jersey, 1799 to 1804. Now, people hearing this right now are like, okay, well, then why didn't they end slavery with the Declaration of Independence in 1776? Because they couldn't. Because at that point, they're trying to declare independence from the British Empire. And to quote John Hancock, right, "we need to be unanimous, gentlemen," right? Yeah. And had they, in the Declaration, called for the end of slavery, we wouldn't be here. We wouldn't be having this conversation right now. They would not have gotten the votes to declare independence. You would have had a civil war in your hand, not in 1861, 1865, but 1776. I mean, who knows? The South could have joined up with the Brits.
0: Right.
14: Right. I mean, these things don't happen overnight. Our church said this as well, right? It takes a while, but the key point is this. That promise in the Declaration of life, liberty, and the pursuit of happiness, It had to wait to be fully fulfilled for all Americans, black and white alike, by a fellow named Abraham Lincoln. And Lincoln, in our home state of Gettysburg, 1863, said 47 years ago, that'd be 1776, right, our forefathers put forth the proposition that all men are created equal. What was key was to get the proposition, to get the principles in place. And no, you couldn't end it with one sign of a pen, July 4th, 1776. In fact, you would need the worst and bloodiest war in the history of this country. 600,000 people, actually, we think it's now 700,000, American boys died in the Civil War. That is more than all the combined deaths of all American boys and all other wars combined. Wow. World War I, World War II, War of 1812, Vietnam, Korea, Gulf War. So we paid the price for it. But you know, we should celebrate the Declaration, even if its authors were flawed, right? Its principles were not. And that's what we got to celebrate this coming weekend.
0: Yeah, and I think you bring up a great point. I was thinking about some of the other founding fathers. I mean, John Adams, if I'm correct, was perhaps one of the only founding fathers that never owned slaves. He didn't. Hamilton, you know, expressed opposition to slavery and supported efforts that brought about the, you know, abolition. But, you know, Washington, too, when he died, you know, he directed that the enslaved people that he legally owned be freed after his death. You know, and that's an extraordinary act for a Virginia planter in his era, you know.
14: Right.
0: He didn't free everyone living on Mount Vernon because, you know, many were legally owned by, I think, another estate. But still, I mean, it was a strange time, the way that this all worked and how it worked, you know, how it ultimately worked out.
14: On that, Washington called for any slaves that fought in the American Revolution to be freed, all right? Yep. And he didn't get that. Again, one man can't act alone. He set up endowments after his death he freed his slaves upon his death in 1799. He set up financial endowments for all of them. One of them was still collecting as late as 1835. So that's 36 years after his death. You know, John Adams, a great quote here from Jefferson, or from Adams. I have throughout my life held the practice of slavery in abhorrence, right? It is a foul contagion in the human character, an evil of colossal magnitude. Every measure of prudence ought to be assumed for the eventual total extirpation of slavery from the United States. And he and Dr. Benjamin Rush, others talked about, you know, this was against the very nature of God himself. In fact, Benjamin Rush, also a Pennsylvanian, he was a doctor. He wrote this in 1773, so this would be 3 years before the Declaration. Slavery is a hydra sin, and it includes in it every violation of the precepts of the law and gospel. Those who dare attempt to vindicate the traffic of buying and selling of slaves, to sanctify their crimes by attempting to reconcile it to the sublime and perfect religion of the great author of salvation, they ought to seek out some other type of religion, given that it has no place in Christianity. God shall cease to be just or merciful, he said. So the founders were against it. They were against it, but they couldn't end it because of the circumstances of their time.
0: Slavery is just a profound moral evil. Maybe when we come back, we can also talk about what the Catholic Church did and where they stood on this. When we come back, also, we'll take your calls. I've got to take a break here. Dee in Los Angeles, you're on deck. I only have Dr. Kangor, maybe 10 or 15 minutes today. So if you want to get in, 888-914-9149. If you have a question, a comment, you have an insight, there's something you want to share, 888-914-9149. Bob in McLean, Virginia, we'll get to you too and everyone else. So stay with us. Our conversation continues right after this.
15: 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It is sacred in the eyes of God, and it should be sacred in the eyes of man too. And we have to pick up the torch and fight for that every single day.
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18: 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Amen.
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23: It's possible for me to be a great admirer of George Washington and also acknowledge he was a slaveholder. Mm-hmm. And that does not negate his greatness. It simply acknowledges that there's a profound, deep flaw in these founding fathers who were also geniuses and gave us these tools, and which is true of all of us, right? It's true of every president. It's that we're this mixed bag.
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0: That's former President Barack Obama. And he's addressing exactly what we are taking a look at today. We're exploring one of country's, I think, darkest chapters, right there with abortion. It'll be right up there, the enslavement of fellow human beings. And we're talking about slavery and our founding fathers and, you know, where the country stood, how it evolved, where the church stands. History is rarely as simple as the social media makes it seem. Today we're looking, honestly, at the founding fathers, the evil of slavery, the remarkable tension between a nation founded on liberty, but nevertheless it tolerated human bondage. And Dr. Paul Kenger, who did research on this, he's here to separate the historical facts from some of these modern myths. And if you want a copy of his book, let me put a plug in for it. He's written a number of books, but if you're interested in this, check out The Worst of Indignities, The Catholic Church on Slavery. The Catholic Church on Slavery. And, Doctor, it's good to have you back with us today. We'll take a few calls, but you heard Barack Obama. And,
14: right.
0: You know, the title of your book, too, I think we should probably address, too, because we as Catholics know that slavery is just a profound moral evil. It treats human beings who are created in the image and likeness of God as property rather than as a person. And there's no Christian defense for it. Over the century, the Catholic Church has always articulated the truth. Maybe before we grab these calls, just shine some light on the church's position on this. Was there any evolution in their thought? As you said, you know, slavery's been here across the millennia. The Aztecs, the Egyptians, you can go back to ancient Babylonia. I mean, there's always been slaves. So we were at a very critical moment where we saw an evolution in that in our own day and age. But take it from there.
14: Yeah, well, boy, we should do a full hour again, right, just on slavery across the board. But let me just reply to what Obama said, because I've got a bone to pick with Obama on this. And then Obama said last week, right, at the inauguration of his new presidential center in Chicago. By the way, he always refers to the American founders as, quote, men of property and wealth, as he did in, during a July 4th celebration during his presidency. I find that kind of ironic for a guy who just opened an $850 million presidential center. That's almost $1 billion, right? Which covers about 100,000 square feet in buildings, about 20 acres of land. I mean, talk about property and wealth.
0: Wow.
14: But Obama said last week in that opening ceremony, quote, and I appreciate what he said about George Washington, but he said this: in forming our union, the founders fell terribly short of the Declaration's promise, leaving slavery intact, allowing states to restrict the franchise to white men who own property. Well, like I said, I mean, they did what they could, and they fell terribly short of the Declaration's promise, but what's more important was the Declaration's promise, right? Mm-hmm. They weren't going to implement that promise at that time for all Americans, black and white alike. Now, Obama did say, though, in that same speech, and kudos here, he said in drafting a Constitution and a Bill of Rights, they did have the foresight, the genius, to provide us with a framework that allows each generation to make our union more perfect. So, right, that's exactly right. I also found it very ironic, and you and I have talked about this, that the Obama ceremony last week opened with this bizarre land acknowledgement ritual honoring various American tribes. And I've talked on your show before about American Indians who whipped and owned blacks. And you know, the Native American tribes, including the five so-called civilized tribes, and some Native American tribes refused to obey the Emancipation Proclamation. Some of them fought for the Confederacy during the Civil War. So, you know, here we have this idea that you know, the Native Americans, the indigenous peoples, you know, they were just here, kumbaya, everything was perfect until these Europeans came in and enslaved everybody. Right. This is not an accurate representation of history. It requires a lot more nuance and understanding than that.
0: Let's grab a few calls for you. If you want to join us, 888-914-9149. Bob is in McLean, Virginia. Bob, good afternoon.
2: Thank you, Drew.
0: You're welcome.
2: Paul, slavery's always been with us. It is. It's. I don't know if it's part of human nature, but certainly in a pernicious to natural law, but part of human nature. It's an economic model. And I look what England did. They bought out their slave traders and slave owners. William Wilberforce, I'm sure you're aware of
14: right.
2: what he did. It's just tremendous. I don't know why we had to have such enormous suffering and bloodshed here. Why it wasn't at least proffered to buy out these owners. It's, you know, maybe declare it legal, illegal first, and then kind of go by attrition. I'd rather have a war of attrition than a civil war. But then I guess Eli Whitney came into play with his invention. That was like a black swan.
14: You know, right on. In fact, Thomas Sowell, who's black, and has written so eloquently on this, and he says what's so unique about American slavery is not that America had slaves, because every nation in the world practically, or many of them did, and so many civilizations did, but that America went through a civil war like it did to end slavery when it did. And in fact, the book on the story of the transatlantic slave trade by Hugh Thomas, which was transatlantic slave trade was the years 1440 to 1870. So it's about 400 years. And he says that during that time, and everyone listening, listen very carefully, there were about 11 million slaves that were transported at that time. America received less than 5%. Of the 11 million slaves. By the way, I'm not saying that it's okay, so don't, you know, start, you know, okay. But I'm just saying that America received less than 5% of the total 11 million slaves transported, all right? It was about 500,000. The countries with the largest numbers of slaves delivered were Brazil. Brazil was number one with 4 million, like 10 times what America did. Spanish Empire, 2.5 million. British West Indies, 2 million. French West Indies, 1.6 million. Portugal, 4.65 million, right, as far as, you know, as an empire goes. But, you know, the vast majority, you know, less than 5% of all those slaves during that time ended up in America. And if you want to know who the greatest slavers were of all time, Muslims, Aztecs, Mayans, Incans, and these people were Chinese. Chinese had black slaves. I mean, they were all brutal slave masters. So not excusing it, but it definitely wasn't just us. And by the way, read the book by Robert Davis, Christian Slaves, Muslim Masters, White Slavery in the Mediterranean from 1500 to 1800. Drew and I, our ancestors, mine from Calabria, they were constantly under threat from Muslim slavers, you know, all the time. Yeah. The Knights of Malta, you know, the Battle of Lepanto, that was all about stopping Muslim slavers from taking our people in Southern Europe. Yep. During that time. Yep. Yeah, it goes back to the beginning of time.
0: Well said. Stephen's in Vancouver, Washington. Let's grab him quickly as time continues to evaporate. Hi, Stephen.
3: Hey, Drew. I just wanted to clarify that, the founders got their ideas from the royal governor of Massachusetts. Was it William Phipps or... Yeah, Phipps, he was knighted when he was 24. He was appointed by King William to shut down the Puritan church. He abolished the courts of Oyer and Terminer, and which we still have today, believe it or not, under other names. But he closed that down. He also created due process of law, and he forced everyone who held the witch trials to pay reparations.
0: So, Stephen, thanks. I'm going to hold you because I have less than a minute, and I want to give it to Dr. Kangor. Give you final thoughts, Doctor.
14: Well, since we have less than a minute, I will say this about the Catholic Church and slavery. In the 16th century, our church called for reparations. so we said that slave owners need to not only, the church said, not only needs to free the slaves, but pay them reparations. America never did that. I don't, because of different reasons, I don't think we could at the time.
0: Right.
14: But the Catholic Church, you know, almost like when you go to confession and confess a sin, you're supposed to make reparation. So the church called on people to do that. Obviously, it never happened, but, you know, our church did some great things on this issue, a real leader historically.
0: Doctor, where can people get your book?
14: Yeah, just go to Amazon and you type in The Worst of Indignities. That's a quote from Pius X, The Worst of Indignities, The Church on Slavery. It's published by Emmaus Road Publishing, Scott Hahn's publishing house at the St. Paul Center.
0: Well, we'll put it in our show notes. There'll be a link, Nick said, so you can find it there if you're traveling and you want a little bit more background on all this. Doctor, thank you. Have a happy 4th of July. I wish we could spend it together. It's always good to hang out with you, though.
14: All right. Thanks, Drew. Take care.
0: Thanks. This is Dr. Paul Kangor.

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1: Ave Maria in the Afternoon is a co-production of Ave Maria Radio and EWTN Radio and carried across the EWTN Global Catholic Radio Network. Welcome to Ave Maria in the Afternoon, examining the world through the lens of faith from the heart of the Church to help us navigate the culture. Here's Dr. Marcus Peter.
2: Good afternoon. Thank you very much for joining us on this hour of Ave Maria in the Afternoon. I'm Marcus Peter. We are marching towards the semi-quincentennial celebration of the anniversary of our Declaration of Independence. Praise our Lord for the gift of this beautiful nation that we are blessed to call our home. And yes, we pray that God blesses America. We pray also that God purifies America. Now, God's able to do this without our intervention, but as is true throughout all of salvation and history, the God who made us without our consent will not save us without our consent, and dare I extend Augustine to argue, he also will not sanctify the public order without our consent. And therefore, he wants to use us as instruments of that sanctification. I want to also highlight to you that because the roots of the American liberty are founded throughout all 2,000 years of the Christian heritage, or at least I could argue up to that point about 1,700 years of the Christian heritage. There's so much in the Christian intellectual tradition that bleeds into how our founders and framers thought about this nation. But I also want to highlight that if you read, like, for example, Russell Kirk's The Roots of American Order, he rightly highlights that the roots of this nation reach deeply into Jerusalem and Athens. So Jerusalem with the Hebrew-Jewish heritage, and therefore the enshrined natural law heritage. Athens with the Hellenistic natural law tradition. Rome, especially with the Catholic revelation, but also the Roman political structures that allowed our founders to think about constitutionalism a certain way, and then the English constitutional heritage. Now, I share all of this because every one of these in some way was touched by the Christian framework, or is directly Christian, and therefore, the purification of this nation, the reordering of the moral life, the sanctification of it can only happen if especially Christians go into the public sphere, not just with the public professing of faith in Jesus Christ, but by virtue of that, how that leads into social and civic virtue. Now, I share all of this because we're going to be talking with Dr. Adam McLeod about the Christian vision of a free government. He teaches at the Catholic University of America, and he wants to talk to us about a free and flourishing society necessitating two things, the rule of law and freedom, individual liberty. And then finally, we speak with my friend Dr. John Pinheiro about Hamilton and Jefferson's school of thoughts pertaining to government. For now, the headlines.
1: Thanks, Marcus. Good afternoon, everyone. This is your Ave Maria Radio News for Tuesday, June 30th. It's the Feast of the First Martyrs of Rome. 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Your vocation location is at avemaria.edu. The Archdiocese of San Francisco will be paying out nearly $400 million to abuse victims as a part of a broad settlement for 500 civil suits filed against the Archdiocese. Archbishop Salvatore Cordiglione also announcing that due to the amount, archdiocesan schools and parishes will have to make contributions to the fund. In 2023, the Archdiocese announced it was filing for bankruptcy. The large number of suits happened after California expanded the statute of limitations for civil sex abuse lawsuits. President Trump is indicating plans to use Congress to end birthright citizenship. The president floated the idea in a Truth Social post Tuesday after the Supreme Court ruled 6-3 against his executive order to restrict the policy. In another decision, the High Court upheld Idaho's and West Virginia's ban on transgender athletes in girls and women's sports. The Supreme Court will decide whether AR-15 and similar rifles are protected by the Second Amendment. The justices will hear arguments during their next term on challenges to ban on the weapons in Connecticut and Chicago. The National Shooting Sports Foundation says 32 million modern sporting rifles are in circulation nationwide. Major changes to student loans will kick in tomorrow. The changes are part of the One Big Beautiful Bill Act signed into law by President Trump last year. Loans will be capped for parents at $20,000 a year and $65,000 per student. Grad students will be capped at $100,000. And progressive Democrats are hoping to continue their winning streak in Colorado's primaries on Tuesday, where incumbent Democrats are facing stiff challenges from the far left and socialists. From your AveMariaRadio.net news desk, I'm Steve Clark.

0: And welcome back. I'm Marcus Peter. I'm joined by Adam McLeod. He is professor of law at St. Mary's University, but that's coming to an end. I've just received some tremendously good news, an unfortunate loss to St. Mary's, of course, but a blessing to those in D.C., and I'll let him share this. He's joining us to talk about a Christian vision of a free government. Adam, so great to speak with you. How are you?
1: Thanks for having me back. I'm delighted to be here, and I'm doing well. Thanks.
0: So, you want to share the good news with everyone?
1: Sure, yes. Well, as of this week, I am no longer at St. Mary's University in Texas. I'm now at the Catholic University of America. I will be teaching law and legal philosophy in the Columbus School of Law, and then also doing a lot of scholarship and public intellectual work with the Center for Law and the Human Person there at CUA. There's a lot of great, exciting things happening at CUA. I'm really delighted to be part of it.
0: I'm very, very happy for CUA, and you're going to be such a treasure there, adding to their already embarrassing wealth of riches, I might add, intellectually. So let's begin. Sorry. You and I were talking just before this interview about the unfortunate rise, even within the Catholic sphere, of the post-liberal, integralist, an overt push for a theocracy, theonomy. I just threw out some big words, Adam. I want, for the sake of our listeners, I wonder if you could just share what these words mean and what is the contention being put forth here?
1: Yeah. Well, there are a number of different contentions because there's a number of different factions within this movement. You've got your common good constitutionalists who are being led by Professor Adrian Vermeule at Harvard. You've got your post-liberal academics such as Pat Dineen. Mm-hmm. You've got your full-on integralists. And there's some interesting differences amongst these various groups. But what they all have in common is fundamentally this. They believe that the power of the state should be unified rather than divided, which is directly antithetical to at least the American experiment in constitutional governance, mm-hmm. where we separate powers amongst the branches of government and where we separate powers at different levels within our federal government.
0: Which is the inherent brilliance of the check and balance of powers.
1: Right, and predicated on the understanding that humans are sinful, yep. that power corrupts. Here we are at the Acton Institute event. We have to quote Lord Acton. So, and then the second element is that this unified government power should be brought under the authority of, well, take your pick. For the Roman Catholic flavors, it would be the church. For more Reformed Protestant flavors, it would be some form of Christian nationalism that's mm-hmm. sort of grounded in scriptural authority. But that's fundamentally the gist that all of these different groups are pushing for. And this has a number of very significant implications. One of the implications, which we've just touched on, is the consolidation of political power. And that's, in my judgment, a very bad idea. Another implication is you're going to have to eradicate a number of fundamental civil and political liberties.
0: Yes.
1: You're going to have, you know, one of the slogans of some of these folks is that error has no rights. We should not tolerate differences of religious opinion or political opinion or views about law and policy. We should just suppress those who hold views that, in our enlightened judgment, are wrong.
0: In other words, legislate religious morality.
1: Precisely. So we have to get rid of the First Amendment. We have to get rid of property rights.
0: That's
1: we
0: right.
1: have to get rid of all of these rights of political, civil liberty, and private ordering, which enable people to disagree, to live in a pluralistic society. And in my judgment, that's almost even more insidious and dangerous than the proposal to consolidate government power.
0: You'd have to, like you rightly mentioned, the First Amendment and the way it's constructed, and thereby, because of the separation of powers in the United States, allows for a legitimate expression of freedom of religion, unlike anything that exists outside of the United States, even in nations that are supposedly, on paper, constitutionally free. And the entire reason this works is because it is hinged upon a premise of a limitation of government and the liberty of the individual. The individuals who push for this, you know, all these words we threw out, but really what they want is a unified, strong, and frankly, I dare say, authoritarian government, the individuals who push for that have no qualms relinquishing that right in the process. Can you share with us why, from a Catholic perspective, that can be problematic?
1: Well, it's problematic from a Catholic perspective because the official doctrine of the Church, as I understand it, is in favor of religious liberty. Clearly, since Vatican II,
0: but we have a whole document on it.
1: Precisely. So it's directly contrary to the Church's clear teaching on this. From a broader perspective, what you might call a philosophical perspective, I think the Roman Catholic teaching is correct, substantively correct. That is to say that religious liberty is an affirmative good. Mm-hmm. It's something to be preserved. It's something to be preserved for its own sake. Mm-hmm. At the level of the individual human person, it is a constitutive, important, essential aspect of human flourishing, that people be free to choose friendship with God for its own sake, that they not be coerced. You cannot coerce friendship.
0: Yep.
1: You can't coerce friendship with another human being. No more can you coerce friendship with God. You cannot coerce people into true, genuine religious belief. And then at the institutional level, let's just stipulate, for the sake of argument, that the Roman Catholic Church has a monopoly on religious truth. Even if that's the case, it's important for the Church and for the state to recognize the liberty of other religious institutions, insofar as you're not, frankly, going to convert everybody. And we ought to want people to pursue genuine expressions of religious exercise, even if those religious expressions are imperfect in ways that we can identify, because they're better off doing that than living without religious exercise.
0: Yes.
1: Religion by itself is valuable and good, even when it has errors in it. People are better off seeking meaning in their lives, seeking the truths about our creation and our nature. We do not want them to be enslaved to the various deterministic philosophies, which are the alternative. You don't want people trapped in naturalism and Hegelian determinism and all these other ideologies. Or transhumanism.
0: Right, or Rousseau and self-expression. It can go on and on.
1: These various errors are actually much worse than even important religious errors.
0: Right.
1: Yeah.
0: Now, because you brought that up, the other point that we can also, we by necessity have to concede, is that freedom of religion and therefore a true liberty in religious expression is still infinitely better than a coerced ascribing to, in this case, let's say it's the Catholic Church, a coerced ascribing of faith to the Church.
1: Yes, I concur 100%. Also, look at all the other goods that we get out of religious freedom. Mm. Look at all the good things that religious communities do, whether it's hospitals, nonprofit and charitable work, feeding the poor and the homeless. One of the beneficial side effects to, say, church youth group mission trips to wherever, India or El Salvador, is the educational effect that it has on the teenagers who are taken on these trips, to give them a sense of deep gratitude for what they... There are so many good things that religious institutions and religious communities do.
0: Yeah.
1: So we ought to protect religious liberty for its own sake, and we ought to protect it for all of the other goods that it produces. And then finally, we ought to protect it because it's the just thing to do. It is just not right to coerce belief in another human being. Every human being is
0: It should be put on a plaque.
1: There are expressions of this more succinct than the one I just gave you. I mean, look at, Madison's letter on toleration.
0: Yes, yes, yes,
1: look
0: yes.
1: at John Locke on toleration. So many great expressions of this in our Western tradition. But the important principle underneath this is one that we as Christians can affirm. Every human being is made in the image of God. And at its essence, what that means is that every single one of us is an embodied, rational, spirited soul. And the rational aspect
0: we're gonna have
1: is
0: to
1: important.
0: Pause. The rational aspect is important, and we're going to pause on that cliffhanger. I'm talking with Adam McLeod. He's a professor of law now at the Catholic University of America, and he's going to participate in a whole host of events and institutes there. And we're continuing on the other side. I'm going to take a short break to talk about the Christian vision of a free government. Stay tuned. I'm Marcus Peter.
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1: And welcome back. I'm Marcus Peter, talking with Adam McLeod, professor of law at Catholic University of America, as of the time of this shooting this week.
2: That's right.
1: So, like you were mentioning, God designed the human person with this inherent, by virtue of being a bearer of the divine image,
2: yes,
1: we have this inherent capacity for reason.
2: Yes.
1: And the exercise of that reason also entails the exercise of one's conscience being formed and the pursuit of one's conscience in free will.
2: Yes, absolutely. And so the exercise of free will toward what we understand to be good, understand by our reason to be good, is an essential aspect of what it means to be human, and it's an essential aspect of what it means to be made in the image of God. To coerce someone to affirm what they have not been persuaded in their reason is true. To coerce someone to accept, say, a set of religious dogmas, is to violate their dignity. It is to fail to respect that person as a fellow being in the Imago Dei. And so this is the reason in justice why we should respect religious liberty, in addition to all those other reasons that we discussed earlier. Yeah.
1: Now, precisely because of this, when we... I also want to make clear, just so that our listeners understand and our viewers understand, that what you're sharing right now is not some novel fruit that came about as the result of the great experiment of United States republicanism. This really is a heritage that can go as far back as the Book of Deuteronomy, and you trace it all the way forward. You know, School of Salamanca, but Augustinian, Thomistic thought. So just help us understand that this really is the Christian vision of what a free government and therefore a free populace can look like.
2: It absolutely is, and it's one on which Christians of various denominations ought to be able to agree. Mm-hmm. And they ought to be able to agree to this because though Christianity is the religion which has given us the sharpest, most persuasive expressions of this teaching, the teaching itself is not Christian per se.
1: Mm-hmm.
2: We do not have a monopoly on this truth. It's true. And rational minds can grasp these truths about
1: and
2: the human person and about conscience. That's right. This is the whole teaching that we're so fond of hearing here at Acton University about natural law. That there are certain principles which are evident to all of us just as human beings. And from those principles, we can work out not answers to every practical question that we have, but many of them. Many of the most important and fundamental practical, ethical, legal, political questions in our society are, in fact, are resolved by these principles of natural law, and we can reason together about them. And this tradition has long affirmed that friendship with God, friendship with other fellow human beings cannot be coerced, that these are goods which can only be freely chosen by the person participating in them.
1: Some people listening right now might be thinking, well, what's so wrong with that coercion if it guarantees the salvation of the soul?
2: Well, then we have to have a question about what constitutes salvation of the soul. And it seems to me that the Church rightly teaches that the salvation of the soul itself must be accepted by the person who's being saved. I suppose you can administer certain sacraments to someone involuntarily, and I'm not competent to weigh in on whether that's effective. But certainly, the propositions themselves of the faith, acknowledging the supremacy of God over my life, submitting to His will because I believe that He is good and that He is the author of all goodness, those are things that cannot be coerced.
1: Yeah.
2: And to the extent that that's an essential aspect of the salvation of the soul, that can't be forced on someone externally.
1: And therefore, what you're raising here is the crucial language of the grammar of assent when it comes to both belief in God and therefore the way in which one lives in a populace as one being governed.
2: I think that's right. So there are important implications of this for our political communities. A rightly ordered political community ought to refrain from coercion in matters of conscience. Now, of course, there are boundaries to this. No conscientious person can believe that it

0: is just and right to commit murder, say. Mm-hmm, mm-hmm. So, of course, we're not violating anyone's rights of conscience when we prohibit, say, child sacrifice, mutilation. There are certain wrongs that are wrong, again, as a matter of natural law and natural reason, and that everybody knows these things to be wrong. And so they're just outside the realm of conscientious behavior that we ought to respect. But apart from those, it is, in fact, I think, a principle of political justice that we ought to respect the freedom of people to obey their conscience in matters of religion, just as in matters of ethics and politics.
1: You keep bringing up this concept of natural law, and Aquinas is one of the clearest enumerators of it. He talks about the natural law. It's nothing more than the rational creature's participation in the creator's mind for his material creation. In other words, there are these things of natural law that are completely universal that you and I are not standing against.
0: Yep. That's right.
1: It's effectively that there are certain things within the concept of natural law that allow for human volition.
0: Oh, no question. And, you know, Aquinas himself is quite suspicious of using the coercive powers of government and law, not just for conscientious or religious assent to religious truths, but for human flourishing and virtue generally. He says in, for example, the Treatise on Law within the Summa, that if the law gets too far out ahead of the virtue mm-hmm. of the people and tries to coerce certain virtuous acts or tries to prohibit certain vicious acts that the people are not ready to assent to, it can actually cause a backlash.
1: Yes.
0: That can actually be counterproductive. Again, this is reflecting a deep, true teaching that Aquinas himself affirms in many places in the Summa and elsewhere, that human beings are complex, but that all the various aspects of our personhood are interdependent. That my will and my reason and my body and my inspirited self we should not force people to tear those apart. Mm-hmm. We should not cause violence to the various aspects of a human being. We should not coerce them bodily to do something that they've not understood with their mind and freely chosen to believe as true.
1: Yeah.
0: And that's an important principle of natural justice as well.
1: For someone who hasn't spent enough time thinking about these issues, Adam, I think I want to ask you to also speak to why a Catholic most probably doesn't want a theocracy. We really shouldn't. That's not the ideal we should be striving for here. This kingdom is not our world.
0: Yeah,
1: this world is not our kingdom.
0: Well, I myself am actually an Anglican. I'm probably one of the more Catholic Anglicans you'll meet. but you know, I think if I were a Catholic, I would refer back to a moment in American history that's not that long ago, actually, the beginning of the 20th century, when anti-Catholic sentiment was running very, very high,
1: mm-hmm.
0: And a lot of anti-Catholics got a lot of laws passed and even some state constitutional provisions. Prohibiting Catholics from holding office, mm-hmm. prohibiting Catholic institutions from receiving public funds, and placing various legal disabilities on Roman Catholics and Roman Catholic institutions. So I would think that Roman Catholics of all people would be in favor of religious liberty. And affirm that those were unjust laws.
1: Yeah.
0: Not because they were directed at Catholics, but because they were directed at religious expression.
1: Right.
0: If you really believe that the force of government should be used to enforce religious dogmas, well, you must have a lot of confidence that the government's always going to be run by conscientious Roman Catholics.
1: Right, and virtuous
0: ones at that, and that seems unlikely to me. Yeah.
1: Well, Adam, I really enjoyed this. Thank you very much for your time. How can people find out more about your work?
0: Well, they can look me up at Catholic University of America's mm-hmm. website. Keep an eye on a number of really exciting initiatives we've got coming down the pike at the Center for Law and the Human Person at Catholic University of America.
1: My guest has been Adam McLeod. He is professor of law at Catholic University of America. He's wearing quite a few hats there, including in its Center for Law and
0: The Human Person.
1: And we've been talking effectively about a Christian vision of a free government, and very clearly enumerating that in light of Catholic doctrine, to understand that what we want is a virtuous government that will be able to be held to account without the coercion of a theocratic, theonomic ideal. Stay tuned. I'm Marcus Peter.
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6: What is catechesis and why do we care? The job of catechesis is to reveal all the joy as well as the demands of the way of Christ, says the Catholic Catechism. The way of Christ is summed up in the catechesis of the Beatitudes. Jesus gave us the 8 Beatitudes in his Sermon on the Mount. The Catholic Catechism tells us this teaching is the only path that leads to the eternal beatitude, happiness, for which the human heart longs. The catechesis of sin and forgiveness challenges us. Unless man acknowledges that he is a sinner, states the catechism, he cannot know the truth about himself, which is a condition for acting justly, and without the offer of forgiveness, man could not bear the truth. This is Peggy Stanton, and this has been the Order of Malta's Minute with the Catechism.
7: Christ is the answer with Father John Ricardo.
8: Here's the new challenge. At least 1 hour a week in front of the Blessed Sacrament, with the goal of an hour a day in front of the Blessed Sacrament. I had a guy come up to me and he says, Father, you know, I'm doing a lot of things. I'm in a men's fellowship. I pray with my wife every day. I go to Mass every Sunday and usually a couple times during the week. I read Scripture. He goes, I want more. I said, do you pray in front of the Blessed Sacrament? He said, outside of Mass, no. I said, I think that's the more. See, all these saints, these are the ones who surround us. These are the ones who ran before us. These are the ones who fought well, who kept the faith. They would tell you, as would every single saint in heaven right now, you cannot run this race if you don't spend time with the Master. Whatever else we're doing, it's second, third, and fourth. First things need to be first. And the first thing is to be with the Master. And the Master is Jesus.
1: Welcome back. I'm Marcus Peter. I'm joined by a friend. We've known each other for some years now, Dr. John Pinheiro, historian, director of research and publications at Acton Institute. And we are going to be talking about some of the sources behind the Declaration of Independence, but also the thought process of different systems of government between Hamilton and Jefferson. John, thank you for joining us. How are you?
9: Oh, I'm happy. Today I'm tired. We're at Acton University, and as you know, it's all day long and all night long, and it's a lot of fun. 4 days of learning and fun, but I'm happy to be on your show.
1: Oh, well, always happy to reconnect with you, my friend. Okay, so we're going to jump right into it because, you know, as usual, the segments are short, but these topics are so crucial. Before we talk about the sources behind the declaration, I want to talk about, you know, when we throw around these terms, and you're a faithful Catholic too, so we've got the bearing of faith here. When we throw around these terms about the Hamiltonian versus the Jeffersonian paradigm for government, our listeners have heard this before. What are we talking about?
9: Well, this has been going on for two centuries now. That is shorthand to understand different ways of viewing what the American Republic should look like. And should it look like a commercial republic? That would be the Hamiltonian side. Or should it look like this agrarian republic of small farmers, this kind of idealized agrarian version that Jefferson promoted? And so the shorthand is this, that Thomas Jefferson realized, as anybody in favor of Republican that is representative government knew, that you needed a virtuous citizenry. That is, if we can't govern ourselves interiorly, then we can't govern outside ourselves. And the less we can govern ourselves in terms of virtue, the more we have to be governed, which means the bigger government gets and then the more tyrannical and bureaucratic it gets in the end. So who are the most virtuous people? Jefferson thought it was what he called the yeoman farmers, mm-hmm. because they were independent. They weren't employed by anybody. They weren't in debt to anybody. So most farmers are in debt because they're buying their seed for next year. They're buying the latest machinery. They're expanding acreage. But these were farmers who just wanted to live well, and they were freeholding farmers. So these are not the slaveholding farmers mm-hmm. like Jefferson, for instance. It's a bit idealized. I mean, I come from a farm family, so I know how idealized this is exactly. But he thought that if you could maximize in the number of these yeoman farmers in your country, you would have those who could cast very honest votes. Because in those days, you went into a room, you raised your hand, and if the banker whom you owe money is standing on one side or the employer who holds your life in his hands is on the other side, you might not raise your hand when you wish you could, right? So these would be the most independent-minded. Hamilton, on the other hand, thought that was myopic, that you could have agriculture and industry in the same nation. So imagine a multifaceted economy. But that would also require, Hamilton realized, a national bank, some centralized industrial planning, a protective tariff to help small fledgling American industries grow. So, for instance, it was illegal during the British Empire to make clothing on any large scale in America. Jefferson even complained about this in one of those sources mm-hmm. to the Declaration that it's crazy, he said, that an American can't make his own hat on his own soil. But this was true under British law. So there wasn't a profitable textile industry in the United States until the 1830s. It took almost 50 years. It was so stunted. So Hamilton's argument, for that reason, but also for national security, national defense, I should say, was to build up the American industrial base. But that required credit from the British, mm-hmm. who were a recent enemy. And so the concept was that you have this Jeffersonian agrarian small government vision against this big government industrial Hamiltonian vision. And so if we were to look at political parties, we would trace the Hamiltonian vision through the Federalists, then what was called the Whig Party, and finally the Republican Party of Abraham Lincoln. And the Jeffersonian side would be more the Democratic Republican Party than just the Democratic Party. But they haven't always tracked perfectly well with political parties. So you might think of the early 1980s, and you would think of small government, and Ronald Reagan would talk about small government and Thomas Jefferson quite often. But you wouldn't think of, at least I wouldn't think of, today's Republican Party as a small government party. We don't seem to have a small government party anymore in the United States, so that we have individuals who promote these ideas, certainly. And so they haven't always tracked perfectly well. The Democratic Party became very pro-industrial and in terms of, you know, centralized planning from the top in the 1930s under Roosevelt.
1: Now, just so we are clear for the viewers and the listeners, we are not saying that the Hamiltonian perspective is an absolute a travesty, and nor are we saying
9: correct.
1: that absolute good on the Jeffersonian side, but we are arguing that there really are merits to both that have in their tension shaped the way we think of the American Republic.
9: Yes, it's a healthy tension, and just about at every Acton University, I always give a talk on Hamilton versus Jefferson. Mm-hmm. I have it at this year's Acton University, and it's a healthy tension because we realize, for a market to work, there needs to be protections of private property. And to protect private property, then we also need laws and legal protections and some regulations. So nobody's talking, neither of them is talking, Jefferson's not talking about anarcho-capitalism, mm-hmm. and Hamilton certainly isn't talking about the kind of centralized industrial policies we see now. So when I use a phrase like big government to refer to Hamilton, that means bigger than Jefferson's. But we're talking about in the late 1700s, mm-hmm. big government. There's nothing much for the government to do but collect excise taxes, mm-hmm. and keep a navy, and once in a while send maybe 2,000 men out west to fight some kind of war. There's just not much for it to do, of course. So the tension is good because the commercial society Hamilton envisions would allow a free marketplace of goods and ideas and that kind of competition so that you don't have to be born into landed wealth like Jefferson was in order to succeed in America.
1: And become a
9: Union
1: farmer.
9: Yeah, so as elitist as Hamilton might have, as elitist as he was accused of by those like Jefferson and Madison who opposed him, it was really his ideas that would have allowed for more prosperity to be spread more widely just by allowing that opportunity.
1: Right. In fact, could you also speak to how, simply because of his financial genius when he was Secretary of the Treasury, that lent to the expansiveness of American trade and free market tension?
9: Yes, so productivity is what drives wealth and creates wealth. And this is something Hamilton realized by reading Adam Smith's Wealth of Nations, which was published in 1776, the same year as another important, very important document that Jefferson wrote. And that idea, Hamilton read that. There were some things he rejected. He didn't like Smith's opposition to protection as much. But the idea of productivity and division of labor and where wealth really comes from, I mean, the title of Smith's book was on the origin and nature of the wealth of nations. Why are some nations wealthy? Why are other nations not wealthy? What are the reasons for it? And so what are the reasons for prosperity? What lies behind prosperity?
1: Tell us about, in terms of legislation and the enforcement of such legislation, the tension between the two.
9: In terms of
1: how they viewed government authority.
9: Oh, I see. So Hamilton thought, he said, look, there's in the Constitution, the U.S. Constitution, which was, of course, new at the time, mm-hmm. says there's some things the government can't do. Mm-hmm. There's some things that the Constitution says the government must do. And in between that is a whole middle ground, and he suggested the U.S. government ought to dominate the middle ground. Mm-hmm. Jefferson's opinion was very different. Jefferson said if the Constitution does not say that you can do it, then you can't do it. And Washington was very scrupulous as the referee between these two, mm-hmm. very scrupulous in doing exactly what the Constitution said to do. It said to get written opinions from the Secretaries of State and Treasury and War, so he got written opinions from them. It didn't say you have to meet them regularly. It didn't say you have to call them a cabinet. These were just things that sort of developed. But if the Constitution asked him to get their opinions, he got their opinions. And so, interestingly enough, when it would come to foreign policy, for example, Washington would ask Hamilton as well as Jefferson, even though Jefferson was Secretary of State. The U.S. Post Office started out in the State Department because Jefferson realized that Hamilton, by collecting excise taxes, would have an army of patronage in the U.S. government because of all the customs collectors. Mm-hmm. And so he wanted his own patronage, too. So he thought, well, we don't have a lot of federal employees, but we'll have a post office. Mm-hmm. This is why the post office was part of the State Department for so many years. They both kind of marshaled their armies together.
1: My guest is Dr. John Pinheiro. He's director of research at the Acton Institute. We're talking about the different views of government, or at least different paradigms as we know them. And some of you have heard of this, the Hamiltonian versus the Jeffersonian paradigms of government, and how they're held in healthy tension in the American Republic. We're continuing on the other side to also talk about some of the sources of the Declaration and the spirit of 1776. Stay tuned. I'm Marcus Peter.
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17: 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Ave Maria School of Law provides a traditional legal education while emphasizing how the law intersects with the Catholic intellectual tradition and natural law philosophy. 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
18: The Catholic Church teaches that Jesus Christ is literally and wholly present, body and blood, soul and divinity, under the appearances of bread and wine. Feeding 5,000 from a boy's five barley loaves and two fish, as recorded in John chapter 6, is quite a miracle. Yet the next day, Jesus downplays it in verse 27. Do not work for the food that perishes, but for the food that endures for eternal life, which the Son of Man will give you. Likewise, God's provision of manna to the Israelites in the desert was also a great miracle, yet Jesus similarly downplays it in verse 49. Your ancestors ate the manna in the wilderness, but they died. This is the bread that comes down from heaven, so that one may eat of it and not die. Jesus is clearly stating that His Eucharist is greater than both of these amazing miracles, and the Catholic Church absolutely takes Him at His word. Examining the truths of the Catholic faith, this is faithforensics.org.
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19: Within the context of St. Ignatius of Loyola's spiritual masterpiece called The Spiritual Exercises, we find what is called the 14 Rules for the Discernment of Spirits. We may consider, where did St. Ignatius' spiritual teaching on discernment originate from? The following is from his autobiography, which highlights the moment his spiritual teaching on discernment is born, when his eyes were opened a little. Yet there was this difference. When he was thinking about the things of the world, he took much delight in them. But afterwards, when he was tired and put them aside, he found that he was dry and discontented. But when he thought of going to Jerusalem, barefoot and eating nothing but herbs and undergoing all the other rigors that he saw the saints had endured, not only was he consoled when he had these thoughts, but even after putting them aside, he remained content and happy. He did not wonder, however, at this, nor did he stop to ponder the difference, until one time his eyes were opened a little.
17: For more information, visit AveMariaRadio.net.
1: And welcome back. I'm Marcus Peter. I'm joined by Dr. John Pinheiro. Now, we were talking earlier about Hamiltonian versus Jeffersonian models and paradigms of government. I want to pick up from where we left off earlier, like you were mentioning about the way they viewed government, but to expand this a lot further into the Declaration proper and how there were different sources that influenced the way in which the Declaration was not only written up, but there was a thought process behind it.
9: Yeah, there's a lot of different ways people have viewed the Declaration of Independence, and its opening lines are very inspiring, and they have inspired people who are not Americans or around the world. In fact, of all people, Ho Chi Minh read this at the beginning of the communist revolutions in Vietnam, even. So this, John, inspired in good ways and bad ways.
1: I grew up in Kuala Lumpur, Malaysia, and I memorized that preamble, so yes.
9: Okay, and But that's the part we usually remember. But over two-thirds of it was a long list of grievances. Mm-hmm. And the grievances were related to very specific common law violations that Parliament was accused of. Yeah. That the Americans said, look, when our ancestors crossed the Atlantic or when we crossed the Atlantic, we didn't leave behind our liberties that we had under the law in England. We're still members of the British Empire. Yeah. You can't justly take these away. But what we should also know about the Declaration is Jefferson didn't write it to be a systematic treatise on government, the way somebody like John Locke wrote a treatise on government, or a political philosopher might write. This was to provide a rationale to the world that says, look, we're not just a bunch of tax-evading smugglers. I would say they were, but they weren't just that, right?
1: Yeah, yeah.
9: We're not just tax-evading smugglers, but here's why. Here's why we're protesting the taxes. Here's why we've been forced to smuggle so that we can trade with Spanish Florida without shipping our goods all the way to England so the corrupt members of Parliament can get a piece of the action before it's shipped all the way back. Here's why we're doing these things. And we don't change, you shouldn't change governments for light or transient reasons, he says. But we've had a long line of abuses. And that's why those grievances are so important. So I would encourage your listeners, your viewers, to read the whole Declaration, not just those opening lines, not just the opening paragraphs, but the grievances. They get so very specific. And of course, Jefferson wrote a much longer declaration, which was then edited by Congress, and they edited out some grievances. They changed certain words. Remember, he went out on a committee with John Adams and others to write the declaration, but he was the primary writer, of course. There were over 100 local and state declarations of independence as well. So what we call the Declaration of Independence was the Congress's Declaration of Independence. And when Washington read it to the troops, it re-inspired them for a couple of years. It was, you know, it was a long haul. This was over a year into the war and 5 years before the fighting really stopped. So it's not like this came at the end of the war, the very beginning. So this was a very long process. So declaring independence was not, this was not a safe bet.
1: Yeah, it certainly wasn't. And those grievances are also so crucial because if we know our history and we go through that grievance, we're able to put ourselves in the heart of those who were at the forefront of this battle at the time. You think about the Sons of Liberty and what led them, what drove them into things like, say, the Tea Party, right? The fact of the matter is, these were real human beings experiencing. They're not just facts we read in an historical novel. Mm-hmm. And there's kind of a crucial reality for us today as Americans to be immersed in that.
9: It's very easy to lose freedoms if you're not paying attention, or if you're only paying attention to yourself and not to yourself as a social being with a family and neighbors and just civil society. If you look in the Bill of Rights that was added to the Constitution, and if you look at the Constitution itself, you'll see a number of the things that were in those grievances, like the right to a speedy trial and the requirement for some evidence before you can be put in jail, habeas corpus, no taxation without representation. But all those things, interestingly enough, had been voiced against past kings in the 1600s, on back to 1215 with Magna Carta.
1: Yep.
9: So in some ways, I would argue that Jefferson's Declaration is not a radical document that's brand new, that springs out of nowhere, but it's very much a continuation of the English constitutional tradition when government had become tyrannical before, almost always the king in the past, when government had become tyrannical, Parliament, or in the case of Magna Carta, bishops and nobles, and the bishops come first in the Magna Carta when you read it, that's back in 1215, and they declare what their rights are so that there's a law that's higher than the king. Mm-hmm. It's a modern, almost secular concept to talk about the divine right of kings. I mean, that concept comes later. Before that, there's the church, there's the nobility, and there's the idea that there's a law that even the king can't break.
1: Yeah.
9: And it's not necessarily just divine law, but in England it was the common law, which was common to all. And if it's common to all, it's even common to the king.
1: Uh-huh.
9: And these are the practice of those rights are what's being violated by Parliament. That's what the Americans are protesting.
1: I'm really glad you brought up the Magna Carta, because as soon as you mentioned habeas corpus, for example, we know that that is a Magna Carta heritage. And so it is, like you said, there's a kind of radicalness to the declaration and the claims that it was making, but it wasn't made in frivolity, and there's a continued tradition that comes from English common law. Can you help us understand why that's significant for us as Americans to understand today?
9: The common law tradition.
1: Yeah.
9: Yeah. So you think of right to trial by jury. Tocqueville said the most democratic thing about the United States and about the English common law as well was jury. Because when you go to vote, your vote matters, but you're also voting with 150 million other people.
1: Mm-hmm.
9: But when you're on a jury, there's just 12 of you. And you hold somebody's life in your hands, and you have to take that very seriously. And that's just 12 to 1. The judge is there to be impartial. It's your fellow citizens who are really judging you on that jury. All of those tax laws that Parliament passed in the 1760s and 70s did away with jury trial.
1: Yeah.
9: And put people before military tribunals where you were guilty and you had to prove your innocence.
1: Mm-hmm.
9: And so those kinds of things are worth remembering. So I encourage Americans, when they get the jury summons in the mail, not to go, oh, no, I have jury duty. How am I going to get out of it? I'll say that I hate these people or those people, or I'll make something up. This is the most amazing democratic thing you can do.
1: Yeah.
9: It's you can think about it as a duty, but it's also a right.
1: Mm-hmm.
9: And usually we think, well, we have so many rights, we should talk about duties more often. In this case, look at it like you have a right to be on a jury.
1: Mm-hmm.
9: Easy for you to say, Pinheiro. You haven't served on a jury in years. They never let me. You know, but on the other hand, I think we don't want to lose sight of that. So Russell Kirk wrote some books called something like our English political heritage, and as somebody with no Anglo-Saxon background, mm-hmm. biologically, so to speak, I'm a great admirer of this heritage. This is part of the American heritage, but
1: yeah.
9: it's much more complex than that, of course, but common law still is important even today when it comes to legal decisions and Supreme Court thinking. And the reason is there's a conservative aspect to this law that says you're bound by what's been gone before,
1: mm-hmm.
9: so that you can't radically alter things.
1: Yeah.
9: And so the classic comparison is to compare the American Revolution, which is trying to preserve the way things have been in the freedoms, and Parliament
1: yeah.
9: is usurping that, with the French Revolution,
1: yeah.
9: that if you picture French culture, laws, everything is kind of a tree, and rather than trimming the tree so it grows more fully, they just cut it off at the base,
1: yeah.
9: try to replace it with new ideas, ideologies. Ideology was a term coined during the French Revolution, mm-hmm. to try to make sense of what the French were trying to do. That's a very different kind of revolution, and that's not respecting the past. And what we find is if you don't have respect for the past, you're not going to have any for the future, because someday you'll be the past of the future that is to come, and they're going to discard you as well. So you want to keep the big picture, like I would say we do in Catholic theology,
1: yeah.
9: with the living and the dead and the communion of saints.
1: Yeah.
9: I mean, it's all, we're all existing together, right?
1: You just made everyone do mental gymnastics with that sentence.
9: I apologize.
1: No, but it was beautiful, and you're completely right. Of course, every time I talk with you, we only have 2 minutes left. So, okay, so like you just juxtaposed what was happening with the American Revolution as within, if I may borrow from Ratzinger here, within a hermeneutic of, in this case, legal continuity,
9: yes.
1: and political continuity, versus a hermeneutic of complete
9: rupture.
1: Yeah,
9: yes.
1: rupture, yeah.
9: yeah,
1: that was happening with the French Revolution. Can you therefore speak to the fact that virtue was still a driving force here?
9: Yes.
1: And intellectual consistency was still a driving force here, and we as Catholics ought to be appreciative of
9: yeah,
1: that.
9: Yeah, even the pagans who were like Cicero, who the founders read, knew that to have republican government, you needed a virtuous population, because again, if you're going to have self-government, we have to be able to govern ourselves. A corrupt people will elect corrupt people to govern them. They will elect people who are going to give them things, who are going to promise them equality. Tocqueville says it's really easy to make people equal, because I just take some of your stuff, Marcus, and
1: yep.
9: give it to other people, and those other folks are immediately happy.
1: Yep.
9: And that was quick. But liberty is harder, and it takes longer, and it takes the virtues, yeah. not just virtue generally. So they knew that virtue is necessary. Most of the founders, in one way or the other, heterodox though some of them were in the Christian faith, knew that virtue issued from morality, that these things came from religion
1: yeah.
9: in some way or another. So this is what John Adams meant when he said our Constitution's for a moral and religious people. What
1: Holy
9: he meant was
1: yeah.
9: there's way too much freedom allowed in this Constitution for an irreligious people,
1: uh-huh.
9: because they'll just abuse it, and government will grow, and they'll grow more corrupt and inward turn. And I think this is really what they meant.
1: About a minute left. or 30 seconds, if people want to learn more about this, and as Catholics especially, to gain a deeper appreciation of our inheritance, where do they go?
9: Well, there's a couple places. I'll recommend two books of my own,
1: sure,
9: if that's okay. We have The American Experiment in Ordered Liberty, published by the Acton Institute, which looks at the American founding in light of Catholic social teaching, mm-hmm, and I talk about its compatibility in that book. Not perfect compatibility.
1: Yeah.
9: I mean, it's a rigorous assessment of the American founding ideals in light of Catholic social teaching. But I also edited a book with Dylan Palmer called The Christian Roots of American Liberty, and it's a reader, and there's the primitive Dominican constitutions in there, there's canons of the church, there's Juan de Mariana, the Spanish Jesuit in the 1600s, talking about no taxation without representation.
1: Yeah.
9: And so we see that this wasn't just, these ideas on freedom weren't just creatures of the secular enlightenment, but they have a pedigree going back even to the Desert Fathers, whom we also feature in that book.
1: Well, John, thank you so much. I've been talking with Dr. John Pinheiro, Director of Research at the Acton Institute, and we've been talking about, well, frankly, the intellectual, biblical, and therefore at the end, Catholic heritages behind the American founding. Stay tuned. I'm Marcus Peter.
20: In the name of the Father, and of the Son, and of the Holy Spirit. Amen. God, our provident Father, we ask your compassion upon the people of Venezuela in this time of devastation. Send your holy angels to help those in distress. Your children have been displaced. Many are lost. Their families are fearful how they will go on. Bring salvation to this tragic situation. Jesus, we trust in you. Come, Holy Spirit, renew the face of the earth. Amen.
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3: 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The Supreme Court's term is over after issuing major decisions on its final day. In a loss for President Trump, the court rejected his effort to limit birthright citizenship. The court ruled Trump's executive order to eliminate the 14th Amendment's guarantee that those born in the U.S. are American citizens was unlawful. In another decision, the high court upheld Idaho and West Virginia's bans on transgender athletes in girls and women's sports. Monica Nelson reports.
4: The challenge came from transgender athletes who argued the state bans violate their rights under the 14th Amendment's Equal Protection Clause, but the court didn't agree. In its ruling, the justices said West Virginia's law does not violate Title IX, the federal law that bars discrimination based on sex in schools that receive federal funding. The court also found that neither state broke the Constitution by keeping girls and women's sports limited to biologically female athletes. I'm Monica Nelson.
3: The race to find survivors is still on in Venezuela after major earthquakes struck the country. The death toll has risen to over 1,700 from last week's quakes. The number of missing stands in the tens of thousands. Saturday marks the end of the National Eucharistic Pilgrimage. Our Mark Swartzberg spoke this morning with Diocese of Gary pilgrim Zach Dotson.
5: I think I never would have guessed how large of an impact seeing other Catholics truly practicing our faith would have on me, reframing how I think about how strong the faith is here in America.
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8: 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Need a second opinion? 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This is Marriage Unhindered. 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
9: Hey, all right, here we go. Welcome to Tuesday. Jim, did you catch the temperature reading before we started the show? It's like...
10: Some kind of hot.
9: Yeah, the thermometer's like, yeah, it's hot. It's like 94, 5, something like that here, man. And it's some of the guys earlier at lunchtime were out frying eggs in the parking lot. Ah, okay, enough of the humor. Listen, today we've got a pretty serious topic we're going to cover. And you may or may not be aware of this, but no-fault divorce is the law in all 50 states. Started in California when Ronald Reagan was governor out there, and it took a while, but it spread through all 50 states, New York being the last one to actually ratify it into law. So basically, no-fault divorce allows either spouse to end the marriage at will, and it sets up a situation where often one spouse is abandoned by the other legally. One spouse becomes the victim of the other one's decision to simply walk away from their marriage vows for literally any reason or no reason for that matter. I mean, but so finally, one woman in Texas stood up and said, enough is enough. Stop the madness. And that is Mary Bowen, and she is with me for today's show, and she's filed a constitutional challenge to Texas's no-fault divorce law. Right. So, listen, if you're a victim of a no-fault divorce or you know someone who is, stay tuned. I think you will enjoy and get a lot out of today's show. Just a quick reminder, the content of today's show is solely for educational purposes. It is not a replacement for mental health diagnosis or treatment. Calling into this show does not establish a therapist-patient relationship with me. Our show is under the protection of our Blessed Mother, Undoer of Knots. It's under that title that she comes to the rescue of troubled marriages. And we always start with a prayer to her. Please join me in the name of the Father, and of the Son, and of the Holy Spirit. Blessed Mother, take into your hands the knots that affect married couples. And with your long fingers of love and grace, undo these knots for the glory of God. Visit married couples with your grace. Renew their sacramental covenant. Increase God's love in them and strengthen their bond of peace so that with their children, they may always rejoice in the gift of your blessing. Amen. All right, so are you a victim of a no-fault divorce? Did your spouse end your marriage, even though you wanted to work on fixing it? You wanted to try to, and you thought it could be fixed and healed, and we're in this thing together, and it was a lifetime commitment, and please stay. And your spouse said, no, I'm leaving, and they went forward with the divorce. Do you have a story that you could tell? It could help, you know, folks around the country who are in a similar situation, who perhaps could benefit from your story. Give us a call, 888-914-9149. That's our Catholic Order of Foresters call line, 888-914-9149. Or, of course, you can email me at doug@relevantradio.com. All right. Let me introduce you to Mary Bowen. She's a devout practicing Catholic who has been married for 27 years to her husband, whom she met and married in 1998 after extensive pre-Cana classes. And then in October of 2021, her husband filed for divorce in Texas. She has publicly challenged the no-fault divorce process, particularly in Texas. Where it allows a court to grant a divorce without regard to fault if the marriage has become insupportable due to discord or conflict of personalities that destroys the legitimate ends of the marriage relationship and prevents reconciliation. She argues that this profession undermines the sanctity of the marriage vows and the legal definition of divorce. Mary, welcome to Marriage Unhindered.
10: Thank you, Doug, for inviting me. You know, it occurred to me that 4th of July is just around the corner.
9: It is.
10: And we're all going to be celebrating the blessings of our liberty. So this is like really a perfect time to discuss how I ever ended up facing a constitutional challenge in federal court.
9: Right. Yeah, yeah. So tell us that story. How did you end up taking on this fight? You're not a lawyer, are you, by training?
10: Absolutely not. I'm actually a 4th grade teacher.
9: Oh. Okay.
10: And here I am standing for liberty, doing the best I can to stand.
9: God bless. All right. So, tell us your story. How'd you get here?
10: Well, as you said, you know, I was married in the Cathedral of St. Mary in downtown Austin. I was actually 39 when I got married, and my husband was 38. It was our first marriage for both of us.
9: Nice. Yeah.
10: And we went through the preparation in the Catholic Church, and I had my son a year after we were married, and I definitely viewed myself as a traditional Catholic wife. Mm-hmm. I chose to be largely a homeschooling mom. I was also a teacher also later as he got older.
9: Mm-hmm.
10: And I really thought that we were had the same conception of marriage until death do us part.
9: Mm-hmm.
10: Then in 2021, my spouse filed for a divorce. And I want to clarify for people that this means that I'm actually being sued in court by my spouse. Okay. That's what a divorce case is.
9: Wow, I hadn't thought of it that way.
10: Your spouse is suing you.
9: Yeah.
10: And at the time when I was served, I felt like it was an atom bomb just going off in my life. One minute I was thinking about retiring gracefully into the sunset years, maybe traveling, going on a pilgrimage, and the next minute.
9: So let me just stop you right there for a second. So you didn't see this coming. You hadn't had any big knockdown, drag out fights, no No, you didn't. There was no like big warning signs. There was no nothing. It was just you were totally shocked.
10: Well, as is often described by the abandoned spouse or the person that's filed against, is that you have a marriage which has its ups and downs, which you consider to be a normal part of married life.
9: Of course.
10: But you feel rather successful, or you have been weathering the storms, and you have been... So to be very honest, I never saw the kinds of troubles that somebody would ever like abandon a marriage over. I thought that we were very well suited to each other. We shared the same political views. When we got married, we both wanted a family. There were so many things that matched. So many things that matched. We loved to travel. It was, I thought, a very suitable suitable coupling. Many times in these cases where a person is served divorce papers, the person who does this, they start to rewrite history, and they'll say things like that they were never happy, and or that it was you know, they didn't have the love that they needed forever. But it's very confusing to the other spouse, because you have pictures of photographs of many happy years and many happy times together. So I was left wondering, you know, why is this happening to me? What did I do to deserve this? Why didn't I see this coming? I mean, those were the questions that were going through my head.
9: Oh my goodness. So he served you with divorce papers, and then what did you, you know, after the shock wore off, the atom bomb kind of cleared out, what did you do?
10: Okay, well, I sat down to try to get my head around what I was dealing with. And the first thing that came to mind was that I am a practicing Catholic and had taken vows at the altar to God to remain with my spouse all the days of my life. And I began to pray and discern. And I arrived at the position that I was going to choose of my own volition to be what's called a standing spouse.
9: Okay, define that for us.
10: Well, I had to define it for myself because I wasn't exactly sure how to do it. But it starts out with knowing that this is going to be a painful road to go down, and that I was going to have to lean into a form of sacrificial love for my spouse. As opposed to bemoaning the fact that the romantic love had dimmed. I wanted to be a standing spouse, and I actually wasn't sure how to actually go about doing that. I had since come to find out that I was what's the media is now popularly calling a gray divorce, somebody who's being left in the latter stages of the marriage.
9: And the
10: shocking twist, Doug, is when I told my friends that I was going to stand for my marriage, I was like really proud. I thought that people were going to be very supportive of me. And certainly I do have a few Catholic friends who have been with me through it all. But in the secular society, the throwaway society, I was getting reactions from people like, you need to get over this. He doesn't want you anymore. What don't you understand? And I almost felt like I was being victimized twice. And so I came to realize that the rule in society, the unspoken rule, is that if a person is off to go grab their happiness, no one is allowed to stand in their way, and no one is allowed to challenge the faulty thinking of the runaway spouse.
9: Which is which is interesting, because even amongst the whole no rules crowd, right? That you should that the most important thing is your own fulfillment, your own happiness. You should get to do whatever it is you want to do in this world. They still all have this rule, as long as you don't hurt somebody else. But yet, in the whole divorce thing, I should get to hurt my spouse deeply, deeply hurt them, and still move on and pursue my own happiness. And so it just, even logically, it doesn't make sense to me. Anyway.
10: Well, the irony struck me that if something had tragically happened to my spouse, everyone would bring me lasagna or pot roast and try to comfort me.
9: True.
10: But in this particular case, I was facing a death of a sort.
9: Mm-hmm.
10: Okay, because what I had had previously wasn't there right now for me.
9: Right.
10: But it was hard to find that kind of support for a standing spouse. So, and in answer to your question, the flip side is that while I'm praying and discerning and trying to learn how to be a standing spouse and to love my spouse through this, sacramentally, mm-hmm. sacrificially.
9: Both, yeah. Both words apply for sure.
10: Now, the flip side is that I'm a person who's like never been in court, not even for like a traffic ticket or anything. And I'm faced with, I have to hire a lawyer. It's all very overwhelming. It's very expensive, very frightening. Mm-hmm. And so I decided that I was going to concurrently begin to try to learn everything I could about the divorce law and what was I really dealing with? How could I instruct an attorney like what I wanted to do if I didn't know what I was doing? So I had to begin to learn. And thank you for reading the exact 6.001 statute in the intro to the show.
9: So like a true teacher, you're like, okay, I've got to learn, I've got to study, I've got to dive into this. And so off you go. So at this point, now you've hired an attorney, I assume, to represent you in the divorce proceedings?
10: I did. Okay. I have had two attorneys who I have since dismissed.
9: Okay.
10: But I went out and I hired an attorney.
9: Okay.
10: And with the fairy tale imagination that

0: taking a battle axe to your assets. It's nothing more or less. It's just a division of assets, however that plays out. And I also learned that when I read the law that I didn't have any rights, okay?
1: Yeah.
0: I literally had no rights. So my spouse was going to file no-fault divorce, and he was going to win. He was going to win.
1: Which is just staggering, right? Because the verdict is already reached before the lawsuit is even filed, right? It's like, right, he wins, you lose. So there's really no trial. I mean, you're right, it's just splitting up the assets.
0: That is one of the points out of the 11 points in my federal case, is that no-fault divorce eliminates any meaningful defense or rebuttal. So the petitioner always wins and the respondent always loses, and this violates what's called equal protection. It means that when we go into a court, we're supposed to have equal stature in the court, but in this particular case, the way the statute is written, the outcome is predetermined. We do not know of any judges who have ever ruled that the divorce wouldn't be granted. So it's pretty much unanimously always granted.
1: So, I mean, my hunch is, in all 50 states now, I mean, the judge actually couldn't make a ruling of no divorce, right? I mean, it's a foregone conclusion, right? I mean, is there a way that a judge could say, yep, sir, I'm not granting the divorce. You're still married. Go away.
0: Okay. So they could, because they have to have the judicial right. But this is another part of my federal case, is that because of the way the legislature drafted this, the judges feel compelled basically to have the outcome be that the people end up divorced. So in our country, we have checks and balances, and the legislature cannot pass a law that the judge can't, stops the judge from being a judge. Mm-hmm. The judge cannot become a clerk.
1: Oh, I got you. Oh, okay. I see. Yeah, where the judge just becomes a rubber stamp, right?
0: Exactly. The judge has to have judicial authority to act. But in no-fault divorce, the judge isn't really acting on anything because the outcome is going to happen.
1: It's already determined, yeah.
0: Mm-hmm. So these are things that are very serious in terms of our freedom in our country. So I have to be able to truly understand something. So, Doug, hear me out on this.
1: Okay.
0: I started to picture myself going out and saying, hey, I went to a judge today, and guess what? He unbaptized me. Hmm. Now, everyone that I met would say, you're crazy. The judge cannot unbaptize you.
1: Right.
0: But yet, when we say the judge granted a decree of divorce, we're essentially saying he unmarried us for all intents and purposes. Now, here's something very important legally. When I married my husband, it changed what's called my legal status. And this is super important.
1: Okay.
0: Because I was now a married woman, I was entitled to certain benefits under the law, like I could be carried on my husband's insurance, etc.
1: Mm-hmm.
0: Okay. Well, if a judge issues a decree of divorce to a Catholic, he puts me into a status that doesn't exist, because he's saying I'm non-married, but I'm saying I'm married, and this sort of limbo status doesn't really exist.
1: So it's kind of the distinction between civil society and the church, right? So civilly, the courts have stepped in and rearranged the assets and rearranged the legal liabilities, right? But sacramentally, you're still very much married.
0: Very much married.
1: And not at all allowed to enter into an additional marriage or do all kinds of things. So, right, so this is the legally one thing happens, but it doesn't really change in the eyes of God who and what you are.
0: Correct. But this brings us to constitutional violations, where the state is not allowed to get between religious contracts. Okay.
1: Mm.
0: And so This is where the Constitution comes into place. The legislature cannot.

0: impair the obligation of contracts. It violates Article 1, Section 10 of the Constitution. And one of the things I'm claiming is viewpoint discrimination. Did you know that Amish people and American Indians are allowed to use their tribunals to handle certain issues in keeping with their beliefs?
1: Mm.
0: Well, I'm a Catholic,
1: mm.
0: and I'm asking my religious beliefs to be honored.
1: Mm-hmm.
0: So I believe that
1: it's the same as the Amish or the mm-hmm. Native Americans.
0: Mm-hmm. And so there's viewpoint discrimination in that my husband is going before the court saying that his viewpoint is that the marriage is insupportable, but I'm saying that my viewpoint is that it is supportable.
1: Pause right there. Yeah, pause right there, because that's a really important point, and I want to dive into that. But we've got to take a quick break. All right, so we will come right back to that when we come back from the break. You're listening to Marriage Unhindered. I'm your host, Doug Hinder, licensed marriage and family therapist, having a fascinating conversation with Mary Bowen about no-fault divorce in general and in Texas in particular, and her efforts to try to bring some sanity to the legal system, at least in Texas where it pertains to marriage. So if you're in a situation where you're a victim of a no-fault divorce, give us a call and share your story. 888-914-9149. Going to take a quick break. We'll be right back. Don't go away.
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0: forgiveness.
1: All right, forgiveness, important part of what how we function as Catholics in this world, and sometimes there's big things to forgive. And we're talking about one of those big things right now with Mary Bowen down in Texas, who is taking on the entire state of Texas and their no-fault divorce law, because she is, in fact, a victim of that. And we're having a fascinating conversation with her about no-fault divorce and what all the things. There's only 11 things wrong with it, according to Mary, and she's done her research. So we've got a caller we'll get to in a minute, which I think is kind of pertinent to what we're talking about. But, Mary, when we took the break, you were talking about, I think, if I recall, that your husband's position is that the marriage is, what's the word, insupportable.
2: That's used, and I'm so happy it's so vague. The word is actually insupportable.
1: Insupportable.
2: And just, therefore, it's destroying the legitimate ends of the marital relationship.
1: Mm-hmm. It's insupportable, and you say, no, it's not. But he wins just because he says it is, right?
2: Well, he wins because he filed first.
1: Yeah.
2: And being a teacher, I love that we could take the word insupportable apart, and it means not supportable. Now, how can you prove a marriage that there's absolutely nothing that could be done to support this couple?
1: Yeah. Yeah, right. Right, exactly right. I mean, like a therapist like me, perhaps, could support, right? I mean, this is what I do for a living, so... it's just staggering, right? But the system isn't even set up where you could file first and say, I just want to be on record here legally saying that this marriage is supportable. And then you would, but you can't. It's just ludicrous, right? So it's,
2: that's correct. I'm denied really putting forth a position.
1: Yeah, right. He wins because he said it, which is just, there's no other place, I don't believe, in our legal system where just because I say it's so, it is so, right? You got to provide evidence, right?
2: And we have a justice, John Paul Stevens, who wrote an opinion saying that a law is void if the wording in the law is so vague, due to vagueness in the wording of the law, that it encourages arbitrary enforcement.
1: No, there we have it. Yeah.
2: So there you go.
1: There you go. All right, so let's just pause here for a minute. Let's go. We'll go down to Austin, Texas, to Patrick. Hey, Patrick, thanks for calling into the show.
3: Hey, thank you for taking my call here deep in the heart of Texas. First of all, I want to say God bless this woman for attempting to do what it is that she's hopefully will be able to do. But I think it's jousting at windmills, and I'll tell you why. Because my wife just came to me and said she wasn't happy anymore. She wanted a divorce, and she was going to file no fault. She thought that would be best for everybody.
1: Mm-hmm.
3: And so she did. And I didn't want a divorce. So I said, well, I'm not going to sign the papers. And she said, well, if you don't, I'll just file cruel and unusual punishment, which means I'll just have to prove that you were mean to me.
1: Mm-hmm.
3: And now you're talking about the attorneys shifting into high gear, and now you're talking legal expenses, and everybody's bankrupt, and nobody wins. So she tried to convince me. And it took a couple of years for her to do that. I'm just not happy. I don't want to be with you. Just sign the papers. So ultimately I did. But like she said, I never got an annulment in the eyes of the church. I'm still married.
1: Yeah.
3: I'm just not legally married in the eyes of the state I was married in.
1: Patrick, how long ago did this happen?
3: It was probably 10 years ago. Okay. We were married for 20. Just came home one day. I'm sure it's happened a lot.
1: Yeah.
3: Whatever, midlife crisis or whatever, but I'm just not happy anymore, and I want a divorce. And I'm like, wow. And we went to therapy. We tried, but I couldn't make her happy. But there was no cruel and unusual punishment.
1: Sure.
3: But the fact is that you would have had to have gone to court, to prove that there wasn't, and now nobody's getting rich with the attorneys.
1: That's right.
3: So I don't. Right. I mean, I just don't see. I think no-fault divorce is a crime myself, because usually one person doesn't want it. But,
1: right, that's where you end up with the victim in the thing, and you're the victim in this thing through no fault of yours.
3: It's a way to dissolve a marriage and ruin. I had kids and ruin a family. Ruining America.
1: How many kids, Patrick? Did you guys have?
3: Three kids, and they were all teenagers at the time. They're grown now, and living pretty normal lives, I believe. But it's just. disgusting. It really is. And whoever thought of this, and however America came to this, where you can just walk away or pay an attorney thousands of dollars and then you're broke.
0: Yeah, so, exactly right. Yeah.
3: Anyway,
0: the only person that wins.
3: God bless her and good luck to you. And I don't know. I'll follow along and see, you know, how far she gets with this. But she's going up against an army of attorneys who make their living doing this.
0: Sure.
3: So.
0: Yeah. Mary, any thoughts for Patrick?
2: Well, thank you, Patrick. My heart goes out to you for the pain that going through this causes a family. And I think you hit the nail on the head that it affects the children, it affects the other spouse. But most importantly, that this has morphed into a $50 billion a year divorce
0: billion
2: industry.
0: With a B.
2: Billion with a B. Oof. And yes, it definitely is promoting the family court industry. And the attorneys know that if the family has assets that they would be privy to, they incentivize the two people to become adversarial.
0: Oh, yeah.
2: And start telling them that they're going to win something. In the meantime, they're plundering the estates of middle-class families across America.
0: Yeah, exactly. Patrick, thank you for calling in and sharing your story. Sorry that you went through that, but I think your story is more the norm than the exception, unfortunately, in our society right now. So, and, you know, God bless you for the courage to stand up and say, you know what, I'm not divorced. I'm still married in the eyes of God. And I intend to honor my vows. That takes an unusual amount of courage. Have your family and friends supported you in this? Or are they of the mindset, listen, just go get an annulment and move on?
3: No, they didn't support me in the sense that, we're going to fight this. They were like, you know, this happens. This is a dime a dozen. Everybody's divorced now. Just get the divorce and be done with it.
0: Yeah.
3: And as far as the annulment goes, the annulment was, and I started the annulment process, but I didn't finish it because I didn't want to be divorced. It's just the thing that I was still holding out hope, I suppose. But and who knows? Maybe one day I'll pick it back up again. But the church was like, we'll get the annulment. Don't worry about it. You know, there'll be something there. We'll find it. So
0: sure.
3: But it's a shame, and she's exactly right. There's an industry. The lawyers are just trying to make money off of this. And, you know, he was convincing me now, you know, go for the throat, go for the jugular. And I was like, I don't want to can I just find a lawyer who will stop this and not get the divorce? And he said, no, there's no such thing of stopping it. I mean, she's filed, so you can't stop it. It's either you get what you can, or you're going to get taken. So you better fight her. So,
0: it's a shame. Well, God bless you, Patrick. Thank you for calling into the show, and thanks for sharing your story. So, well, Mary, there we go. And I think, you know, 888-914-9149, if anyone else has a story they'd like to share or they've gone through something like this and they've figured out how to, you know, how to do it emotionally and not come unglued and how to come through it somewhat still with your head about you and emotionally intact, et cetera. Love to have you give a call and talk to us. Yeah, Mary, go ahead.
2: Patrick's story perfectly illustrates how the state is undermining the sacred nature of marriage. Marriage is a stabilizing force in society at large. And now we have statistics to show that young men between the ages of 18 and 34 are simply choosing not to get married, because they are the collateral damage of having already had two or three stepfathers and two mothers. And this is alarming policymakers who are watching the breakdown of society, basically.
0: Yeah, right.
2: So I went to a policy conference to speak out about this. I refuse to be intimidated by the fact that I know that there is a lot of money behind, you know, the family court industry, but I still am an American. I have my constitutional rights, and that's what I'm standing on. So, and we all, as Americans, we are asked to do two things: to preserve our republic, mm-hmm. and to stand against tyranny, but we're asked to lead virtuous lives, because if we're going to govern ourselves and live in a republic, we have to stand mm-hmm. for mm-hmm. virtue. And this is very important to me.
0: Yeah. Well, and I think I think your point is really valid in that if you set the Catholic Church aside, right, and the moral prohibition against divorce, if you just look at this thing rationally and logically, why would anybody want to get married if, in fact, the marriage doesn't mean anything? If, in fact, I could end it whenever I want to anyway, what would be the motivation to get married? Because if I'm married, then it gets really complicated because it gets legal and it gets expensive and all stuff. Why not just not get married, enjoy all the benefits of it, and when I get tired, I move on anyway? So, I mean, it rationally, logically, if you take God out of the equation, you lose all motivation to actually get married. It makes life more complicated, not less.
2: Absolutely. We as a society need to be alarmed that the marriage rates are falling amongst yeah. these young people, and then birth rates will fall.
0: Sure.
2: So marriage and family is really at threat right now.
0: Well, we see it. I mean, we've fallen below replacement rates in terms of fertility, mm-hmm. in terms of children. We're not nearly as bad as Europe and a lot of the other world, but, you know, we're catching up, you know, and that just bodes poorly for our society, for our culture, and for the entire world. So it's just a crazy thing. So, all right. So, Mary, listen, we've got a few other callers out there. So we're going to take a quick break right now again, and we come back, we'll get more to these callers. And the other thing I want to make sure that we talk about when we come back is how people can join you in the fight, how they can learn more about the work you're doing and help you if possible. So we'll do that as soon as we come back as well. You're listening to Marriage Unhindered. I'm your host, Doug Hinder, licensed marriage and family therapist, having a painful conversation with a delightful human being. That's how I would put it. Mary Bowen, who is a victim of no-fault divorce, or at least a no-fault divorce proceeding right now. That's still going on. And she's taking on the state of Texas, trying to do away with this insanity. And so 888-914-9149. We come back. We'll continue our conversation with Mary, and we'll get out to the phone lines as well. Don't go away. We'll be right back.
4: The bottom line, ladies and gentlemen, pro-lifers are a people of persevering faith in God through prayer and fasting. We will bear any burden. We will endure any attack. We know that the cruel injustice of abortion need not be forever. We have hope and we have just begun.
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6: Hello, this is Bishop Joe Hannafelt to the Diocese of Grand Island, Nebraska. 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Remember, O most gracious Virgin Mary, that never was it known that anyone who fled to thy protection, implored thy help, or sought thy intercession was left unaided. Inspired with this confidence, I fly to thee, O Virgin of Virgins, my Mother. To thee do I come. Before thee I stand, sinful and sorrowful. O Mother of the Word Incarnate, despise not my petitions, but in thy mercy hear and answer me. Amen.
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0: 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I'm your host, Doug Hinderer, having a very informative but somewhat depressing conversation with Mary Bowen about no-fault divorce. And she's taken on the Texas political system and court system, trying to get this crazy law overturned. And so we're learning much about the work that Mary is doing and the unbelievable harm that no-fault divorce is doing to our society. So got some calls we're going to get to. Mary, before we do that, though, how can people learn more about the work you're doing, reach out to you, connect with you?
3: 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I set up a GiveSendGo so people could find my story, and the best part of it is that anyone and everyone could please log a prayer for me on the GiveSendGo page. 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It's linked there.
0: Okay.
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0: Good. Okay, so it's Texas No Fault. Give me that again, TexasNoFault.com. All right, and we will have all of this in the show notes as well. Mary, we've got a lot of callers I want to get to before we run out of time. So let's, we'll try to be brief, but we've got seven folks to get to. Oh, my goodness, that's pretty good. All right, let's go to Karen in Philadelphia. Hi, Karen. Thanks for calling into the show. Hello, Karen.
4: Hi. Yes. Hi. Can you hear me?
0: Yes. Loud and clear.
4: Okay. I just want to say that this has happened to me, and it's been like almost 30 years, and you do feel a victim of the courts, and they're against you, and you're wrong, and the person that has filed against you, I never looked at it like that, so thank you, Mary, because you're right. I mean, they do this, and you have no say in it. And you can wait the 3 years, which in my state, Pennsylvania, you have to wait. The other person has to wait if you won't sign off and agree to the divorce. They have to wait, and then they get it anyway, though. So they just have to bide their time, and it's very painful. Even 40-something years later, it's very painful.
0: Mary, thoughts?
3: Yes, you were very brave to call in, and again, my heart and my prayers are with you through it all. And I want to leave everyone to realize that the fallout and the intergenerational fallout from this that lands on the children that also are going through this. Nobody's mentioning the children, but I am, because now we have statistics about what is happening to the mental health. And sometimes these children that are in fatherless homes, they end up in the juvenile justice system, dropping out of high school. They have mental and behavioral health issues. So,
0: that's a disaster.
3: Yeah, it impacts the whole family, not just the abandoned spouse.
0: Yeah, very good. Karen, thanks for calling in. We need to move
3: on. Thank you, Karen.
0: Yeah, we'll say a prayer, Karen, for sure, for you at the end of the show and for everyone else who's in this situation. Let's go down to Houston to Steve. Steve, thanks for calling in.
5: Yes. Hey, and thanks for having this program, and thanks for bringing Mary on. Mary, thank you for bringing this up. I knew it was an issue, and I wanted to help solve it. And so now I know you, and I will contact you. You said it's TexasNoFault.com, correct?
3: Yes, and you can, there's a place there you can reach out to me.
5: Okay, Fantastic. So let's do it. Let's pray we get this done, and let's get it done in the next couple of years.
0: Yeah, Steve, that's right. Yeah, man. Thanks for calling in and for your support for what Mary's doing. Now, Mary, maybe, yeah, we can get a little groundswell going. You can get a little small little army of folks who can join you in this. And
3: I think we have actually a huge groundswell because President Trump just put together the Religious Freedom Commission, and they just came out with their report 2 days ago saying to protect religious Americans from government-led litigation targeting their free exercise of religion.
0: All right. Good. Let's see if we can grow that concept.
3: Let's grow it.
0: Good deal. All right. Let's go out to Nevada to Stan. Hi, Stan. Thanks for calling in.
1: Hey, Doug. And Mary, I want to say thank you for your courage. Yeah, I went through the no-fault divorce, and I think it was Bishop Fulton Sheen who said that divorce is an attack on the Fourth Commandment, that women tend to become insanely jealous and possessive, men tend to become promiscuous, and children become wards of the state. And that's where I am in California now, and I really hope your movement grows it, because I had to deal with counselors and everything else with my kids that were telling them that they were mentally ill or that they were a certain sexual orientation. And I just think the whole divorce in the industry is corrupt. I'd like to see your movement grow to take down that whole industry, maybe reparations for all of the damage that they've caused in these families. You know, it's my own and everybody else, but I want to go to your site because I think that this whole divorce industry has to be taken down. As many of your callers have said, they're not for the family. They're not for the kids. They're there to make a lot of money, and it is very corrupt. So my hat's off to you. And I'll probably go to your site to see what I can do to help in your cause, but I'd like to see this grow to take down the whole divorce industry and the whole law.
0: There you go.
1: Change that whole law to get the government out of the family's business.
0: Well, Tony, maybe
1: but
0: you
1: I
0: can
1: want to say thank you.
0: Now you're thank you for calling in. Maybe you can head up this activity in your state and use what Mary's doing as the template to kind of rally the troops there too, and maybe this thing can really take off. So thanks for calling in. Let's see. Where should we go now? Let's go to Frank in Texas. Let's go down to Frank. Hello, Frank.
2: Hi, yes. Mary, I just have three quick questions. I'm so sorry about your loss there. First question is, how many years were you married when you were served papers? The second question is, you know, what do you do if you take this all the way to the Supreme Court and you lose? Then what's your message, or where do you go from then? And then also your third question is, what do you say to all the happy young Catholic families or newlyweds? Some kind of advice or wisdom that you could shine a light on for them?
3: Okay, well, for all the Catholic newlyweds, your house, when you walk over the threshold of your house, that's the domestic church. And so it is upon I call it the reverent revolution, the reverent Catholics to uphold ministries that support marriage in the church. To, if you see a couple that's struggling, don't encourage them to divorce. Encourage them to find all the Catholic ministries that are out there, like the Alexander House, Retrovi. Just open your heart and listen and help them keep the family intact. Be standing beside them in the hopes that they'll... But I'm sorry, what was the second question that you asked, please?
2: Second question would be, you know, how many years were you married when you were served divorce papers? And third question is, if for whatever reason you weren't able to be successful in your suit, you know, what would be your message going forward, or where do you think you would go from there?
3: Okay, so I'm currently still married, and every day I just ask Jesus when I wake up, you know, thank you, Jesus, that I'm still married today, and to show me the next right step in discernment. I was 23 years married when my husband served divorce papers, and next month will be my 28th year anniversary. So we are still currently married. The case is under a stay while the federal court chooses to rule. And as far as me going, I want to go to the Supreme Court, and all I can say is that with God, all things are possible. I'm very prayerful, and I believe that God wants marriages to be sacred, and God is unitive. He designed families to stay together and for people to stay together.
0: All right. So, Mary, if you've got to go all the way to the Supreme Court, you're going to do that. This cannot be a cheap undertaking. How is this getting financed? You've got resources. You've got people who are helping you.
3: Okay, well, the Give, Send, Go is very helpful for that. People have been kind to me, and it is an expensive endeavor because just even the filing fees and all that, it does add up. And But God has been good to me, and He's opened doors when I've needed an open door, an open window to pass through. Sure. So, I want to say something that I hope will bolster people, because I think it's easy for people to think that this is a David and Goliath moment.
0: Oh, yeah.
3: And, but instead of focusing on that, focus on the enormous power that we have in our individual liberty that is protected by the Constitution, and that freedom and that liberty was hard won by people that fought for our freedoms. And so now all we have to do is we just have to stand for the freedom that we actually have. See, judges don't give us our freedoms. My inalienable rights come from God.
0: There you go.
3: Amen. And I'm endowed with them from God.
0: Yeah.
3: But anyway, can I share a quote by St. Therese of the Little Flower? I just love this quote, Doug.
0: She says,
3: "Do not imagine that love can be found without suffering, for we carry with us our human nature. And yet, what a source of merit it is."
0: Yeah.
3: Truly, when two people marry, they will always be two people with, you know, their own brokenness, with their own issues. And that is where sacrificial love comes into play to keep the marriage intact, because eventually we find our partner's weak spots and that kind of thing. And, yeah.
0: All right. Let's go out to Richmond to Tony. Hi, Tony.
6: Hey, how you guys doing? I really appreciate what she's doing. I was married officially for 34 years. We were together for almost 40, had four kids. Hit me like a ton of bricks, very unexpected. I discovered, as she did, that there was nothing I could do to stop it. I hired a lawyer, paid tens of thousands of dollars. She said I did have a choice. I could have countersued her for abandonment, because she basically left with my daughter. And originally she said she was leaving. A lot of it had to do with financial issues. I got canceled. Trying to be a Catholic guy and pro-life in the corporate world doesn't work too well. Mm. Long story short is this industry is incredible. I couldn't believe how corrupt it was. So the other side, the lawyers had my wife going to counselors before we separated. And there was a plan that they put in place, and this counselor starts working on my daughter to be on my wife's side with all this stuff, and they move out, and I talked to other counselors that I knew. They said, just try to have a normal relationship with your kids. Just the other three kids were older and out of the house, and then I saw little by little, this is during COVID, they basically purposefully alienated my daughter when I refused to sign the divorce papers. Basically, they started all kinds of a threat. We're going to go to court. We're going to do all these bad things to you. And then they purposefully alienated my daughter. And it one by one by one, she alienated all the other kids, too. Yeah. And even the ones who were out of the house. My oldest son starts going to the same counselor she goes to. And he was married for 3 years, and he got divorced. I'm just watching it destroy my whole family.
0: Unbelievable. Tony, I'm so sorry.
6: And like she said, you know, about half the people were supportive of it. I'm what they call a stander, and have decided to pray for my wife and kids. Hope they came back. I sold the house or gave her half. I couldn't stop it. Instead of doing the countersuit, and the other people are thinking, "Oh, you just need to move on. You can get an annulment." You know, like, "No, I don't want to do that."
0: Got it, Tony. I'm so sorry about your story. Thank you for sharing it. I'm down to the last minute here, so I'm going to have to wrap up. Mary, real quick, thanks so much. Obviously, you've touched a nerve here.
3: You're welcome.
0: Keep up the good fight. We'll have you back on to keep going with this, obviously, because it's of great interest out there.
3: That would be wonderful.
0: Good deal. All right, and we'll put this in the show notes, but TexasNoFault.com is your website. Give, Send, Go page if people want to help you financially and support you in this. Mary, one final word. You got 15 seconds.
3: Constitutional. I want to read my first sentence of my case. Okay. Comes now defendant Mary Bowen on behalf of herself and generally on behalf of the Catholic Church and on behalf of all similarly situated persons, raising these constitutional challenges to Texas Family Code 6.001. Please pray for me.
0: We'll do it, Mary. Thanks for coming on the show. God bless. All right, so we always end, as you know, with a memorare for the couple that's going to need the most. Let's just tweak that a little bit and offer this memorare for all of those folks out there who are victims of no-fault divorce through no fault of their own. So let's offer it for the people who've called in who have such tough stories and for those who weren't able to get through, who are suffering a great deal because of the no-fault divorce laws in this country. Remember, O most gracious Virgin Mary, that never was it known that anyone who fled to thy protection, implored thy help, or sought thy intercession was left unaided. Inspired with this confidence, we fly to thee, O Virgin of Virgins, our Mother. To thee do we come, before thee we stand, sinful and sorrowful. O Mother of the Word Incarnate, despise not our petitions, but in thy mercy hear and answer us. Amen. Hey, tomorrow we're going to talk about how to survive the 4th of July picnic with family and not get into World War III, how to avoid all the family chaos and arguments and all that stuff that happens when we get together with our family.

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1: From EWTN News Nightly in Washington, D.C., I'm Veronica Dudo with an EWTN News link. The Supreme Court rejects President Donald Trump's attempt to end birthright citizenship in the U.S. by executive order. This morning, it reaffirmed more than a century of legal precedent and national tradition that babies born on American soil are automatically American citizens. Forecasters say about half of all Americans face dangerous heat heading into the holiday weekend. Record temperatures of more than 100 degrees are expected as heat warnings stretch across the Midwest and Mid-Atlantic, with D.C. and New York nearing decade highs. Pope Leo XIV appoints a new secretary of the Dicastery for the Service of Charity, Monsignor Lucio Ruiz. He also appointed a new prefect of the Dicastery for Integral Human Development, Sister Alessandra Smirelli. I'm Veronica Dudo with EWTN News Nightly. Join us tonight.

0: Welcome back to what? I'm fine. Welcome back to Catholic Answers Live. Sometimes you miss your cue. Emily Dineny is here this hour, and Emily is a very fine apologist, and we're so happy to have Emily here at Catholic Answers. She's one of those, I almost don't want to say young, because it sounds like I'm being dismissive or in some way, like, well, dismissive, I guess. And I'm not, because this is a person who is extremely well-prepared and very helpful. Just appeared on the Dr. Daff program, Defending the Faith, in a conversation with Protestants and Eastern Orthodox. Has done all kinds of great stuff on the internet and with us here at Catholic Answers. We were over the moon when she agreed to work with us here at Catholic Answers. Emily Dineny, welcome.
1: Thanks so much, Cy, for having me. And you saying that made me realize my 1 year anniversary is tomorrow.
0: Oh, is it really? Well, it feels like a week. I guess time flies when someone's doing a great job. So, well, congratulations. Good for you. A full year, huh? You made it a full year. Most people don't here at Catholic Answers.
1: I survived.
0: No, people stay here for like 40 years. Like, so you're at the very beginning of your journey. So we're talking to Protestants today. What are we asking them? What do we want from Protestants? They call if they what?
1: Call and explain why they're Protestant, why they're not Catholic.
0: There we go. 888-318-7884 is the number. 888-318-7884. If you are Protestant and you would you'd be willing to call and tell us why, we would be very grateful for that. We always find that these are really good conversations. I do think, Emily, one of the things about this radio network that we're on, this whatever radio station people listen on, this is a Catholic radio station. One thing that Catholics really do enjoy is a good conversation. And I do think this is one of the things we're contributing to American life right now, is there's not a lot of places where people can just talk and nobody's going to yell at you. Nobody's going to try to humiliate you. We're going to try to have a good conversation. So if you're Protestant and you would be willing to call and let us know why, 888-318-7884, 888-318-7884. I have to ask you this, though, Emily. Have you noticed that in your generation, a lot of people don't use the word Protestant anymore? They just go, I'm a Christian. I'm not a Protestant.
1: 100%. Yeah, I'd say more often than not, you're going to hear I'm Christian rather than I rarely hear anybody identify with being Protestant.
0: I wonder why that is. Do you think it's over? Do you think that there's I guess, you know, the mainline Protestant churches, Lutheranism and Methodism and I'm trying to think of all of them.
1: Anglicanism.
0: My brain, it didn't work there for a minute, right. Like, okay, whatever. But there does seem to have been a move, just a demographic shift into the more non-denominational churches. And maybe if you're in a non-denominational or fundamentalist church, Pentecostal church, maybe you don't feel like a Protestant. Maybe you just feel like a plain old Christian.
1: Exactly. Yeah. And I would say because of the schisms that happen pretty frequently in these churches, you know, particularly the Lutheran and Anglican churches, you see a lot of like the more conservative, biblically based, I mean, to some extent, of course, as Catholics will say to some extent, but, you know, the more conservative Anglicans and Lutherans, they're shrinking in size. And so it's harder to walk into a church in America that's, you know, Lutheran or Anglican that doesn't have a female priest or pastor or bishop and a pride flag hanging in the background.
0: Right. Yeah. So that drives people out of those churches who want real Bible stuff. Is that what you're saying?
1: Yeah, exactly. Like the ones that are more Orthodox are actually these like non-denominational Baptist type churches where people just end up feeling more comfortable saying, you know, I'm a Christian.
0: All right. Well, if that's you, and if you say, well, the word Protestant isn't a word I use. Well, if you can give us the benefit of the doubt on that, if you're a non-denominational Christian, you know, you know what we're trying to say. 888-318-7884, 888-318-7884 is the number. You want to take a call from Arkansas? We got a call from Arkansas.
1: Let's do it.
0: Really? You're okay with Arkansas? All right. Listening on the
1: EWTN. I am.
0: You are? All right. Abraham from Arkansas listening on the EWTN app. I see here a note on Abraham of an argument possibly we don't want to get into. I don't know, Abraham. you know what I'm talking about. There seems to be a very negative comment about you here that I...
2: Yes.
0: Yeah.
2: And you know why?
0: Why?
2: It's because Waffle House doesn't make waffles.
0: He hates Waffle House. That's what it says. Abraham hates Waffle House. Okay, now we're going to have this fight, all right? Fine, you're Protestant, go ahead, Abraham.
2: They do not make waffles. Right off the bat, Waffle House does not make waffles. They make pancakes with dimples in them.
1: That's true. I agree.
0: Oh, my gosh. So, but what's wrong with a pancake with a dimple in it? I mean, what's that?
2: It's not a waffle.
0: I feel like you're having a very high standard for a place with a yellow roof. I mean, I'm not sure that you're quite getting the theme of the thing, Abraham. But okay.
2: Oh, okay. So if you got a yellow roof, then it must be related to cowardism. Being coward of some kind. Anyway.
0: All right, let's get to our real dispute. Wait, I don't know if you're Protestant or this is for somebody else, but Abraham, go ahead with with the point you called.
2: I dropped the last hour.
0: Okay.
2: And the other answer to your 250 United States Marine Corps.
0: Oh,
2: 250 years.
0: Wait, I didn't know that actually. It's the 250th birthday of the United States Marine Corps this year as well.
2: November 11th.
0: I'm
2: sorry.
0: I'm glad you told me because I live in a town full of Marines. It would be embarrassing if I didn't know that. So I will thank you for telling me that. But think the founding of the United States Marine Corps is more important than the founding of the United States?
2: Hoorah!
0: Okay. Well... I'm sorry that you don't have any strong opinions, Abraham. I feel bad. Like, develop some strong opinions, will you? Get a backbone.
2: Well, I come from a yellow roof. But anyway. my question was, I got frustrated with a friend, a fellow Protestant the other day. And he kept insisting that what I was trying to show him in the Bible this, that, and different things in the Bible about Mary. And he said, well, it all comes down to interpretation. And I got frustrated with him, and I got a little bit angry, and I said, if Jesus would have had brothers and sisters, they would have been the greatest disciples. And at the end, when Jesus died, because of the family structure in that day, Jesus couldn't give John the disciple the care of Mary because job would have gone to the second oldest brother. And my question to you is, am I correct? Because I did it I answered out of frustration.
0: What do you think, Emily?
1: Yeah. Yeah, no, I think that was a great response. It definitely is a piece that apologists use to kind of defend the perpetual virginity of Mary. Because like you said, if Jesus did have biological brothers, then it would have been perfectly like in line with their culture for the second oldest brother now to then be the one caring for Mary, their mother. Now, Jesus is described having brothers, right? And so I think that's what a lot of Protestants are bringing up. But the problem is that translation isn't fully always accurate when it comes to describing biological relations. So in Greek, that word is adelphos. And it's also used throughout the Bible to describe other familial relations like a cousin or even like a nephew. And so it's very fitting that, you know, James and Joseph, the ones that are commonly referred to as the brothers of the Lord, they're actually described to have another mother who is also named Mary. And according to kind of ancient history and tradition, that Mary is actually the sister of Saint Joseph. So James and Joseph, they're actually the cousins of Jesus through Saint Joseph, but they're not the biological brothers of Jesus, because like you just pointed out, they would have been the ones to care for Mary, not John the Apostle. And then, of course, we also see early Christians referring to Mary with this title, Ever Virgin. So the early Christians had an understanding. Mary was a perpetual virgin. She was never planning on having any other kids, any kids in general. But then, of course, God blessed her with conceiving a child in her womb. So does that help you? You did a good job.
2: Well, I was just, you know, like I said, I was just concerned that I didn't overstep myself in because, like I said, I answered out of frustration. And I said, if he'd have had brothers and sisters, they would have lived with him all his life, and he would have been able to teach him, and they would have been his greatest disciples, you know, in my opinion. And he didn't have anything to say after that.
1: Yeah, well, I think you did. I think you did a good job defending. I would recommend reading a little bit more, because there's also, if you want to like provide a defense of it and have that ready in case the topic is ever brought up again. The last piece of evidence I'll bring up is when the angel Gabriel appears to Mary in Luke chapter 1, and he tells her that she will conceive a child. She seems very perplexed by this, even though she's already married to Joseph. And so why would she be perplexed? Why is she so confused about how she would conceive a child if she's already married? Well, the most fitting response would be because she was never planning on having marital relations with Joseph. And so that's why she's so confused or perplexed about how this child will be conceived within her. So that's also another proof that I like to use. But overall, I think you did a good job, even in the heat of the moment.
0: Even if your opinion about Waffle House is clearly in the radical minority, I tell you what, we got to take a break. Abraham, it was a great pleasure to get to talk to you. I'm glad you did call back for this hour. If you'd like a copy of Jimmy Akin's brand new book, Evidence for Christ, we'll be happy to send it to you. Just give us an address and we'll send it off. Right back with more of your Protestant objections. If you're a Protestant, or if you just call yourself a Christian and you have objections to the Catholic faith, we would love to have a conversation with you. And we really would love to have the conversation. You should feel welcome to call. We're happy to have that conversation. 888-318-7884.
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0: Welcome back, Catholic Answers Live. Our guest, Emily Dineny, this hour, recently on a really interesting program on YouTube where two women supported the Protestant position, two women supported the Catholic position, and two women supported the Eastern Orthodox position. And it seemed to me a relatively cordial conversation. I don't know how it felt in the room. Sometimes those things don't feel as cordial. But it is nice to see people. I actually think this is one of the great uses of the internet, that people can have conversations that are more than just sound bites. They can go beyond that and engage with one another. Did you find it a profitable thing to have that the conversation where you defended the Catholic position, essentially?
1: Yes, I do. I think it's good to continue having an open dialogue with people who believe differently than us, and to, you know, put on the best defense you can for the faith. And so, I was really blessed to have that opportunity to kind of represent the Catholic side of things.
0: I'll tell you what, if you represent the Protestant side of things or the non-denominational Christian side of things, or just, I just call myself a Christian side, you're welcome here. We'd love to hear why you're not a Catholic, what your objection to the Catholic Church is. We're answering Protestant objections today. You decide whether the answer is satisfying to you, but we're going to try to give you an answer. 888-318-7884. 888-318-7884. Diana in Arizona, thank you so much for waiting. You have a Protestant objection to the Catholic faith?
2: I was just listening to your previous caller, and I do have a question regarding that belief that Mary was never stayed a virgin the whole time. So does that mean that at the time, do you guys

0: from the angel. So I'm not sure how
1: do we see it?
0: The Catholic faith goes to that, I guess, that understanding that she was never married. She was never, I don't know how you see it. She never was a real wife to Joseph, or what?
2: Yeah, that's a great question. So when at the time that Mary was betrothed to Saint Joseph, she was actually, I mean, in ancient Jewish custom, she was legally married to Joseph at this time. So the translation in English doesn't really do that situation complete justice. However, when it comes to, like, was Mary, you know, never planning on, like, having relations with him, or if she, you know, was in a situation where maybe right then she wasn't having relations, but then afterwards she would, you know, maybe a year down the line. We see throughout scripture that when somebody is promised with a child, right, when Sarah is promised to bear a son for Abraham, for example, they don't always know when that's going to happen, right? Sometimes the language is ambiguous that an angel or a prophet will tell these women. Sometimes they'll say, at this time next year, you will have a son, right? Or you will conceive a son, right? Abraham was told over and over again by God that he would have a descendant that would continue on his lineage, right? But he's never told exactly when. And so when it comes to the situation with Mary, if she's being told by this angel, oh, you're going to conceive a son, right? Well, then automatically her mind would go to, oh, like if she had, you know, a typical marriage to Saint Joseph, she would just assume, oh, I'm going to conceive a son whenever Saint Joseph and I finally engage in the marital act and have normal marital relations, right? But that's not where her mind goes. She's very confused and perplexed about how she's going to conceive a child. And really, the only fitting interpretation of that would be because she was never planning on having those relations with Joseph. So that's why she's so confused about how it's going to come about. Does that make sense to you?
0: Well, wasn't part of the visitation when Mary receives the news of her conceiving Christ, was that how is this possible if I've never known a man, right? If I've never,
2: because
0: she says that. I mean, that's what my scriptures say.
1: In the past tense?
2: Yeah.
1: Does it say?
0: At that time. I'm sorry, what?
1: Does your scripture say that in the past tense? I have never known a man, or I do not know man?
0: Well, I do not know.
1: Okay.
0: It's a present. It's present, right? It's a present tense. I'm sorry, I'm in my car, so I don't have
2: okay.
0: it in front
2: You're
0: of
2: okay.
0: me, so I'm trying to remember what all it says. But, okay, so when Jesus is already in ministry and the people are saying, your family's trying to reach you, you know, when he's out, when he's inside the house of, and he says, my family, I can't remember, but he doesn't say it's not his family, but he does make a judgment on who is part of the kingdom of God, right? So he didn't just own him. He didn't say, no, that's not my family. They're my cousins. You know what I'm saying?
2: Yeah, for sure. So I think, are you referencing the passage where people are criticizing, or they're saying, they're talking about his brothers and sisters and his mother. They're like, isn't this not the son of Mary and Joseph? And aren't these not his brothers and sisters? Right. And then he goes on to say that more blessed are the ones that hear the word of God and obey it. I think you might be talking about that passage. And I would just say that the people that they're talking about are his family, because they are his blood related, you know, cousins, aunts, uncles, etc. And so they are his family. And in the ancient world, your cousins often were like your brother. They played a brotherly role because the family units were so kind of integrated. I think what's the question I would ask you is, why is Mary so perplexed about how she's going to conceive a child when she's already married to Saint Joseph, and they could have been legally and illicitly engaging in, you know, the marital act? Why is she so confused about that?

0: And why do we see early Christians recognizing Mary under this title as ever virgin? How do you understand that?
1: So the writings, the early writings say that phrase, forever virgin. Is that what you're saying? The early writings?
0: Yeah, when early... Yeah, writers of early Christians, like, for example, Hippolytus of Rome, he was a Christian in the early 200s. He refers to Mary as ever virgin, which means, she was forever a virgin. And so when I read those things, I think to myself, oh, wow, the early Christians had this understanding Mary was always a virgin. It's very clear in Luke chapter 1, Mary seems to be confused about how she's going to conceive a child, which only makes sense if she was planning on being a virgin. And we also see in the Old Testament, there were perpetual virgins in the temple that would basically consecrate themselves to living out, this virginity for God. So it seems very fitting Mary was living that out, that she wasn't planning on being a perpetual virgin. And the reason she got married to Saint Joseph is because in this cultural context, you are provided for by men, right? So if Mary's father or parents pass away, well, then she needs to be taken care of by somebody. And so Saint Joseph is the one that assumes this role for her. How does that land with you?
1: Well, I will consider it. I mean, I have Catholic friends that are very close to me, and we continually, we dialogue all the time. And one of my friends mentioned that, and I said, "What? Really?" So I had never heard of that, of the thinking. So I will contemplate it. I just want to let you guys know I started hearing Hollow.
2: Oh, the Hollow app, yeah.
1: The app. It has blessed me so much.
2: Can you tell us about that?
1: It's a beautiful devotional. It's a beautiful way to, carve out time. And when I can't sleep, I turn on Hollow. But my favorite part of it is the daily. Is it meditation? Is it? Yeah.
0: Mm-hmm.
1: Is that a book or is that just? Because he does say. Chapter 1 or, whatever. But is that book in the Catholic Church or
2: I'm not sure what are they using for that? Do you know, Emily? Because I don't follow that on the
0: Hallow
2: app.
0: I'm
2: not sure. Maybe I'll tell you what. Maybe somebody will call and tell us what the daily... You said is it a daily examine or is it a daily meditation?
0: Meditation.
2: Could you tell me what?
1: Meditation along with other kinds of meditations.
2: Okay.
1: But the one that is, the man who portrayed Jesus in the Passion, what was his name? I can't remember his name.
2: Oh, yeah.
0: Are you thinking Jonathan Rumi?
2: Jonathan Rumi. Yeah, I think he's all over that app.
1: No. In the Passion.
0: He is.
2: Oh, in the Passion. Oh, I tell you, you know what? Can you just hang on for a minute? We're going to get this out. We're going to clear all this up because you just want to what?
1: Hallow has blessed my life so much.
2: That's beautiful.
1: Let me tell you, 2 years ago,
2: you got to wait, though, because you got to hang on. 2 minutes. We'll get right back because the ad's going to play. Why do we baptize? Does it really do anything? 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

0: Welcome back. Catholic Answers Live. Working on a major problem, trying to help Diana use the Hallow app. No, actually, Diana's on the line, called to ask us from a Protestant perspective about Mary. And I think that it's very nice conversation we're having, and we're very grateful for it, Diana. But I looked it up. Jim Caviezel does a daily meditation on the Hallow app. Is that what we're talking about, Diana?
1: That has really blessed my heart. And I thought, I look at it and I said, it must be an ancient book because it's so deep in faith. I wonder.
0: I think it's the second most popular book ever written after the Bible. Because according to the AI that I am currently conversing with about this, that that daily imitation that Jim Caviezel does is based on the Imitation of Christ, which you should get. It's one of the greatest books ever written, The Imitation of Christ.
2: Yep.
1: Yeah.
0: Yes. Okay.
1: Yes. Yes. So, is that a book I can purchase?
0: Yes. Where are we missing each other? It's the second most popular book ever written, The Imitation of Christ. Thomas A Kempis is the author of it.
1: And it's an ancient book, isn't it?
0: Well, no, it's not ancient. It's very old. It's not ancient. It's pre-modern. Let's call it that.
1: Well, okay, because of the way it's worded, and what it speaks of, it's awesome. It has really touched my life.
0: Another
1: thing about Hallow, and I thank you for giving me this time, but I just want to let you know that I have come to respect the saints that the Catholic Church, they give reverence to, because in there, in Hallow, it gives you the history,
0: Diana,
1: and why they are admired as saints. And I said to myself, this is beautiful, because
0: Diana,
1: it gives you the history of these people. And I just really have, my life has really been changed with Hallow.
0: Diana.
1: And I just want to thank you for your faithfulness.
0: Oh, God bless you, Diana. Now I want to say something to you. It's going to shock you. I think you're becoming Catholic.
1: Well, you know what?
0: What?
1: I love Jesus.
0: Yeah, he loves you.
1: You know what? And he loves us so much.
0: Yeah.
1: And I just say, you know, this is a beautiful faith. And I just thank you for just being out there. And thank you for this radio station.
0: All right.
1: And so I
0: want to send you a book. It's called The Saints Pray for You, since you're starting to like the saints. And then I'm going to ask you if you would consider doing something. And it's very simple. Just sit in a Catholic church and talk to Jesus there and see if it's different from wherever else you talk to Jesus. Because I think he might be calling you into the Catholic Church, Diana. It's starting to sound like that.
1: Something. I went to Good Friday.
0: Yeah.
1: Good Friday was a blessing to me at the Catholic Church.
0: Oh, come on, Diana. You're making this so easy on me.
1: I loved it.
0: You are making this so easy on me. Clearly.
2: So,
0: Why haven't you become Catholic yet?
1: Let me tell you something. I walk in there, and it was so reverent, and it was out of the scriptures.
0: Yes.
1: Every single bit of it was out of the scriptures. And I didn't have any, because I was raised Protestant. But I needed a place of quietness and reverence of Good Friday. And I got that, and I was blessed.
0: I'm so happy that you did. Can I tell you about
1: that?
0: There is a place of quiet and reverence in reference to Jesus. It's called the Catholic Church, Diana. And I know I'm joking around with you, but I think you're being called into the Catholic Church. It seems very clear from what you're saying. So I do want to send you this book, The Saints Pray for You. But if you have time to go alone to a Catholic church and sit with Jesus, I think you're about to get a surprise. I think you're about to get an invitation you weren't expecting.
1: Amen.
0: All right, I'm going to say.
1: I love you guys.
2: Well, God bless you.
0: I got to say, I love this call. I'm so happy you called. Praise Jesus for this call. It's beautiful to hear what you have to say. If you just give us an address, we'll send you the book, The Saints Pray for You. And I hope you will. I really do hope you will take that invitation and come sit with Jesus in a Catholic church. It's not like any place else on the earth. It's because of his presence there. And I can tell you myself, it was sitting with Jesus that saved my life, that transformed my life, sitting with Jesus in the Eucharist. And I think there's millions of other Catholics that would tell you the same thing. And I would love that for you. And it just seems like he's making it so clear. And it's not going to hurt. You're going to be all right. You're going to be okay.
2: You're going to be even more than all right.
0: Yeah, yeah. What a wonderful person. What a wonderful call. That's a beautiful call.
2: Yeah.
0: And you're all right too, Emily. Emily Dineny, our guest, Protestant Objective. Now I think Protestants are going to be scared because I think we're going to try to get them into the Catholic Church. We want you to come into the Catholic Church, but we just want to have an honest conversation today. So I have a note that says Jeff Cavins does a daily meditation on Hallow as well. If that's the case, Jeff Cavins is just one of the greats. So I'm just not very familiar with Hallow. And I apologize for that, but what a wonderful testimony to Hallow right there. Let's go. You want to take another call, Emily?
2: Let's do it.
0: All right. First of all, let me invite Protestants to call. What are your objections to the Catholic faith? 888-318-7884. If you are a brother or sister Christian, but not a Catholic, you're welcome to call. 888-318-7884. William in Utah, listening on Catholic.com. Welcome, William. Thank you for waiting. You have an objection to the Catholic faith?
3: I actually wouldn't phrase it as an objection. More of just a curiosity thing for me as an Eastern Orthodox person. I just want to say God bless you guys and thank you for having me on.
0: We're happy to have you.
3: So I want to ask this with the utmost charity for the entire Western tradition, because I really deeply respect the desire to safeguard Christ's mother with this purity and also with the purity of Christ's human nature. However, I've been struggling with this internal contradiction in the dogma of the Immaculate Conception when I am reading the patristic view of Christ's dispassionate conception. Because to me, when I hear that the West is stating that Mary had to be uniquely exempted from this kind of ancestral guilt from the moment of her conception, so that Christ would not inherit a fallen nature, yet when I read my early church fathers and my patristics and stuff and some of the early councils, I feel that I've read that the church fathers have consistently taught that Christ's nature was kept pure simply because his was a dispassionate conception, having bypassed the fallen human pathos through the Holy Spirit. So here's my dilemma. I know this is a long question, but forgive me. If the Holy Spirit's overshadowing was already powerful enough to ensure a completely pure, dispassionate conception for Christ, why wasn't that same divine action sufficient enough to preserve him from sin within a normal, unexempted human mother? By insisting that Mary also needed a separate immaculate conception from birth, are we inadvertently suggesting that the Holy Spirit's overshadowing at the Annunciation lacks the power to fully sanctify human nature on its own by virtue of being a member of the Trinity?
2: Yeah, no, that's totally, that's a great question. So first I would ask, I'm not really familiar with any councils kind of declaring that by necessity, Mary had to be without sin in order for Jesus to have been brought up sinless. Do you have, is there anything in particular you have in mind? Because I would say, from my understanding, we don't say that by necessity Mary had to be preserved without sin in order for Jesus to have been brought into the world as without sin, because God can do all things. But we would say it's very fitting that that is the case, because in the same way that the Ark of the Covenant was pure and that was where God's presence dwelled in a unique manner, it's very fitting that the woman who God is indwelling in and assuming his human nature from is also pure. So did you have anything specific in mind that you could point me to?
3: The only things really that I'm able to point to in my theology, again, very heavily Byzantine heavily Byzantine influenced instead of a scholastic worldview. The only thing that I can really point to for an ecumenical council would have been the council that, you know, definitively and dogmatically stated that she is the Theotokos and is the Mother of God. But I can't really find anything else that really supports my position either. So this leaves me in a weird spot where I really want to learn more about the Roman Catholic worldview, but there's a lot of what I perceive to be some hurt feelings between our sister churches, and I really just kind of want to learn a lot more about kind of the more Roman worldview, I guess. So I know that's probably simplifying it, but that's really my thing.
2: Yeah.
3: Just kind of coming and asking that.
0: Great. Wonderful.
2: Yeah, I appreciate that. And I will say, you know, there is a messy history between the East and the West. I won't sugarcoat that. But I do think it's good to keep that dialogue open. You know, we have Eastern Rite churches where, you know, it's Byzantine Eastern Orthodox that came into full communion with the Catholic Church. And so I love that we've retained that, you know, liturgical and other kind of traditional aspects of our Eastern brothers and sisters through those churches. I would say the main contention, if you're looking to kind of learn more about the biggest differences between what the Eastern Orthodox and Roman Catholics would kind of disagree on, is really the papacy. And so I would say, if you're wanting to kind of understand a little bit more about why somebody might choose to be Catholic over Orthodox, I would say really investigate the papacy, because if the papacy is true, then the Catholic Church is true. We're the only church that has retained a pope throughout the ages. So, yeah, have you looked much into the papacy issue?
3: Yeah, I actually have done quite a bit of research onto the Roman pontiff, and I actually find it pretty interesting. A lot of my Roman Catholic brothers and sisters don't know, but we actually, the Eastern Orthodox, we have a feast day and a whole service dedicated to Pope Leo, whose tome was such a huge blessing to all of Christendom. Like, there's a lot of that. And so I would say that my opinion has been for a very long time that I cannot ever argue that he is not the Bishop of Rome. I, however, am not seeing kind of that authoritative Vatican I supra jurisdictional universally binding ex cathedra power that I'm currently seeing within the church. And I see this like huge again, what I perceive to be a disconnect from what I'm seeing in these like first seven ecumenical councils and these first the first really 1,000 years of our shared history. I'm not seeing these things, because, for example, and I forget which ecumenical council it was, but there was one called where the Pope of Rome actually wasn't able to show up, but a legate was sent on behalf of the Pope to represent him kind of in person. And there's just a lot of this stuff that I really ought to... It's interesting, though, because the papacy is a very strong argument for having a unified office. I think my retort to that would just be that I find it... I'm not seeing that kind of, like I said, supra-jurisdictional, universally binding capability. I would say that he's the Court of Appeals and definitely the Bishop of Rome and the Western churches. But again, I'm just not seeing the binding Vatican I ex cathedra power. So yeah, forgive my long rant.
2: Oh, no, you're good. I appreciate your thoughtful response. So I'm glad that you brought up St. Pope Leo the Great, because he is regarded as one of the greatest teachers of Orthodoxy. And I would say, interestingly enough, though, the way that he kind of handled the papacy, I would say, is in contradiction with the Eastern Orthodox conception of how the Bishop of Rome was supposed to operate. And I see even Orthodox people, such as V.V. Bolotov. He's a Russian Orthodox historian, and he says that in Pope Leo the Great's papacy is embodied all that Vatican I defines regarding supremacy. So there's even Orthodox historians that can kind of agree with that idea that Leo was certainly saw himself as a bishop that had unique jurisdiction and authority over the other bishops, which is why he was able to remove a canon 28 from the Council of Chalcedon. And he was also the one seen as the head of the council and the one that would kind of approve the council, because he also was instrumental in kind of getting rid of the quote unquote robber council, the Second Council of Ephesus, that, you know, no one knows about today because it wasn't accepted by Pope Leo. And so it wasn't accepted by the church. So I would say and we see this all throughout church history, you know, after Pope Leo the Great, Pope Gelasius, he claims that every church throughout the world knows that the See of Peter has the right of judging the whole church. And we see other kind of Pope Gregory the Great talking about the Church of Constantinople. And he says, who doubts that it is subject to the Apostolic See, which is the Church of Rome? So we see like numerous times where the popes are kind of claiming this authority to having jurisdiction even over the Eastern churches. And then we see the Eastern churches accepting this jurisdiction. We see them writing, appealing to the bishops of Rome in order to kind of help them settle a dispute. We see that Pope Hormisdas, he issues a reunion formula that the Eastern churches have to sign in order to get back into full communion with the church. And so not only do we see the Bishop of Rome acting as this kind of, you know, supreme bishop, we also see, I mean, in the Council of Chalcedon, the Bishop of Rome is described as the Archbishop of the Church and the ruler of the Church. So not only do we see that authority, but then we also see that the Church of Rome is seen as this unifying figure, that if you want to know if you're in true unity with the Catholic Church, the measure for that is, are you in communion with the See of Rome? So, yeah, I'm curious, like, what are your, that's why personally I could never in good conscience be an Eastern Orthodox Christian, because I feel like there's so much of church history that just is against the Eastern Orthodox claims regarding the Bishop of Rome.
3: There's a lot of that I actually am going to really kind of dig into, especially with the Hormisdas formula and a lot of these things. I had no idea about any of that, which would probably lend me to do some good research. I just, like, my biggest struggle that I have with Catholicism is uniquely, here's how I explain it to people. So at the parish level, Orthodoxy rocks. It is like, wonderful for me. I love tradition. My wife is Russian, so it has lent to us to be a very beautiful thing at the parish level. However, our church governance in the Eastern Orthodox Church, I am first and foremost willing to admit, is an absolute mess right now. War in Ukraine. We have a schism between Moscow and Constantinople right now. And then conversely, the Roman Church, I can admire that they have such a strong centrality in a lot of ways, but there's a lot of things that I'm seeing in Rome, I mean, at a current level right now. For example, like, I bring this up with all charity, but the consecration of the SSPX bishops, I'm seeing what I view externally as kind of like the, I don't want to treat this with charity, but there's a lot of stripping of the traditions of the Roman Church into what appears to me, at least, to be a less reverent form of Mass, in which receiving anything on the hand, and like there's a lot of these things that are very small, but they just snowball into huge changes that kind of change the way we live the faith, because authentically the faith is lived on the parish level. It's by going to church, it's by praying, it's by doing the things, and I'm seeing this kind of like disconnect from kind of like the East to the West, and I'm just wanting to know what I can do to learn more about it, and to, because I'm not opposed to submitting to Rome if it's correct, but I haven't, again, with a lot of stuff you brought up, I didn't know that, but I haven't seen that to be the case.
2: Yeah, no, I mean, all the things you brought up are valid concerns, but I appreciate that you're willing to kind of own up to the current crisis in the Eastern Orthodox Church, because you're completely correct that because they lack a central unifying figure, there is no ability to even hold an ecumenical council, right? You guys haven't held a binding ecumenical council in over 1,000 years, because when you don't have a unifying figure and kind of supreme bishop to be instrumental in convening this and approving it, then you kind of are paralyzed in issuing anything like that. And you see, you know, divisions doctrinally on certain issues. Like, for example, if a Catholic wants to join the Eastern Orthodox Church, do they need to be rebaptized? Do they need to be reconfirmed? Some Orthodox priests would say yes, some would say no, and there's no clear response that's universally binding. And so when we profess belief in the Nicene Creed that there is one holy Catholic and Apostolic Church, I would say, in all good charity, brother, like the Catholic Church is the only one that has maintained all four of those aspects. That doesn't mean the Church doesn't have her own problems. She certainly does. You know, there are people that have schismed from the Catholic Church and will continue to schism because Satan's job is to, you know, create division. But the difference between us and the Eastern Orthodox Church is you can actually look to something in particular to know, am I in communion with the entirety of the Church or not? And the answer to that is, are you in communion with the Bishop of Rome or not? Right? So anyone can schism away and, quote unquote, start their own Catholic Church. But if they're not in communion with the Pope, then they're not truly Catholic. So that's a major difference.
0: I'm sorry, William and Emily, such a beautiful conversation, but I have to go to the break. William, I'd like to give you a copy of a book that our colleague Joe Heschmeyer wrote. It's called Pope Peter, Defending the Church's Most Distinctive Doctrine in a Time of Crisis. I think you will find it interesting reading at the very least. Hang on, give us an address, and we'll do that. And if you are Protestant, I'm going to hold a line for you right now. If you've got an objection to the Catholic faith, call us. Give us that objection. We've got time for one more caller, 888-318-7884.
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8: 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Healing begins with confession, and I just wanted to say that and say thank you, Catholic Radio.

0: 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Catholic Answers Live. Emily Dineny here. Catholic Converts on Instagram and TikTok is where you can find her. All kinds of these conversations that she's been having, she has them with all kinds of people, answers all kinds of questions. Definitely powerful defense of the pro-life position, but also of the Catholic Church. And we asked for Protestants to call and tell us what their objections to the Catholic faith might be. And we're going to Richard now. Richard, I said I got room for one. I got time for one more. We got time for you, Richard. Do you have an objection to the Catholic faith?
1: I have no objection.
0: Well, I'm glad you called. That's okay. No, that's all right. But you've got some reason you called, so let's just skip to that then. What's up, Richard?
1: Well, I have a question, actually. You know, Jesus, when he died on the cross for our sin, you know, that's a natural reason, but he fulfilled a covenant. What covenant was it that he fulfilled? And my real question is who actually fulfilled that covenant other than God?
0: Oh, okay. So
2: that's interesting.
0: Okay, sorry, go ahead.
2: Yeah. So I'm curious to hear your views on this, but I would say according to Scripture, we see that Jesus claims that he came not to abolish the old law, right, but to fulfill it. And so we would say that Jesus did and fulfill the old covenant. All of the prophecies point to him.
0: Covenant of Moses.
2: The Mosaic law is no... Okay. Yes, the Mosaic law is no longer in place, but we live under the law of grace, the law of Christ. And so who else was needed to fulfill the covenant? I mean, I would say that it's God, but I'm curious to hear your perspective on that.
1: Yeah, well, you know, it is from Melchizedek.
0: Oh.
2: Melchizedek?
0: What makes you say that?
1: Melchizedek, because it's written. It's in, like, Genesis, you know. Because Jesus, Melchizedek was the high lord of God's high lord before Jesus Christ was. So Melchizedek was just like Jesus Christ way, way, way, way, way back in the day. And he was like the first Jesus. And Jesus had to come back to fulfill his own covenant.
2: Yeah, so Hebrews 7 talks about that, how Melchizedek was kind of a type. Pointing to Christ, right? That we don't really know his lineage. He's kind of this like strange character that just appears. He is this priest. I mean, Scripture kind of explains that Melchizedek, Christ, he pointed to this Christ figure. Is Melchizedek responsible for fulfilling the old covenant? I don't think that I would say that. But I think insofar as, you know, Christ is this new Melchizedek figure, that there is some relation to it.
0: And Christ fulfills the prophecy of the Psalms, you are a priest forever according to the order of Melchizedek. That does refer to Jesus Christ. But I'm sorry, I didn't follow how Melchizedek fulfilled the covenant. He's the forerunner and progenitor and type, but I didn't follow it, and I apologize that we are out of time. Emily Dineny, thanks very much. Did you enjoy the hour, or was that too hard a work?
2: I enjoyed it.
0: Really? You did? It didn't make you work too hard?
2: I loved it.
0: All right.
2: No.
0: Say again, what, Catholic Converts on Instagram and what else?
2: Instagram, TikTok, YouTube.
0: All the place where the young people hang out. That'll do it for us. We'll see you tomorrow, God willing, right here. On Catholic Answers Live.
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That is 804-5646.

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1: And God lives in him.
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1: The essence of evangelization is to tell everybody Jesus loves you. We are all called to be great saints. Don't miss the opportunity.
4: Well, I forgot what I talked about last week, and I just found out it was St. Thomas. I don't know how I got to that poor guy. Anyway, we'll figure out what to talk about tonight, won't we? You know, the safest remedy against the snares of the enemy, St. Francis said, our Holy Father, is spiritual joy. And that's something that we have a hard time with, because we have so many serious problems. And our dear Lord said to us, my joy I give to you. Well, you know, where is it? Anybody got it? I don't see anybody raising their hand. And he said, no man. And he said, man. I think that's the funniest thing. Did no man take it away from you? Well, I think a lot of things take it away. The weather will take it away. I had an uncle that would bet that it's going to rain tomorrow. Especially if you're going somewhere, have a community picnic or social or something from the parish, he'd say, nah, it's going to rain. And we call them pessimists. Well, our Lord said, I have to have, and you have to have, a spiritual joy that no man can take away.